0: 4 years after the end of a civil war that left hundreds of thousands dead.
1: A truly great friendship. That's how Trump describes his relationship with Xi. My first guest tonight, a veteran diplomat, reckons it's not just optics. He says there's astonishment over how well they get along. But is that enough to get them through any of the many thorny issues at stake? Also on the day, India aims high in the global space race, but what's it racing for? A stake on the moon, to place weapons in space, or geopolitical maneuvering back down here on Earth? One thing I can say is the competition is high.

0: I'm Ben Fazulin in Berlin. To our viewers watching on PBS in the United States, streaming on YouTube, and to all of you around the world, welcome. We begin the day in Washington, where President Donald Trump says he had a great meeting with his Chinese counterpart Xi Jinping, who's on his state visit to the United States, the first in over a decade. As Xi left the White House, Chinese state media responded saying that Xi said China hoped the U.S. opposes Taiwan's independence. That's just one of the tricky talking points for Trump as he lays on the pomp and ceremony with marching bands, flyovers and state dinners. They're also meant to be discussing the war in Iran, trade tensions and the threat from artificial intelligence. Edgard Kagan from the Center for Strategic and International Studies has decades of State Department expertise in the Indo-Pacific. We've seen the optics before, best buddies, Xi and Trump, but so far apart on so many things. What's Trump going to get from Xi on Iran, first of all?
1: It's a good question. My expectation is very little. I think that China does have an interest in trying to end the conflict and certainly reopen the Straits of Hormuz. But China is going to be very cautious about making any commitments about what it's able to do. And part of that, I suspect, is because they themselves aren't completely sure of how power is being wielded within Iran. And therefore, they're not going to want to be in a position of overestimating or overselling their influence. And obviously, they also want to preserve their relationship with a new Iranian regime to the extent that they can.
0: Would Washington go as far as sanctions on Beijing, do you reckon?
1: I think it's unlikely, and it's worth keeping in mind. There's already a number of sanctions in number of areas. The real question is, would there be an escalation of sanctions? There's a number of things that could be done that would be a significant escalation that would probably have an impact, but would almost certainly damage the relationship that the two leaders appear to be trying to build with each other. So the question is going to be, what are the trade-offs? My experience has been the Chinese are very, very careful not to cross U.S. red lines when they understand where they are. At the same time, the U.S. has been reluctant to go after some of the ways in which China finances this, particularly Chinese banks. And I don't expect that to change.
0: Mm-hmm. Reuters reports Xi's expected to press Trump to halt arms sales to Taiwan and help put pressure on Iran in return. The likelihood of that?
1: I'm always skeptical that there's going to be some sort of explicit deal or bargain. And there's a couple of reasons for that. One is leaders don't like to ask for things that they're not pretty confident they're going to get. And also, more fundamentally, China believes that it has a very clear position on Taiwan, and it is not going to want to suggest that it's open to negotiating on that. I do believe, as in every previous meeting between leaders, China will lay out why Taiwan is important to it, why it has concerns about what the U.S. is doing with Taiwan, and urge the U.S. to refrain from actions that it believe will encourage the possibility of independence or pro-independence forces being more aggressive in Taiwan. I don't think the president is likely to make an explicit trade unless he feels he's getting something very significant in return. And I'm very skeptical the Chinese are going to be willing to give anything that he would consider to be worth trading for.
0: You mentioned China's relationship to Iran earlier. Why would it be in China's interest to continue helping Iran, basically, and prolong the disruption to energy trade when it's so vital to running its economy?
1: That's a great point. And I think that this is the thing. The Chinese want to keep channels open to the Iranian regime because they have long-standing relationship. And they also, I think, expect that Iran's likely to come out of this with significant influence. At the same time, they care very much about ending the conflict and in particular reopening the Straits of Hormuz, both because it has direct impact on their own economy. And we've seen that China now appears to be going back into global oil markets to buy oil. And I suspect that's because they don't want to run down their stockpiles more. But also, China has a huge stake in the global economy. China's economy has become more and more dependent on its exports to the world, but in particular, away from the U.S. Chinese exports to the U.S. have gone down, but they've increased to many other parts of the world, particularly to Europe. And so if the oil prices go up significantly, and that leads to a global economic slowdown, that will hurt the Chinese economy because it will hurt the economies on which it increasingly depends, as well as whatever direct impact it has on the Chinese economy.
0: And at a time where the domestic economy in China isn't going as well as expected.
1: Yeah.
0: The U.S. and China
1: That's correct.
0: They've extended their trade truce, supposedly to work on a bigger deal. Are you also only expecting incremental progress there or any progress at all?
1: So I was surprised at the idea of an extension for only 2 months. And it's worth keeping in mind that this was done at the level of Treasury Secretary Bessent at meeting with his Chinese counterpart, Vice Premier Li Feng. So I think the significance in this is I wouldn't be surprised if you get a longer extension that's done by the leaders so that they can take credit for it. At the same time, if they are working towards a bigger deal that will basically lock some of this in, 2 months, additional 2 months might be enough time to do that. But what's very clear is that both sides really do want to continue the fundamental truce. China originally called for it to be extended by 2 years or through the end of the Trump administration. The Trump administration pushed back and initially said 6 months. And I think that's because the president believes that regular renegotiation may increase U.S. leverage as we go forward. I think the key thing is that both countries have an interest in extending this. Mm-hmm. And whatever mechanism is used to do that, I fully expect that you'll have a trade truce that goes well beyond January of next year.
0: But Edgar, you mentioned leverage there. Hanging over trade relations is China's stranglehold on rare earth minerals and Beijing's export controls. Does the U.S. have any answer to that sort of leverage?
1: I think the answer is yes, because China was very happy to do the trade truce last year at Busan. I mean, the essential agreement is there won't be additional tariffs on Chinese exports to the U.S. In return for China ending its restrictions on rare earth exports. And I would note there's some dispute as to how much China's fully complied with that. But I think that what's clear is China wants stability. It wants stability, as you said, because it's concerned about its domestic economy. Also, China believes, and Xi Jinping believes, time is on their side. So they would like to maximize stability because they believe over time their position will get stronger. I note the president believes the same. He thinks over time the U.S. position will get stronger. Mm. So that's part of what makes this discussion interesting.
0: Where does that leave both sides, if both believe they can stretch this out as long as they can or as long as they want, because they both believe time is on their side?
1: The key thing is, I said, the two leaders each believe for their own reasons the time is on their side. That has led to a real pivot, certainly by the U.S., to go for a more stable relationship. And the president has overridden, I would say, the advice that he's gotten and recommendations he's gotten from many of his key officials. And that's why I think that both sides believe they benefit from extending a period of stability. And I think China believes that as well. I mean, what's clear is China jumped on both the Busan proposal as well as the president's visit to Beijing and accepted with great speed the offer.

0: of a state visit to Washington. So I think that it's a sign that China wants this as well. I don't think this is just the United States.
1: So are there positives in this? Is there some sort of hope that, I don't know, Trump's way of dealing with China is actually working, that the two of them are actually getting along? It's not just optics.
0: I think that it is clear that there are many people who are surprised. I think, you know, we have this interesting dynamic. There are a lot of people who are worried about too much competition and the potential for conflict. Also, a lot of people are worried if the relationship is too close. That's true in a lot of countries around the world. I think it's true in both countries' domestic politics as well. So I think that what's the real dynamic here is, my view is, both leaders believe they are the only one who can handle the other. Each of them believes they're the key to managing the bilateral relationship. And each of them believes it is very much in their respective interests, at least right now, to continue some form of stability. Now, there's a lot of criticism of this. I would argue more within the US than in China. And I would note one interesting thing about Chairman Xi's remarks at the welcoming ceremony was he made a real pitch for American companies to come to China and continue coming to China, and also for the U.S. to be more open to Chinese companies investing and doing business here. To me, that's a sign that he is looking to build on the relationship between the leaders to try and build out stability, because historically, the Chinese saw the U.S. business community as an important factor arguing for better bilateral relations, and China's actions over the years actually undermined that. And so this may be a sign, and I suspect that it is, that Xi himself realizes that if they want longer term stability, that they need to have more partners, more supporters in the U.S.
1: Interesting stuff. Very interesting dynamic. Edgar, thank you very much for your time.
0: Okay. Thank you. Thanks, Ben.
1: Private companies in the United States have revolutionized the state-led space sector, sparking an international scramble for the skies, as my next guest calls it. India has joined the race, and a new generation of private startups are also aiming high. I'll ask a space security expert what they're all searching for or developing in outer space. First, this report from DW's Adil Bhatt.
2: Zero.
3: And we have liftoff of Vikram.
4: Scenes of celebration and dancing as the rocket reaches orbit. This is the moment Skyroot Aerospace became the first Indian private company to put an independently developed rocket into orbit.
5: I never thought it was possible, and Skyroot team made it possible.
4: In Hyderabad, a hub for India's tech startups and increasingly a home for its space industry too. Leading this mission, Pawan Kumar Chandana, co-founder of Skyroot, a company building rockets to carry satellites into space.
6: Our mission at Skyroot is to open space for all. Today we open space for more and more satellites to go to space, and eventually, you know, launching cargo, humans, etc. So we want to create a world where space is very close and space is open for everybody.
7: Since India opened the sector to private companies, hundreds of startups have entered the space business. They're building rockets, satellites, and new space technology. And here at Skyroot, you can see that change up close. A new generation of Indian engineers is no longer just working for ISRO, they're building space companies of their own.
4: That shift is what has taken Skyroot from startup to orbit. With Vikram-1's success, India became only the third country after the US and China with a private company capable of an orbital launch.
6: Yeah, I think Vikram-1 launch had a ripple effect in the entire industry, where the enthusiasm for space has increased, both for startups, for investors, for the policymakers. This will start a commercial journey for us, and it also validates for the entire industry.
7: India's space economy is now worth around $9 billion. The government expects it could grow to between $40 and $45 billion over the next decade. But India's share of the global space economy is still only around 2%. That means the opportunity is huge, but so is the challenge. For companies like Skyroot, the question is no longer whether India can build rockets. It's whether it can build a business big enough to compete in the global space economy.
4: when Pound founded

0: Skyroot in 2018, India's private space sector was still closed to private companies. In 2020, the government created InSpace, a single window agency, to help companies obtain licenses and access infrastructure. The reforms opened the door to a new generation of space businesses.
1: India's space sector is becoming very vibrant and is going to play a crucial role in making our country a powerful nation. We are futuristic in our vision while strengthening the sector.
0: That ambition is trickling down to the next generation. Since the Vikram 1 launch, Skyroot has become a magnet for students hoping to build a career in rockets. This group has traveled from a nearby college to tour the company's manufacturing facility.
2: We also had a curiosity that how the rockets were, like, they were built and how actually they are like, what is science behind them, what all they are doing. And we are also interested in the way which these guys tell us how the rocket is built.
0: Back at the factory, there is another reason countries want to build their own space capabilities. We put it to Pawan directly.
3: How much is it about geopolitics?
4: See, as I mentioned, it's a global market at the end of the day, and then geopolitics also will have a role to play because, especially every country wants to have their own space program and have their own assets in space, because it helps the safety, security, and also it showcases the technological progress of the country as well.
0: For India, the pieces are coming together. A young, skilled workforce, government reforms, and a new generation of startups like Skyroot. Together, they could help India become a major force in global space economy, expected to reach 1.8 trillion by 2035.
5: Namrata Goswami is with the United States Space Force. She's an expert in space policy and geopolitical competition in outer space. Of course, it's not just the US and India, it's also China, Russia, Japan. Namrata, what do all these countries want up there?
6: First of all, thank you for having me. So, I mean, if you think about the nations like the US, China, India, Japan, I would say that there are two things that they really want. One is that in the post-Cold War period, they want to ensure that space is such that it supports critical infrastructure, by which I mean civilian financial transactions, navigation, mapping. And then in the military sense, they want to ensure that their space capabilities are able to offer, for example, missile tracking, movement of their ships or their military. So those are the key things. And then I would say added to that is the importance of the moon.
5: They're spending a lot and they want returns. What will their return be? Whoever rules the skies rules down here?
6: Yeah, so in some sense, space is becoming the strategic high ground. And as I mentioned, space assets are vital for looking down on Earth. So there are a few things they want, these nations. One is that to benefit from the space economy, which means that if you think about the economy today, it's about $600 billion, but they're hoping to scale it up to about more than a trillion by 2030. And the second thing they want is this global vision that they can actually have, which means they can look at Earth from a weather forecasting perspective, from intelligence, surveillance, reconnaissance, but also supporting their own societies with satellite internet, for instance, or agricultural pattern. So that's the key focus of most of these nations.
5: And what do you think about India? Can India compete? Is it going to reach its geopolitical goals? I mean, in what way does India's space program enhance its own security here on Earth?
6: So India has been a very old space player. So it started a space program in 1969. So that's decades in the making. So when you look at the kind of capabilities the nations you mentioned, like the US, China, Russia, Japan, are focusing on are launch, low Earth orbit constellation structures that support communication, navigation, geosynchronous orbit capability, and then building a base on the moon. So in that context, India, since the 1960s to about today, has been able to build its competency across those different capabilities that I just talked about. Mm-hmm. So India has very good launch capability. India is able to build satellite constellations in low Earth orbit.

0: And India is one of the few nations that have landed on the lunar surface. So yeah, India is actually competing in many ways.
1: And what does it want from the moon, or what do they want from the moon? To stake a claim, mine resources, get access to Mars?
0: So for India, when you look at India's Chandrayaan lunar missions, it's about understanding the moon's surface, also to see where the resources are. For example, something that India is focusing on is helium-3, and then water ice, India's Chandrayaan-1, in collcollaboration with NASA mineralogy mapper, confirmed the presence of water ice. Water ice is important because it can be turned into fuel, for example, and life support. And so for India, what it's looking forward to about 2050 is to land humans on the moon with its own lunar program. But India is also a signatory to the Artemis Accords that NASA has put forward. And NASA recently, in a visit to India, invited India to be a part of the moon base. So that's what India's focus is. Resources and also to be able to build infrastructure.
1: Does it make sense having all these countries doing the same thing at the same time, all trying to get to the moon, all trying to get to Mars or send probes to the sun?
0: It does, because the more countries collaborate and build competency, especially democratic nations, the more you are actually then able to generate space situational awareness, you're able to understand what the moon has. And I always try to remind my audience that space is such that it's a very new endeavor in the arc of human civilization. We've only started going to space since the 1950s with Sputnik. And so it does make sense that major powers like the US, India, Japan are actually collaborating, because China, for example, has its own lunar program to get to the moon and build a base by 2036. So there is a bit of competition there as well.
1: Yeah, you mentioned China and Sputnik, Russia. I mean, they're not all democracies, are they? And in our report, we talked about companies developing rockets to carry anything. Chinese researchers have suggested nuclear weapons to defend the planet from threats like, say, asteroids. I know there are rules against it, but could those rules change? Could they be ignored?
0: Yeah, so if you look at what you spoke about just now, it's called near-Earth defense from the Chinese perspective. In the US and India, they call it planetary defense. So it's not really nuclear weapons. What they're looking for is to build nuclear propulsion capability that can actually divert an asteroid coming at Earth. It's a little bit like ensuring that we do not end up with the fate of the dinosaurs 65 million years ago when an asteroid strike killed them. So in some sense, both India and the US, in a joint statement in 2023, agreed to collaborate on planetary defense. And just to recall, India and the US are both very mature nuclear weapon states, but also they have the capability to build nuclear propulsion. So that's where collaboration for planetary defense comes in.
1: You mentioned these two factors at the beginning. Space has always been militarized, of course, but how much of a shift is there now from surveillance to deploying weapons and ultimately controlling access to space?
0: So in the Cold War period, it was a lot about using space for intelligence gathering, and most importantly, to have national technical means of verification for the Soviet Union and the US, because both had nuclear weapons and signed treaties. So space enabled you to ensure that both these nations are meeting those obligations. Today, if you look at the post-Cold War period, states are starting to establish their own space forces. China, India, United States, Japan have their own forces, including France. And so the context today is that when we think about space support for terrestrial operations, space enable deterrence, space enable ISR, intelligence reconnaissance and surveillance, space enable missile tracking plays a very key role. And so it is a lot about, so the focus is a lot about deterrence. So basically to ensure that you have those space capabilities that you can forecast and show so that another nation does not escalate.
1: And Namrata, just briefly, the biggest risk, what keeps you up at night? Laser warfare, nukes in space, a huge asteroid, or all the junk that these guys leave behind in orbit?
0: Well, two things. One, I am actually concerned about asteroids hitting us, because we do have a tracking system, but I don't think we have the capability to defer it or change its direction.

0: Both NASA and China, NASA did that with its Psyche mission, but China also is trying to do that. So that's number one. Number two is we still do not have very clear regulatory infrastructure that can deal with, for example, conjunction, or for example, where there is contestation and debris issue, where you create enormous debris and nations might not build a system that can actually deorbit or clean up their debris. And that means access to space gets threatened. So those are the two issues that I think about deeply.
1: Okay, well, Namrata, we'll be looking forward to reading your books on these issues and talking to you again sometime, I hope. Thanks for joining
0: Absolutely.
1: us.
0: Thank you so much.
1: And the day continues online. You'll find us on YouTube and other social media at DW News. I'm Ben Fazulin. As my colleague Brent Goff always says, tomorrow is another day. Thanks for watching.

0: To the point. Strong opinions, clear positions, international perspectives.
1: Trump is turning up the heat, China is gaining power, and Europe is losing ground. On To the Point, we ask, could a new alliance with Canada give the EU the strength to push back?
0: To the Point. Next. Fast, focused, and chasing a dream. Meet 18-year-old sprinter Nimeksha, part of the small Sindhi minority in India. She follows an intense training regimen.
2: So I want to make my mom very happy, which means a lot to me.
0: Her extraordinary goal, the 2028 Olympics. In 45 minutes.

0: Well, help me God.
1: 1 year into Trump 2.0.
2: Respect. Greenland. Money. Russia.
1: Where is the world's oldest democracy headed?
3: We don't even have a shared reality anymore.
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9: This is more like a cold civil war. It's difficult to get back to anything that would count as normal democratic politics.
1: Under pressure, Trump's fractured America starts October 2nd on DW.
10: The United States and China increasingly settle the big questions between themselves, from trade to artificial intelligence. Middle powers such as Europe and Canada risk being pushed to the sidelines. Both are under growing pressure. From the outside, they face Donald Trump's aggressive tariff and trade policies, as well as an increasingly assertive China. But the pressure is also coming from within, across Europe. Most recently in Germany, anti-EU and Russia-friendly populist parties from left and right are gaining ground. So when the biggest Western security guarantor becomes unreliable, is it time for the world's middle powers to cooperate more closely? We ask. Canada and Europe, an alliance against Trump?

Hello and welcome to the Point. My panel today, Thu Nguyen, acting co-director of the Jacques Delors Center, where she leads the think tank's work on EU institutional affairs. Nikolai von Ondarza, senior fellow in the EU-Europe Research Division at the German Institute

0: EU must work closer together in order to, first of all, be less dependent on the United States and on China, but also to further their interests jointly in the world.
1: Josef, in Davos, Mark Carney has warned Europe, if we're not at the table, we're on the menu. How great is this danger of Europe actually being sidelined?
2: I think Mark Carney is one of a few who realizes that we live in a world of spheres of influences. The US national security strategy made it clear, so the big powers more or less dominate their hoods, the Western Hemisphere. That means part of Europe. Russia has its hemisphere. In their view, that's Ukraine too. And China has its sphere of influence. And if we don't sit at the table, we are the menu. Right. And we have to realize only together we will be stronger. And Mark Carney said it's not only the tyrants. He didn't say Trump, Xi, or Putin. It's those who suck up. He quoted basically Václav Havel. So it's not only the tyrants, but only the small narcissists who hope that the daddy doesn't leave the little children.
1: Canada turning away from the US, if you will, at least ever so slightly, both economically and security-wise. Donald Trump is not going to like that, is he?
3: No, he doesn't like it. He reacted immediately after this proposal from Ursula von der Leyen of this associate membership. He first said it's laughable. And then he said if the Europeans really do that and encroach on our neighborhood, we will have another round of punitive tariffs and stop trade altogether. That was sort of his Trumpian answers. And it shows that he, to some extent, felt threatened by the EU and Canada working closely together, because he feels if they are working closer together, he has less instruments to pressure the Canadians, but also us Europeans.
1: This has so many aspects. There are security aspects. There are big economic aspects, of course. So let's have a quick overview over the whole topic. The prospect of closer cooperation between Canada and the EU has certainly captured people's imagination, as we've just heard. Some see it as a genuine alternative to increasingly unpredictable trading partners in Washington and Beijing. But how much substance is there behind the rather grand language?
4: Hardly any guest is as welcome in Europe right now as Canadian Prime Minister Mark Carney. Canada and the EU are both navigating the same bitter reality, being abandoned by the United States. At the same time, pressure from China is mounting. Now both are mapping out a better future together.
5: We want to bring the relationship with Canada to the highest level possible. I would like to work with you on opening the door for Canada to being the first associate member of the European Union.
6: A Canada-EU alliance would create a beacon for other democracies, an alliance not defined by what we oppose, but about what we are for: freedom, solidarity, prosperity, sustainability.
4: Canada can fulfill many of the EU's economic requirements: essential raw materials, energy, and new trade ports. But 10 EU member states, including France and Italy, have still not ratified the CETA free trade agreement. Could this be the beginning of a new alliance between globally influential democratic middle powers, or is it just a pipe dream?
1: Yeah, Josef Brame, is this all wishful thinking?
2: I hope not. The EU needs to wake up. Also, the national capitals. We have tried to please Trump. Try to make sure daddy doesn't leave the children, or von der Leyen at the golf course basically gave in to everything Trump wanted. That just bought us time with a high price. Now it's time to stand up and reflect European values. And here is Immanuel Kant, who says those who make themselves as wormits shouldn't complain afterwards that they are trampled upon. So yes, Carney is there at the right time to remember European values. And if not all Europeans want to go along, the brave and the willing should go ahead.
1: So it's not yet clear how what this cooperation, closer cooperation,

0: could look like there's talk of associate membership, but it's not defined what that is. So what would it look like?
1: I think that is not yet very clear. So associate membership doesn't exist as a concept in the EU treaties, but perhaps that is also a bit less important. We already have very close cooperation between Canada and the EU in defense matters, but also Canada is part of the Horizon program of the EU, so the BITCH research funding program that the EU has. And I think now it is perhaps less a bit how we call it, but where can we do concrete steps to further this this cooperation and to deepen the alliance that we have with Canada.
0: Foreign alliance sounded different, though. Want to take relations with Canada to the highest possible level. What can that mean in concrete form?
2: So she used the words associate membership, which really at least implies that it's a big step upward. Carney speaks of an alliance for the future, and I actually like his term better because it implies that Canada and the EU would work together on the same level and that they enhance really a partnership, and it's not about integrating Canada into the EU, but really a partnership of equals. And that doesn't necessarily mean new areas. So we already heard they work together on security, defense and economic. We have the trade agreement, but really stepping that up and doing joint projects on areas where Europe can profit, on energy, on rare earth, also on defense procurements, and then other areas where Canada is interested. So on the student exchanges, on getting sort of keeping Canada's back, giving diversification against Trump's trade attacks. And then it can really be, I would say, a model for the EU to work with other partners, because it's not just Canada that it's looking for new alliances. Trump has confronted a lot of previous US allies in the Indo-Pacific, South Korea, Japan, Australia, and there the EU could offer to be sort of an anchor point for other middle powers to rally around with and to find sort of a middle space to not be squeezed between the US and China.
0: We're going to talk about the other middle powers a bit later in the program, but first I would like to stick to the economic value a closer cooperation could have. How important is or can Canada be for the EU and vice versa, economically speaking, and trade?
1: I think Canada is very important to the EU. We already have the trade agreement CETA with between Canada and the EU. Of course, Canada cannot replace the US or replace China, but it can help the EU reduce dependency and diversify the partners that the EU has. And I think that is the direction that we're going with in Europe. We've already seen other trade agreements earlier this year with India. Mercosur was ratified. And I think Canada is a very important pillar in that regard. Mm.
0: Currently, the US, I believe, is the biggest Canada's biggest trading partner, even though the relationship is difficult right now. Joseph, do you think that Carney is gambling with that strong partnership that they have in terms of numbers with the US?
3: He's not a gambler. He's a rational man. He worked in finance. So unlike those other gamblers who are in finance, he's a serious man. He was at the Bank of England and Bank of Canada before assuming the helm of Prime Minister. And actually, it's both. It's straight. Yes, they will remain trade partners. They will remain neighbors. But it's also finance. And both Europe and Canada have to think hard whether they invest what they earn trading with America still in the land of the free and wasted in the deep markets, as I would predict. America's dollar assets are not safe at all. And so here, Carney's knowledge could help the Europeans and the Canadians to figure out how to finance all that what we want to build. We need a lot of money for defense, for digitalization, for energy and more. So we have to rethink our whole model, hoping that America defends us and paying tribute, giving up our interest in terms of trade and currencies didn't do us good. We have to rethink, and Carney is one of the best thinkers in this realm. Mm.
0: To this ambiguity that we do not know what it's going to look like, is that actually maybe quite useful? Because nobody can

0: get scared, and one could keep it open as long as possible?
1: I think it is useful. I think now, of course, the danger of ambiguity, or that no one really knows what it means, is that we will not go as far as we can, or that in between there will be a lot of opposition. But I think there is also usefulness to it, so that it's not stiff. We can rethink how we deal with partners in the EU. We can also find common interests with Canada and then advance on that, rather than having some sort of very stiff preconception of where it needs to go or what we want to call it.
0: Do you think this is also helpful to find a new, I really don't like the word narrative, but it is, a new narrative for the Europeans? As in, you know, we're not stuck on this continent. We have important partners everywhere in the world. Just to counteract the arguments that come from the extreme right and the extreme left parties.
2: It's, for me, important to really find a new argument where Europe's place in the world. As you said in the beginning, Europe doesn't want to be on the menu, but we see a Europe that is declining globally in terms of population, size of the economy. Our tech companies are not keeping pace in the AI frontier and so on. And so I think there is this wider impression of European decline, and Europe is sort of coming under the wheels of the new empires who are dividing the world between themselves. And I think Europe and the EU is not meant to be an empire by itself and be a strong man by itself, but it wants to build a world based on rules. And it can do that with these partnerships, where it can say, we're reaching out and we're actually attractive. We're attractive to partners like Canada, like Japan, like South Korea, even India, who's saying, we don't want to work only with these unreliable Americans or be pushed under by the Chinese. And Europe is actually an attractive partner for us. So I think this is a narrative that the Europeans can use. But for that, they really need to think geopolitically, not sort of go into the nitty-gritty detail, what could associate membership mean under the EU treaties, but rather, what can we really offer as partners to those who are looking to work with us? And I think then, if we take the same geopolitical thinking like Carney, then we can offer an alternative.
1: Can I just... I think this Absolutely, is a very yes. important point, actually, that this offers a positive narrative at last for the EU. I think we've been in this situation very self...
0: Self-indulgent.
1: Yeah, very self-indulgent, but also very negative. Europe is in decline. Iceland doesn't want to join us. Right? We are being rejected. We are very small. We can't do anything. I think for then Carney in Canada to come, and I think this was also why it was such a big part of the speech and was picked up so much, for Canada to come and say, we want to be closer to you. You can be the center of something that is more than just European Union. I think that was very important also for just how Europeans can see themselves.
0: I want to have a look at security. Josef, in which way could Canada step in, for example, into the role of the US as security guarantor for Europe, or at least help Europe to become more self-sufficient?
3: We cannot trust the United States to defend Europe any longer. The United States basically showed that they can't even force a third or fourth great power, namely Iran, to do what they want. So they have to, admit defeat. It's probably not possible with a narcissist at the helm, Donald Trump. So what do we expect from America to defend us against Russia? I think we have to still believe in NATO, hope that there may be some other president at some time. But Canada is a NATO member. Canada is capable, and not only physical security, but also economic security. We need the raw materials Canada has, so we cannot be blackmailed by China or the US for that matter. And so, yes, we will be more self-reliant if we team up and are hopefully third pillar in this new world order and not let it be bipolar and let US and China fight it out.
0: Mm. Let's talk about the Arctic. We've heard a lot about the Arctic recently, and Canada is, of course, part of it. How important is that?
2: It's an important partner, of course, both within the NATO context and working together with the Europeans. And here it's interesting. When Trump said he wants to annex Greenland, it was Canada, actually, who said, we will be standing with the Europeans and do not touch the territory of one of our allies. So Canada was willing to stand up for the interests of the Europeans here. And there are lots of little things Canada has for a long time, has a big presence in the Arctic. And I think the EU is now also looking at the Arctic. Iceland is, as we've heard, a little bit more difficult, but von der Leyen went to Greenland. Denmark has now made an agreement that was where the Europeans had Denmark's back over the Arctic. And here, really, this cooperation can be a point within a bigger puzzle of Europeans taking more responsibility for their security. But I want to be very clear. Canada cannot replace the United States. They have much less military capabilities. They have no nukes. It's a completely different power. But they can add to the elements that the Europeans can bring together. And they are certainly willing for Canada to invest in European security. So Canada says they are joining the Ukraine loan. Canada has supported Ukraine in other ways. They want to join the Joint Expeditionary Force, a group led by the United Kingdom for Northern Europe. Mm-hmm. So there are lots of puzzle pieces where Canada can play an important part for strengthening European security.
0: I'd like to have a look now at some domestic issues, because Europe's ability to act abroad depends on political stability at home. Across the continent, traditional mainstream parties are losing ground, while parties on both the far right and the far left are gaining support. Germany is the latest example, following the state elections in two states.
4: Friedrich Merz is fighting for his political survival. The German chancellor is deeply unpopular among the public. And now, members of his own party are questioning him. Merz remains committed to his office and to reforms that many Germans view as a dismantling of the welfare state. These reforms are the antidote to the poison of authoritarianism, which is penetrating even deeper into our society as the allure of authoritarianism grows. What needs to be done now requires backbone, steadfastness, and patience. His CDU party is enduring historic setbacks, while the far-right AfD party and the left party celebrate historic gains. As the center shrinks, the fringes are advancing. In France and other European countries, this has long been a reality. President Macron once wanted to reinvent Europe. Now, his term is coming to an end and his political faction appears worn down. Marine Le Pen and the right-wing nationalist party Rassemblement National is in the lead. Merz, the ailing chancellor, and Macron, a president on his way out. Can Canadian Prime Minister Carney show Europeans how to deal with populists like Trump?
0: Well, are Europe's major powers, like Germany and France, as we've just heard, their heads of government under immense pressure, do they still have enough authority and political capital to push for such a big move?
2: Yeah. I think there are two problems. The first is on short term. Both France and Germany, as we just heard, have governments under huge pressure, and that means they have less room to compromise. And there, I think the agreement with Canada is less problematic, but things like the long-term EU budget or enlargement to Ukraine are things that are immensely controversial, and it's questionable whether the governments of Germany and France can really sort of pursue bold plans there. And the second is we are developing a kind of democratic mistrust in the EU. Mm-hmm. It's like the French are looking at Germany, what happened if the AfD governs there. We are looking at France from Germany and saying, what if Le Pen wins there next year? And this hinders us from pursuing bold plans. And here I would actually argue that Carney's proposal of this alliance between the EU and Canada brings at least a hopeful narrative that I don't think it will convince voters in mm-hmm. the outskirts of Paris to vote differently, but it can give governments an opportunity to at least show a narrative: here we are pursuing a positive plan, and here's something we can change about our standing in our world, and learn a little bit from Carney to stand up to bullies like Trump.
0: What do you think?
1: I think that next year's election in France will be very decisive for the European Union, both because France is a big member state, but also traditionally has been a country that has given a lot of impulses for European integration. A lot of big ideas that we've seen also in the past decade came from Macron. Right? So that is something that we really will be missing. And again, and now that is something that is coming not from within the European Union, but from outside the European Union. So

0: Sudden, we need Carney to bring up positive ideas, a positive vision for the future. And I think, and then beyond that, it is what Nicolas says. I think the space for further integration, for common action is shrinking. And we're hopefully not, but it looks likely that will become even more difficult next year.
1: Mm. Josef, would you agree that it is that both Merz and Macron lack the actual strength right now, the oomph, if you will, to push the EU forward in that way?
2: Not completely. I'm more worried about France because Macron is already a lame duck. He couldn't convince Dassault to work together with Airbus on the future combat air system, so that died. And well, full credit also belongs to Germany, the previous chancellorship, so didn't go along when Macron would have still had some power to tell some of its businesses to think globally. But France will be a problem, and also the helm of the ECB, European Central Bank, so hopefully they find a solution before maybe Marine Le Pen puts somebody at the helm there, so they think about some solution before the election next spring. For Germany, I'm more optimistic, not because I'm German. Germans are tend to be negative, but Merz has no chance, so he can use it to say it. I mean, these were regional elections. He doesn't have to care about regional elections in the near future, and they cannot bring him down unless they commit suicide, the acting coalition. They need to put a vote of no confidence up front, and this has to be a constructive vote of no confidence. So we learned from Weimar, you can't just topple a government and not putting something in its place. So who should be in its place?
1: Josef, I'm afraid I have to interrupt
2: and
1: you there.
2: Do what he said he needs to do.
1: I would like to come to my final question for all of you. If we're looking at this, what we've been discussing, the association between the EU and Canada, could this be a model? Could this become bigger? Australia apparently is looking at the process with interest. Very briefly, Josef, do you see a big potential for partnerships like that?
2: I think so, and we have been working on that before. It has been under the radar of most media, so to save the rule of law and the World Trade Organization and others, those powers who still believe in law and rule of law work together against others who want to destroy it.
1: Nicolai, briefly.
3: Yes. If the EU is bold and really being capable of being a partner, working on eye to eye with Canada, Australia, as you name it, we can go far.
0: Yes, and I think it not only can be a model, but it should be a model for further partnerships.
1: That is a very good closing statement. Thank you very much to my panel here at the table and Josef. That's it from me and the team for today. What do you think? Should the EU and Canada form a bigger bloc, or is it wiser to appease Trump and China? Tell us in the comments. Thank you very much for watching today. See you next week.

0: focused and chasing a dream. Meet 18-year-old sprinter Nimeksha, part of the small Sindhi minority in India. She follows an intense training regimen.
1: So I want to make my mom very happy, which means a lot to me.
0: Her extraordinary goal, the 2028 Olympics. In 15 minutes.
2: It's like you're going back in time really briefly so you can forget your modern day troubles, anxieties.
0: Ever heard of mudlarking? It's treasure hunting along the Thames. To take part in this booming hobby, you need a permit, but they're limited.
3: It needs to be done in a sustainable way.
0: Focus on Europe. In 90 minutes.

0: If you want to understand China, you'll have to understand Chen Minmao.
1: To some, he's an icon. To others, a tyrant. Mao Zedong, founder of modern China.
0: He was a monster who was responsible for millions of people's deaths.
1: From revolutionary to China's most powerful figure, he pursued his vision for the People's Republic with ruthless determination.
0: The system produced a monster and couldn't stop it.
1: 50 years after Mao's death, how does his legacy continue to shape this superpower? Mao, China's Red Emperor, starts October 3rd on DW.
2: Staff is the most important tool that we have.
3: So staff can be used across different geographies.
4: The real challenge with staff
2: continues to be an incredibly scarce source.
1: Wait, what the heck are SAFs? 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
6: This is DW News, our top stories. U.S. President Donald Trump has welcomed Xi Jinping to the White House and held what he called the truly great friendship he has forged with the Chinese leader. Their talks focused on trade, artificial intelligence, Taiwan, and the growing strategic rivalry between the countries. Xi said a new trade arrangement between China and the U.S. would be good news for the global economy. Israeli Prime Minister Benjamin Netanyahu has called accusations of Israel committing genocide in Gaza the biggest lie of the century. In his speech at the UN General Assembly, he also asserted Israel's right to wage war against Iran and said his nation would win. Many delegates walked out of the assembly meeting in protest as Netanyahu took to the podium. Fighting has reignited in northern Ethiopia, where rebel forces say they are now in a full-blown war with the government and have reportedly seized three airports. Over the weekend, seven opposition groups announced an alliance to overthrow the government led by Prime Minister Abiy Ahmed. The violence has raised fears of a return to open conflict 4 years after the end of a civil war that left hundreds of thousands dead.
1: Asia, the world's most important economic region. Japan is preparing for conflict. South Korea is arming itself. Taiwan is fortifying its defenses. Former enemies are now allies as China tests the boundaries. Old enmities, new friendships. Watch the full story on YouTube.

0: Could a new war be breaking out in Ethiopia, threatening the country's prime minister and his government? It certainly looks as though a coordinated attack is now underway involving rebel groups. Now, this is just days after seven anti-government movements announced a new alliance aimed at toppling Abiy Ahmed. Fighting is now being reported on multiple fronts across northern Ethiopia. In Tigray, multiple sources say fighters from the Tigray People's Liberation Front have taken control of the main airport. And in a statement posted on social media on Wednesday, Tigray's regional government said it had entered what it called a new defensive war against the federal government. Meanwhile, Getachew Reda, a cabinet minister and advisor to Ethiopia's prime minister, has released this statement on X, claiming TPLF forces have attacked government positions in Afar and Amhara, two regions which border Tigray. Let's get more now on this story from journalist Samuel Getachew, who joins us now from Addis Ababa. Samuel, Ethiopia's government and Tigray's leaders have accused each other of launching offensives. What can you tell us about the latest developments?
1: Well, the latest development is the airport, the Mekelle airport, Mekelle being the capital of Tigray, was overtaken as of last night, just after 7 p.m., when the Tigrayan forces took over from the Ethiopian police, who has been guarding the airport for a while. And that's when the Ethiopian government accused the TPLF of wanting to be militarily engaged. And they have said that Eritrea is helping them in terms of wanting to begin a conflict that many fear would graduate into a proxy war involving Eritrea. And the spokesperson of Abiy Ahmed, Beleni Siyum, has already said that the TPLF is being supported, financially supported, militarily supported by Eritrea. So again, many fear that it would gradually graduate into proxy war involving a country outside of Ethiopia.
0: Is this escalation a surprise in Ethiopia? Is it something people saw coming?
1: Well, they've been going back and forth for the last few years. TPLF has been saying that the peace that was signed in South Africa, followed by in Kenya, is no longer valid. They did not participate in the federal election that happened back in June. And they've been saying that the government of Abiy Ahmed is neglecting their wishes, neglecting their, you know, their place in a federal system. And they've been going back and forth. And Ethiopia has been saying, the Ethiopian government has been saying that they are working with Eritrea to really destroy the country. And they have been warning for a while that they will seriously answer to some of what they allege has been happening by the TPLF, in which the Ethiopian government has declared, especially during the war, as a terrorist organization.
0: You said the TPLF are saying that this means the agreement, the peace agreement, is over. Is there a general sense in the country that agrees with this, that peace agreement is over?
1: Well, if you have been visiting, as I have, Tigray, you know, the hundreds of thousands of young people that have been fleeing the region would point you into that direction. And many young people have been telling us, many people have been saying, young people have been recruited by the TPLF for what they see as an eventual war with the federal government. And many, many young people have been fleeing. You only have to get into the Ethiopian Airlines website to see how many, if you need to go to Tigray, you need to book weeks in advance because it's always sold out. There are at least 8 or 10 flights on a daily basis, but on your way out of Tigray, it's always sold out. And many people have been taking even public transportation, ground transportation, and many people have been fleeing to neighboring Afar in anticipation of what they say is an eventual conflict that they see is coming very soon.
0: This comes at a time when the TPLF has joined this alliance, anti-government alliance, with other groups that actually have

0: previously being enemies, including the, you know, FANO and of course the TPLF, as I mentioned. That is a huge statement, isn't it? But I'm just wondering, this alliance, how is it being seen there?
1: Well, as you mentioned, some of the members are FANO, FANO being an Amhara nationalist group that fought alongside the Ethiopian troops not too long ago, 4 or 5 years ago, which TPLF has been accusing them of committing genocide. But they seem to have a common enemy in Prime Minister Abiy Ahmed. They've been saying that they want to overthrow the government, but the TPLF leadership has come out and said this is going to be a coalition, but they haven't really said if they're going to take military action against the federal government as a large group. Seven political groups have joined this alliance that they've described as anti-Ethiopian government. But many people doubt if this is going to stick and graduate into something that will really challenge the mighty power of the Ethiopian government and the Ethiopian military power.
0: Yeah, that was, I suppose, going to be my next question, because, again, these are groups who have been at odds. Do they have the strength, the coordination to pose such a serious threat?
1: Well, to begin with, they haven't really said how they're going to, they haven't really laid out how they're going to challenge this government, how they're going to overthrow the government. And again, these are groups whose differences are day and night in terms of what they want to achieve ultimately. But they seem to really point out this at this government, saying that they're willing to overthrow it, and how they're going to achieve it is anyone's guess. Mm. But in the past, they've been fighting against each other. There are many doubters of their strength and how far they can go to really achieve what they want to achieve. But the Ethiopian government has a very powerful military, and many people doubt if a loosely aligned group would really challenge them.
0: What do you expect? How do you expect the federal government to respond to this challenge?
1: Well, they've been saying that many of them are illegal. They've told journalists and media organizations to not even quote them or use Tigray TV that helped announce the new groups from Mekelle. It's now illegal to even quote them, to really, empower them, they've said. But the Ethiopian government has really laid out a foundation of how they're going to fight by really using drones, as has been alleged for the last few weeks, to really weaken the power of the TPLF. And even that has extended to other parts, including the Amhara region, which has been at war for the last few years. Again, displaying millions of Ethiopians. But many people are hoping that Ethiopia will move forward. Many people are being displaced. And this comes at a very difficult time for Tigray, which has thousands, if not millions, of its population facing famine at the moment.
0: I suppose that's the worry, isn't it? We saw, as you mentioned, the devastation during and after the Tigray War. The prospect of a new conflict across many more regions this time, possibly even involving Eritrea again, what would that mean for civilians and for the stability of Ethiopia as a whole?
1: Well, the human rights organizations, including humanitarian organizations, have been warning for the last year, especially with the humanitarian aid cuts that have been coming, that have been decided by Washington, D.C., the Trump administration, saying that any kind of conflicts, small or big, will really displace more people, and more people will be facing famine. I have visited Tigray in the last year. I've seen how many people are not receiving any kind of humanitarian support. The regional government has been saying they

0: can only serve a small percentage of the people that are facing famine. But if there is going to be a war, you can only imagine how far this famine would overwhelm not just Tigray, but also regional states like Afar, which has been shouldering much of the displaced during the war that ended in 2022, again displaying at least 1 million people and killing up to 650,000 people, according to researchers. And you can only imagine how hard it will be for Tigray and on a larger scale to Ethiopia as well.
1: Is there a way or is there someone that can step in to ease or prevent any further escalation?
0: Well, the African Union has been going back and forth. The envoy, the former president of Nigeria, Obasanjo, has been going back and forth between Addis Ababa and Mekelle to remind them the commitment they made during the peace signing that happened some 4 or 5 years ago. But again, Ethiopia has larger partners, EU, for instance, which really doesn't want to see millions of Ethiopians becoming its illegal migrants. An organization that are respected widely would really, I guess, should step in and try to solve an issue that will ultimately affect them, including the EU, which is respected. And even the Trump administration that has been, looking at Ethiopia as a partner should be able to step in and really solve what is fast becoming a regional conflict, not just an Ethiopian conflict.
1: Samuel Getachew, thank you very much for speaking to us.
0: Thank you.
2: Can an increasingly divided world unite? We all see things from a different perspective. We may argue or disagree, but if we listen, speak, and learn from one another on the basis of facts and unbiased information, anything is possible. Only together can we find solutions to the challenges of our time. Because together, we see.
3: Ancestors were brought here to the coast of Goa from Africa as slaves or mercenaries. That was 500 years ago. In India, they were called Siddhi. After slavery ended, they settled in the dense forests. Whether there are 20,000 or 200,000 of us, nobody knows. Almost no one in India knows who we are, not even in the small town of Mungod. Yet many of us live in this area. My name is Nimeksha Siddhi, and I'm 18 years old. I run the 100-meter dash.
4: For those, you need to pierce from the front. I'll show you what I have.
3: When I walk down the street, people stare at me. Some even make monkey noises. When I say I'm Indian, they're shocked. My dream is to win Olympic gold for India. That's my friend Naina's dream too. And Nitish believes in us. He's the head of our running school.

0: So basically, I think around 2016, we started Digital Sports Foundation with the idea, really simple, as to how do we create opportunities for anybody who's talented, irrespective of where they come from, what background, what gender, what socioeconomic status, to become the best version of themselves.
1: The 100 meter dash, the crown jewel of track and field. No room for error. I'm not thinking about anything except faster, faster, faster.
2: Once under 60. One second.
3: Was sprinting idol, I would say Bolt, because I have this picture of it. Since I've started sports, he's always been my idol. I like how he was consistent every time winning gold medals. It's not an easy thing, especially in so big podium. And I also liked his personality. He's a very chill and calm person, so.
1: There are only 20 of us at our sprinting school. We live, learn, and train together. Most of us are Sidi. A few belong to other minority groups. Many Sidi use Sidi as their last name. They're mostly Muslims, but some are Hindus or Christians like me. I can do yours too. A lot of us wear braids. People find that really strange. They come up to us and touch our hair. Come on, don't mess around. Study. Chicken every day. The Sidi can only dream of that. They eat a lot of sugar instead. But there aren't any sweets at the sprinters' school. The chapati's pretty hard.
4: It's just like that. It's not a chapati.
1: The cook was ticked off. Akshay and I click pretty well. We like to hang out together. He doesn't mind getting up at 5. It's still cool up on our roof then. Our coach Tenzin is Tibetan and a Buddhist. For him, success comes from the body, mind, and soul. We all like him a lot. It's an insane amount of training for gaining fractions of a second. Every sprint is a race against time, like a showdown. My mum was India's first Sidi athlete. She won many international meets in the 90s. She's my hero, just ahead of Usain Bolt. Every Indian who knows anything about sports has heard of her. You can easily read about her online too.

She grew up in the middle of the forest, an hour south of my sprinting school in Mungod.

0: Now my grandma lives here all alone. When my parents, my sister and I visit her, we bring everything she needs.
1: Slow down, Mom, don't fall.
2: Yes.
1: Come on, stand between us, come on.
0: Grandma just doesn't want to leave. She's never been afraid. If a leopard comes at night, she'll just throw a rock at it.
3: We used to swing and all over there, on those branches there. There were branches before and now they are cut down. And once I had cut my finger over there because of my elder sister, that is my cousin's sister. She was cutting the branches and I cut my finger.
4: This is my grandfather over here. He's passed. It's been 1 year. He's been passed. And I and my grandfather used to watch TV over here. And this was his favorite place. When I was young, I used to watch TVs with my grandfather in this place.
2: You have to help me. I don't understand a word. What are they talking about?
0: She's not feeling well. Sit down. My mother was 13 when the sports minister at the time had a cool idea. The Siddhis were supposed to become India's sprinters. After all, they're from Africa. They must be good runners. They searched for talent in the tiniest villages, and that's how they found my mother. She won a lot of medals and was supposed to train in America for 3 years for the Olympics.
3: And how old were you, Mommy?
4: 17 years.
5: U.S. California Logan High School.
3: So when my mom had gone to U.S., that is when my mom had informed my grandmother that she's in U.S. But my grandparents didn't allow her, so she had to come back. So she didn't had to stay for 3 years in U.S. She missed that chance. She stayed there for 45 days. But my grandparents were crying a lot, and they were very scared. And they have never been somewhere that far. So my mom felt bad, and she came back. There was no telephones that time, but they used to write letters to their parents. So that is how they knew.
2: You will come back soon, right?
0: I'm coming back.
2: I wanted to give money, but didn't have any.
1: It's okay.
0: That ended my mum's dream of the Olympics. But maybe I'll make it someday. I've already made it to the Karnataka Youth Championships. Akshay hasn't yet. If he wins the preliminaries tomorrow, we'll both go. That would be so cool. But he struggles at the start.
6: Chal. Move your arms. Nice and free, nice and free. Turn 4-9. Almost there now.
7: You are getting the power

0: that fine-tuning between both the power and the ship.
1: Our district has a lot of runners, so competition's fierce. It's always the same, a race against the clock. Focus at the start, fly like an arrow, and cross the finish line before the others.
2: Flag, flag!

0: 11.02 seconds. Awesome. Akshay's best time.
1: I actually won. Time to go home. There's always a day off after competitions. I live in Mainali, a small village with a single store. My old friends already know that I won, even that I ran a personal best. As kids, we were inseparable. The scouts discovered me right here on this dirt road, right behind the village school. This far and then back. Let's see who wins. Ready? Set? Right now, my father works at the village school. He's a hired hand, like most city. For 3 days' work, he earns 1,500 rupees. He plans to use that money to buy 6 chickens and then sell the eggs.
2: My father told me to learn and become a job man because this work is so hard and don't do this.
1: When I go home, I also visit my grandmother. She lives at the edge of the village with my aunt and her kids.
3: I woke up so early today, and I haven't even combed my hair yet.
1: Know what my day is like?
3: Tell me.
1: We hardly have any free time. We're always busy. We have to get up at 4. We have practice until 8. Then we have breakfast.
4: It's under one roof?
1: Yes. Sports are more important than classes.
4: Sure.
1: Classes are from 10 to 1, and then again from 2 to 6. Dinner is between 6 and 8. After that, we go to sleep. My grandmother has spent her entire life here in Mainali. She's rarely left the village.
0: Akshay's family has high hopes for him. He'd be the first to break free from poverty. In our family, that was my mother. After she returned from America, it seemed like everything was over. But she didn't give up. She continued training at the police sports club. Eventually, she ended up in the city of Hooghly. It's where we still live today. Where did you win it?
3: In the South Asian Games, bronze. My first international medal.
5: This is from Melbourne. This is from Melbourne. This one gold.
0: But her greatest achievement for sure is her secure job with the railroad. It gave us our big apartment with running water here in the railroad workers' housing complex.
5: So people who do sports, like who have done sports, like national medals in any event or any sport, or international, or even more, they get

0: myself happy who's been dreaming to be an elite athlete. And also I want to make my mom very happy, which means a lot to me. Making my mom happy means a lot to me. So I have a pressure on myself, not from others.
1: You should have some breakfast.

0: Our coach Tenzin has the coolest motorbike in all of Mundgod.
1: Hey, I'm waiting. Math class is starting.
2: Come on, Kevin. Off to class.
0: The school schedules classes around our training. We have English, math, biology, but also yoga and physical therapy. I don't think there's anything like this anywhere else in India, certainly not for a city. Many city can neither read nor write. My generation has it better. In 2003, shortly before I was born, the Indian government recognized the city as a disadvantaged minority. Since then, it's provided funding for education and food. There are even quotas for university admission. The monkeys are always on the prowl. Given the chance, they'll steal anything they can eat.
3: I like biryanis. I have come to know about biryanis when I was 15 years old. Since then, she's my favorite singer.
4: My family owns two small fields, one planted with corn, the other with betel nuts. Eating betel nuts makes you feel less hungry and puts you in a good mood. No one eats more of the drug than people from India. It'll take 5 years for the palms to bear fruit, but then we'll make good money. We'll have to pay our neighbors for my father's wages first. Women earn a lot less than men, 250 rupees a day, about €2.50. Enough for a chicken.
0: When I was little, the best thing ever was when I got to go with my mum to her office at the railroad. I was so proud that she had her own secretary and made sure 150 people got their paychecks.
5: Is today the 28th?
6: No, the 25th.
5: The 27th.
6: The 27th?
0: All sorts of things grow in Karnataka's dense forests. Mangoes, curry leaves, cardamom, pepper. In the past, the city hunted with bows and arrows. Later, they switched to rifles. The government banned hunting in 1972, but some still catch red ants with their bare hands.
2: They seem to be deeper in the forest. Let's keep looking.

0: Good.
1: What is that?
2: You have to go higher.
0: This one?
2: Yes, well done. Coming. I've got it. Salt. Where's the salt?
0: Here. Take this, my son.
2: Bring it down. The whole nest into the bucket. Break the branch here into the bucket.
3: When you see it like this, you don't immediately think of iron, amino acids, zinc, and protein. But that's exactly what it is. It's perfect for sprinters.
4: In here. Have they been washed?
3: Ants, chili, salt, and coconut. My grandma got the recipe from her grandma. And she got it from hers. This red ant chutney comes from Africa, and all the city love it.
5: Did you add salt? More oil, but not too much. That's enough. It still needs salt.
6: I wouldn't dare touch an anthill, but my mum sure would. If she spots one within reach, she shoves it in a plastic bag with her bare hands, no matter how much they bite. You have to block everything out. That helps me.
3: Got it.
6: Don't think about the people around you.
3: Who?
6: The people around you.
3: I'm nervous.
6: Just don't look at them.
3: I focus too much on people.
6: Remember what coach said. After practice, we're off to Grandma's in the woods. Grandpa died a year ago today. Relatives and friends drop by and stay all day. Some are coming from far away to honor him. Grandma always wants to see how I've won. We keep trying to give her a cell phone, but she doesn't want one. She also doesn't want to move in with us in the city, even though it's much more comfortable there. According to tradition, we're supposed to sacrifice a deer today. That was Grandpa's favorite meal. But we only have a chicken. May Grandpa forgive us.

0: Pode ir na.
1: Pode ir na base de cati.
2: A shaman is here too. He can channel Grandpa and ask him anything. The shaman senses a bad aura in Grandma's yard. He says we shouldn't leave the house until he knows what's going on.
3: Scatter a little rice there.
4: I can't bend over.
5: If you don't, Grandpa will come back and spank you.
2: It takes all night until the bad news is revealed. A relative wants to seize a piece of Grandma's land.
6: I won't make it to school today. The whole family has to pitch in with the corn harvest.
4: Were those your shoes in the corn?
3: We'll find them.
6: The corn needs to dry. Motorcycles and cars won't be able to drive through here for a few days. We're praying it doesn't rain. If it does, the corn will sprout, and then it will all have been for nothing. We'll get 350 euros for it at the corn mill. That's enough to support our family for at least 2 months. That's a reason to celebrate.
2: Our last practice before the Karnataka Youth Championships. Bad technique can cost you a few hundredths of a second. The head and spine must form a straight line. I got a call from our principal, Nitish. He told me to run hard and that I have a good chance of getting a scholarship in England. It's a good omen that today's the day we celebrate the goddess Durga. Of all the Indian goddesses, she's my favorite. Durga symbolizes strength and wisdom, and she's invincible. She's the protector of all that's good. May she be by my side during the competition.

0: tonight's the night, finally. We're heading to the south of Karnataka, our state of 70 million people, to Mysore. We'll face the fastest sprinters at the competition there.
1: I better keep my shoes on. Otherwise, it'll stink in here.
0: Mysore is about 400 kilometers southeast of Mundgod. We'll be riding all night. There are 10 of us from Bridges of Sports. Most have never traveled this far before. I think everyone is excited. Me more than anyone else. 3 years in England. That would be amazing. I didn't even dare dream about it. I just have to win in Mysore. Even Anuradha from Bangalore is here. She's Nitish's right-hand person. Nitish, the director of our school, couldn't make it. He's out looking for sponsors.
2: Well, that is the start of 200 meter. Girls are 18. Team number one.
3: Well, that is the start of 200 meter. Girls are 18. Team number
4: three. Push! Push, Nikita! Push! Nikita, push!
5: State championship, please.
0: And then it's Akshay's turn.
6: Dad!
0: Two shots, false start. Akshay is disqualified.
7: I was over there during warm-up. While I was there, I saw two guys who both had false starts. I thought, if I'm too nervous, I'll have a false start too. Suddenly, there was also a problem with my shoes. Anyway, I set up my starting block, heard the gunshot, but I was already in the air.
0: It's every 100 meter sprinter's nightmare. Everyone's nerves are on edge, mine too.
8: Representing Mysore, leg 3 we have bib number 2469, Nivesha Siddhi of Uttara Kannada.
9: Your mark!
10: Hot!
8: Well, ladies and gentlemen, that is the start of 100 meter and girls and 30 finals.
10: You can call it a very cruel game. Sometimes it is. But yeah.
11: Is that a Amina? The first. And first.
10: Yeah, this is Amina.
8: Gold medal back by Jamesha Siddhi from Uttara Kannada with a timing of 12.44 seconds. Congratulations, athletes.
11: I'm sending it to Nitish because he couldn't be here, and it's a great talk, you know, honor for us to win gold.
12: Congratulations.
6: I'll go out.
2: Well, there is a start of 60 meter run, girls are 16, second semi-final.
0: My mum already knows that I won too. She says England is a sure thing. I get to train there for 3 years for the Olympics. We both cried a little. Akshay is pretty down. Not even a Bollywood blockbuster with love, murder, and mayhem can cheer him up. Tenzin sends him home. He needs some time to get back to himself.
7: My mom says you can't always win. She knows what she's talking about. She's proud of the many awards she and my father have won as singers, but she's also proud of the field, the chickens, the eggs, the corn, and she's a little proud of me, too.

So these are my bags. These four are my bags and this one. And I'll be taking these two bags to UK. It's already packed. These are all my practice clothes, shoe. And I like soft toys, so these are some toys. I'll have some clothes and my diaries. I like writing diaries, so. And all my accessories, comb. This is the diary which I write all the bad things. This diary I didn't start yet, but I'm going to write good things because unicorn. This is my workout diary. Even this is my workout diary. I'm going to start in UK this. And this is a diary which I write all good things in it.

0: Nina also got a scholarship to train in England. It's our last night at boarding school, and we still haven't finished making our farewell gifts. The next morning, we're off to Bangalore. We meet up with Nitish. He's flying with us to England and will stay until we found our way around there.
1: Just one more minute and you can just get out of the sun.
2: I'm not expecting much, but...
1: No, you can't say I'm not expecting much. You'll just say, you will say that, you know, it's more like, you know, I will take each day as it comes. You know, in terms of expectations, I will take each day as it comes. I am prepared that, you know, I have my goals in mind, I have my vision in mind, but I'll take it as it comes. I will just push myself, I will do the best that I can. So don't say you're not expecting, of course you're expecting, okay?
2: I just forgot. I'm just forgetting the first line. The line is okay. I'll take as it comes.
1: I'll take the day as it comes, correct.
2: I'll take the day as it comes. I'll make the best use of the opportunity and train with the best coaches.
0: I've never been abroad before. I'm so excited and so looking forward to it. Who knows? Maybe I'll even make it to the Olympics.

0: It's like you're going back in time really briefly so you can forget your modern day troubles, anxieties.
1: Ever heard of mudlarking? It's treasure hunting along the Thames. To take part in this booming hobby, you need a permit, but they're limited.
2: It needs to be done in a sustainable way.
1: Focus on Europe in 30 minutes. 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So which solution is the most affordable and airworthy? Made in Germany. 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
4: This is DW News, our top stories. U.S. President Donald Trump has welcomed Xi Jinping to the White House and held what he called the truly great friendship he has forged with the Chinese leader. Their talks focused on trade, artificial intelligence, Taiwan, and the growing strategic rivalry between the countries. Xi said a new trade arrangement between China and the U.S. would be good news for the global economy. Israeli Prime Minister Benjamin Netanyahu has called accusations of Israel committing genocide in Gaza the biggest lie of the century. In his speech at the UN General Assembly, he also asserted Israel's right to wage war against Iran and said his nation would win. Many delegates walked out of the assembly meeting in protest as Netanyahu took to the podium. Fighting has reignited in northern Ethiopia, where rebel forces say they are now in a full-blown war with the government and have reportedly seized three airports. Over the weekend, seven opposition groups announced an alliance to overthrow the government led by Prime Minister Abiy Ahmed. The violence has raised fears of a return to open conflict 4 years after the end of a civil war that left hundreds of thousands dead.
5: A truly great friendship. That's how Trump describes his relationship with Xi. My first guest tonight, a veteran diplomat, reckons it's not just optics. He says there's astonishment over how well they get along. But is that enough to get them through any of the many thorny issues at stake? Also on the day, India aims high in the global space race, but what's it racing for? A stake on the moon, to place weapons in space, or geopolitical maneuvering back down here on Earth? One thing I can say is the competition is high.

I'm Ben Fazulin in Berlin. To our viewers watching on PBS in the United States, streaming on YouTube, and to all of you around the world, welcome. We begin the day in Washington, where President Donald Trump says he had a great meeting with his Chinese counterpart Xi Jinping, who's on his state visit to the United States, the first in over a decade. As Xi left the White House, Chinese state media responded, saying that Xi said China hoped the U.S. opposes Taiwan's independence. That's just one of the tricky talking points for Trump as he lays on the pomp and ceremony with Ma

0: marching bands, flyovers and state dinners. They're also meant to be discussing the war in Iran, trade tensions and the threat from artificial intelligence. Edgard Kagan from the Center for Strategic and International Studies has decades of State Department expertise in the Indo-Pacific. We've seen the optics before, best buddies, Xi and Trump, but so far apart on so many things. What's Trump going to get from Xi on Iran, first of all?
1: It's a good question. My expectation is very little. I think that China does have an interest in trying to end the conflict and certainly reopen the Straits of Hormuz. But China is going to be very cautious about making any commitments about what it's able to do. And part of that, I suspect, is because they themselves aren't completely sure of how power is being wielded within Iran. And therefore, they're not going to want to be in a position of overestimating or overselling their influence. And obviously, they also want to preserve their relationship with the new Iranian regime to the extent that they can.
0: Would Washington go as far as sanctions on Beijing, do you reckon?
1: I think it's unlikely, and it's worth keeping in mind. There's already a number of sanctions in number of areas. The real question is, would there be an escalation of sanctions? There's a number of things that could be done that would be a significant escalation that would probably have an impact, but would almost certainly damage the relationship that the two leaders appear to be trying to build with each other. So the question is going to be, what are the trade-offs? My experience has been the Chinese are very, very careful not to cross U.S. red lines when they understand where they are. At the same time, the U.S. has been reluctant to go after some of the ways in which China finances this, particularly Chinese banks. And I don't expect that to change.
0: Mm-hmm. Reuters reports she's expected to press Trump to halt arms sales to Taiwan and help put pressure on Iran in return. The likelihood of that?
1: I'm always skeptical that there's going to be some sort of explicit deal or bargain. And there's a couple of reasons for that. One is leaders don't like to ask for things that they're not pretty confident they're going to get. And also, more fundamentally, China believes that it has a very clear position on Taiwan, and it is not going to want to suggest that it's open to negotiating on that. I do believe, as in every previous meeting between leaders, China will lay out why Taiwan is important to it, why it has concerns about what the U.S. is doing with Taiwan, and urge the U.S. to refrain from actions that it believes will encourage the possibility of independence or pro-independence forces being more aggressive in Taiwan. I don't think the president is likely to make an explicit trade unless he feels he's getting something very significant in return. And I'm very skeptical the Chinese are going to be willing to give anything that he would consider to be worth trading for.
0: You mentioned China's relationship to Iran earlier. Why would it be in China's interest to continue helping Iran, basically, and prolong the disruption to energy trade when it's so vital to running its economy?
1: That's a great point. And I think that this is the thing. The Chinese want to keep channels open to the Iranian regime because they have long-standing relationship. And they also, I think, expect that Iran's likely to come out of this with significant influence. At the same time, they care very much about ending the conflict and in particular reopening the Straits of Hormuz, both because it has direct impact on their own economy. And we've seen that China now appears to be going back into global oil markets to buy oil. And I suspect that's because they don't want to run down their stockpiles more. But also, China has a huge stake in the global economy. China's economy has become more and more dependent on its exports to the world, but in particular, away from the U.S. Chinese exports to the U.S. have gone down, but they've increased to many other parts of the world, particularly to Europe. And so if the oil prices go up significantly, and that leads to a global economic slowdown, that will hurt the Chinese economy because it will hurt the economies on which it increasingly depends, as well as whatever direct impact it has on the Chinese economy.
0: And at a time where the domestic economy in China isn't going as well as expected.
1: Yeah.
0: The U.S. and China
1: That's correct.
0: They've

0: extended their trade truce, supposedly to work on a bigger deal. Are you also only expecting incremental progress there or any progress at all?
1: So I was surprised at the idea of an extension for only 2 months. And it's worth keeping in mind that this was done at the level of Treasury Secretary Bessent at meeting with his Chinese counterpart, Vice Premier Li Feng. So I think the significance in this is I wouldn't be surprised if you get a longer extension that's done by the leaders so that they can take credit for it. At the same time, if they are working towards a bigger deal that will basically lock some of this in, 2 months, additional 2 months might be enough time to do that. But what's very clear is that both sides really do want to continue the fundamental truce. China originally called for it to be extended by 2 years or through the end of the Trump administration. The Trump administration pushed back and initially said 6 months. And I think that's because the president believes that regular renegotiation may increase U.S. leverage as we go forward. I think the key thing is that both countries have an interest in extending this. Mm-hmm. And whatever mechanism is used to do that, I fully expect that you'll have a trade truce that goes well beyond January of next year.
0: But Edgard, you mentioned leverage there. Hanging over trade relations is China's stranglehold on rare earth minerals and Beijing's export controls. Does the US have any answer to that sort of leverage?
1: I think the answer is yes, because China was very happy to do the trade truce last year at Busan. I mean, the essential agreement is there won't be additional tariffs on Chinese exports to the U.S. In return for China ending its restrictions on rare earth exports. And I would note there's some dispute as to how much China's fully complied with that. But I think that what's clear is China wants stability. It wants stability, as you said, because it's concerned about its domestic economy. Also, China believes, and Xi Jinping believes, time is on their side. So they would like to maximize stability because they believe over time their position will get stronger. I note the president believes the same. He thinks over time the U.S. position will get stronger. Mm. So that's part of what makes this discussion interesting.
0: Where does that leave both sides, if both believe they can stretch this out as long as they can or as long as they want, because they both believe time is on their side?
1: The key thing is, I said, the two leaders each believe for their own reasons that time is on their side. That has led to a real pivot, certainly by the U.S., to go for a more stable relationship. And the president has overridden, I would say, the advice that he's gotten and recommendations he's gotten from many of his key officials. And that's why I think that both sides believe they benefit from extending a period of stability. And I think China believes that as well. I mean, what's clear is China jumped on both the Busan proposal as well as the president's visit to Beijing and accepted with great speed the offer of a state visit to Washington. So I think that it's a sign that China wants this as well. I don't think this is just the United States.
0: So are there positives in this? Is there some sort of hope that, I don't know, Trump's way of dealing with China is actually working, that the two of them are actually getting along? It's not just optics.
1: I think that it is clear that there are many people who are surprised. I think, you know, we have this interesting dynamic. There are a lot of people who are worried about too much competition and the potential for conflict. Also, a lot of people are worried if the relationship is too close. That's true in a lot of countries around the world. I think it's true in both countries' domestic politics as well. So I think that what's the real dynamic here is, my view is, both leaders believe they are the only one who can handle the other. Each of them believes they're the key to managing the bilateral relationship. And each of them believes it is very much in their respective interests, at least right now, to continue some form of stability. Now, there's a lot of criticism of this. I would argue more within the US than in China. And I would note one interesting thing about Chairman Xi's remarks at the welcoming ceremony was he made a real pitch for American companies to come to China and continue coming to China, and also for the U.S. to be more open to Chinese companies investing and doing business here. To me, that's a sign that he is looking to build on the relationship between

0: leaders to try and build out stability. Because historically, the Chinese saw the U.S. business community as an important factor arguing for better bilateral relations. And China's actions over the years actually undermined that. And so this may be a sign, and I suspect that it is, that Xi himself realizes that if they want longer term stability, that they need to have more partners, more supporters in the U.S.
1: Interesting stuff. Very interesting dynamic. Edgar, thank you very much for your time.
0: Okay. Thank you. Thanks, Ben.
1: Private companies in the United States have revolutionized the state-led space sector, sparking an international scramble for the skies, as my next guest calls it. India has joined the race, and a new generation of private startups are also aiming high. I'll ask a space security expert what they're all searching for or developing in outer space. First, this report from DW's Adil Bhatt.
2: Zero.
3: And we have liftoff of Vikram.
4: Scenes of celebration and dancing as the rocket reaches orbit. This is the moment Skyroot Aerospace became the first Indian private company to put an independently developed rocket into orbit.
5: I never thought it was possible, and Skyroot team made it possible.
4: In Hyderabad, a hub for India's tech startups, and increasingly a home for its space industry too. Leading this mission, Pawan Kumar Chandana, co-founder of Skyroot, a company building rockets to carry satellites into space.
6: Our mission at Skyroot is to open space for all. Today we open space for more and more satellites to go to space, and eventually, launching cargo, humans, etc. So we want to make a world, create a world where space is very close and space is open for everybody.
7: Since India opened the sector to private companies, hundreds of startups have entered the space business. They're building rockets, satellites, and new space technology. And here at Skyroot, you can see that change up close. A new generation of Indian engineers is no longer just working for ISRO, they're building space companies of their own.
4: That shift is what has taken Skyroot from startup to orbit. With Vikram 1's success, India became only the third country after the US and China with a private company capable of an orbital launch.
6: Yeah, I think Vikram 1 launch had a ripple effect in the entire industry, where the enthusiasm for space has increased, both for startups, for investors, for the policymakers. This will start a commercial journey for us, and it also validates for the entire industry.
7: India's space economy is now worth around $9 billion. The government expects it could grow to between $40 and $45 billion over the next decade. But India's share of the global space economy is still only around 2%. That means the opportunity is huge, but so is the challenge. For companies like Skyroot, the question is no longer whether India can build rockets. It's whether it can build a business big enough to compete in the global space economy.
4: When Pawan founded Skyroot in 2018, India's private space sector was still closed to private companies. In 2020, the government created InSpace, a single window agency, to help companies obtain licenses and access infrastructure. The reforms opened the door to a new generation of space businesses.
8: India's space sector is becoming very vibrant and is going to play a crucial role in making our country a powerful nation. We are futuristic in our vision while strengthening the sector.
4: That ambition is trickling down to the next generation. Since the Vikram 1 launch, Skyroot has become a magnet for students hoping to build a career in rockets. This group has traveled from a nearby college to tour the company's manufacturing facility.
9: We also had a curiosity that how the rockets were, like, they were built and how actually they are like, what is science behind them, what all they are doing. And we are also interested in the way which these guys tell us how the rocket is built.
4: Back at the factory, there's another reason countries want to build their own space capabilities. We put it to Pawan directly.
2: How much is it about geopolitics?
6: See, as I mentioned, it's a global market at the end of the day, and then geopolitics also will have a role to play because, you know, especially like, you know, every country wants to have their own space program and have their own assets in space, you know, because

0: It helps the safety, security, and also showcases the technological progress of the country as well.
1: For India, the pieces are coming together. A young, skilled workforce, government reforms, and a new generation of startups like Skyroot. Together, they could help India become a major force in global space economy, expected to reach 1.8 trillion by 2035.
2: Now, Radha Goswami is with the United States Space Force. She's an expert in space policy and geopolitical competition in outer space. Of course, it's not just the US and India, it's also China, Russia, Japan. Now, Radha, what do all these countries want up there?
3: First of all, thank you for having me. So, I mean, if you think about the nations like the US, China, India, Japan, I would say that there are two things that they really want. One is that in the post-Cold War period, they want to ensure that space is such that it supports critical infrastructure, by which I mean civilian financial transactions, navigation, mapping. And then in the military sense, they want to ensure that their space capabilities are able to offer, for example, missile tracking, movement of their ships or their military. So those are the key things. And then I would say added to that is the importance of the moon.
2: They're spending a lot and they want returns. What will their return be? Whoever rules the skies rules down here?
3: Yeah, so in some sense, space is becoming the strategic high ground. And as I mentioned, space assets are vital for looking down on Earth. So there are a few things they want, these nations. One is that to benefit from the space economy, which means that if you think about the economy today, it's about $600 billion, but they're hoping to scale it up to about more than a trillion by 2030. And the second thing they want is this global vision that they can actually have, which means they can look at Earth from a weather forecasting perspective, from intelligence, surveillance, reconnaissance, but also supporting their own societies with satellite internet, for instance, or agricultural pattern. So that's the key focus of most of these nations.
2: And what do you think about India? Can India compete? Is it going to reach its geopolitical goals? I mean, in what way does India's space program enhance its own security here on Earth?
3: So India has been a very old space player. So it started a space program in 1969. So that's decades in the making. So when you look at the kind of capabilities the nations you mentioned, like the US, China, Russia, Japan, are focusing on are launch, low Earth orbit constellation structures that support communication, navigation, geosynchronous orbit capability, and then building a base on the moon. So in that context, India, since the 1960s to about today, has been able to build its competency across those different capabilities that I just talked about. Mm-hmm. So India has very good launch capability. India is able to build satellite constellations in low Earth orbit. And India is one of the few nations that have landed on the lunar surface. So yeah, India is actually competing in many ways.
2: And what does it want from the moon, or what do they want from the moon? To stake a claim, mine resources, get access to Mars?
3: So for India, when you look at India's Chandrayaan lunar missions, it's about understanding the moon's surface, also to see where the resources are. For example, something that India is focusing on is helium-3, and then water ice, India's Chandrayaan-1, in collaboration with NASA Mineralogy Mapper, confirmed the presence of water ice. Water ice is important because it can be turned into fuel, for example, and life support. And so for India, what it's looking forward to about 2050 is to land humans on the moon with its own lunar program. But India is also a signatory to the Artemis Accords that NASA has put forward. And NASA recently, in a visit to India, invited India to be a part of the moon base. So that's what India's focus is. Resources and also to be able to build infrastructure.
2: Does it make sense having all these countries doing the same thing at the same time, all trying to get to the moon, all trying to get to Mars or send probes to the sun?
3: It does, because the more countries collaborate and build competency, especially democratic nations, the more you are actually then able to generate space situational awareness, you're able to understand what the moon has. And I always try to remind my audience that space is such that it's a very new

0: new endeavor in the arc of human civilization. We've only started going to space since the 1950s with Sputnik. And so it does make sense that major powers like the US, India, Japan are actually collaborating, because China, for example, has its own lunar program to get to the moon and build a base by 2036. So there is a bit of competition there as well.
1: Yeah, you mentioned China and Sputnik, Russia. I mean, they're not all democracies, are they? And in our report, we talked about companies developing rockets to carry anything. Chinese researchers have suggested nuclear weapons to defend the planet from threats like, say, asteroids. I know there are rules against it, but could those rules change? Could they be ignored?
0: Yeah, so if you look at what you spoke about just now, it's called near-Earth defense from the Chinese perspective. In the US and India, they call it planetary defense. So it's not really nuclear weapons. What they're looking for is to build nuclear propulsion capability that can actually divert an asteroid coming at Earth. It's a little bit like ensuring that we do not end up with the fate of the dinosaurs 65 million years ago when an asteroid strike killed them. So in some sense, both India and the US in a joint statement in 2023 agreed to collaborate on planetary defense. And just to recall, India and the US are both very mature nuclear weapon states, but also they have the capability to build nuclear propulsion. So that's where collaboration for planetary defense comes in.
1: You mentioned these two factors at the beginning. Space has always been militarized, of course, but how much of a shift is there now from surveillance to deploying weapons and ultimately controlling access to space?
0: So in the Cold War period, it was a lot about using space for intelligence gathering and most importantly, to have national technical means of verification for the Soviet Union and the US, because both had nuclear weapons and signed treaties. So space enabled you to ensure that both these nations are meeting those obligations. Today, if you look at the post-Cold War period, states are starting to establish their own space forces. China, India, United States, Japan have their own forces, including France. And so the context today is that when we think about space support for terrestrial operations, deterrence, space enable ISR, intelligence reconnaissance and surveillance, space enable missile tracking plays a very key role. And so it is a lot about, so the focus is a lot about deterrence. So basically to ensure that you have those space capabilities that you can forecast and show so that another nation does not escalate.
1: And Namorada, just briefly, the biggest risk, what keeps you up at night? Laser warfare, nukes in space, a huge asteroid, or all the junk that these guys leave behind in orbit?
0: Well, two things. One, I am actually concerned about asteroids hitting us because we do have a tracking system, but I don't think we have the capability to defer it or change its direction. Both NASA and China, NASA did that with its Psyche mission, China also is trying to do that. So that's number one. Number two is we still do not have very clear regulatory infrastructure that can deal with, for example, conjunction, or for example, where there is contestation and debris issue, where you create enormous debris and nations might not build a system that can actually deorbit or clean up their debris. And that means access to space gets threatened. So those are the two issues that I think about deeply.
1: Okay, well, Namorada, we'll be looking forward to reading your books on these issues and talking to you again sometime, I hope. Thanks
0: Absolutely.
1: For joining us.
0: Thank you so much.
1: And the day continues online. You'll find us on YouTube and other social media at DW News. I'm Ben Fazulin. As my colleague Brent Goff always says, tomorrow is another day. Thanks for watching.

0: It's like you're going back in time really briefly so you can forget your modern day troubles, anxieties.
1: Ever heard of mudlarking? It's treasure hunting along the Thames. To take part in this booming hobby, you need a permit, but they're limited.
2: It needs to be done in a sustainable way.
1: Focus on Europe. Next. Which alternative energy will really take off? Hydrogen, electricity, or e-fuels? The aviation industry is searching for ways to replace jet fuel as engineers design the aircraft of the future. So which solution is the most affordable and airworthy?
3: Made in Germany. In 60 minutes.

0: Well, help me God.
1: 1 year into Trump 2.0.
2: Respect. Greenland. Money. Russia.
1: Where is the world's oldest democracy headed?
3: We don't even have a shared reality anymore.
4: Trump's real popular around here.
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1: Under pressure, Trump's fractured America starts October 2nd on DW.

0: Hello and welcome to Focus on Europe. I'm Liz Cho. Thank you for tuning in today. As you may have guessed from this picture, we're kicking off today's show in London. But while many people come here for work, business, or to catch a glimpse of Big Ben, the River Thames also attracts a very different kind of visitor. It's a small community of treasure hunters who get their hands dirty, digging into history, searching for clues from Britain's past. Flora Spiegel and Jason Sandy are among the lucky few with permission to comb through the riverbed looking for long-lost objects. Some of the items are centuries old and tell forgotten stories about Britain's past.
1: Under the shadow of London's modern skyline, a centuries-old pursuit is seeing a surge in popularity.
2: This is one of the earliest tobacco pipes I've ever found.
3: Looks like a cup and a bit of a plate from around the time of Shakespeare.
1: This is mudlarking, the booming hobby, but it isn't open to everyone, and permits to take part are becoming almost as prized as the relics themselves. Here on London's River Thames. Once mudlarks were London's poor, scouring this foreshore for scraps to sell. Today, hobbyists like Flora are on the trail of the past.
3: It's quite cool. Just somebody's house, you know, from 2,000 years, 1,800 years down here.
1: Hidden in the rocks, Flora discovers items that have journeyed through time, telling stories of the ordinary Londoners who lived and worked on the river.
3: It's like you're going back in time really briefly so you can forget your modern day troubles, anxieties. I have stuff that where it's taken years to work out what it is. And, you know, when you figure it out after that long a time, it is absolute, you know, massive fist pump.
1: Away from the foreshore, Flora displays her finds at Southwark Cathedral. Selling items is not permitted. Instead, this yearly mudlarking festival gives enthusiasts a glimpse into the Thames's treasures. Mudlarking has built up a huge following in recent years, with thousands hoping to follow in Flora's footsteps. But with demand so great, there are strict limits on mudlarking numbers. Only 4,000 permits are issued by the Port of London Authority a year, with the waiting list at one point surging to more than 10,000. Among them, death historian Dan.
4: I'm now somewhat in the wilderness,

0: thing almost 2 years.
1: I met someone else who within the first 20 minutes had clicked the link and gotten on the wait list, and it took them 6 months. So I said I was probably within the first 20 to 40 hours, so maybe in the next 20 to 40 years.
0: Just a short walk away, mudlarking author Jason's scouring the foreshore. He's been a mudlark for 14 years and has witnessed its boom firsthand. He says it was COVID that helped turn this once niche hobby mainstream. Some discovering a new appreciation for the river, others finding a fresh connection with the struggles of London's past. All while social media accounts like Jason's nurtured the growing audience, avidly following his jaw-dropping discoveries.
2: One of my favorite finds from this exact area is a medieval shoe. It's an infant's first shoe, and it came out with everything still intact. And I donated it to the Museum of London, and it's one of the earliest medieval shoes that's ever been found in the river that's in such good condition. So roughly 600 years old and still has its shoelaces.
0: The River Thames is tidal. Twice a day, the water here falls up to 7 to 10 meters, turning it into the longest and largest archaeological site in Britain. It's anaerobic, oxygen-free mud, preserving items you may least expect. Jason says it's the unique nature of the foreshore that makes limiting mudlark numbers vital.
2: We have to make sure that it's sustainable. We also need to make sure that these artifacts aren't hoovered up and that they're also preserved for future generations. So we can't just let anybody come down and just take a shopping bag full of things home. It needs to be done in a sustainable way. And I think we found a nice balance now with the Port of London Authority.
0: The authority says protecting this sensitive environment will make it available to more people over time. Flora only keeps a select group of her finds. The others she throws back, intent on preserving the river's history for the future.
3: If you've ever been to Rome, you'll know it's one of Europe's most congested cities. Like many major capitals, traffic can get pretty bad, not just during rush hour. Commuters waste valuable time on the road, often in cars that pollute the environment. Andrea Passotto is on a two-wheeled mission to change that. He's working to get more Romans out of their cars and onto bicycles. One source of inspiration is Florence, where city leaders have come up with creative ways to encourage cycling. But for now, Rome still has a long road ahead.
4: This is actually supposed to be a bicycle path. And there's one here, too. And this one just ends. Trying to get around Rome in a healthy, eco-friendly way is quite an adventure. Or rather, a nuisance for those Romans braving the traffic on their bicicletta.
5: Cars are parked so stupidly here. I have to ride on the sidewalk and then back into the bike lane, hoping I don't run over anyone and that nothing happens to me either. We need a radical plan here to transform the city and the streets. It's not enough to just paint new lines on the ground. The street itself needs to be revolutionized.
4: So we're talking about a revolution? That's what he wants. Well, maybe not quite a revolution, but Rome's mobility manager certainly wants to improve the situation. The plan is to reduce the number of people on the streets at any given time. More flexible work hours, along with more remote work and co-working spaces, would reduce traffic and make commuting more sustainable. But more continuous bike lanes are also crucial.
6: We need to change the mindset, and the mobility manager can help out there. It's not enough to improve the city's transportation infrastructure. We also need to go into the companies, schools, and universities to promote more sustainable behavior.
4: He has big plans. Despite recent investment, Rome lags far behind other European capitals in terms of cycling infrastructure.
6: There are bike routes that are already complete, and others that still need to be planned. Here, we're in the process of building a new 50-kilometer bike ring.
4: In Florence, things are looking up. The city had a traffic problem. but they introduced a program to

0: to address it, called Pedala Firenze ti premia, meaning pedal, Florence rewards you. People who cycle as part of their daily routine can earn up to 20 cents per kilometer, with a maximum of 30 euros per month. Fia Meta took part in the initiative.
1: Now I'm home, I turn off tracking in the app, and look, I've earned 40 points today. I'm a pretty lazy person, and this gave me the push I needed to switch to cycling.
0: Ultra-dedicated participants, she explains, can earn additional rewards of up to 100 euros. Andrea Giorgio is the man behind the program.
2: The response from the people of Florence has been good. We've paid out almost 500,000 euros over the past 18 months. Cyclists have covered the distance between Earth and the Moon several dozen times, and we've saved tons of CO2.
0: Florence, a role model for Rome. Andrea Passotto hopes there will soon be a reward system for cycling here, too. And that by then, there will also be enough bike paths.
3: Europe is aging faster than any other region of the world. As life expectancy rises, so does the number of people living with dementia, creating major challenges for healthcare systems, families, and labor markets. Our reporter visited two care facilities, one in Dax in southern France and another in Mal in western Germany, where approaches to dementia care could hardly be more different. Yet despite those differences, caregivers Christian Löbe and Valentin Chu share the same goal, helping their patients live with dignity.
4: Now let's throw the ball.
5: Yes.
4: Throw it and hit the white ball. Perfect. At this facility, people with dementia are encouraged to do as much as possible on their own. And at this one, they're allowed to do absolutely nothing. Two facilities, one in France, one in Germany. Two different approaches to helping people with dementia. The number of people needing memory care is growing, but which approach is better? Encouraging and challenging residents, or simply letting them be? How can people with dementia live with dignity?
6: Hello, Ren.
4: I was asleep.
6: Sorry, did I wake you?
4: My head is spinning.
6: May I come in?
4: Yes, of course. Why?
6: I'm your caretaker, Valentin.
4: In Dax, in southwestern France, Valentin Chu is used to introducing himself every day to the same people. It's just part of the job.
6: Good morning, Elizabeth.
4: He's a caregiver in a special community.
6: Everything okay?
4: All the residents here live with the same condition, Alzheimer's. Alzheimer's is the most common form of dementia, accounting for 60 to 70% of all cases. It causes nerve cells in the brain to degenerate. In the early stages, it typically results in memory loss or poor orientation. In later stages, it makes it difficult to follow conversations or perform familiar tasks. As the disease progresses, mood and behavior are often affected. In its final stages, patients no longer recognize loved ones and need help with all aspects of daily life. Valentin makes his morning rounds with his colleague Lilou. They check to see if everyone is doing well and distribute medication. This requires empathy, like with this patient who pretends to be asleep.
6: Can you hear me? Can you answer me? Open your eyes, please. Do me that favor. May I sit down? Don't worry. Everything is all right. Given how she reacted when I tried to get closer to her, it's not going to work. And I don't want to violate her privacy either. I respect her decision.
4: At this facility in Germany, which loosely translates to lazy lounge, self-determination is part of the approach to care. Here, residents are allowed to decide for themselves whether or when to have breakfast, for example. That can be a challenge for manager Christian Löbel and his team.
6: Would you like something else in your roll?
4: Yeah.
6: Something else like cheese?
4: Cheese? Mm-hmm. That's something I've thought about.
6: I'll get you a roll with cheese.
4: Yes, but...
6: I'll get you a roll with cheese.

0: das ist dann wieder Selbstbestimmung.
1: Again, it's about self-determination. It's important I didn't just take away the piece with the jam on it. I know a decision made 5 minutes ago isn't necessarily relevant now.
2: Letting people with dementia just do their own thing, even nothing at all. That's the idea behind the Lazy Lounge in Marl.
1: We take a different approach here. The residents are free to laze around, to just relax. They can plan their own day. There are limits, of course. Nursing care must be provided and medication must be administered.
0: Die medikamentöse Versorgung muss gewährleistet sein.
2: The Village Landais Alzheimer in Dax has been France's first and only Alzheimer's village since opening in 2020. What makes it special is that its 120 residents have their own residential complex to move about freely. There's a small salon, a library, and a supermarket. The goal is to make life as normal as possible. You can't tell who's a caregiver. Our staff all wear normal clothing, so you can't tell right away who's who. We focus on social interaction and participation, involving volunteers and families. People with cognitive impairments often live in closed facilities. I'm not a doctor, but I think that can make their problems worse. We want this place to feel like home, with lots of colour, light and nature. You can hear the birds chirping. All of this can be calming and help reduce anxiety. Cécile Berthet runs the pilot programme at the Alzheimer's Village. Care and support cost about 40% more than in a traditional nursing home, €184 per day instead of 130. The regional government picks up the additional costs. An accompanying research project has shown that costs are saved elsewhere. In 2025, we cared for 30 residents until the end of their lives. In traditional homes, about one-third of deaths occur in hospitals. We're expensive, but still less expensive than a hospital. Dementia is one of the greatest health challenges facing aging societies. In Europe alone, more than 12 million people live with dementia. By 2050, that number is expected to reach just under 20 million, a 64% increase. Rising life expectancy is the main reason. As people age, their risk of developing the disease increases. Dementia is the seventh leading cause of death worldwide and a key reason older adults require long-term care. And this has significant financial implications. In 2019, this care cost approximately €1.1 trillion worldwide. By 2030, that figure is projected to reach €2.4 trillion. People with dementia are often denied their right to self-determination. In many countries around the world, patients in nursing homes that have dementia are still restrained or sedated.
1: To the left, to get to the wardrobe.
2: No. We can go this way, right?
1: I'll follow you, Miss Novacki.
2: I can just go here.
1: That's fine.
2: It's fine.
1: Would you like to sit for a bit? Take a little break? Rest for a sec?
2: No. Do you? No.
1: Just a few minutes.
2: Okay, let's go.
1: Okay.
2: Here?
1: Yep, we can manage.
2: Christiane Lerbel can make time for residents because of more flexible scheduling. The Lazy Lounge doesn't have more money or staff than other care facilities. It's part of a social welfare association in Marl. Founded in 2023, it's the first residential group where lazying around has been implemented as a therapeutic method. And it has been successful.
1: The problems in senior centres usually stem from the fact that residents who are mentally alert constantly correct those who are disoriented. At some point, they then respond with what is seen as challenging behaviour. We've been able to minimise these challenges by accepting and accommodating residents without correcting them. Separating those residents without dementia from those with it also helped. As a result, we've not only improved the well-being of dementia patients, but have also been able to reduce their long-term use of medications.
2: Try again. You want to stand up? Why? Now let's throw the ball. Throw it and hit the white ball. Perfect. At the Alzheimer's Village in France, caretakers offer residents daily activities. Today's activity is pétanque with physical therapist Coralie Béranger. With Ludy, we're working on the upper body, with her arms. But I didn't say I want to work. That's why we won't use the word work. It gets in the way. We try to tailor our activities to the residents' hobbies and interests. This allows them to focus on enjoying themselves and having fun. And I believe that's exactly what's needed when dealing with this disease. Gaëlle Marie Bayeul specializes in the care of older adults with mental and neurological disorders and coordinates medical care at Village Landais. In her view, the village demonstrates how quality of life can be ensured in the face of a disease that gradually worsens. Sometimes things become possible when we think differently, when we all share some of the responsibility and allow the residents their freedoms, the right to walk around, even to fall down once in a while, to lead a life where not everything is sterile. I don't think it's necessarily about prolonging life, but about improving the quality of life that we have left. When the world we know keeps getting smaller, moments of happiness can mean something different for everyone. For Ren in Dax, it's the flowers she picks in the garden. For Ms. Schmidt in Marl, it's her doll, Anna. So nice to have you back. Two approaches, one goal. The French Alzheimer's Village and the German Lazy Lounge both allow people with dementia to age with dignity.
3: The Belgian capital Brussels is one of Europe's most international cities, mainly because it's home to many of the EU's institutions. But beyond the capital, Belgium is a country with some very distinct cultural and linguistic divides. While people in the southern region of Wallonia mainly speak French, Dutch is the dominant language in Flanders in the north. That's where pop star Pommeline Thijs comes from and where most of her fans live. But can the singer use the universal language of music to help bridge the divides within her own country?
4: Home ground for Pommeline Thijs. Some 15,000 fans eagerly awaiting the headline act. They're at Locursa Feesten, a festival in the Flemish-speaking part of Belgium.
5: Her music carries us away, all of us in the same rhythm, waving our lights and singing along. Her lyrics are one of a kind, beautiful. They really touch the heart.
4: Songs about coming of age, about love and social injustice.
6: She's just amazing. She has great lyrics. My daughter is crazy about her.
4: The 25-year-old is one of the most successful pop stars in Belgium.
7: I've played very small venues and then I got to play bigger and bigger, which is really, really nice. But I always try to keep the sentiment of like a small venue, and I hope to bring it to a bigger festival. Because if you can keep like the magic that happens in like a small space and bring it to a big space, then I think it's always an extra fun concert.
4: In Flanders, Pommeline Thijs is a chart topper. She even designs many of her outfits herself.

0: Today was a hit, but her localized success shows just how deeply language still divides Belgium. Three languages, each with its own radio and television stations. Can she imagine singing in French or English?
1: I guess I've thought about it, but the more I write in my own language, the more it feels natural and the more you get to play with it, just because you do it more. I think you could write songs, but I don't know if I could really put my own voice in it the way I would in Dutch. But maybe, maybe one day.
0: In Flanders, she's been filling venues for years.
2: Cette chanteuse belge est une énorme star. Et malgré ça,
0: but over in Wallonia, the French-speaking broadcaster still has to remind audiences who she is. In early August, a new audience awaits.
3: I'm very glad to be here. It's my first time playing in the French-speaking part of Belgium.
0: A first for the Ronquière Festival, too. Never before has anyone sung here in Flemish. Language barrier or not, Pommeline Thijs might just be Belgium's next nationwide superstar.
4: And maybe she'll inspire fans from all parts of Belgium to learn more about the regions and people they're not familiar with. That wraps up our show today, but if you can't get enough of DW's stories from across Europe, check us out on social media. Thank you for watching. See you next time.

0: Which alternative energy will really take off? Hydrogen, electricity, or e-fuels? The aviation industry is searching for ways to replace jet fuel as engineers design the aircraft of the future. So which solution is the most affordable and airworthy?
1: Made in Germany. In 30 minutes. Fast, focused, and chasing a dream. Meet 18-year-old sprinter Nimeksha, part of the small Sindhi minority in India. She follows an intense training regimen.
2: So I want to make my mom very happy, which means a lot to me.
1: Her extraordinary goal, the 2028 Olympics. In 75 minutes.

0: If you want to understand China, you'll have to understand Chen Menma.
1: To some, he's an icon. To others, a tyrant. Mao Zedong, founder of modern China.
0: He was a monster who was responsible for millions of people's deaths.
1: From revolutionary to China's most powerful figure, he pursued his vision for the People's Republic with ruthless determination.

0: operation.
1: The system produced a monster and couldn't stop it.
0: Years after Mao's death, how does his legacy continue to shape this superpower? Mao, China's Red Emperor, starts October 3rd on DW. Local conflicts. For territorial influence. About feuds that go back centuries. Or for drugs and money. What do such disputes have to do with the rest of us? How explosive are they on a global scale? We take a look at how things began and where they can lead. Decoding Conflicts, our documentary series on YouTube.
2: This is DW News, our top stories. U.S. President Donald Trump has welcomed Xi Jinping to the White House and held what he called the truly great friendship he has forged with the Chinese leader. Their talks focused on trade, artificial intelligence, Taiwan, and the growing strategic rivalry between the countries. Xi said a new trade arrangement between China and the U.S. would be good news for the global economy. Israeli Prime Minister Benjamin Netanyahu has called accusations of Israel committing genocide in Gaza the biggest lie of the century. In his speech at the UN General Assembly, he also asserted Israel's right to wage war against Iran and said his nation would win. Many delegates walked out of the assembly meeting in protest as Netanyahu took to the podium. Fighting has reignited in northern Ethiopia, where rebel forces say they are now in a full-blown war with the government and have reportedly seized three airports. Over the weekend, seven opposition groups announced an alliance to overthrow the government led by Prime Minister Abiy Ahmed. The violence has raised fears of a return to open conflict 4 years after the end of a civil war that left hundreds of thousands dead.

0: My name is Nozibele Kamnganemayaba.
1: Don't hold back. Say it loud.
0: Thank you so much for tuning in. Welcome to Don't Hold Back.
1: A lot of people do that.
2: It's all about saying it loud.
0: Things would have been
2: better. Nozibele gets everyone talking. Check out the award-winning podcast, Don't Hold Back.
3: Could a new war be breaking out in Ethiopia, threatening the country's prime minister and his government? It certainly looks as though a coordinated attack is now underway involving rebel groups. Now, this is just days after seven anti-government movements announced a new alliance aimed at toppling Abiy Ahmed. Now, fighting is now being reported on multiple fronts across northern Ethiopia. In Tigray, multiple sources say fighters from the Tigray People's Liberation Front have taken control of the main airport. And in a statement posted on social media on Wednesday, Tigray's regional government said it had entered what it called a new defensive war against the federal government. Meanwhile, Getachew Reda, a cabinet minister and advisor to Ethiopia's prime minister, has released this statement on X, claiming TPLF forces have attacked government positions in Afar and Amhara, two regions which border Tigray. Let's get more now on this story from journalist Samuel Getachew, who joins us now from Addis Ababa. Samuel, Ethiopia's government and Tigray's leaders have accused each other of launching offensives. What can you tell us about the latest developments?
4: Well, the latest development is the airport, the Mekelle airport, Mekelle being the capital of Tigray, was overtaken as of last night, just after 7 p.m., when the Tigrayan forces took over from the Ethiopian police, who has been guarding the airport for a while. And that's when the Ethiopian government accused the TPLF of wanting to be militarily engaged

0: and they have said that Eritrea is helping them in terms of wanting to begin a conflict that many fear would graduate into a proxy war involving Eritrea. And the spokesperson of Abiy Ahmed, Beleni Siyum, has already said that the TPLF is being supported, financially supported, militarily supported by Eritrea. So again, many fear that it would gradually graduate into a proxy war involving a country outside of Ethiopia.
1: Is this escalation a surprise in Ethiopia? Is it something people saw coming?
0: Well, they've been going back and forth for the last few years. TPLF has been saying that the peace that was signed in South Africa, followed by in Kenya, is no longer valid. They did not participate in the federal election that happened back in June. And they've been saying that the government of Abiy Ahmed is neglecting their wishes, neglecting their their place in a federal system. And they've been going back and forth. And Ethiopia has been saying, the Ethiopian government has been saying that they are working with Eritrea to really destroy the country. And they have been warning for a while that they will seriously answer to some of what they allege has been happening by the TPLF, in which the Ethiopian government has declared, especially during the war, as a terrorist organization.
1: You said the TPLF are saying that this means the agreement, the peace agreement, is over. Is there a general sense in the country that agrees with this, that peace agreement is over?
0: Well, if you have been visiting, as I have, Tigray, the hundreds of thousands of young people that have been fleeing the region would point you into that direction. And many young people have been telling us, many people have been saying, young people have been recruited by the TPLF for what they see as an eventual war with the federal government. And many, many young people have been fleeing. You only have to get into the Ethiopian Airlines website to see if you need to go to Tigray, you need to book weeks in advance because it's always sold out. There are at least 8 or 10 flights on a daily basis, but on your way out of Tigray, it's always sold out. And many people have been taking even public transportation, ground transportation, and many people have been fleeing to neighboring Afar in anticipation of what they say is an eventual conflict that they see is coming very soon.
1: This comes at a time when the TPLF has joined this alliance, anti-government alliance, with other groups that actually have previously being enemies, including the, FANO and of course the TPLF, as I mentioned. That is a huge statement, isn't it? But I'm just wondering, this alliance, how is it being seen there?
0: Well, as you mentioned, some of the members are FANO, FANO being an Amhara nationalist group that fought alongside the Ethiopian troops not too long ago, 4 or 5 years ago, which TPLF has been accusing them of committing genocide. But they seem to have a common enemy in Prime Minister Abiy Ahmed. They've been saying that they want to overthrow the government, but the TPLF leadership has come out and said this is going to be a coalition, but they haven't really said if they're going to take military action against the federal government. As a large group, seven political groups have joined this alliance that they've described as anti-Ethiopian government. But many people doubt if this is going to stick and graduate into something that will really challenge the mighty power of the Ethiopian government and the Ethiopian military power.
1: Yeah, that was, I suppose, going to be my next question, because, again, these are groups who have been at odds. Do they have the strength, the coordination to pose such a serious threat?
0: Well, to begin with, they haven't really said how they're going to, they haven't really laid out the how they're going to challenge this government, how they're going to overthrow the government. And again, these are groups whose differences are day and night in terms of what they want to achieve ultimately. But they seem to really point out this at this government, saying that they're willing to overthrow it, and how they're going to achieve it is anyone's guess. But in the past, they've been fighting against each other. And no, there are many doubters of their strength and how far they can go to really achieve what they want to achieve. But the Ethiopian government is has a very powerful military, and many people doubt if a loosely aligned group would really challenge them.
1: What do you expect, how do you expect the federal government to respond to this challenge?
0: Well, they've been saying that many of them are illegal. They've told journalists and media organizations to not even quote them or use Tigray TV that helped announce the new groups from Mekelle. It's now illegal to even quote them, to really, you know, empower them, they've said. But the Ethiopian government has really laid out a foundation of how they're going to fight by really using drones, as has been alleged for the last few weeks, to really weaken the power of the TPLF. And even that has extended to other parts, including Amhara region, which has been at war for the last few years, again, displaying millions of Ethiopians. But many people are hoping that Ethiopia will move forward. Many people are being displaced. And this comes at a very difficult time for Tigray, which has thousands, if not millions, of its population facing famine at the moment.
1: I suppose that's the worry, isn't it? We saw, as you mentioned, the devastation during and after the Tigray War. The prospect of a new conflict across many more regions this time, possibly even involving Eritrea again, what would that mean for civilians and for the stability of Ethiopia as a whole?
0: Well, the human rights organizations, including humanitarian organizations, have been warning for the last year, especially with the humanitarian aid cuts that have been coming, that have been decided by Washington, D.C., Washington, the Trump administration, saying that any kind of conflicts, small or big, will really displace more people, and more people will be facing famine. I have visited Tigray in the last year. I've seen how many people are not receiving any kind of humanitarian support. The regional government has been saying they could only serve a small percentage of the people that are facing famine. But if there is going to be a war, you can only imagine how far this famine would overwhelm not just Tigray, but also regional states like Afar, which has been shouldering much of the displaced during the war that ended in 2022, again displaying at least 1 million people and killing up to 650,000 people, according to researchers. And you can only imagine how hard it will be for Tigray and on a larger scale to Ethiopia as well.
1: Is there a way, or is there someone that can step in to ease or prevent any further escalation?
0: Well, the African Union has been going back and forth. The envoy, the former president of Nigeria, Obasanjo, has been going back and forth between Addis Ababa and Mekelle to remind them the commitment they made during the peace signing that happened some 4 or 5 years ago. But again, Ethiopia has larger partners, EU, for instance, which really doesn't want to see millions of Ethiopians becoming its illegal migrants. An organization that are respected widely would really, I guess, should step in and try to solve an issue that will ultimately affect them. including the EU, which is respected, and even the Trump administration that has been, looking at Ethiopia as a partner.

0: should be able to step in and really solve what is fast becoming a regional conflict, not just an Ethiopian conflict.
1: Samuel Getachew, thank you very much for speaking to us.
0: Thank you.
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5: A journey to northern Germany in search of family roots. What will this group from the US discover about the people and places their ancestors left behind? We join them on their tour through East Frisia. It also includes a visit to the German Emigration Center in Bremerhaven. This museum extensively documents the history of German emigrants in the 19th and 20th centuries. Many left from Bremerhaven for the US in search for a better life across the Atlantic. Located directly on the North Sea, East Frisia is a sparsely populated region in the very northwest of Germany. This tour group from the US states of Nebraska and Missouri is spending 3 days traveling through the region. All 26 participants are eager to discover the part of Germany their ancestors once called home. Heritage tourism is especially popular in the US. In this nation of immigrants, many people are interested in exploring their own family history and tracing their roots.
6: We knew our ancestors came from this area and we knew they were farmers. And they came to the United States for a better opportunity for their families. And so some of them did not want their sons to serve in the German military, so hence the reason why they came to the United States to farm and have larger farms than what they could have here.
5: The trip is organized by Wolfgang Grams, who founded the travel company Roots to the Roots in 1996, specializing in heritage tours. According to estimates, between 3 and 5 million Americans have East Frisian roots.
7: Our guests are from the Midwest, from Nebraska. And Nebraska was one of the top destinations, so to say, for immigrants from the East Frisian area. They were farmers here, and they knew how to drain the land. They knew how to cultivate moorland and marshland. And they were able to transform the wetlands in Illinois and the prairie in Nebraska into farmland. And that is the link between these two regions.
5: Wolfgang Grams works with genealogists on his tours, for example, with Martin Hagen, a history teacher from the region. The first surprise awaits in the church of the small village of Wiesens.
8: This is really your home village, I would say.
9: That's awesome.
8: So the place of your ancestors from both sides.
5: Two members of the group just found out that they have common ancestors.
8: Your distant ancestor, 10 generations back, was the same that I had here. Okay. And he lived here in Wiesens, and he had two sons, and one is your ancestor, and the other son is my ancestor. And also, this family is connected to Eddie's family, but we are closer related.
9: Okay.
8: So his great-great-grandfather and my great-great-grandfather were brothers. So that's only 4 generations back. It's closer.
9: Wow.
8: And his great-great-grandfather emigrated in 1865.
5: In Wiesens, the group visits the cemetery to search for family names. Rick Hulls from Grand Island, Nebraska, finds one right away.
9: Wow.
10: Wow. That's good.
9: That's good. That's good.
10: Yeah.
7: I would not be able to do what I do

0: without being involved in a network of institutions, individuals, activities on a local level.
1: That was my room. So
2: this one right there.
1: Yeah.
3: Ute Grunewald from East Frisia and Sharon Sorensen from Nebraska have been in contact for several years. Their great-grandfathers were brothers. For Sharon, the trip is an opportunity to visit Ute.
1: So this is my parents' house and also the house of my ancestors. My great-grandfather built it in 1880, and since then we live here. And have been in this area before. And Sharon's great-grandfather, right? Is one of the people who immigrated and was also born in this house.
4: It feels like home. It feels like a connection to your roots and your family, and to think this is where my great-grandfather lived and walked, and he had his family. And just that, I think he was 16 when he left to go to America, and just that bravery and courage to leave all of this.
3: In 1891, a 16-year-old Wilm Grunewald, Sharon Sorensen's ancestor, emigrated to the US. There he met Gretje, his wife, who was also of German descent. The family started a farm in Nebraska.
0: It's not about designing or selling destinations. It is about to connect people, and it's more like a social project. And it is a way of travel where the visitors and the visited become equally important to each other. That to me is some of the secrets and very challenging but rewarding ways for roots and heritage travel.
3: The American visitors have plenty of opportunities to meet locals during a visit to a farm, at a barbecue, or at a local festival in the town of Wittmund. And of course, North German cuisine is also part of the experience.
0: This is a place that is famous for fish roll or Fischbrötchen, we say. A Fischbrötchen, I think people in northern Germany cannot live without a Fischbrötchen. But,
5: it's good. It's very salty, but it has a good taste.
6: Wir sind Lehnders, und in Amerika nennen die sich Lenners.
3: Mary and Stanley Lenners from Philly, Nebraska will not be spending their first night in East Frisia at a hotel. They've been invited to stay in the home of their distant German relatives, the Lehnders. The couples have also been in contact for several years. Stanley Lenner's uncle began tracing their family roots back in 1990. Then, 2 years ago, the Lehnders from Germany visited the US. Now, the two couples meet for a second time.
7: That's for him.
6: Familiär ist von der Lehnders Familie 1858 ein Renke Lehnders in die USA gegangen.
3: Renke Lehnders is a fifth-generation ancestor of Neinhard Lehnders and a fourth-generation ancestor of Stanley Lenners. The next day, the focus is on Mary Lenners. Her ancestors also came from Germany. Their last names were Hippen and Volkerts.
8: Sie haben für Sie mir braucht von Amerika.
9: Hallo.
7: Hallo.
9: Hallo.
7: Hallo.
9: Hallo.
3: Before their American relatives arrived, the Lehnders had researched their family history and tracked down one of Mary's ancestors. Mary had had no idea she had distant relatives in Germany until now.
9: Ihre Urgroßgrenan ist ausgewandert. Mit 8 Kindern.
10: You now can see only the house where Ham Heinrich Hebben was living. Your grandfather.
3: The next surprise for Mary Lenners is a visit to her ancestors' home. Mary Lenners only recently learned that her own family, like her,

0: husbands also came from East Frisia.
1: Just a few weeks ago, I asked my cousins where the Hippens had come from. Nobody really knew, just Germany. And so I went online, did some searching, went back to my dad, my grandpa, then found my great-grandpa and great-great-grandpa, and they came from this area of Germany. I did not know that, but it makes sense based on where they settled, close to where his relatives had settled in Nebraska, that there was a cluster of them that came from the same area.
0: The trip through East Frisia also includes a sporting activity, bossin. This very popular East Frisian sport may even have been played by the traveler's ancestors.
2: Die Geschichte geht ganz weit zurück, über 300 Jahre zurück, muss man das eigentlich betrachten. 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Mit harten Lehmkugeln hat man sich damit verteidigt.
0: Bosseln is played on public roads, so athletes and drivers must share the space. The rules of the game are simple.
2: Man kann das eigentlich ganz einfach erklären. Man hat einen Start, eine Wende und ein Ziel. Und wer diese Strecke, die ganze Strecke mit den wenigsten Würfen absolviert, hat eigentlich den Wettkampf gewonnen.
0: The group stops at a church in Strackholt. At the parish house, they look through original church records. These sources, as well as simple DNA tests, provide reliable information about one's origins.
3: Church books are still the main resource for family history. Today, in the times of, let's say, electronic databases, people tend to forget that they can only access something online that people had once deciphered, transcribed, and put and published that came from church books.
4: I think I hit the jackpot.
0: Rick Hulse keeps meeting people with a German version of his last name. More and more potential relatives. For him, the trip has been a complete success.
4: I guess I've caught the virus to be interested in more of my background. After this week, I've been given so much great information, information that goes back many generations, maybe even 10 generations or more. From the whole side, and I don't think anyone in our family has ever had that information. So it's been a gold mine.
3: A lot of progress was made with the efforts of companies that operated from the US. Ancestry.com was one of them, MyHeritage, and well-established are databases that the Latter-day Saints publish. Family Search is their website and their documentation network.
0: Bremerhaven was an important port for immigrants leaving Europe from Germany and beyond. Next to the historic harbour is Europe's largest interactive museum dedicated to migration. From this harbour, more than 7 million people emigrated to America between 1830 and 1974. An estimated 100,000 of them came from East Frisia. In some East Frisian villages, as many as a third of the residents emigrated, driven by poverty, difficult living conditions, and limited prospects. America offered the possibility of a new start, with greater opportunities to build a future. The museum also offers opportunities for genealogical research.
5: Mit Beginn der Dampfschifffahrt, auch mit der steigenden Konkurrenz von Hamburg als Auswanderungshafen, hat man begonnen, also das doch sehr genau zu dokumentieren, auf der anderen Seite des Ozeans auch. 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Also das ist die Gegenseite zu den Passagierlisten.
0: For many in the group, tracing their roots was in essence a journey back to their homeland. Their tour through northern Germany ends at the quay.
6: Which alternative energy will really take off? Hydrogen? Electricity or e-fuels?

0: aviation industry is searching for ways to replace jet fuel as engineers design the aircraft of the future. So which solution is the most affordable and airworthy?
1: Made in Germany. 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
3: It's time to go green. Our planet is under pressure. Pollution is filling our air, our oceans, and our land. We all know change is needed, and we need it fast. But where do we start? There's no shortage of climate promises. What's missing is action. We keep hearing about bold plans, but when will those words turn into real results? Also coming up on the show, can new technology help us avoid a climate catastrophe? How seagrass is being transformed into eco-friendly insulation? And in Bali, a young surfer who decided to start over.

0: Enthusiasm for flying remains strong. Aviation connects people, countries, and cultures, and has become an integral part of our lives. But the industry faces challenges, rising temperatures and increasing global crises that are driving up the price of oil. Are there alternatives? Electric aircraft, hydrogen propulsion, biofuels, which ideas are realistic? Before new technology can be introduced, basic research is needed. At this year's ILA Aviation Trade Show in Berlin, the Fraunhofer Institute is showcasing hybrid engines. This is one of our latest developments, an electric motor with exceptionally high power density. It's so small and lightweight that it can be integrated into a gas turbine for the first time. A conventional gas turbine and electric motor work together to drive the propeller. We are confident that we'll succeed in developing a hydrogen-powered aircraft in the regional aircraft class. Airbus is pursuing ambitious goals in its development of hydrogen-powered jets. It's focusing on fuel cell technology that aims to bring the first commercial zero-emission passenger aircraft to market. But that won't happen until the 2040s at the earliest. For now, these are still, pardon the pun, pilot projects. Hydrogen must be stored under high pressure and at very low temperature, so it's no longer a liquid under ambient conditions. This means the entire aircraft system must also be optimized. Airbus is focusing on designing aircraft to fly more efficiently. The latest Airbus 351,000, equipped with modern engines, can save up to one-third of its normal kerosene consumption. It's primarily intended for use on ultra-long haul routes. In the future, its turbines could also be powered by biofuels, sustainable fuels derived, for example, from cooking oil or biomass. For engine manufacturers like Rolls-Royce, the transition shouldn't be too difficult, since the existing turbines do not need to be modified. In terms of their chemical structure, biofuels are similar to fossil kerosene.
1: I still have a liquid fuel that, in principle, I can just drop in, simply pour into the tank and keep flying.
0: Blends containing up to 50% biofuel are already permitted. The problem is that these sustainable fuels are scarce and up to 10 times more expensive. The aviation industry can't switch to new propulsion systems overnight. Much of this is still in the research stage.

0: remained high and volatile. All the more reason why the aviation industry needs to become more resilient to global shocks and less dependent on fossil fuels. So-called e-fuels or biofuels are seen as key technology that could facilitate the transition to alternative propulsion systems.
1: 20 years before, would we have thought that battery vehicles would have been an everyday sight on the roads? No. Okay. And they are there for a good reason. You know, in Utopia, I'm saying if we offer this zero emission mobility, I hope and I think this is going to be a movement once we can offer it.
0: So will electric flight ever be possible? A Munich-based startup is developing a 9-seat electric light aircraft with an expected range of up to 600 kilometers. The batteries are the biggest technical challenge. Unlike in electric cars, they can't be integrated into aircraft quite so easily. That calls for new technological solutions. As battery technology continues to advance, we can imagine developing a larger electric aircraft within the next decade. But we'll eventually reach a limit. In other words, the electrification of aviation is a solution for regional and short-haul flights, where there is significant demand. But for longer distances and for transatlantic flights, different solutions would be needed. The aviation industry must strike a balance between global crises and the transition to green flight. Flying will become greener, but likely also more expensive.
2: Around the world, tourism also puts huge pressure on the environment. Many popular destinations are struggling with overcrowding, waste, and rising emissions. Croatia is one of them. Last year, more than 15 million people visited its islands and coastline. And with the world's largest charter fleet operating there, the challenge is only getting bigger.
3: Croatia, a tourism hotspot whose stunning islands attracted more than 15 million visitors last year alone. What's more, the nation boasts the largest charter fleet in the world, with around 5,000 boats moored along its picturesque coastline. The charter industry here recorded more than 4 million overnight stays last year alone. On top of that, there are thousands more privately owned boats. But this boom has a downside, with the Adriatic heavily polluted by wastewater. Croatia's tourism industry is a major contributor, says marine biologist Martin Pfannkuchen. An excessively large proportion of wastewater, as well as other waste, is naturally generated by tourism. And that is definitely a problem for the Adriatic. Under Croatian law, boats are required to dispose of their wastewater on land. Yet hardly any Croatian marina offers wastewater disposal facilities. Luciano Beg wants to change that. It's about practical solutions, he says. And that's exactly what he intends to provide with his EcoCube. The idea? A floating container that provides all the necessary services. Wastewater disposal, fresh water, and waste collection, and can be placed anywhere, easily accessible for boats. Yes, this is the prototype. When we presented it at major European trade fairs, we won first prizes at every fair we attended. One EcoCube prototype is already floating outside the harbour of the small Croatian town of Novigrad. Docking is easy. The skipper then logs in via an app, connects the wastewater hose, and hey presto, the rest happens automatically. The EcoCube draws the energy needed to operate its pump from solar panels. I think this is a very good project, because we skippers obviously need a place where we can fill up our water supplies, empty our own tanks and dispose of rubbish and so on. Thanks to solar energy, the cube

0: is self-sufficient. It even produces fresh water using a built-in system, something hugely important for skippers. Until now, they've had to visit a marina at least once or twice per charter week to replenish their supplies. Imagine we're somewhere around a remote island and we could take on water there. That would be more cost-effective than driving, I don't know, 7, 8, or 10 miles to a marina, considering the fuel consumption of today's speedboats. But what really makes the EcoCube eco-friendly are the materials it's made from. Boat builder Luciano Beg has been researching alternatives to conventional plastic boat building for years. A few years ago, I read about new environmentally friendly materials, including those made from flax, so we decided to build a boat out of that, to make our own small contribution to protecting nature. Using fewer harmful materials and causing less environmental pollution. Instead of fiberglass and polyester, bio-based flax fabrics are reinforced with natural resins. Beg Shipyard has already built several boats and a large catamaran, which is now in daily passenger service. A second one is almost ready. Recyclable materials are at the heart of what he does. Everyone is talking about ecology these days. Here in Croatia, it took a long time. I believe we Croatians are beginning to care a little more about our Adriatic. Interest in the environment is growing, says the EcoCube's inventor, with larger scale production scheduled to begin next year. Experts warn that Croatia must act now, with tourism destroying its greatest asset, the beautiful Adriatic.
1: Sometimes the answer is closer than we think. Large amounts of seagrass wash up on beaches every year. Once dried, it can be turned into a natural and effective insulation material. One company in northern Germany is already making use of it, with promising results. And there's another benefit. Collecting the seagrass helps keep beaches clean.
2: Seagrass. At the bottom of the sea, it provides food and shelter to marine life. When washed ashore, like here at the Baltic Sea island of Pöhl, it's often treated as waste. However, it can provide shelter here too, according to entrepreneur Vincent Manitz. He says that seagrass is an ideal raw material for home construction. Seagrass is loose and fluffy and it has excellent insulation properties. Every morning, crews of workers clean the beaches on Pöhl before the tourists arrive, leaving them pristine white. Over the year, they collect 1,000 tons of seagrass that washes up here. It's why the local tourism authority supports the project. Ultimately, recycling the material saves us money because currently getting rid of this biomass is quite expensive. Vincent Marnitz has set up his production facility for the eco-friendly insulation material at the local landfill. As a first step, sand and seagrass are separated in a rotating drum. Next, the seagrass is dried in custom-built bins using solar energy to keep costs down. There is immense pricing pressure. Our profit margins are very low. That's why we have to keep a close eye on processing costs. After processing, only 5% of the original mass remains as pure seagrass. The rest is sand. So far, the seagrass has only been used in private construction projects. Approval processes are currently underway to certify it as an insulation material across Europe. Manitz has already received inquiries from Mediterranean countries and Portugal. Here's a type of algae we've received from the Azores. It poses a massive waste problem there, and it's similar to the seagrass we have here. Once dried, this algae doesn't look all that different from a blade of seagrass. There is strong demand for his eco-friendly insulation material. Manitz can't even supply what's needed. So far, he has installed it in 25 houses. Homeowner Willy Martin is one of his clients. He chose the marine-based material because it contains no harmful substances. We're also somewhat concerned about disposal. We're renovating an older building,

0: And I imagine that if the house were ever to be demolished, the seagrass would be easier to recycle. Seagrass doesn't burn because of its high salt content. It is also resistant to mold and rot. Another of its properties comes into play in this future bedroom. The client plans to use floorboards on top that allow the material to breathe, so it can demonstrate a strength you wouldn't associate with insulation. The material can absorb and release moisture. That significantly improves the indoor environment and health.
1: Und das sorgt dafür, dass die Gesundheit im Raum deutlich erhöht wird.
0: For now, seagrass is slightly more expensive than other insulation materials. But Vincent Marnitz aims to further refine his process and expand to process tens of thousands of tons of seagrass from other communities along the Baltic Sea coast, lowering cost and increasing supply.
2: Cod from the Barents Sea is about far more than fishing. It's a resource that shapes business, politics, and international relations. Despite Europe's rift with Moscow, Norway and Russia still work together to manage fish stocks. But the EU warns that this partnership could pose a risk to Europe's security.
3: Norwegian fisherman Rune goes out to sea every day in one of the world's most militarized maritime zones.
4: I've seen many Russian warships when we are fishing here in the border. They're watching, they control.
3: Batsfjord is on the Barents Sea. It's located close to the border between NATO and Russian territory. The Barents Sea hosts the world's biggest cod population. For Russia and Norway, it's a lucrative business venture. But here's the catch. This sea is also home to critical infrastructure, like undersea cables. They carry internet data and phone calls, for example. Since Russia's full-scale invasion of Ukraine, Russian fishing vessels on these waters have been linked to spying activities. But they are still allowed to dock on Norwegian harbors, like this one, because Norway continues to collaborate with Russia when it comes to cod.
5: The Russian side is using different means to map our vulnerabilities, both on the sea, but also on shore and on land.
3: Yet Norway has profited from Russia's fishing fleet. The value of Norway's fish imports from Russia is higher now than before the full-scale invasion of Ukraine. That's why, even though Norway isn't in the European Union, the EU is voicing criticism.
6: We have security concerns, and we don't think that the consultation between Norway and Russia is helpful in this regard.
3: Last year, Norway sanctioned two of Russia's biggest fishing companies after the EU accused them of espionage. But other Russian fishing vessels are still delivering fish to this harbor. So why is Norway holding on to its cod corporation? Cod has been called the gold of the Arctic. In towns like Batsfjord, it's essential to the local economy. Frank's fish storage takes in the cod that gets delivered by Russian vessels.
7: It has a big impact on the economy of this community. We are just living on fish and fish production. It's 76% of all of these companies in Båtsfjord is based on fish.
3: And there is another reason. Norway and Russia have been cooperating in the management of the cod population here for 50 years. Together, they agree on a fishing quota for each side. The collaboration is essential to prevent overfishing.
5: The future of the fishery activity in northern Norway would depend on bilateral agreement with Russia. And then you have the danger of that activity being subject to intelligence operations. That is a serious dilemma for the government.
3: The Norwegian government has limited the amount of time Russian crews are allowed to spend on land, and the imported fish is inspected by customs officers. But the Norwegian government also insists that the cooperation will continue.
2: Leaving your old life behind is never easy, especially when it means stepping into the unknown. Starting over takes real courage. But sometimes taking that leap can open the door to something completely new. Just ask the woman in our next story. She traded her career for a surfboard and found a whole new way of life.
8: We've always been taught how to be strong, to never give up, and to always believe in yourself.

Batak is the warrior. My father died when I was 11, and my world collapsed. So everything landed on my plate. The emotion of losing a father and the responsibility to survive, to keep on going, to make sure that we have food on the table. I didn't have a choice back then. My name is Flora Christine. I was born in North Sumatra, and I'm a professional surfer. My mom sent me to Jakarta. I would be working during the weekday in this company and going to uni at night. That's how I supported myself, my uni, and my brother, by working really hard with no days off, 30 days in a month, 7 days a week. In 2014, I finally feel there is a void in my life. So after my brother finished high school, I finally have the guts in me to tell him, hey, I think it's time that you stand on your own feet. You take care of yourself, because I need to take care of me. I needed to start over. I needed me to be me. So I decided to pack a bag and set off for the unknown. Years of traveling changed me, changed the way I see life, changed everything. I become a person who is strong, but also a person who feels.

0: In 2016, I decided to start my journey by starting over in this beautiful island called Bali. Surfing. I found surfing in Bali. When I started my surfing journey in Bali, I became the only Indonesian woman in the water. I had to fight my way into the surf community there. I had to show them like, look, just because I'm an Indonesian woman, I look different than all your customers. I also deserve to be here. So I keep on going till they finally see me, till they finally like, wow, okay, you've made it, you work so hard. And I finally gain the respect from the community. What I feel when I'm riding a longboard, to stand up, to go, follow the waves, I feel alive, I feel feminine, I feel beautiful. My heart fills with so much joy when I ride a wave, especially when it's a good one. After a year of being surfing, I finally get the invitation to surf in international surf competition. And then I went to Japan, representing Indonesia as the first Indonesian female longboard surfer. I went home with a big smile, with a little trophy and a little check. I finally see so many more talents, so many more Indonesian women longboards, and that makes me the happiest. I am part of this amazing project by my friend in the Philippines. It's called Pearl Project, where we surf in traditional outfit, wearing the entire outfit. It's something that is not so common. It's something that is so difficult when you're out there in the surf. I get to show that you can be traditional, but your tradition will not dictate your future. You can create your own path. Because if I can see the world from doing what I am doing, you can too. And yeah, get out there. Good luck.
1: We wish her all the best. That's it from Made For Now. Today we've travelled through greener skies and cleaner waters. We've learned about seagrass and fishing. We'll be back soon with stories, ideas, and people worth meeting. Take care and see you soon.

0: fast, focused, and chasing a dream. Meet 18-year-old sprinter Nimeksha, part of the small Sindhi minority in India. She follows an intense training regimen.
1: So I want to make my mom very happy, which means a lot to me.
0: Her extraordinary goal, the 2028 Olympics. In 15 minutes.
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0: What's new? We'll tell you.
1: We are happy. We are happy that we are back home.
0: What's the story? We have it.
3: Getting a visa is more difficult than finding gold, really.
0: What's it to you?
4: They have dreams for here and beyond for their future.
0: In-depth stories and issues that are being discussed across the continent. DW News Africa. In 90 minutes.

0: A hospital in the shadow of war. Joseph Yacoub, the only surgeon in the area, works here. The region suffers from extreme poverty and decades of civil war.
1: Situation was terrible. People were desperate for food. We've only survived by the grace of God.
2: They come empty-handed. They have no food. They have no shelter. Most come here from regions that are very far away. People who fled from cities where battles are raging.
0: Dr. Yacoub and his team are the last resort for many.
3: Oh my God, this is too small.
4: A lot of us have lost children due to neglected health, disease, and malnutrition. We want a future in which we don't lose any children.
0: Sudan, a hospital in the shadow of war. Watch now on YouTube. People worldwide are asking themselves this question.

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1: This is DW News, our top stories. U.S. President Donald Trump has welcomed Xi Jinping to the White House and held what he called the truly great friendship he has forged with the Chinese leader. Their talks focused on trade, artificial intelligence, Taiwan, and the growing strategic rivalry between the countries. Xi said a new trade arrangement between China and the U.S. would be good news for the global economy. Israeli Prime Minister Benjamin Netanyahu has called accusations of Israel committing genocide in Gaza the biggest lie of the century. In his speech at the UN General Assembly, he also asserted Israel's right to wage war against Iran and said his nation would win. Many delegates walked out of the assembly meeting in protest as Netanyahu took to the podium. Fighting has reignited in northern Ethiopia, where rebel forces say they are now in a full-blown war with the government and have reportedly seized three airports. Over the weekend, seven opposition groups announced an alliance to overthrow the government led by Prime Minister Abiy Ahmed. The violence has raised fears of a return to open conflict 4 years after the end of a civil war that left hundreds of thousands dead.

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0: In a clinic on rails, 35 doctors, one mission, bringing hope to those who live far from the nearest hospital. 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
2: Could a new war be breaking out in Ethiopia, threatening the country's prime minister and his government? It certainly looks as though a coordinated attack is now underway involving rebel groups. Now, this is just days after seven anti-government movements announced a new alliance aimed at toppling Abiy Ahmed. Fighting is now being reported on multiple fronts across northern Ethiopia. In Tigray, multiple sources say fighters from the Tigray People's Liberation Front have taken control of the main airport. And in a statement posted on social media on Wednesday, Tigray's regional government said it had entered what it called a new defensive war against the federal government. Meanwhile, Getachew Reda, a cabinet minister and advisor to Ethiopia's prime minister, has released this statement on X, claiming TPLF forces have attacked government positions in Afar and Amhara, two regions which border Tigray. Let's get more now on this story from journalist Samuel Getachew, who joins us now from Addis Ababa. Samuel, Ethiopia's government and Tigray's leaders have accused each other of launching offensives. What can you tell us about the latest developments?
3: Well, the latest development is the airport, the Mekelle airport, Mekelle being the capital of Tigray, was overtaken as of last night, just after 7 p.m., when the Tigrayan forces took over from the Ethiopian police, who has been guarding the airport for a while. And that's when the Ethiopian government accused the TPLF of wanting to be militarily engaged. And they have said that Eritrea is helping them in terms of wanting to begin a conflict that many fear would graduate into a proxy war involving Eritrea. And the spokesperson of Abiy Ahmed, Beleni Siyum, has already said that the TPLF is being supported, financially supported, militarily supported by Eritrea. So again, many fear that it would gradually graduate into a proxy war involving a country outside of Ethiopia.
2: Is this escalation a surprise in Ethiopia? Is

0: that something people saw coming?
1: Well, they've been going back and forth for the last few years. TPLF has been saying that the peace that was signed in South Africa, followed by in Kenya, is no longer valid. They did not participate in the federal election that happened back in June. And they've been saying that the government of Abiy Ahmed is neglecting their wishes, neglecting their, you know, their place in a federal system. And they've been going back and forth. And Ethiopia has been saying, the Ethiopian government has been saying that they are working with Eritrea to really destroy the country. And they have been warning for a while that they will seriously answer to some of what they allege has been happening by the TPLF, in which the Ethiopian government has declared, especially during the war, as a terrorist organization.
0: You said the TPLF are saying that this means the agreement, the peace agreement, is over. Is there a general sense in the country that agrees with this, that peace agreement is over?
1: Well, if you have been visiting, as I have, Tigray, you know, the hundreds of thousands of young people that have been fleeing the region would point you into that direction. And many young people have been telling us, many people have been saying, young people have been recruited by the TPLF for what they see as an eventual war with the federal government. And many, many young people have been fleeing. You only have to get into the Ethiopian Airlines website to see how many, if you need to go to Tigray, you need to book weeks in advance because it's always sold out. There are at least 8 or 10 flights on a daily basis, but on your way out of Tigray, it's always sold out. And many people have been taking even public transportation, ground transportation, and many people have been fleeing to neighboring Afar in anticipation of what they say is an eventual conflict that they see is coming very soon.
0: This comes at a time when the TPLF has joined this alliance, anti-government alliance, with other groups that actually have previously been enemies, including the, you know, FANO and of course the TPLF, as I mentioned. That is a huge statement, isn't it? But I'm just wondering, this alliance, how is it being seen there?
1: Well, as you mentioned, some of the members are FANO, FANO being an Amhara nationalist group that fought alongside the Ethiopian troops not too long ago, 4 or 5 years ago, which TPLF has been accusing them of committing genocide. But they seem to have a common enemy in Prime Minister Abiy Ahmed. They've been saying that they want to overthrow the government, but the TPLF leadership has come out and said this is going to be a coalition, but they haven't really said if they're going to take military action against the federal government. As a large group, seven political groups have joined this alliance that they've described as anti-Ethiopian government. But many people doubt if this is going to stick and graduate into something that will really challenge the mighty power of the Ethiopian government and the Ethiopian military power.
0: Yeah, that was, I suppose, going to be my next question, because, again, these are groups who have been at odds. Do they have the strength, the coordination to pose such a serious threat?
1: Well, to begin with, they haven't really said how they're going to, they haven't really laid out how they're going to challenge this government, how they're going to overthrow the government. And again, these are groups whose differences are day and night in terms of what they want to achieve ultimately. But they seem to really point out this at this government, saying that they're willing to overthrow it, and how they're going to achieve it is anyone's guess. Mm. But in the past, they've been fighting against each other. There are many doubters of their strength and how far they can go to really achieve what they want to achieve. But the Ethiopian government is has a very powerful military, and many people doubt if a loosely aligned group would really challenge them.
0: What do you expect, how do you expect the federal government to respond to this challenge?
1: Well, they've been saying that many of them are illegal. They've told journalists and media organizations to not even quote them or use Tigray TV that helped announce the new groups from Mekelle. It's now illegal to even quote them, to really, empower them, they've said. But the Ethiopian government has really laid out a foundation of how they're going to fight by really using drones, as has been alleged for the last few weeks, to really weaken the power of the TPLF. And even that has extended to other parts, including Amhara region, which has been at war for the last few years, again, displaying millions of Ethiopians. But many people are hoping that Ethiopia will move forward. Many people are being displaced. And this comes at a very difficult time for Tigray, which has thousands, if not millions, of its population facing famine at the moment.
0: I suppose that's the worry, isn't it? We saw, as you mentioned, the devastation during and after the Tigray War. The prospect of a new conflict across many more regions this time, possibly even involving Eritrea again, what would that mean for civilians and for the stability of Ethiopia as a whole?
1: Well, the human rights organizations, including humanitarian organizations, have been warning for the last year, especially with the humanitarian aid cuts that have been coming, that have been decided by Washington, D.C., Washington, the Trump administration, saying that any kind of conflicts, small or big, will really displace more people, and more people will be facing famine. I have visited Tigray in the last year. I've seen how many people are not receiving any kind of humanitarian support. The regional government has been saying they could only serve a small percentage of the people that are facing famine. But if there is going to be a war, you can only imagine how far this famine would overwhelm not just Tigray, but also regional states like Afar, which has been shouldering much of the displaced during the war that ended in 2022, again displaying at least 1 million people and killing up to 650,000 people, according to researchers. And you can only imagine how hard it will be for Tigray on a larger scale to Ethiopia as well.
0: Is there a way, or is there someone that can step in to ease or prevent any further escalation?
1: Well, the African Union has been going back and forth. The envoy, the former president of Nigeria, Obasanjo, has been going back and forth between Addis Ababa and Mekelle to remind them the commitment they made during the peace signing that happened some 4 or 5 years ago. But again, Ethiopia has larger partners, EU, for instance, which really doesn't want to see millions of Ethiopians becoming its illegal migrants. An organization that are respected widely would really, I guess, should step in and try to solve an issue that will ultimately affect them, including the EU, which is respected. And even the Trump administration that has been, looking at Ethiopia as a partner should be able to step in and really solve what is fast becoming a regional conflict, not just an Ethiopian conflict.
0: Samuel Getachew, thank you very much for speaking to us.
1: Thank you.
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6: Ancestors were brought here to the coast of Goa from Africa as slaves or mercenaries. That was 500 years ago. In India, they were called Siddhi. After slavery ended, they settled in the dense forests. Whether there are 20,000 or 200,000 of us, nobody knows. Almost no one in India knows who we are, not even in the small town of Mungod. Yet many of us live in this area. My name is Nimeksha Siddhi, and I'm 18 years old. I run the 100-meter dash.
7: For those, you need to pierce from the front. I'll show you what I have.
6: When I walk down the street, people stare at me. Some even make monkey noises. When I say I'm Indian, they're shocked. My dream is to win Olympic gold for India. That's my friend Naina's dream too. And Nitish believes in us. He's the head of our running school.
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6: The 100-meter dash, the crown jewel of track and field. 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
9: 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One second.
10: Well, sprinting idol, I would say Bolt, because I have his picture over there. Since I've started sports, he's always been my idol. I like how he was consistent every time winning gold medals. It's not an easy thing, especially in so big podium. And I also liked his personality. He's a very chill and calm person, so.
6: There are only 20 of us at our sprinting school. We live, learn, and train together. Most of us are Siddhi. A few belong to other minority groups. Many Siddhi use Siddhi as their last name. They're mostly Muslims, but some are Hindus or Christians like me. I can do yours too. A lot of us wear braids. People find that really strange. They come up to us and touch our hair.
11: Hello. 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

0: Come on, don't mess around. 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They eat a lot of sugar instead. But there aren't any sweets at the Sprinters' school. The chapati's pretty hard.
1: It's just like that. It's not a chapati.
0: The cook was ticked off. Akshay and I click pretty well. We like to hang out together. He doesn't mind getting up at 5. It's still cool up on our roof then. Our coach Tenzin is Tibetan and a Buddhist. For him, success comes from the body, mind and soul. We all like him a lot. It's an insane amount of training for gaining fractions of a second. Every sprint is a race against time, like a showdown. My mum was India's first city athlete. She won many international meets in the 90s. She's my hero, just ahead of Usain Bolt. Every Indian who knows anything about sports has heard of her. You can easily read about her online too.

0: She grew up in the middle of the forest, an hour south of my sprinting school in Mungod. Now my grandma lives here all alone. When my parents, my sister and I visit her, we bring everything she needs.
1: Slow down, Mom, don't fall.
2: No.
3: Yes.
1: Come on, stand between us, come on.
0: Grandma just doesn't want to leave. She's never been afraid. If a leopard comes at night, she'll just throw a rock at it.
4: We used to swing and all over there, on those branches there. There were branches before and now they are cut down. And once I cut my finger over there because of my elder sister. That is my cousin's sister. She was cutting the branches and I cut my finger.
5: This is my grandfather over here. He's passed. It's been 1 year. He's been passed. And I and my grandfather used to watch TV over here. And this was his favorite place. When I was young, I used to watch TVs with my grandfather in this place.
3: You have to help me. I don't understand a word. What are they talking about?
0: She's not feeling well. Sit down. My mother was 13 when the sports minister at the time had a cool idea. The Siddhis were supposed to become India's sprinters. After all, they're from Africa. They must be good runners. They searched for talent in the tiniest villages, and that's how they found my mother. She won a lot of medals and was supposed to train in America for 3 years for the Olympics.
4: And how old were you, Mommy?
5: 17 years.
2: U.S. California Logan High School.
4: So when my mom had gone to U.S., that is when my mom had

0: inform my grandmother that she's in US. But my grandparents didn't allow her, so she had to come back. So she didn't had to stay for 3 years in US. She missed that chance. She stayed there for 45 days. But my grandparents were crying a lot, and they were very scared. And they have never been somewhere that far. So my mom felt bad, and she came back. There was no telephones that time, but they used to write letters to their parents. So that is how they knew.
1: You will come back soon, right?
2: I'm coming back.
1: I wanted to give money, but didn't have any.
3: It's okay.
2: That ended my mum's dream of the Olympics. But maybe I'll make it someday. I've already made it to the Karnataka Youth Championships. Akshay hasn't yet. If he wins the preliminaries tomorrow, we'll both go. That would be so cool. But he struggles at the start.
4: Move your arms. Nice and free, nice and free. Turn 4-9. Almost there now.
5: You are getting the power

0: that fine-tuning between both the power and the ship.
1: Our district has a lot of runners, so competition's fierce. It's always the same, a race against the clock. Focus at the start, fly like an arrow, and cross the finish line before the others.
2: Flag, flag!
1: Seconds. Awesome. Akshay's best time.
3: I actually won. Time to go home. There's always a day off after competitions. I live in Mainali, a small village with a single store. My old friends already know that I won, even that I ran a personal best. As kids, we were inseparable. The scouts discovered me right here, on this dirt road, right behind the village school. This far and then back. Let's see who wins. Ready? Set? Right now, my father works at the village school. He's a hired hand, like most city. For 3 days' work, he earns 1,500 rupees. He plans to use that money to buy 6 chickens and then sell the eggs.
4: My father told me to learn and become a job man because this work is so hard and don't do this.
3: When I go home, I also visit my grandmother. She lives at the edge of the village with my aunt and her kids.
5: I woke up so early today, and I haven't even combed my hair yet.
3: Know what my day is like?
5: Tell me.
3: We hardly have any free time. We're always busy. We have to get up at 4. We have practice until 8. Then we have breakfast.
6: It's under one roof?
3: Yes. Sports are more important than classes.
6: Sure.
3: Classes are from 10 to 1, and then again from 2 to 6. Dinner is between 6 and 8. After that, we go to sleep. My grandmother has spent her entire life here in Mainali. She's rarely left the village.
1: Akshay's family has high hopes for him. He'd be the first to break free from poverty. In our family, that was my mother. After she returned from America, it seemed like everything was over. But she didn't give up. She continued training at the police sports club. Eventually, she ended up in the city of Hubli. It's where we still live today. Where did you win it?
5: In the South Asian Games, bronze. My first international medal.
7: This is from Melbourne. It is from Melbourne. And this one gold.
1: But her greatest achievement for sure is her secure job with the railroad. It gave us our big apartment with running water here in the railroad workers' housing complex.
7: So people who do sports, like who have done sports, like national medals in any event or any sport, or international, or even more, they get job offers very easily in railways. They get everywhere else also, other job offers also. But railways usually give chance to people who have done medals in nationals and internationals. Wherever we go, they say that these both are Kamla's daughters and all. And because of my mom's work and all, we are here studying in a good university and having a good life over here. And not all have got this opportunity. The pressure from others, no. For myself, yeah, because I want to make myself happy and my younger self happy, who's been dreaming to be an Edith at least. And also, I want to make my mom very happy, which means a lot to me. Making my mom happy means a lot to me. So I have a pressure on myself, not for others.
5: You should have some breakfast.

0: Our coach Tenzin has the coolest motorbike in all of Mundgod.
1: Hey, I'm waiting. Math class is starting.
2: Come on, Kevin. Off to class.
0: The school schedules classes around our training. We have English, math, biology, but also yoga and physical therapy. I don't think there's anything like this anywhere else in India, certainly not for a city. Many city can neither read nor write. 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

0: Monkeys are always on the prowl. 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
1: I like Billie Eilish. I have come to know about Billie Eilish when I was 15 years old. Since then, she's my favorite singer.
2: My family owns two small fields, one planted with corn, the other with betel nuts. Eating betel nuts makes you feel less hungry and puts you in a good mood. No one eats more of the drug than people from India. It'll take 5 years for the palms to bear fruit, but then we'll make good money. We'll have to pay our neighbors from my father's wages first. Women earn a lot less than men, 250 rupees a day, about €2.50, enough for a chicken.
0: When I was little, the best thing ever was when I got to go with my mum to her office at the railroad. I was so proud that she had her own secretary and made sure 150 people got their paychecks.
3: Is today the 28th?
4: No, the 25th.
3: The 27th?
4: The 27th?
0: All sorts of things grow in Karnataka's dense forests. Mangoes, curry leaves, cardamom, pepper. In the past, the city hunted with bows and arrows. Later, they switched to rifles. The government banned hunting in 1972, but some still catch red ants with their bare hands.
5: They seem to be deeper in the forest. Let's keep looking.
6: Good.
5: What is that? You have to go higher.
6: This one?
5: Yes, well done. Coming. I've got it. Salt. Where's the salt?
6: Here. Take this, my son.
5: Bring it down. The whole nest into the bucket. Break the branch. Here, into the bucket.
2: When you see it like this, you don't immediately think of iron, amino acids, zinc, and protein. But that's exactly what it is. It's perfect for sprinters.
7: In here. Have they been washed?
2: Ants, chili, salt, and coconut. My grandma got the recipe from her grandma, and she got it from hers. This red ant chutney comes from Africa, and all the city love it.

0: Did you add salt? More oil, but not too much. That's enough. It still needs salt.
1: I wouldn't dare touch an anthill, but my mum sure would. If she spots one within reach, she shoves it in a plastic bag with her bare hands, no matter how much they bite. You have to block everything out. That helps me.
2: Got it.
1: Don't think about the people around you.
2: Who?
1: The people around you.
2: I'm nervous.
1: Just don't look at them.
2: I focus too much on people.
1: Remember what coach said. After practice, we're off to Grandma's in the woods. Grandpa died a year ago today. Relatives and friends drop by and stay all day. Some are coming from far away to honor him. Grandma always wants to see how I've won. We keep trying to give her a cell phone, but she doesn't want one. She also doesn't want to move in with us in the city, even though it's much more comfortable there. According to tradition, we're supposed to sacrifice a deer today. That was Grandpa's favorite meal. But we only have a chicken. May Grandpa forgive us. A shaman is here too. He can channel Grandpa and ask him anything. The shaman senses a bad aura in Grandma's yard. He says we shouldn't leave the house until he knows what's going on.
3: Scatter a little rice there.
4: I can't bend over.
0: If you don't, Grandpa will come back and spank you.
1: It takes all night until the bad news is revealed. A relative wants to seize a piece of Grandma's land.
2: I won't make it to school today. The whole family has to pitch in with the corn harvest.
4: Were those your shoes in the corn?
3: We'll find them.

0: The corn needs to dry. Motorcycles and cars won't be able to drive through here for a few days. We're praying it doesn't rain. If it does, the corn will sprout, and then it will all have been for nothing. We'll get 350 euros for it at the corn mill. That's enough to support our family for at least 2 months. That's a reason to celebrate.
1: Our last practice before the Karnataka Youth Championships. Bad technique can cost you a few hundredths of a second. The head and spine must form a straight line. I got a call from our principal, Nitish. He told me to run hard and that I have a good chance of getting a scholarship in England. It's a good omen that today's the day we celebrate the goddess Durga. Of all the Indian goddesses, she's my favorite. Durga symbolizes strength and wisdom, and she's invincible. She's the protector of all that's good. May she be by my side during the competition.

0: Tonight's the night, finally. We're heading to the south of Karnataka, our state of 70 million people, to Mysore. We'll face the fastest sprinters at the competition there.
1: I better keep my shoes on. Otherwise, it'll stink in here.
0: Mysore is about 400 kilometers southeast of Mundgod. We'll be riding all night. There are 10 of us from Bridges of Sports. Most have never traveled this far before. I think everyone is excited. Me more than anyone else. 3 years in England. That would be amazing. I didn't even dare dream about it. I just have to win in Mysore. Even Anuradha from Bangalore is here. She's Nitish's right-hand person. Nitish, the director of our school, couldn't make it. He's out looking for sponsors.
2: Well, that is the start of 200 meter. Girls are 18. Team number one.
3: Well, that is the start of 200 meter. Girls are 18. Team number three.
4: Push! Push, Nikita! Push! Nikita, push!
5: State championship, please.
0: And then it's Akshay's turn.
6: Dad!
0: Two shots, false start. Akshay is disqualified.

0: I was over there during warm-up. While I was there, I saw two guys who both had false starts. I thought, if I'm too nervous, I'll have a false start too. Suddenly, there was also a problem with my shoes. Anyway, I set up my starting block, heard the gunshot, but I was already in the air.
1: It's every 100 meter sprinter's nightmare. Everyone's nerves are on edge, mine too.
2: Representing Mysore, Lantry Vihabin number 2469, Nivesha Siddhi of Uttara Kannada.
3: Yama!
4: Hot!
2: Well, ladies and gentlemen, that is the start of 100 meter run girls and a 30 finals.
4: You can call it a very cruel game. Sometimes it is. But yeah.
5: Is that a miracle? The first.
4: Yeah, this is a Amina.
2: Gold medal back by Nimesha Siddhi from Uttara Kannada with a timing of 12.44 seconds. Congratulations, athletes.
5: I'm sending it to Nitish because he couldn't be here, and it's a great talk, you know, honor for us to win gold.
6: I'll go out.
2: Well, that is a start of 60 meter run, girls are 16, second.
1: My mum already knows that I won too. She says England is a sure thing. I get to train there for 3 years for the Olympics. We both cried a little. Akshay is pretty down. Not even a Bollywood blockbuster with love, murder and mayhem can cheer him up. Tenzin sends him home. He needs some time to get back to himself.
0: My mom says you can't always win. She knows what she's talking about. She's proud of the many awards she and my father have won as singers, but she's also proud of the field, the chickens, the eggs, the corn, and she's a little proud of me, too.

So these are my bags. These four are my bags and this one. And I'll be taking these two bags to UK. It's already packed.

These are all my practice clothes, shoe. And I like soft toys, so these are some toys. I have some clothes and my diaries. I like writing diaries, so. And all my accessories, comb. This is the diary which I write all the bad things. This is the diary I didn't start yet, but I'm going to write good things because unicorn. This is my workout diary. Even this is my workout diary. I'm going to start in UK this. And this is the diary which I write all good things in it.

0: Nina also got a scholarship to train in England. It's our last night at boarding school, and we still haven't finished making our farewell gifts. The next morning, we're off to Bangalore. We meet up with Nitish. He's flying with us to England and will stay until we found our way around there.
1: Just one more minute and you can just get out of the sun.
2: I'm not expecting much, but...
1: No, you can't say I'm not expecting much. You will say that it's more like, you know, I will take each day as it comes. You know, in terms of expectations, I will take each day as it comes. I am prepared that, you know, I have my goals in mind, I have my vision in mind, but I'll take it as it comes. I will just push myself, I will do the best that I can. So don't say you're not expecting. Of course you're expecting, okay?
2: I'm just forgetting the first line. That line is good. I'll take as it comes.
1: I'll take the day as it comes, correct.
2: I'll take the day as it comes. I'll make the best use of the opportunity and train with the best coaches.
0: I've never been abroad before. I'm so excited and so looking forward to it. Who knows? Maybe I'll even make it to the Olympics.

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1: What's new? We'll tell you.
2: We are happy. We are happy that we are back home.
1: What's the story? We have it.
3: Getting a visa is more difficult than finding gold, really.
1: What's it to you?
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1: In-depth stories and issues that are being discussed across the continent. DW News Africa. In 30 minutes.
5: Inhale and exhale marks the rhythm of our life. 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
1: In good shape. In 90 minutes. What happens to societies where women remain invisible? They lose ideas, power, a part of their future. We showcase the daily victories of women. Brave, honest, loud, side by side, deserving to be heard and seen. We share their stories from the female point of view. Because perspectives matter. Together, we see.

This is DW News, our top stories. U.S. President Donald Trump has welcomed Xi Jinping to the White House and held what he called the

0: a truly great friendship he has forged with a Chinese leader. Their talks focused on trade, artificial intelligence, Taiwan, and the growing strategic rivalry between the countries. She said a new trade arrangement between China and the U.S. would be good news for the global economy. Israeli Prime Minister Benjamin Netanyahu has called accusations of Israel committing genocide in Gaza the biggest lie of the century. In his speech at the UN General Assembly, he also asserted Israel's right to wage war against Iran and said his nation would win. Many delegates walked out of the assembly meeting in protest as Netanyahu took to the podium. Fighting has reignited in northern Ethiopia, where rebel forces say they are now in a full-blown war with the government and have reportedly seized three airports. Over the weekend, seven opposition groups announced an alliance to overthrow the government led by Prime Minister Abiy Ahmed. The violence has raised fears of a return to open conflict 4 years after the end of a civil war that left hundreds of thousands dead.
1: A truly great friendship. That's how Trump describes his relationship with Xi. My first guest tonight, a veteran diplomat, reckons it's not just optics. He says there's astonishment over how well they get along. But is that enough to get them through any of the many thorny issues at stake? Also on the day, India aims high in the global space race, but what's it racing for? A stake on the moon, to place weapons in space, or geopolitical maneuvering back down here on Earth? One thing I can say is the competition is high.

0: I'm Ben Fazulin in Berlin. To our viewers watching on PBS in the United States, streaming on YouTube, and to all of you around the world, welcome. We begin the day in Washington, where President Donald Trump says he had a great meeting with his Chinese counterpart Xi Jinping, who's on his state visit to the United States, the first in over a decade. As Xi left the White House, Chinese state media responded saying that Xi said China hoped the U.S. opposes Taiwan's independence. That's just one of the tricky talking points for Trump as he lays on the pomp and ceremony with marching bands, flyovers and state dinners. They're also meant to be discussing the war in Iran, trade tensions and the threat from artificial intelligence. Edgard Kagan from the Center for Strategic and International Studies has decades of State Department expertise in the Indo-Pacific. We've seen the optics before, best buddies, Xi and Trump, but so far apart on so many things. What's Trump going to get from Xi on Iran, first of all?
1: It's a good question. My expectation is very little. I think that China does have an interest in trying to end the conflict and certainly reopen the Straits of Hormuz. But China is going to be very cautious about making any commitments about what it's able to do. And part of that, I suspect, is because they themselves aren't completely sure of how power is being wielded within Iran. And therefore, they're not going to want to be in a position of overestimating or overselling their influence. And obviously, they also want to preserve their relationship with a new Iranian regime to the extent that they can.
0: Would Washington go as far as sanctions on Beijing, do you reckon?
1: I think it's unlikely, and it's worth keeping in mind. There's already a number of sanctions in number of areas. The real question is, would there be an escalation of sanctions? There's a number of things that could be done that would be a significant escalation that would probably have an impact, but would almost certainly damage the relationship that the two leaders appear to be trying to build with each other. So the question is going to be, what are the trade-offs? My experience has been the Chinese are very, very careful not to cross U.S. red lines when they understand where they are. At the same time, the U.S. has been reluctant to go after some of the ways in which China finances this, particularly Chinese banks. And I don't expect that to change.
0: Mm-hmm. Reuters reports Xi's expected to press Trump to halt arms sales to Taiwan and help put pressure on Iran in return. The likelihood of that?
1: I'm always skeptical that there's going to be some sort of explicit deal or bargain. And there's a couple of reasons for that. One is leaders don't like to ask for things that they're not pretty confident they're going to get. And also, more fundamentally, China believes that it has a very clear position on Taiwan, and it is not going to want to suggest that it's open to negotiating on that. I do believe, as in every previous meeting between leaders, China will lay out why Taiwan is important to it, why it has concerns about what the U.S. is doing with Taiwan, and urge the U.S. to refrain from actions that it believes will encourage the possibility of independence or pro-independence forces being more aggressive in Taiwan. I don't think the president is likely to make an explicit trade unless he feels he's getting something very significant in return. And I'm very skeptical the Chinese are going to be willing to give anything that he would consider to be worth trading for.
0: You mentioned China's relationship to Iran earlier. Why would it be in China's interest to continue helping Iran, basically, and prolong the disruption to energy trade when it's so vital to running its economy?
1: That's a great point. And I think that this is the thing. The Chinese want to keep channels open to the Iranian regime because they have long-standing relationship. And they also, I think, expect that Iran's likely to come out of this with significant influence. At the same time, they care very much about ending the conflict and in particular reopening the Straits of Hormuz, both because it has direct impact on their own economy. And we've seen that China now appears to be going back into global oil markets to buy oil. And I suspect that's because they don't want to run down their stockpiles more. But also, China has a huge stake in the global economy. China's economy has become more and more dependent on its exports to the world, but in particular, away from the U.S. Chinese exports to the U.S. have gone down, but they've increased to many other parts of the world, particularly to Europe. And so if the oil prices go up significantly, and that leads to a global economic slowdown, that will hurt the Chinese economy because it will hurt the economies on which it increasingly depends, as well as whatever direct impact it has on the Chinese economy.
0: And at a time where the domestic economy in China isn't going as well as expected.
1: Yeah.
0: The U.S. and China
1: have... That's correct.
0: They've extended their trade truce, supposedly to work on a bigger deal. Are you also only expecting incremental progress there or any progress at all?
1: So I was surprised at the idea of an extension for only 2 months. And it's worth keeping in mind that this was done at the level of Treasury Secretary Bessent at meeting with his Chinese counterpart, Vice Premier Li Feng. So I think the significance in this is I wouldn't be surprised if you get a longer extension that's done by the leaders so that they can take credit for it. At the same time, if they are working towards a bigger deal that will basically lock some of this in, 2 months, additional 2 months might be enough time to do that. But what's very clear is that both sides really do want to continue the fundamental truce. China originally called for it to be extended by 2 years or through the end of the Trump administration. The Trump administration pushed back and initially said 6 months. And I think that's because the president believes that regular renegotiation may increase U.S. leverage as we go forward. I think the key thing is that both countries have an interest in extending this. Mm-hmm. And whatever mechanism is used to do that, I fully expect that you'll have a trade truce that goes well beyond January of next year.
0: But Edgar, you mentioned leverage there. Hanging over trade relations is China's stranglehold on rare earth minerals and Beijing's export controls. Does the U.S. have any answer to that sort of leverage?
1: I think the answer is yes, because China was very happy to do the trade truce last year at Busan. I mean, the essential agreement is there won't be additional tariffs on Chinese exports to the U.S., in return for China ending its restrictions on rare earth exports. And I would note there's some dispute as to how much China's fully complied with that. But I think that what's clear is China wants stability. It wants stability, as you said, because it's concerned about its domestic economy. Also, China believes, and Xi Jinping

0: Jinping believes time is on their side. So they would like to maximize stability because they believe over time their position will get stronger. I note the president believes the same. He thinks over time the U.S. position will get stronger. So that's part of what makes this discussion interesting.
1: Where does that leave both sides if both believe they can stretch this out as long as they can or as long as they want because they both believe time is on their side?
0: The key thing is that the two leaders each believe for their own reasons the time is on their side. That has led to a real pivot, certainly by the U.S., to go for a more stable relationship. And the president has overridden, I would say, the advice that he's gotten and recommendations he's gotten from many of his key officials. And that's why I think that both sides believe they benefit from extending a period of stability. And I think China believes that as well. I mean, what's clear is China jumped on both the Busan proposal as well as the president's visit to Beijing and accepted with great speed the offer of a state visit to Washington. So I think that it's a sign that China wants this as well. I don't think this is just the United States.
1: So are there positives in this? Is there some sort of hope that, I don't know, Trump's way of dealing with China is actually working, that the two of them are actually getting along? It's not just optics.
0: I think that it is clear that there are many people who are surprised. I think, you know, we have this interesting dynamic. There are a lot of people who are worried about too much competition and the potential for conflict. Also, a lot of people who are worried if the relationship is too close. That's true in a lot of countries around the world. I think it's true in both countries' domestic politics as well. So I think that what's the real dynamic here is, my view is, both leaders believe they are the only one who can handle the other. Each of them believes they're the key to managing the bilateral relationship. And each of them believes it is very much in their respective interests, at least right now, to continue some form of stability. Now, there's a lot of criticism of this. I would argue more within the U.S. than in China. And I would note one interesting thing about Chairman Xi's remarks at the welcoming ceremony was he made a real pitch for American companies to come to China and continue coming to China, and also for the U.S. to be more open to Chinese companies investing and doing business here. To me, that's a sign that he is looking to build on the relationship between the leaders to try and build out stability. Because historically, the Chinese saw the U.S. business community as an important factor arguing for better bilateral relations. And China's actions over the years actually undermine that. And so this may be a sign, and I suspect that it is, that Xi himself realizes that if they want longer term stability, that they need to have more partners, more supporters in the U.S.
1: Interesting stuff. Very interesting dynamic. Edgar, thank you very much for your time.
0: Okay. Thank you. Thanks, Ben.
1: Private companies in the United States have revolutionized the state-led space sector, sparking an international scramble for the skies, as my next guest calls it. India has joined the race, and a new generation of private startups are also aiming high. I'll ask a space security expert what they're all searching for or developing in outer space. First, this report from DW's Adil Bhatt.
2: Zero.
3: And we have liftoff of Vikram.
4: Scenes of celebration and dancing as the rocket reaches orbit. This is the moment Skyroot Aerospace became the first Indian private company to put an independently developed rocket into orbit.
3: I never thought it was possible, and Skyroot team made it possible.
4: In Hyderabad, a hub for India's tech startups and increasingly a home for its space industry too. Leading this mission, Pawan Kumar Chandana, co-founder of Skyroot, a company building rockets to carry satellites into space.
5: Our mission at Skyroot is to open space for all. Today we open space for more and more satellites to go to space and eventually, you know, launching cargo, humans, etc. So we want to create a world where space is very close and space is open for everybody.
6: Since India opened the sector to private companies, hundreds of startups have entered the space business. They're building rockets, satellites, and new space technology. And here at Skyroot, you can see that change up close. a new generation of Indian engineers is no longer just working for ISRO. They are building space companies of their own.
4: That shift is what has taken Skyroot from startup to orbit. With Vikram-1's success, India became only the third country after the US and China with a private company capable of an orbital launch.
5: Yeah, I think so Vikram-1 launch had a ripple effect in the entire industry, mm-hmm. where the enthusiasm for space has increased, both for startups, for investors, for the policymakers. This will start a commercial journey for us, and it also validates for the entire industry.
6: India's space economy is now worth around $9 billion. The government expects it could grow to between $40 and $45 billion over the next decade. But India's share of the global space economy is still only around 2%. That means the opportunity is huge, but so is the challenge. For companies like Skyroot, the question is no longer whether India can build rockets. It's whether it can build a business big enough to compete in the global space economy.
4: When Pawan founded Skyroot in 2018, India's private space sector was still closed to private companies. In 2020, the government created InSpace, a single window agency, to help companies obtain licenses and access infrastructure. The reforms opened the door to a new generation of space businesses.
2: India's space sector is becoming very vibrant and is going to play a crucial role in making our country a powerful nation. We are futuristic in our vision while strengthening the sector.
4: That ambition is trickling down to the next generation. Since the Vikram-1 launch, Skyroot has become a magnet for students hoping to build a career in rockets. This group has traveled from a nearby college to tour the company's manufacturing facility.
7: We also had a curiosity that how the rockets were, like, they were built and how actually they are like, what is science behind them, what all they are doing. And we are also interested in the way which these guys tell us how the rocket is built.
4: Back at the factory, there's another reason countries want to build their own space capabilities. We put it to Pawan directly.
8: How much is it about geopolitics?
5: See, as I mentioned, it's a global market at the end of the day. And then geopolitics also will have a role to play because, especially every country wants to have their own space program and have their own assets in space, because it helps the safety, security, and also showcases the technological progress of the country as well.
4: For India, the pieces are coming together. A young, skilled workforce, government reforms, and a new generation of startups like Skyroot. Together, they could help India become a major force in global space economy, expected to reach $1.8 trillion by 2035.
1: Now, Radhika Swami is with the United States Space Force. She's an expert in space policy and geopolitical competition in outer space. Of course, it's not just the US and India, it's also China, Russia, Japan. Namrata, what do all these countries want up there?
9: First of all, thank you for having me. So, if you think about the nations like the US, China, India, Japan, I would say that there are two things that they really want. One is that in the post-Cold War period, they want to ensure that space is such that it supports critical infrastructure, by which I mean civilian financial transactions, navigation, mapping. And then in the military sense, they want to ensure that their space capabilities are able to offer, for example, missile tracking, movement of their ships or their military. So those are the key things. Uh-huh. And then I would say added to that is the importance of the moon.
1: They're spending a lot and they want returns. What will their return be? Whoever rules the skies rules down here?
9: Yeah, so in some sense, space is becoming the strategic high ground. And as I mentioned, space assets are vital for looking down on Earth. So there are a few things they want, these nations. One is that to benefit from the space economy, which means that if you think about the economy today, it's about $600 billion, but they're hoping to scale it up to about more than a trillion by 2030. And the second thing they want is this global vision that they can actually have, which means they can look at Earth from a weather forecasting perspective, from intelligence, surveillance, reconnaissance, but also supporting their own

0: societies with satellite internet, for instance, or agricultural pattern. So that's the key focus of most of these nations.
1: And what do you think about India? Can India compete? Is it going to reach its geopolitical goals? I mean, in what way does India's space program enhance its own security here on Earth?
0: So India has been a very old space player. So it started a space program in 1969. So that's decades in the making. So when you look at the kind of capabilities the nations you mentioned, like the US, China, Russia, Japan, are focusing on, are launch low Earth orbit constellation structures that support communication, navigation, geosynchronous orbit capability, and then building a base on the moon. So in that context, India, since the 1960s to about today, has been able to build its competency across those different capabilities that I just talked about. Mm-hmm. So India has very good launch capability. India is able to build satellite constellations in low Earth orbit. And India is one of the few nations that have landed on the lunar surface. So yeah, India is actually competing in many ways.
1: And what does it want from the moon, or what do they want from the moon? To stake a claim, mine resources, get access to Mars?
0: So for India, when you look at India's Chandrayaan lunar missions, it's about understanding the moon's surface, also to see where the resources are. For example, something that India is focusing on is helium-3, and then water ice, India's Chandrayaan-1, in collaboration with NASA mineralogy mapper, confirmed the presence of water ice. Water ice is important because it can be turned into fuel, for example, and life support. And so for India, what it's looking forward to about 2050 is to land humans on the moon with its own lunar program. But India is also a signatory to the Artemis Accords that NASA has put forward. And NASA recently, in a visit to India, invited India to be a part of the moon base. So that's what India's focus is. Resources, and also to be able to build infrastructure.
1: Does it make sense having all these countries doing the same thing at the same time, all trying to get to the moon, all trying to get to Mars, or send probes to the sun?
0: It does, because the more countries collaborate and build competency, especially democratic nations, the more you are actually then able to generate space situational awareness, you're able to understand what the moon has. And I always try to remind my audience that space is such that it's a very new endeavor in the arc of human civilization. We've only started going to space since the 1950s with Sputnik. And so it does make sense that major powers like the US, India, Japan are actually collaborating, because China, for example, has its own lunar program to get to the moon and build a base by 2036. So there is a bit of competition there as well.
1: Yeah, you mentioned China and Sputnik, Russia. I mean, they're not all democracies, are they? And in our report, we talked about companies developing rockets to carry anything. Chinese researchers have suggested nuclear weapons to defend the planet from threats like, say, asteroids. I know there are rules against it, but could those rules change? Could they be ignored?
0: Yeah, so if you look at what you spoke about just now, it's called near-Earth defense from the Chinese perspective. In the US and India, they call it planetary defense. So it's not really nuclear weapons. What they're looking for is to build nuclear propulsion capability that can actually divert an asteroid coming at Earth. It's a little bit like ensuring that we do not end up with the fate of the dinosaurs 65 million years ago when an asteroid strike killed them. So in some sense, both India and the US, in a joint statement in 2023, agreed to collaborate on planetary defense. And just to recall, India and the US are both very mature nuclear weapon states, but also they have the capability to build nuclear propulsion. So that's where collaboration for planetary defense comes mm-hmm. in.
1: You mentioned these two factors at the beginning. Space has always been militarized, of course, but how much of a shift is there now from surveillance to deploying weapons and ultimately controlling access to space?
0: So in the Cold War period, it was a lot about using space for intelligence gathering, and most importantly, to have national technical means of verification for the Soviet Union and the US, because both had nuclear weapons and signed treaties. So space enabled you to ensure that both these nations are meeting those obligations. Today, if you

0: look at the post-Cold War period, states are starting to establish their own space forces. China, India, United States, Japan have their own forces, including France. And so the context today is that when we think about space support for terrestrial operations, space enable deterrence, space enable ISR, intelligence reconnaissance and surveillance, space enable missile tracking plays a very key role. And so it is a lot about, so the focus is a lot about deterrence. Mm-hmm. So basically to ensure that you have those space capabilities that you can forecast and show so that another nation does not escalate.
1: And Namorata, just briefly, the biggest risk, what keeps you up at night? Laser warfare, nukes in space, a huge asteroid, or all the junk that these guys leave behind in orbit?
0: Well, two things. One, I am actually concerned about asteroids hitting us because we do have a tracking system, but I don't think we have the capability to defer it or change its direction. Both NASA and China, NASA did that with its Psyche mission, China also is trying to do that. So that's number one. Number two is we still do not have very clear regulatory infrastructure that can deal with, for example, conjunction, or for example, where there is contestation and debris issue, where you create enormous debris and nations might not build a system that can actually deorbit or clean up their debris. And that means access to space gets threatened. So that's those are the two issues that I think about deeply.
1: Okay, well, Namorata, we'll be looking forward to reading your books on these issues and talking to you again sometime, I hope. Thanks
0: Absolutely.
1: For joining us.
0: Thank you so much.
1: And the day continues online. You'll find us on YouTube and other social media at DW News. I'm Ben Fazulin. As my colleague Brent Goff always says, tomorrow is another day. Thanks for watching.

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1: What's new? We'll tell you.
2: We are happy that we are back home.
1: What's the story? 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
1: What's it to you?
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1: This is DW News Africa, and I am Tomi Onladipo. Coming up on the program, vulnerable, angry, and demanding protection.

why South African women say the government is failing to deal with gender-based violence and femicide, despite labeling the issue a national disaster. Cameroon is facing its own battle to curb a rise in the number of women killed. We hear from the family of one victim still looking for answers.

0: 9 women murdered, their bodies left in open areas near Johannesburg, with most showing signs of sexual assault. Their deaths have put South Africa's femicide crisis back in the spotlight, renewing an urgent question: why do women remain so unsafe? More than 23,000 people were murdered in the country last year, and 5,400 in this year's first quarter, according to official police statistics. That's around 60 murders a day. Now, while men account for the majority of those cases, women are far more likely to be killed by an intimate partner. The government has declared violence against women and girls a national disaster, but activists say that declaration has yet to bring meaningful change, as DW's Diane Hawker-Kalubi reports.
1: South African women, using an apartheid struggle song to ask a simple question: what have we done? Days after the discovery of the body of a 9th woman murdered and dumped in this open field. Most of the women had been sexually assaulted, police said. Arrests have been made in 2 cases so far. In Kempton Park, where the body of runner Elizabeth Tsonso Maselogomo was found, women and men gathered to remember those who died and to demand that police do more to prevent and prosecute these crimes.
2: A country cannot call itself free when its women are not safe. To our girls, your life matters, your dreams matters. To our government, we are done with speeches. We are done talking, and so should you be. Done talking, and act and protect.
1: Some say the fear of living, walking and running on South Africa's streets is already being passed on to the next generation of women.
3: This is actually a trauma. It doesn't have to happen to my family, but the kids are watching. Like, my daughter just said, is there a way I can convince you not to go there? It broke my heart.
1: The United Nations says the country needs a clear strategy to tackle femicide if it wants to change things.
4: South Africa's femicide problem goes beyond these recent killings. Last year, the murder of women and children was declared a national disaster. But many of those participating in this march, as well as civil society, have questioned whether that declaration has had any meaningful impact.
1: Among them is Corruption Watch Executive Director Lebogang Ramafoko, who says recent revelations of deep-rooted corruption within the police show how corruption impacts citizens.
5: Corruption is not a victimless crime, and we have seen women pay the price, amongst others, for corruption. Because how do we find bodies of 9 women when we are having policing that is functioning in a society? What is the performance scorecard of the police when you are finding the bodies of 9 women?
1: South Africa has 187,000 police officers on the books. That's 8,000 fewer than in 2010, despite a growing population. The number of detectives investigating crimes has also gone down. 5,700 detective jobs are vacant.
6: The constitution is clear. It says the state has the obligation and positive rights to protect citizens and all of that. And we are being failed by the government. We are being failed by the laws that are there that ought to be implemented.
1: South Africa's government says it will prioritize solving these murders and dealing with femicide more broadly. But many South African women say the time for talk is over. They want to see swift arrests, safer streets, and clear action taken against perpetrators.
0: Activist Sabrina Walter has been an instrumental figure in the fight against gender-based violence in South Africa. In 2025, the campaign group she led had a nationwide shutdown, which pressured the South African government into officially declaring gender-based violence and femicide a national disaster. Walter was later named among Time's 100 Most Influential People of 2026, and she joins me now.

0: crisis. And our president said in 2021 already, halt genocide and gender-based violence, the second pandemic. That was obviously just after the COVID pandemic. So we fought very, very hard last year with the shutdown and the petition that reached 1.1 million people that actually signed to get our president to classify gender-based violence and femicide a national disaster. So it's clear that our ministers can't deal with a crisis because we haven't seen any implementation. We haven't even seen budget to that disaster after 10 months. So, I think we need to look at this person that is actually leading this country and asking why there is no political urgency. So I addressed President Ramaphosa, and even our petition last year was directly towards him. So our memorandum was directed to President Ramaphosa as well.
1: I suppose South Africa has strong laws. It's, as you mentioned, it's declared gender-based violence a national disaster. So why has that not changed the everyday reality?
0: Yes. So South Africa doesn't lack on laws. We have absolutely probably the strongest or one of the strongest laws, even in domestic violence and gender-based violence. We have an entire national strategic plan of gender-based violence and genocide that was rolled out in 2020. We have not seen budget allocation. We haven't seen implementation. There was a council just announced literally 2 weeks ago, and then after 6 years. So it doesn't lack on that. What is really lacking is the implementation. We don't see any implementation. So there's a lot of promises, but when it actually comes to the implementation, we don't see change. And then there's a lack in our justice system. So we have laws in place, for example, not giving out bail to perpetrators or people who murder women or children. And yet we see every single week perpetrators, murderers, men who killed their wives getting out on bail as low as 250 euro. So that is horrific, and that is the reality we see.
1: Yeah, there have been several periods over the years when there have been cases of violence against women and girls, and then there is outrage. How can there be progress where it's no longer a wave of outrage and then things die down? What would it mean, or what would be needed to have meaningful, long-term, effective action beyond condemnation and promises of tougher enforcement?
0: So, yes, we had many moments in the past 10 years where, you know, women, especially women, mobilized. We had the total shutdown in 2018 that actually moved to a summit, and the total shutdown was the reason why the NSP, the National Strategic Plan, was formed. We had a gruesome murder in Cape Town. A student was killed in a post office in 2019. Again, the country was protesting. We had the MI Next movement. We had a shutdown last year. We had hundreds of thousands of people shutting down this country one day before the G20. And it is important because we constantly need to raise awareness about this. And we're so desensitized. 15 women are murdered every single day. So when we see the outrage that is coming from South Africa in the past week, we know this. Women for Change has a support line. We have femicide reports every single day. For us to see 9 women are being found in Gauteng is nothing new. So the outrage is there. What can really change, and it goes back to the government, is reforming the justice system. We can't see endless delays. We need survivors that have actually access to the court systems. We need support. We need funding for shelters, funding for counseling, funding for support lines. We need prevention. I mentioned we need education. We have to address the entitlement, to women's bodies and the violence and harmful ideas. We need to educate those communities, and then government accountability. That is one of the biggest.
1: And what would be the signs for you that there is a change in the will to do something?
0: A budget allocation. So the midterm budget is being released.

0: on the 21st of October. It would be great to actually set something happening. That would be great. And then for me, it's the short term. I want to see an implementation plan, and I want to see the short term goals. I mean, civil society has handed over anything possible, all the solutions. We have all the solutions on how we can actually drastically reduce gender-based violence and femicide in this country. And we don't, again, implementation, we don't see an implementation plan. I haven't seen anything. I don't know what, how their short-term goals look. For me, I need to see less women being killed in South Africa. So that is what I want to see. And I want to see gender-based violence eradicate. And that not in 30 years or 50 years. I want to see it in 5 years. I don't want to see women and children suffer anymore.
1: Okay, Sabrina Walter, thank you very much for speaking to DW.
0: Thank you. Thanks for having me. Okay.
1: There's been a sharp rise in the killing of women in Cameroon, and it's triggered public outrage and pressure on the government to act. Many of the victims were allegedly killed by current or former partners. Official figures show Cameroon recorded 50 femicides in 2023 and 67 in 2024. That figure rose to around 77 last year, and in the first 4 months of this year alone, another 50 cases. And there have been more just reported since then. State media now say there were 73 femicides in the year to September. The government is expected to put a new bill before Parliament in November aimed at protecting women and holding perpetrators to account. DW's Blaise Eyong reports from Yaoundé. A warning, the report contains details and images that some may find disturbing.
2: This is how Jean-Pierre remembers his daughter, Chrysance, whether she was singing with her father or supporting him and those close to her. Her killing has ripped their heart out of their family. Through her small kitchen business, she earned a living for her father, most of her 8 younger siblings, and some of their children. A month ago, the 44-year-old caterer left her father at home after taking a call from someone who claimed to have a job for her. She never returned.
3: Imagine for a moment saying goodbye to your daughter. She tells you she is going for business. She leaves, expecting to come back. She's even already prepared and set out the food she was going to eat. She left around 9:30 in the morning. Then, after 3:30 in the afternoon, the news you receive is that she was murdered.
2: Chrysan's big girl was brutally killed inside this hotel in Yaoundé. In the room, her dead body was found in a pool of blood. Outside, a crowd seeking retribution physically beat the suspect. But Chrysan's brother wants the man to be brought to justice. The man was later handed over to police. He remains in custody as investigations continue.
4: I want the perpetrator of this crime to be punished. I want him to be punished. And I would tell him that he has taken someone very dear to us. He has deprived us of someone we love dearly. And for that, I will never forgive him. Only God can forgive him in my place. I cannot forgive him.
2: Her family believes Chrysan was deliberately lured into the hotel with the promise of work.
3: They slit her throat. Why? Why would they go so far as slitting her throat?
2: Chrysan is one of many victims in a growing number of femicides in Cameroon. The killings have become a national concern. The Cameroon We Want, a civil society group, has come to this neighborhood in Douala to create awareness on femicide. They also want people to share potential solutions. Women, as well as men, are encouraged to share their thoughts.
5: They're talking about the laws, because in Cameroon, there is no specific law that addresses femicide. If a woman is killed in Cameroon for being a woman, it's treated as murder. And that's what some lawmakers here are hoping to change. And for meetings like this, they're hoping that people in the community can be aware of the dangers of femicide.
2: But it remains an uncomfortable topic. Disagreements are growing over what should happen when relationships break down. This man asks what a man should do if a woman he has supported through school decides to leave him.

0: Nothing justifies death. Nothing justifies violence. You cannot say that because a woman did this or that, the punishment should be death. Nothing justifies taking a woman's life.
1: Okay. Merci. Concluding the event, the organizer, activist Kawala, explained why they decided to come here. A few weeks ago, Modestine Maff was killed, allegedly by her husband, in front of their young children.
2: This is the site of one of the most horrific femicides that we have seen in Cameroon. So Modestine Maffo was locked in the house, killed by her husband, who was a butcher, and who literally butchered her, cut her up into pieces. It was extremely shocking.
1: News of reported femicide cases continue to dominate headlines in Cameroon. The government admits that the true number could be much higher. The Minister of Women says officials are taking steps to protect women.
3: The First Lady has launched a campaign focusing on violence against women and femicide. The number of cases keeps growing. She says it's not enough simply to condemn these acts. Concrete action must be taken.
1: But activist Viviane Tati says authorities have not done enough to stop femicide. Her organization tracks cases of violence against women. She blames a culture of impunity and gender stereotypes.
4: Very often, violence against women is quickly justified, particularly through the idea that a woman must be submissive, that a woman should not walk outside alone, or that a girl should not be in a particular place at a particular time of the day. All these things contribute to the increasing number of femicide cases we are seeing.
1: Jean-Pierre and his family are left holding on to the memories of his daughter.
5: Maybe the rest of her brothers and sisters will have to come together and figure out how they can support me. How they organize themselves is up to them, so that I can somehow keep going. But for me, I feel completely lost. I feel like I have nothing left.
1: Her body, like those of other victims, remain in the custody of security forces as investigations into their deaths continue.
6: As mentioned, many of these women are reportedly killed by current or former partners, and domestic violence is still often treated as a private family matter. I spoke to Danny Tiwa, a criminal justice researcher who is executive director at the Africa Center for Crime and Security Studies, and I asked him why that is.
7: Actually, we could say that there are two broad explanations. One has to do with culture and with patriarchal norms. You know, Cameroonian society, as many other African societies, remain very patriarchal. And you have issues, you know, with traditional gender roles, with stigma and honor. You know, basically, family do not always want to be exposed for what is going on within or inside. And of course, you also have the issue of social acceptance, you know, of some level of violence applied by men against women. And this, you know, linked to the reaction that you can often come across when it comes to the reaction of law enforcement agents, which might not take, you know, some complaint by women as seriously as they should. So that is one of the main reason why this remain a domestic issue. Another aspect has to do with, the weakness of our institution, our criminal law institution. By that, I mean that, you know, the lack of capacity, as a result of lack of capacity, you know, many police stations will, push aside some of those cases because they just don't have the means to thoroughly investigate them. And they will dedicate the scarce means that they have to, you know, some other affairs that there's broad consensus within the society that they should be investigated as compared to, you know, exhausting some political capital on matters that might later on be dropped by families themselves.
6: We have heard of serious cases of domestic violence being reportedly handled through family mediation or traditional out-of-court

0: court settlements. What are the risks of taking that approach?
1: Well, risk, there are many of them, but I would probably emphasize just one, which is the lack of, you know, capacities. And here I mean capacity in terms of, you know, intellectual capacity within community sometimes to understand what might be the background of some of those violence. Family are doing their best. Communities are trying to help. And of course, they have the interests of the families in heart. But sometimes the triggers of violence, you know, might have some connection with the mental health of some of the perpetrators. And communities or families are not necessarily equipped, you know, to spot these kind of issues. What does that mean? It means that in spite of good intentions, there might still be some instances of violence coming back because nobody within, you know, those kind of social organization is able to really pinpoint what is at the root of the problem and to provide and to come up with a solution that is adequate for that particular case. So handling these affairs privately has that particular risk, which is that you never really, you are never really able to fully, you know, prevent them because there's just lack of capacity to understand what is going on.
0: Yeah, speaking of violence, you earlier mentioned that sometimes people also respond with mob violence against these suspected perpetrators. Does that signal a lack of faith from the public in Cameroon's justice system?
1: There's clearly that dimension. There's clearly a dimension that has to do with the legitimacy of the criminal justice system and its effectiveness in the sense of being able to, you know, follow some of those cases until the end. By here, I mean the end that is satisfying to the public. But it also goes beyond the criminal justice system itself. You know, there's and this is also connected to cases of femicide themselves. There's unfortunately a certain tolerance to violence in the Cameroonian society, which might explain, you know, some of those reactions.
0: Okay. In that case, then, what would be a way forward? How can Cameroon solve this issue and have proper justice where its women feel protected by the law and by the system?
1: That's actually a great question. And that has been in the mind of many people, I think, in the form of, you know, whether the law should be strengthened. To that question, I will answer that I would provide a positive answer, but only if any legislative change will be focusing primarily on strengthening the prevention side of this issue. Why? Because we know that some victims have filed complaints, you know, formal police complaints regarding threat from who become their killers, you know, months or sometimes even years before the fatal incident. What this indicates is that there's still significant progress that can be made in improving early warning systems and equipping law enforcement agent and judicial authority with the tools to intervene decisively before it is too late. When it comes to retribution and deterrence, I believe that Cameroon's penal code already prescribes some stringent penalties, you know, for both aggravated assault and homicide. And the primary challenge here is essentially enforcing, not the enforcement, not the law itself. Mm-hmm. So, or rather, ultimately, legislation alone, and that would be my final point on this issue, cannot prevent, you know, crimes or instances that are rooted in, for example, impulsivity or cultural mindset. A lasting solution, in my opinion, will definitely require a comprehensive whole of society kind of effort to dismantle the underlying social causes of this violence.
0: Okay. Danny Tiwa, thank you very much for giving us your thoughts.
1: Thank you for having me.
0: And thank you for being with us. We've got much more online at dw.com/Africa or on our social media. We'll see you next time. Bye for now.

0: Inhale. And exhale. 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Our lungs bring in vital oxygen and affect so much more. Our mood, stress level, and blood pressure. Our lungs are serious multitaskers. So breathe in and check out these tips for keeping them healthy.
1: In good shape. In 30 minutes.
2: 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Through inspirational ideas. 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

0: If you want to understand China, you'll have to understand Chen Minmao.
1: To some, he's an icon. To others, a tyrant. Mao Zedong, founder of modern China.
0: He was a monster who was responsible for millions of people's deaths.
1: From revolutionary to China's most powerful figure, he pursued his vision for the People's Republic with ruthless determination.
0: The system produced a monster and couldn't stop it.
1: Fifty years after Mao's death, how does his legacy continue to shape this superpower? Mao, China's Red Emperor, starts October 3rd on DW.
2: मुझे अल्लाह पे बहुत ज़्यादा उम्मीद है। इंशाल्लाह मेरा भाई वापस आएगा।
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2: उन्हें बस ऐसा सोचा है कि मेरे घर के हालात ठीक हो जाएं। ऐसा सोचता है। तो मैं उन्हें क्या विषय कि मैं घर के हालात ठीक करने उनके घर रह के भी हो सकते हैं। तो आप उठे रास्ते ना जा। तो नहीं सी मंदा किसी दिकान।
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3: This is DW News, our top stories. U.S. President Donald Trump has welcomed Xi Jinping to the White House and held what he called the truly great friendship he has forged with the Chinese leader. Their talks focused on trade, artificial intelligence, Taiwan, and the growing strategic rivalry between the countries. Xi said a new trade arrangement between China and the U.S. would be good news for the global economy. Israeli Prime Minister Benjamin Netanyahu has called accusations of Israel committing genocide in Gaza the biggest lie of the century. In his speech at the UN General Assembly, he also asserted Israel's right to wage war against Iran and said his nation would win. Many delegates walked out of the assembly meeting in protest as Netanyahu took to the podium. Fighting has reignited in northern Ethiopia.

0: where rebel forces say they are now in a full-blown war with the government and have reportedly seized three airports. Over the weekend, seven opposition groups announced an alliance to overthrow the government led by Prime Minister Abiy Ahmed. The violence has raised fears of a return to open conflict 4 years after the end of a civil war that left hundreds of thousands dead.
1: A journey through Kazakhstan, driven by health.
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1: In a clinic on rails, 35 doctors, one mission, bringing hope to those who live far from the nearest hospital. Through Kazakhstan by train. Starts October 7th on DW. The untold story. An eye for detail. A different point of view. Find it here. Reporter, every weekend on DW.
3: When the leaders of the world's two biggest powers meet, much more is at stake than their bilateral issues. Hanging over the US-China summit is a larger question. Can a rising China and an established US avoid the kind of rivalry that has historically so often ended in war? During his visit to the US, Xi once more stressed the need to prevent war between the two powers. He said, quote, "We should strengthen communication, we should cooperate with sincerity, we should coexist in peace. If the US and China could do that," she concluded, "the Thucydides trap can be overcome." The Thucydides trap is the idea that when an emerging power challenges the dominant power, it can often lead to war. The term comes from the ancient Greek historian Thucydides, who wrote that Sparta, the dominant power in ancient Greece, feared the rise of Athens, making war between them inevitable. Harvard scholar Graham Ellison revived the idea in 2012, finding that 12 of 16 historical rivalries between a rising and established power ended in war. In his 2017 book, Destined for War, he applied the concept directly to China and the US. The theory has since been widely applied to US-China relations, with some analysts warning that the two countries could be on a path towards confrontation. To talk more about this, I'm joined by Kelly Greco. She's a senior fellow with the Reimagining US Grand Strategy Program at the Stimson Center. Kelly, great to have you with us.
4: Thank you so much for having me.
3: So this is not the first time Xi Jinping has invoked the Thucydides trap. He's been talking about it for years. Why does this idea seem to resonate so strongly with him?
4: Yes, as you mentioned, he's been talking about this for at least a decade now. And I think there are a couple of reasons. One is that it casts the United States as the declining power and China as the rising power. And more importantly, I think, it says that in this situation, the two countries, if they end up in a military conflict with each other, it's not because the rising power has bad intentions. It's because the original power actually fears the power of the rising state. So it's not about malign intentions. It's actually these misperceptions and the fear itself. And of course, casting the United States in that role and saying it would be U.S. fear that results in some kind of bad outcome. Nothing to do with China's rise itself.
3: So you say that Xi is casting China as a rising power, but do you think that she's also casting China as the responsible power seeking to avoid conflict?
4: Yes, I think that's right to a large extent. I mean, if you look at what he had to say, he tries to suggest that, you know, if we just have better communication, if we have these continued military dialogues, things like that, we can have competition, but we can manage it responsibly. And I will say, to some extent, that isn't a very appealing idea, and it is certainly the strategically responsible one. But it's worth noting that one of the challenges, of course, is you can have diplomatic dialogue and you can have these military exchanges, but what happens in the moment of crisis? Are they willing, can they withstand a moment of crisis when you depend on them?

0: And that's, I think, one of the real challenges for the U.S.-China relationship today, in particular because the Chinese don't always answer the phone in those moments.
1: And Kelly, there's obviously a lot more at play here than in the world of Athens and Sparta. We are talking about tariffs, computer chips, rare earths, artificial intelligence, and actually deep economic interdependence. Do you think that today's U.S.-China rivalry really be compared with historical examples?
0: You know, to some extent, there's something universal about this idea of, you know, a change in the balance of power, that we have another rising state coming into becoming or is a great power now, and that the other existing established power has to deal with that. That's been universal throughout history. But as you rightly note, there are some important differences. I don't even think it's as much the economic interdependence one, because we've seen that before World War I, between Germany and Great Britain, for example. They were trading a lot with each other. What I do think is fundamentally different this time, though, is nuclear weapons, that both of these countries have nuclear weapons and they have second strike capabilities. And so there is the potential here for this to be competitive, but for nuclear weapons to perhaps help to stabilize it from actually escalating into open conflict.
1: So there's too much at stake. She says China wants to avoid conflict with the US. Yet from Washington's perspective, China's military pressure, for example, on Taiwan, its increasingly assertive actions in the South China Sea, can look like the opposite. How realistic do you think is its claim, it's China's claim, that it wants a stable relationship with the US?
0: Yes, I mean, I think in some sense, both sides like to say the same thing, that they want a stable relationship, but they both want it on their terms, which I think is what your question's highlighting, and that China has a particular vision of what that relationship should look like. And certainly on the issue of Taiwan, it means, you know, the United States accepting, you know, a one China policy, you know, that there's eventually reunification. And it's also becoming much more assertive and pushing its claims, as you noted, in the South China Sea. And so it wants to see the United States acknowledge that in some way, to back off from that, some of those commitments it's made to allies and partners in the region. And so this is where you start to see the conflict. It's not necessarily purely about misperception and fear as much as it is about incompatible interests between the United States and China. And that's a little different from the simplistic Thucydides trap that was outlined today.
1: And so you're talking about Taiwan. Taiwan is often seen as the most likely flashpoint. Is that where you also see the greatest risk?
0: Yes, absolutely. I would say if there's one potential scenario that would keep me up at night to be concerned about the United States and China getting into war, it is certainly Taiwan. And that's because, for a simple reason, that it is an existential issue for China. This is the one where they're very clear that this is a red line for them. And they have a lot at stake. It means even perhaps the legitimacy, the rule of the party itself. And they're willing to press that claim. That is the one issue where China is unlikely to back down if the United States pushes that and were to intervene in that scenario. And I think that it's the most dangerous flashpoint, certainly, in the relationship, even over the South China Sea.
1: And how concerned should we about, for example, trade disputes, artificial intelligence competition, and the race for critical resources? Could these tensions also trigger a broader U.S.-China crisis?
0: I think that the potential to trigger some kind of crisis or downturn in relations at times, not at this moment, because I think both sides actually want to see things remain stable in this period of detente, in part because both are very focused on domestic problems at the moment. You know, Xi Jinping still dealing with his economy, you know, the real estate market being slow, low domestic demand. Trump is certainly facing a very tough November midterm elections. And so they want to keep things as stable as possible. But that doesn't mean that any of these issues have been resolved. So the potential for them to flare up is certainly there. But to turn into open conflict, I do not think so. I just don't think we'll get a lot of progress in the relationship on these issues.
1: So Xi Jinping said in Washington that the trap can be overcome through communication, dialogue, and sincere cooperation. Do you think that is happening?
0: Yes, I mean, I think it's important to acknowledge where we started was a pretty low point. And so we are seeing more exchange and dialogue, including, you know, not just at the senior levels, but at some of the levels below that between the two governments. And that is certainly important, useful to see. This announcement today about allowing more American students to come and study in China, I think is a good thing, so that we both understand

0: understand each other. What I would say, though, is that dialogue can only go so far, particularly if that dialogue is not robust enough to survive moments of crises when the communication starts to break down. You know, even early in the Ukraine war with the Russians, we were able to keep up a lot of those dialogues, you know, well practiced from the Cold War. And with the Chinese, they're much more fragile. And so that is, I think, a real area of concern. And in some sense, you don't know if they're going to hold until the moment of crisis, which is the moment of maximum danger.
1: But do you still see that people-to-people contact, more cultural contact, there is still an opening between the two countries?
0: Yeah, I mean, I think there's an opening in the sense for some of the rhetoric to change a bit. You know, it's been noticeable, I would just say, as someone in D.C., that in the last, you know, couple of years, China is not seen as almost the default, you know, answer for why are things not going well, that it's somehow China's fault. In fact, in some ways, AI has replaced that in terms of some of the discourse here. And so I think there is an opening to turn down, and they certainly have, the volume and the intensity on some of the rhetoric being used. But the fundamental disagreement around interests still remains. And none of those issues have been addressed, including on something like artificial intelligence, where you might think that there are some common interests to prevent something, but they have different ideas about what they want the future to look like.
1: Kelly, I would still like to know in the end, finally from you, do you still think that currently we are moving toward or away from a Thucydides' trap scenario?
0: I mean, I think at the moment we're managing, if you will, the Thucydides' trap. One of the things I just like to say about the Thucydides' trap, having taught it for many years to students, is that you can take away this very pessimistic view as though these great powers are locked in this competition and it's inevitable that this is going to result in war. It's not, it's never inevitable. It's a set of choices around policy that get us to a war. And so there are certainly still opportunities for the United States and China to make good decisions that manage that competition, that prevent it from actually escalating outright into a disastrous war that would affect all of us.
1: Kelly Grieco, really appreciate your analysis. Thanks so much.
0: Thank you so much.
1: So that's all for me for now. I'll see you next time. Goodbye.
2: You know what no one ever taught us how to talk about?
3: Yes.
4: Yes.
2: Love, sex, relationships.
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2: This season, we're going deeper.
3: If I feel like that on an occasion, I'll masturbate.
5: Exactly.
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8: A journey to northern Germany in search of family roots. What will this group from the US discover about the people and places their ancestors left behind? We join them on their tour through East Frisia. It also includes a visit to the German Emigration Center in Bremerhaven. This museum extensively documents the history of German emigrants in the 19th and 20th centuries. Many left from Bremerhaven for the US in search for a better life across the Atlantic. Located directly on the North Sea, East Frisia is a sparsely populated region in the very northwest of Germany. This tour group from the US states of Nebraska and Missouri is spending 3 days traveling through the region. All 26 participants are eager to discover the part of Germany their ancestors once called home. Heritage tourism is especially popular in the US. In this nation of immigrants, many people are interested in exploring their own family history and tracing their roots.
9: We knew our ancestors came from this area and we knew they were farmers. And they came to the United States for a better opportunity for their families. And so some of them

0: Did not want their sons to serve in the German military, so hence the reason why they came to the United States to farm and have larger farms than what they could have here.
1: The trip is organized by Wolfgang Grams, who founded the travel company Roots to the Roots in 1996, specializing in heritage tours. According to estimates, between 3 and 5 million Americans have East Frisian roots.
2: Our guests are from the Midwest, from Nebraska. And Nebraska was one of the top destinations, so to say, for immigrants from the East Frisian area. They were farmers here, and they knew how to drain the land. They knew how to cultivate moorland and marshland. And they were able to transform the wetlands in Illinois and the prairie in Nebraska into farmland. And that is the link between these two regions.
1: Wolfgang Grams works with genealogists on his tours, for example, with Martin Hagen, a history teacher from the region. The first surprise awaits in the church of the small village of Wiesens.
3: This is really your home village, I would say.
4: That's awesome.
3: So the place of your ancestors from both sides.
1: Two members of the group just found out that they have common ancestors.
3: Your distant ancestor, 10 generations back, was the same that I had here. Okay. And he lived here in Wiesens, and he had two sons, and one is your ancestor, and the other son is my ancestor. And also, this family is connected to Eddie's family, but we are closer related.
4: Okay.
3: So his great-great-grandfather and my great-great-grandfather were brothers. So that's only 4 generations back. It's closer.
4: Wow.
3: And his great-great-grandfather emigrated in 1865.
1: In Wiesens, the group visits the cemetery to search for family names. Rick Hulls from Grand Island, Nebraska, finds one right away.
4: Wow.
5: That's good.
4: That's good. That's good.
5: Yeah.
2: I would not be able to do what I do without being involved in a network of institutions, individuals, activities on a local level.
6: That was my room. So
7: this one right there?
6: Yeah.
1: Ute Grunewald from East Frisia and Sharon Sorensen from Nebraska have been in contact for several years. Their great-grandfathers were brothers. For Sharon, the trip is an opportunity to visit Ute.
6: So this is my parents' house and also the house of my ancestors. My great-grandfather built it in 1880, and since then we live here. And also have been in this area before. And yes, Sharon's great-grandfather, right? Is one of the people who immigrated and was also born in this house.
8: It feels like home. It feels like a connection to your roots and your family, and to think this is where my great-grandfather lived and walked, and he had his family. And just I think he was 16 when he left to go to America, and just that bravery and courage to leave all of this.
1: In 1891, a 16-year-old Wim Grunewald, Sharon Sorensen's ancestor, emigrated to the US. There he met Gretje, his wife, who was also of German descent. The family started a farm in Nebraska.
2: It's not about designing or selling destinations. It is about to connect people, and it's more like a social project. And it is a way of travel where the visitors and the visited become equally important to each other. That, to me, is some of the secrets and very challenging but rewarding ways for roots and heritage travel.
1: The American visitors have plenty of opportunities to meet locals during a visit to a farm, at a barbecue, or at a local festival in the town of Wittmund.

0: And of course, North German cuisine is also part of the experience.
1: This is a place that is famous for fish roll or Fischbrötchen, we say. A Fischbrötchen, I think people in northern Germany cannot live without a Fischbrötchen. But,
2: it's good. It's very salty, but it has a good taste.
3: Wir sind Lehnders und in Amerika nennen die sich Lenners.
0: Mary and Stanley Lenners from Philly, Nebraska will not be spending their first night in East Frisia at a hotel. They've been invited to stay in the home of their distant German relatives, the Lehnders. The couples have also been in contact for several years. Stanley Lenner's uncle began tracing their family roots back in 1990. Then, 2 years ago, the Lehnders from Germany visited the US. Now, the two couples meet for a second time.
4: That's for him.
3: Familiär ist von der Lehnders Familie 1858 ein Renke Lehnders in die USA gegangen.
0: Renke Lehnders is a fifth-generation ancestor of Neinhard Lehnders and a fourth-generation ancestor of Stanley Lenners. The next day, the focus is on Mary Lenners. Her ancestors also came from Germany. The last names were Hippen and Volkerts.
5: Sie haben für Sie mir braucht von Amerika.
6: Hallo.
4: Hallo.
6: Hallo.
4: Hallo.
6: Hallo.
0: Before their American relatives arrived, the Lehnders had researched their family history and tracked down one of Mary's ancestors. Mary had had no idea she had distant relatives in Germany until now.
6: Ihre Urgroßgrenan ist ausgewandert. Mit 8 Kindern.
5: You now can see only the house where Ham Heinrich Hippen was living. Your grandfather.
0: The next surprise for Mary Lenners is a visit to her ancestors' home. Mary Lenners only recently learned that her own family, like her husband's, also came from East Frisia.
7: Just a few weeks ago, I asked my cousins where the Hippens had come from. Nobody really knew, just Germany. And so I went online, did some searching, went back to my dad, my grandpa, then found my great-grandpa and great-great-grandpa, and they came from this area of Germany. I did not know that, but it makes sense based on where they settled, close to where his relatives had settled in Nebraska, that there was a cluster of them that came from the same area.
0: The trip through East Frisia also includes a sporting activity, bossing. This very popular East Frisian sport may even have been played by the travelers' ancestors.
8: Die Geschichte geht ganz weit zurück, über 300 Jahre zurück, muss man das eigentlich betrachten. Daraus ist das Buscheln entstanden, indem man Piraten hier vom Festland abhalten wollte. Mit harten Lehmkugeln hat man sich damit verteidigt.
0: Bosseln is played on public roads, so athletes and drivers must share the space. The rules of the game are simple.
8: Man kann das eigentlich ganz einfach erklären. Man hat einen Start, eine Wende und ein Ziel. Und wer diese Strecke, die ganze Strecke mit den wenigsten Würfen absolviert, hat eigentlich den Wettkampf gewonnen.
0: The group stops at a church in Strackholt. At the parish house, they look through original church records. These sources, as well as simple DNA tests, provide reliable information about one's origins.
1: Church books are still the main resource for family history. Today, in the times of, let's say, electronic databases, people tend to forget that they can only access something online that people had once deciphered, transcribed, and put it and published that came from church books.
9: I think I hit the jackpot.
0: Rick Hull's key.

0: meeting people with a German version of his last name, more and more potential relatives. For him, the trip has been a complete success.
1: I guess I've caught the virus to be interested in more of my background. After this week, I've been given so much great information that goes back many generations, maybe even 10 generations or more, from the whole side. And I don't think anyone in our family has ever had that information. So it's been a gold mine.
2: A lot of progress was made with the efforts of companies that operated from the US. Ancestry.com was one of them, MyHeritage, and well-established are databases that the Latter-day Saints publish. Family Search is their website and their documentation network.
0: Bremerhaven was an important port for immigrants leaving Europe from Germany and beyond. Next to the historic harbour is Europe's largest interactive museum dedicated to migration. From this harbour, more than 7 million people emigrated to America between 1830 and 1974. An estimated 100,000 of them came from East Frisia. In some East Frisian villages, as many as a third of the residents emigrated, driven by poverty, difficult living conditions, and limited prospects. America offered the possibility of a new start, with greater opportunities to build a future. The museum also offers opportunities for genealogical research.
3: Mit Beginn der Dampfschifffahrt, auch mit der steigenden Konkurrenz von Hamburg als Auswanderungshafen, hat man begonnen, also das doch sehr genau zu dokumentieren. Auf der anderen Seite des Ozeans auch. 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Also das ist die Gegenseite zu den Passagierlisten.
0: For many in the group, tracing their roots was in essence a journey back to their homeland. Their tour through northern Germany ends at the Key.

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12: Christina was terminally ill with a lung disease. Today, she's playing with her children again.
13: You have to have the mindset of a fighter. 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
13: Christina Schmitz received a devastating diagnosis, incurable pulmonary fibrosis. The lung tissue becomes increasingly damaged and scarred and breathing difficult. The worst thing you can do when you're struggling to breathe is panic. That's why even when I had severe coughing fits and felt I was suffocating, I always tried to tell myself, okay, no panicking. You have to stay calm. I tried to keep breathing calmly, but all I could manage was this. She kept getting pneumonia and would have to stay in hospital. She'd send her family photos and voice messages, wanting to stay strong. I think it's incredibly hard to see someone you love suffering. My husband said he could see me getting smaller and smaller, fading away. Toward the end, I started crying at one point because he parked the car 150 meters away. I really cried. I thought, I can't do this. Only a lung transplant could save her life. She was put on the waiting list for a donor organ. But she knew that every day people on the list die waiting for a new organ. At Christmas, I thought that would be the last time that I'd bake cookies. I'd never have thought that kneading dough could leave me gasping for breath. But just the kneading with 6 liters of oxygen was so exhausting that I thought that's the last time I'll ever make Christmas cookies. That was December 2024. She began making arrangements for her funeral, discussing everything with a funeral director. But then, one evening, she got a phone call. When the phone rang, I suddenly had this feeling. I answered and just said, oh my God. There it was, the news. We have an organ for you. My 3 favorite people were already sitting next to me crying because they knew immediately what was going on. There was laughter and crying. News like that brings so much hope. But there's also the fear that this might still be the last time you say goodbye.
14: Das war das letzte Mal, tschüss sagt. Das war.
13: At the hospital, everything was set up for the lung transplant. The operation would usually take 6 to 8 hours. 10 hours later, they were still operating. 12 hours, 14 hours, the doctors would not give up on her. They fought incredibly hard for me. A nurse told my husband afterwards, tonight we saw that your wife is a fighter. It wasn't entirely clear that it would work out. Christina Schmitz is deeply appreciative of her personal miracle. For me personally, this is the greatest gift I've ever received, and it's mine. I was given this gift by a wonderful person who made that decision. Just thank you.
14: Einfach danke.
12: Without our lungs, we couldn't breathe. Without breathing, we'd have no oxygen. And without oxygen, we couldn't live.
0: Inhale, exhale. This rhythm shapes our lives. Sometimes we breathe quickly, sometimes slowly. The lungs set the pace for many other organs. They even affect our mood. Pretty much all cells need oxygen to power their furnaces, the mitochondria. These produce energy 24/7 using a process a bit like combustion. It creates a waste product, carbon dioxide, or CO2. The lungs' job is to get oxygen into the bloodstream and expel carbon dioxide, a super important task. In fact, it's so crucial that other parts of the body have to pitch in. The diaphragm and the muscles between the ribs expand the lungs, drawing air into the mouth and down the bronchial tubes. The lungs' tissue is made up of millions of tiny air sacs called alveoli. This is where the exchange of oxygen and carbon dioxide takes place. The lower part of the brainstem keeps a close eye on how much oxygen and carbon dioxide are in the blood and adjusts our breathing accordingly. And that's not all. Our body's built-in alarm center, the sympathetic nervous system, reacts to our emotions. When we're afraid, it cranks up our breathing. That makes sure the brain and the muscles get the extra oxygen they need.

Once we feel safe, the parasympathetic nervous system slows our breathing again and everything calms down. The process can be reversed because we can consciously control our breathing.

When you fall asleep, your muscles relax, including those in your tongue and throat. Your tongue slips backwards, in some cases narrowing the airway, causing the soft tissue to vibrate. This can lead to pauses in breathing, a type of snoring that's dangerous. Alcohol increases muscle relaxation. Sleeping on your back also promotes snoring, as your tongue is more likely to slip back. Risk factors include anatomical characteristics and being overweight. Heiko Stopper is heading to the hospital. He works here as a respiratory therapist, but today he's not going to work. He's a patient himself. That's because he snores loudly and frequently. 12 years ago, he was diagnosed with obstructive sleep apnea. Tonight, he's spending the night in the sleep lab. I kept waking up at night, drenched in sweat, and during the day I was really tired. That reduced my ability to concentrate. I struggled to focus on my work. By noon, I was tired. I always felt like I could just lie down and sleep. During one assessment, his breathing paused 35 times an hour. Over time, that can be dangerous. With every pause, the level of oxygen in the blood drops, so your body wakes you up. Levels of the stress hormone adrenaline also increase. Sleep specialist Joachim Glockner warns that sleep apnea can have serious consequences. Feeling tired during the day is one factor, but another is the increased risk of cardiovascular disease. Sleep apnea usually causes high blood pressure, with all the complications that can bring. Increased risk of strokes and heart attacks. That's why it's so important to treat this condition. Heiko Stopper was given a CPAP mask designed to normalize his breathing during sleep. It's the standard treatment for obstructive sleep apnea. The mask is placed over the nose or mouth and is connected via a tube to a small device that continually pumps air into the airways. This gentle, constant positive pressure keeps the throat open, preventing the airway from closing even when the muscles relax during sleep. This stops the interruptions in breathing. Oxygen levels remain stable and snoring is also significantly reduced. Heiko Stopper is very happy with the mask and now uses it every night. I tried one night without it after losing weight to see what it was like, but it didn't work. The mask is fine for me. I take it on vacation, on business trips. For camping, there are small battery-powered devices that you can take for one night. No problem. Patients are also encouraged to address lifestyle factors that exacerbate sleep apnea. Lose weight, change your lifestyle, limit your alcohol intake, and avoid alcohol for 3 hours before bedtime. Your last meal shouldn't be too late either. And turn off electronic devices at least 1 hour before going to bed. Today's assessment at Heiko Stopper's sleep lab is just a checkup. All the sleep data are recorded during the test. Joachim Glockner can then assess how effective the mask is. He's confident the results will be good. Heiko Stopper has lost a lot of weight, which can have a positive effect on sleep apnea and snoring. The next morning, it's time for the evaluation. Your treatment is working very well. You're averaging at just half an apnea episode per hour. That's an optimal treatment outcome. Heiko Stopper must continue to wear the mask each night. I generally get along fine with the mask, but are there any new alternative treatments? We look for alternatives if the standard therapy doesn't work. The basics are stabilize your weight or sleep on your side, or a combination of the two. Some people use a custom-made mouth guard in combination with a CPAP mask and achieve good results that way. The mouth guard works rather like an orthodontic brace. It gently pushes your lower jaw forward at night. This increases the space in the upper airways, allowing air to flow more easily. Surgery can also be an option for complex cases where the patient doesn't get on with the mask. Here, none of that is necessary.

0: Heiko Stopper, the mask works perfectly. Coughing fits that last for minutes at a time, especially at night. Whooping cough often continues for weeks. The coughing is really uncontrollable, with little or no time to catch your breath. It often ends in vomiting. People strain their muscles from coughing. In older patients with osteoporosis, it can even result in broken ribs. The coughing can last up to 3 months in total. That's what happened to Felix. For the 14-year-old, it all began after summer vacation with agonizing coughing fits. When I was coughing a lot, I noticed I was getting stomach aches. It was just so exhausting, and it was really extreme compared to other types of cough. Whooping cough is extremely contagious. If you come into contact with someone who's infected, your chances of catching it are around 80% unless you're vaccinated. Tiny droplets produced when coughing or speaking spread the whooping cough bacteria from one person to another. The bacteria target the respiratory tract. Normally, tiny hair-like structures called cilia move back and forth, keeping the bronchi and lungs free of dust and foreign particles. The whooping cough bacteria penetrate deep into the lungs and attach themselves to the mucous membranes. There they multiply and produce toxins. These toxins irritate the mucous membranes and destroy the cilia. That results in the typical spasmodic dry cough. Whooping cough is often diagnosed late. This is because in the first 2 weeks, the symptoms resemble those of a common cold. Only later does the cough become increasingly severe. By then, the toxins have spread throughout the lungs, but treatment is only effective in the early stages. Rather than waiting 3 weeks before deciding to act, seek treatment early. Then antibiotics can really shorten the duration of the illness and the symptoms. Antibiotics eliminate the bacteria, but the toxins continue to cause damage in the lungs for weeks afterwards, and the coughing persists. When babies contract whooping cough, it's especially dangerous. They can even die due to interruptions in their breathing. The children are really sick and can't feed either. Then you have to act fast. We admit very young children to the hospital. They have to be monitored so we can tell if they're having apnea episodes, these pauses in breathing. Infants are often infected by adults or older children around them who aren't fully vaccinated and who often don't even realize they're infected. That's why it's especially important for the adults in their lives to be fully vaccinated, so they don't unknowingly have whooping cough and infect the children. Infants are especially at risk during their first few months. Babies are supposed to get 3 vaccinations during their first year of life, but they aren't fully protected until around 5 months of age after the second vaccination. It's very important that all newborns receive their primary immunizations on time. Ideally, the process should begin even earlier. Pregnant women are advised to get vaccinated during the third trimester so that they can provide their babies with some protection right from birth. Then comes the primary immunization. But the vaccine's protection doesn't last very long, which is why booster shots are so important. The first booster is given around elementary school age and the second during teenage years. In addition, at least one more vaccination is recommended for every adult. This is often forgotten. You might want to check at your next doctor's appointment. And if you're not sure how long it's been since your last whooping cough jab, be sure to check your vaccination record.
1: A persistent cough is a warning sign. It could be caused by asthma or even heartburn where stomach acid enters the airwaves. But sometimes a cough can be a symptom of lung cancer, in most cases caused by smoking.

0: year, about 2.5 million people are diagnosed with the disease worldwide. Early detection significantly improves the chances of recovery.
1: Lucien Matai is 48 years old. For 30 years, he smoked between 40 and 60 cigarettes a day, but not anymore. He says there's no going back now. Absolutely not. I will never smoke again. I feel like I've been reborn. A chance discovery saved his life. He went to the doctor with a stomachache. His doctor couldn't find the cause and referred him for a scan. That's when lung cancer was discovered, in its early stages. He underwent surgery immediately and is now recovered. More than 50% of lung cancer patients are diagnosed at an advanced stage, which we cannot cure. At best, we can improve their prognosis for several months, or in some cases, years. But sadly, we can't cure them. Lucien Matai was very lucky. He no longer needs any further treatment after the surgery. The best case scenario. Such patients are considered cured with a very good prognosis. To give heavy smokers the best chance of survival, Germany, like many countries, offers lung cancer screening. It's offered to older smokers who have smoked for many years. The screening is performed using a so-called low-dose CT scan, which Lucien Matai also underwent. The scan is offered at radiology practices and centres across Germany. With low-dose computer tomography, we can visualise even the smallest round lesions on a CT scan, and we achieve an 80 to 90% reduction in radiation exposure compared to a normal CT, which corresponds to the natural exposure that everyone receives anyway from background radiation over a few months. But do the benefits of the screening justify even this level of radiation exposure? And what about the risk of false alarms leading to unnecessary treatment? Large studies have shown that lung cancer mortality can be significantly reduced by about 20%. It's important to understand that we're not preventing lung cancer, rather we're detecting it earlier at a stage when it can be cured. Studies have also shown that women especially benefit from lung cancer screening. That's because the incidence of lung cancer has been rising among women in recent years, unlike with men. Lung cancer is now the third most common cancer among women, after breast and colorectal cancer. And among men, it's even the second most common, after prostate cancer. The main cause of lung cancer is still smoking. In women, it causes 8 out of 10 cases, and in men, as many as 9 out of 10. But there's also good news. A lot of progress has been made in diagnosing lung cancer, including in bronchoscopy, where an endoscope is inserted into the bronchi. Thanks to improved navigation techniques, our diagnostic capabilities are becoming increasingly precise. We can now reach lesions where we used to say, let's wait and see. We can now do a biopsy much more effectively and precisely, and may soon be able to treat them more effectively as well. Tumor boards are crucial for success. This is where treatment options are discussed and decided upon. Lucien Matai's case was also discussed. If such a small lesion glows that brightly, it's either an infection or a small lung cancer tumor. To us, it looks more like a small tumor. You're young and otherwise healthy, so we should remove it. Lucien Matai underwent surgery, and it was indeed cancer. Thanks to a newly developed color-coding system, even smaller tumors than his can be located and removed during surgery. As part of lung cancer screening, doctors in Germany are supposed to refer eligible patients to a radiologist. If the findings are abnormal, they are reviewed at specialized centers. If treatment is required, patients are then sent to selected cancer clinics. Lucien Matai knows how lucky he was. After that, quitting smoking was a no-brainer. It was very simple. The first few days were tough, but thank God, after the surgery and the hospital stay, I stopped. Lucien Matai was lucky. Early detection saves lives, just like with many other types of cancer.

0: who quit smoking can get their lungs back in shape. Running clears out your bronchial tubes and improves the flow of oxygen to your bloodstream.
1: I'm not a runner. I've only ever run when I was late for catching my tram or train. 25 to 35 is a good time to start exercising. I'm a year away from turning 35, so I'm starting now. For 6 weeks now, Sindhu Shri has been going to training sessions for running. My job involves too much sitting. I have a lot of meetings and just sit all day. And all the stress takes a toll on our muscles. It's tiring. First, they have to warm up. Sindhu's running group meets every Thursday. The course goes for 10 weeks, after which they're supposed to be able to run 10 kilometres. People come for different reasons. I hadn't exercised for 30 years. A friend who's a coach here said to me, "You're joining now." I started running last year with a beginner's class. The goal was to run for 15 to 20 minutes, and I started to enjoy it. Jan Lessmann is here to help them reach the 10-kilometre mark. Every running group has a dedicated coach, armed with tips for the runners. Always take a 2-minute break in between, and it would be great if the faster runners could come back to join the group again. The groups meet once a week. All participants are supposed to run twice more on their own so they can increase their distance. And off they go. For the first lap, they have to run for 8 minutes. Sindhu's at the back, but she's not lost her sense of humour. We're the protectors. We keep everyone here safe. We run at the back and make sure everyone's safe. Then they take a 2-minute walking break. The coach says the group is keeping a good pace. After about 3 weeks, your cardiovascular system adapts, and then you have the advantage that you breathe more slowly. Regular running strengthens the heart so it pumps more effectively. As a result, it needs to beat less frequently to supply the body with oxygen. The lungs benefit from improved blood circulation, so they filter inhaled air more effectively. The intestinal muscles also get moving, which stimulates the metabolism. Muscles and bones are strengthened, and the brain shows improved concentration and less stress. Even after just a short time, your breathing adjusts. The blood receives more oxygen, even if you haven't exercised in a long time. There are all kinds of reasons why people get out of the habit of exercising. We want them to pick it up again with the help of the athletics coaches and the group dynamic and get fit again. Sindhu's group has finished for today. A quick glance at the step counter on their watches shows they managed 5 kilometres today, part jogging, part walking. They're quite happy with that. I'm always worried that it might be too much. Is it 5 minutes, 6 minutes, 8 minutes? But when we run with the group, I get a burst of energy. And she'll need that energy. After all, she's training to run a full 10 kilometres in one go.
0: Running with a group is great, but careful when you schedule it. You wouldn't want to miss the next episode of In Good Shape. Bye for now and see you soon.

0: 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Through exciting adventures into the unknown. Through inspirational ideas. The documentary.
1: In 15 minutes. To the point. Strong opinions, clear positions, international perspectives.
2: Trump is turning up the heat, China is gaining power, and Europe is losing ground. 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

0: It starts with a moment witnessed, impossible to ignore. And suddenly, a story unfolds. We tell stories that take shape under pressure.
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0: Stories where saving lives means risking your own.
2: 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I'm here.
0: We examine conflict from up close.
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0: We watch words become power.
2: I went out alone to protest. It's Russia against Putin Day.
3: They imprisoned my child for his opinion. He's 14 years old.
0: And we witness the consequences of division.
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0: Some voices divide the world. 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

This is DW News, our top stories. U.S. President Donald Trump has welcomed Xi Jinping to the White House and held what he called the truly great friendship he has forged with the Chinese leader. Their talks focused on trade, artificial intelligence, Taiwan, and the growing strategic rivalry between the countries. Xi said a new trade arrangement between China and the U.S. would be good news for the global economy. Israeli Prime Minister Benjamin Netanyahu has called accusations of Israel committing genocide in Gaza the biggest lie of the century. In his speech at the UN General Assembly, he also asserted Israel's right to wage war against Iran and said his nation would win. Many delegates walked out of the assembly meeting in protest as Netanyahu took to the podium. Fighting has reignited in northern Ethiopia, where rebel forces say they are now in a full-blown war with the government and have reportedly seized three airports. Over the weekend, seven opposition groups announced an alliance to overthrow the government led by Prime Minister Abiy Ahmed. The violence has raised fears of a return to open conflict 4 years after the end of a civil war that left hundreds of thousands dead.

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6: Once a year, every year, Europeans ask me why Australia's part of the Eurovision Song Contest. It's on the opposite side of the globe. We Aussies share a similar culture with Europe due to the early years of European migration, but we're also meant to be best buddies with the United States and need China economically. So as the global order shifts and new alliances form, Australia's suddenly in the spotlight for things like defence and security.
7: I think there is the debate between those who see Australia as a remote island far away in a corner of the world, and that being a safety guarantee for some of the things you just mentioned. Others would say, given the reality of technology these days, the interdependence economically, technologically, that distance does no longer exist.
6: Bart Hawkeveen is European Director of the Australian Strategic Policy Institute, partially funded by Australia's Defence Ministry. He spent 8 years down under. And this is Natalie Torchi from the School of Advanced International Studies at Johns Hopkins University.
8: Geography tears us apart in many ways. The geography has shrunk in many respects. And that is what basically puts, you know, the EU and Australia on a completely different footing compared to where they were in the past.
6: And they were already close. Almost a million Australians served in the Second World War, half abroad, deployed to Europe, North Africa, and the Middle East to back up Britain against Nazi Germany. But when Imperial British forces suffered crushing defeats in Asia and Singapore fell to Japan, Australia faced the threat of invasion from the Japanese. That's when it pivoted to the US. So did Europe eventually.
7: Obviously, the US grew into the unipolar, the supreme superpower in the world, and Australia being as close as an ally can be in terms of defense integration, personnel integration, running joint facilities, that gave generations of politicians, generation of leaders in the armed forces, great sense of inclusion into the US system that's not easily turned back. Europe, despite NATO, has never gone to that level of integration.
6: Now Europe wants more. So does Australia. And it's no surprise. US President Donald Trump has turned even more hostile towards allies in his second term, throwing long-standing alliances into question. But would long-time US allies pull away from the US and head to Europe for sanctuary? Is that realistic? The United States is still the number one superpower and military might. Some Australian officials want a unique alliance from Europe, and the EU just opened the door to Canada becoming an associate member, while hinting Australia and New Zealand could be next.
7: Well, I think this debate now about associate membership, I think, is catching a few people off guard. I just don't think there is an appetite in Canberra to go down that route. First of all, I think it's important to acknowledge that no one knows what an associate membership means and entails.
6: Canadian Prime Minister Mark Carney is fighting a trade war with the United States and thinks a unique alliance with the EU could help. Australia is also battling off American tariffs, and besides business, this is also about security, as Europe projects itself as a geopolitical actor, whereas Trump, according to Natalie Torchi, sees the world as a big jungle.
8: It's as if what he's saying, the world is a jungle, but it's a big jungle. It's a jungle that has, you know, enough space for a few lions. Of course, I, Donald Trump, I'm the biggest lion of all. But, you know, in order to build myself up and become an even bigger and fatter and stronger lion, I need to focus on gobbling up the zebras and the giraffes and the gazelles, right? And maybe there will come a day in which I'll be interested in fighting it out with another lion. But at the moment, you know, we can carve up the world between us, and I can have my great relationship with my great friend Vladimir Putin, my great friend Xi Jinping, and it will all be fine.
6: The Australian intelligence community sees China as the nation's greatest long-term security challenge. Security officials argue Beijing could block trade routes, sever undersea cables, or carry out cyber attacks on critical infrastructure.
7: And again, I think when you look at it in the sheer

0: national interest, there is no real alternative. It's either with the US or on your own. And the acceptance is that Australia on its own will not be able to defend the continent. It's actually in a very a precarious alliance system where the US is the only security guarantor to Australia and to other nations in the region. The EU is a great asset, but militarily and politically, it is a dwarf. So the EU is not a credible alternative to the US as a security actor.
1: But being tied to the US could drag Australia into a war, defending Taiwan with the Americans from China.
0: On the security front, the risk is that in the case of a contingency around Taiwan or the US feeling compelled to further constrain China's behavior in the first island chain or in the second island chain, that facilities in Australia can become a target. There are US military bases on the Australian continent, joint intelligence facilities, Navy bases, as well as Air Force stationing areas. So those would be in a exceptional contingency, those would be logical targets for any aggressor. And that's of concern to Australia.
1: Australia also has something else to defend, its business interests.
0: So China is Australia's largest trading partner, thrice as big as the US, and double that to the EU. So in that sense, trade relations with China are really important for Australia's prosperity.
1: Especially as it's now dealing with such an unpredictable and predatory US president.
2: The North Star indeed used to be the United States. The United States had a China policy. Now, we don't know what US policy on China is. One day there's a trade war. The other day, Xi is Trump's best friend. And so for the first time, Europeans are, and I guess Australians as well, are in this condition of trying to figure out what they have to do independently on the China question.
1: So how's this going to pan out for little Australia with a man who's likened himself to a king in Washington and a so-called emperor for life in Beijing?
0: It's very important that that channel of communication between Canberra and Beijing is open again so that whenever decisions of new capabilities, new investments are being made, they can be made while giving assurances of it's not being used against you particularly, or not being used as kind of a first strike capability.
1: Having to walk that tightrope of a tricky trade relationship while managing security is where Australia has experience.
0: There's a lot to be learned of how Australia is dealing with the US at the moment. Which is, as former Prime Minister Rudd said at an address, I think a few weeks ago, said not to respond to every public statement, but rather to work through each of the cabinet secretaries and kind of get the business done rather than responding in public to everything.
1: But Brussels can't expect Canberra to pivot away from Washington, and I don't think it does.
0: I think what should not be underestimated, I think, from a European perspective, is how entrenched Australia is into the US alliance system.
1: Australia has a trilateral agreement with the US and UK to build a new fleet of nuclear-powered submarines, but also to build new or frontier defence technologies. It's what experts call a once-in-a-generation investment in Australia's defence.
0: So that's both the treaty with the US, but also the Five Eyes community, which obviously includes Canada, UK and New Zealand as well. That is so profound and foundational to Australia's defence outlook that they would not, that there is a greater appetite to undertake such a generational investment with a Anglo-Saxon partner than with a much lesser known European or continental European partner.
1: He says the Indo-Pacific needs to be on the agenda of European security chiefs.
0: That relationship from, say, the EU with its security and defense partners in the Indo-Pacific, so that's India, Japan, Korea, and Australia, I think is more important and more instrumental to the EU than they realize at the moment. The stability in the Indo-Pacific

0: will be defining for Europe's prosperity and also for the way Russia can maintain its war against Ukraine and its aggression against Europe?
1: I think the way the EU looks at this is really, it's Australia as part of this much bigger story, right? Without Australia, without Canada, without Japan, without, you know, South Korea, we will not be able to offer an alternative rebuilding of international order.
2: At times of so much uncertainty, European officials point out friends matter.
3: We want to embed and we want to deepen our relationship with friends across the world, both in terms of trade, countries that have similar values to us, that value democracy, that look forward in a world that is more interconnected.
1: The reason why we're having this discussion is because what these players, Europe, Australia, Canada, Japan, South Korea, others, can get from one another is what they no longer get from the United States, i.e. the idea of having some form of rules-based, predictable, pacta sunt servanda. When you sign an agreement, that's it, right? You mean what you say, and you say what you mean, and what you write ends up actually being implemented, right?
2: Maybe that's where Europe and Australia find common ground.
0: Where the EU relationship is important and instrumental is in standing up for agreed norms and rules on trade, on the application of international law. That's where Europe, the EU, and Australia find each other.
2: So Australia needs Europe. It needs the US and it needs China. It's just going to have to keep treading carefully, being diplomatically sensitive, while standing up for itself and all the other little guys. I'm Ben Fazulin. Thanks for watching.
4: DW Travel. Come along.
5: Let's go.
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4: 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These people here have just finished hiking hundreds of kilometers. What will you see?
7: There's not any places that look like this.
5: Right up close.
4: How will it feel?
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10: Hasta la próxima.

0: Venice is unlike any other city. The same goes for its symmetry. It's on an island called San Michele. San Michele covers a rectangular area about 460 meters long and 390 meters wide. The most enchanting aspect of this cemetery is its long, long history, tangible at every turn. Maurizio Zaranto is responsible for all Venetian cemeteries, including San Michele.
1: What makes San Michele so special is that it's the only cemetery in the world located on an island. It's only reachable by boat. This also has implications for funeral logistics and receiving the deceased. It's the only place in the world where this is the case.
0: The Vaporetto crossing from Venice to San Michele takes just a few minutes. Every Venetian has childhood memories of visiting the cemetery. It's usual practice to first bury the dead in earth graves before transferring the remains to large burial walls in other parts of the cemetery.

0: I'm Venetian. I still live in Venice. And this was the place where I used to visit my grandparents and my relatives. And my parents taught me how to visit the cemetery, something that sadly no longer happens today. I always came accompanied. My parents came here to visit my grandmother and grandfather, my uncles and aunts, and so on. When you've been brought up from childhood to respect your loved ones, it stays with you. And so it all began for me, just as it does for any Venetian. The vicissitudes of life led me to work for Veritas, which is owned by the City Council. After holding various posts there, I've now been working in the cemetery department for 20 years.
1: San Michele is one of the most beautiful graveyards in the world, not just because of its location, but also because of its architectural variety. It took on its present form in the first half of the 19th century.
0: The cemetery is old and beautiful wherever you look, with so many hidden corners that are particularly lovely to look at. And for me, there are two places in particular. Here, where we are now, looking out towards Fondamenta Nove. It's an especially beautiful spot with the Stucchi Chapel, a private family chapel that's simply wonderful. Another place is Section 20, where you'll find family graves and magnificent mausoleums. There's a lot of artistry and show here in particular. I just love the whole cemetery.
1: The San Michele Cemetery is also famous for the many foreign artists and writers who were laid to rest here. They're found mainly in the old Orthodox and Protestant sections. Igor Stravinsky and his wife Vera are also buried here. And of course, Joseph Brodsky, a Russian who adored Venice and wrote a novel that was a love letter to the city, Watermark, an essay on Venice. Close by, the grave of American poet Ezra Pound. As well as many famous Venetians like the painter Emilio Vedova and the composer Ermanno Wolf Ferrari. Sergei Dagilev, the flamboyant Russian impresario and founder of the Ballet Russe, also found his final resting place here. But every grave has its own story to tell, including those of the less well-known.
0: This is the Dalzotto family tomb, one of the most stunning family tombs here in San Michele. All the pillars are made of a different kind of marble. It's just magnificent and so beautifully crafted. Underneath and behind it are the burial niches where we lay the deceased to rest.
1: Antonio Dalzotto was a renowned sculptor. This is a fitting grave.
0: The entrance is here at the back. It's really difficult to get the coffin through here. It's a problem every single time. And it's the same story everywhere here in San Michele when it comes to logistics. There simply isn't enough space. In that respect, too, our cemetery is unique. Just imagine, everything has to be done manually. There's no other way.
1: Several Venetian funeral directors bury the deceased on San Michele. One of them is a third-generation family business run by Nicola Soffiato.
2: Here in Venice, everything's a bit special, a bit different from the rest of the world. Even a funeral has its own unique aspects here.

0: anche sul fatto
1: we need a boat for that too. And when it comes to loading the coffin onto the boat for the funeral, we've got a special one with a lifting platform so that, depending on the tide, we can lower the coffin onto the dock. Transport to the cemetery can also only be done by boat, because after all, our beautiful cemetery is an island. That's another unique feature. And even when things arrive, the coffins and everything else we need for our work, we have to fetch them by boat from the mainland.
2: 23-year-old Sabrina Soffiato also works for her father's company. She intends to continue the tradition once begun by her grandfather. It's not far to the company's jetty. Venice is a very walkable city. The boat is aptly named San Michele.
3: Questo è un alzaferretri.
4: This mechanism takes the effort out of lifting coffins. The platform rises, depending on the water level, up to the height of the dock. It rotates and extends, allowing us to lift the coffin onto the boat and bring it back here.
2: Because it makes the job so much easier, other funeral directors also call on the company services for assistance in transporting empty coffins.
4: In the past, this was all done manually, and it took six people. One person would come along, kneel down and brace the coffin with his back, and then, using his back as a lever, he'd tilt the coffin into the correct position for transport. But now we do it all with just two men, who position the coffin correctly so that the boat can sail to San Michele.
5: I've been working for my father's company for 3.5 years. I started working for him as soon as I left school. It's an unusual profession, for sure, but I knew I wanted to work with my dad, partly to continue the family business. It's about being there for family at a particularly difficult time in their lives. Because when someone suffers such a loss, we all feel downcast and sad. It's wonderful to be able to help them through it and be there for them. It gives me a great sense of fulfillment. We go to San Michele every time we have a funeral. We're there at least 3 or 4 times a week on average. Everything on this island is always a bit special. How are things done here? In a different way to the rest of the world, even the cemetery is something special. An island in itself, and every time I come here, it's a lovely experience.
2: A feature of large sections of the cemetery is burial walls with niches for coffins and urns. These are common in Italy. Each niche is lovingly decorated with artificial flowers. Real flowers are reserved for the actual funerals. Many of those arrangements are supplied by long-established florist businesses like Fioreria Poppi. The store has direct access to a canal.
1: The location is optimal because, unlike other florists here in Venice, we can load and unload our goods for funerals and daily flower and plant deliveries. This is no small advantage in Venice. After all, if you can't get right up to the water's edge, unloading, loading, and all the extra work is a bit of a hassle.
6: È tutto un lavoro in più che è un po' scomodo.
1: The deceased is usually taken to San Michele, either from the General Hospital or the Fate Bene Fratelli Hospital, and from there directly to the funeral. We then deliver the flowers to the venue where the funeral is taking place.
2: But even in Venice, things are changing. Funerals are less well

0: well attended, and flower arrangements more modest than they used to be.
1: The tradition remains the same. All that's changed is that people come and leave their own flowers. In the past, there were many people who made extensive preparations and helped to create a sense of closeness and familiarity. That's become less common now. Essentially, it's the immediate family who take charge, along with a few friends or relatives who help organize the arrangements. There used to be a great many wreaths, 10 to 12 at every funeral. That's declined somewhat. In practice, it no longer really happens.
0: At the heart of the island is the old monastery and its church. It overlooks the neighboring island of Murano, the glassblower's island. This is where it all began, back in the 13th century. The Camaldolese order founded a monastery, turning San Michele into an important religious and intellectual center. The monk and cartographer Fra Mauro created one of the world's first and most important maps here in the 15th century. The monastery is now empty. The last monks, who were Franciscans, left in 2008. Today, others work to uphold old traditions. German national Jutta Palmen is a member of Laguna nel Bicchiere, or Lagoon in a Glass, an organization looking after abandoned vineyards throughout Venice.
2: Mein Mann und ich haben uns entschlossen, England.
3: My husband and I decided to leave England because England voted to leave the EU, and we moved here. I knew I wanted to be integrated into Venetian life. I immediately wanted to learn Venetian rowing. And I found out about Laguna nel Bicchiere through a woman at the rowing club. I've been an active member ever since. The members of our association come from all over the world. Anyone who loves Venice and lives here enjoys being in this place. Or perhaps it's just the realization that you can grow grapes in the lagoon and actually produce wine. It's something special.
0: The ancient garden with its vines is right next to the monks' former living quarters. Only members of the association have access.
4: La Laguna nel Bicchiere was created in 2008. When we found out that the monks who'd been tending our garden up until then and who lived in this monastery were leaving. Although the monastery could house 100 monks, only 3 were left. It was no longer economically viable for the order. We found out about it, and to be entrusted with the upkeep of the site, we had to set up an association, which was then recognized by the local council.
3: The idea behind the association is to preserve Venetian heritage and experience it anew, because certain aspects of it have just been abandoned. Of course, the decline is evident in Venice, because nobody can afford to live here anymore. And consequently, it's also very, very difficult for the Venetians themselves to stay here and find a normal job, because everything revolves around tourism. And in that sense, you need to really love Venice, because it's hard work. I mean, you can't just come here, pull out a few weeds, and then drink wine.

0: In fact, the seeds of Laguna Nel Bicchiere were planted many years earlier as a secondary school project in Venice, where students harvested grapes from various vineyards, including some here, and made wine.
1: L'uva in giro in vari vigneti, un po' anche qua.
0: It was dreadful wine. By Christmas, it had already turned to vinegar. But our aim wasn't to make wine, but to teach the children that, just like with any other food, wine production is a complex process, and that food isn't made in supermarkets.
1: Che non nasce al supermercato il cibo.
2: Last year, the association was visited by a group of German students. As part of the Architecture Biennale, they used recycled materials from an old Biennale pavilion to build much-needed items.
3: Here is zum Beispiel ein Beispiel.
4: The German students made these wonderful shelves for us, for example. They allow for ventilation. We can wash them out with water, and they support the weight of the bottles, so it's absolutely brilliant. We're very, very happy. It may not look like much, but for us, it's very, very helpful. This is another shelf that was built to store bottles of wine that aren't necessarily meant to be drunk by our members. The alcove was already here, but the students built the shelves and designed the system. This can be lifted off, and the bottles are visible, but you can't remove them. This is to make sure they're left for our sommelier when he needs to present particular items for wine tastings.
2: The association doesn't want to be a tourist attraction. Only active members have access. The history of the cemetery itself began in the years following the fall of the Venetian Republic and Napoleon's victory.
5: The cemetery was established following an edict issued by Napoleon in 1804, in which he banned burials in churches and cloisters within the city. He stipulated that the dead must be buried in a designated area away from the city due to the risk of infection. City administrators found an island here in the lagoon, the island of San Cristoforo della Pace. Burials began there in 1813. But a few years later, people realized the island was too small, almost full with the remains of so many dead. And plans were made to merge it with another island. That's how the city of Venice came to acquire the island of San Michele from the state in 1823. Work began to fill in the channel that separated the two islands to create a single island. The whole area was then fortified with a wall, effectively creating a large island comprising San Michele and San Cristoforo, which opened as a cemetery in 1839, thus marking the birth of the San Michele Cemetery.
2: Although the monastery is now deserted, the church is still a crucial site. Saint Michael stands guard above the entrance, weighing the deeds of the departed on his scales of justice and defeating the dragon of evil.

Saint Romuald, founder of the Camaldolese Order. Wurden Tommaso Vittori loves his church.

0: this earth.
1: One of the church's greatest treasures is the Cappella Emiliani. Built in the first half of the 16th century, it encapsulates all the unique features of a Renaissance structure in a very small space. Funerals do take place here regularly, though not as often as they used to. Memories of the pandemic are still very much alive.
2: I was deeply affected by the coronavirus pandemic when traditional funerals weren't possible due to infection control measures and people were only allowed to come here in pairs. All we had left was the blessing of the deceased. We witnessed how the deceased were laid to rest in an atmosphere of immense grief and loneliness. Quite apart from the challenges posed by the pandemic and the situation facing our society, it was deeply personal for everyone, as people couldn't say goodbye to their loved ones,

0: I hope and dream that this island will be brought back to life as a cultural, or let's say spiritual, center. Because there are plenty of opportunities and many things that could be done to attract pilgrims. But of course, that's not our decision, because we need money and we don't have that. But if we think of the cultural heritage that once existed, the library, the old monastery, this could all be revived and reborn.
1: Retired teacher Vana Puriziol has long been one of the dedicated members of Laguna nel Bicchiere.
2: San Michele is a magical place because this garden has been tended here for so many years. The monks used to meditate here. It's a place the Venetians don't know because they weren't allowed to enter it. I didn't know it either before I became a member of Laguna nel Bicchiere. I think this place should be preserved, but it should also be revitalized, because there's also a monastery here with 100 empty monk cells.

0: Another long-time member is Colleen McCann. The Australian married a Venetian and has been living in the city for 50 years. Today, she's on fennel control duty.
1: If you see fennel here, or aneto, as we call it, it's because someone used to have a vegetable patch here and planted it. But the patch has been abandoned, leaving the fennel to spread over the lawn. It's taking over everything, and I'm battling to control it. We take it home, use it in the kitchen and so on, but there's simply too much of it. If I don't keep it in check, there'll be no more grapes, and that's far more important.

0: Sometimes a few students come to lend a hand with the hard work. The future of the association is secure. But this isn't the only vineyard.
1: Venice has many vineyards. We're looking after three of them. One on the island of San Michele, where we're based, and where we have our wine cellar. One on St. Helena, at the eastern end of the city, also a monastery vineyard. And a third.

0: vineyard on the island of Vignole. But there's also a vineyard, or rather two or three vineyards, on the island of Giudecca that we used to cultivate as well. But now, after the pandemic, we no longer go there because they're on the grounds of a care home. And then there are others scattered around the lagoon, on the islands in Sant'Erasmo, in Vignola, and so on.
1: For the members of the association, it's not just about the wine. There's more to it than that.
2: It's serious work because it's not just about tending the vines and then making wine. That would be too short-sighted. Our key task is to work with schools on specific projects. For example, throughout the five primary school years. In the first year, we work with flowers. We plant marigolds and make marigold oil. Not just one session, but many. Continuing into the following year as well. We organize what we call aromatic festivals. The children come here. They plant things as part of an active outdoor activity program. We give the children the impetus. The teachers then build on this in the classroom. We give the children moments of joy. For example, by showing them the vines through the seasons, taking them to the wine cellar, getting them to tread grapes with their feet and drink the juice. Or they come for the olive harvest. These are the traditions, wine and olives, that have always been a part of life here in Venice.
1: Always part of the routine, sharing food and drink after the work is done. Everyone brings something along.
3: We work, and then we drink the wine. So after each day's work, we set up tables under the vines and share a meal. Everyone samples whatever's been brought along, and then we drink our wine. That's our reward for the work we've put into making that wine over the course of a year and a half.
1: The members of Laguna Nel Bicchiere are also concerned about what might happen to the empty monastery.
2: So my view, which others share, is that this whole area should be kept in good condition. Even if we don't run it ourselves, it could be turned into a library for all the books on the islands of Venice. After all, at the Marciana, the great library of the Doges, they've run out of space. So this place could serve a key cultural function, as well as being an oasis of tranquility and meditation.
4: Il topo di alluminio.

0: Many of the ancient tombs are expressions of artistry in stone, from a time when people still believed that a tomb was meant to last for eternity. Companies like Muffato Marmi continue the tradition to this day. In a small workshop just behind the Fondamente Nove, Giulio Smerghetto and his partner Enrico Di Ragazzo are working on gravestones. It's hard work.
1: It's particularly difficult here in Venice because when the slabs and blocks arrive, everything's done manually. There's only a crane on the boat to get the slabs ashore. But then to take them to the warehouse and from there to the workshop, to load them into the machines, to cut, polish and finish them, all that's done manually. We finish these items and then, to take them to the cemetery, we work on all the islands in the lagoon. We load them onto the boat and unload them again at the cemetery, all by hand.
0: Lead is used for inscriptions, a distinctive feature of the gravestones here.
1: In the early days, we used lead for almost everything. After engraving, we fill it with cold lead. Times have changed. Now, many engravings are varnished or gilded, that kind of thing. But we've retained this traditional and durable method using lead. Because marble weathers, but lead doesn't. As you can see in the cemetery, and as all the old walled tombstones show, lead stands out more on the surface than marble, because marble is weathered by water and air. That's why this method is more durable. The part that protrudes above the engraving is polished using a cuttlefish bone, which, when dried, acts much like pumice, but has a very fine grain that doesn't damage the marble. They come from the lagoon. I go fishing too because I live on the island and luckily nature provides us with these possibilities. A lot has changed in our work, unfortunately. Mainly due to population decline in Venice. There's less cemetery work because of the smaller population. And other burial methods common today, particularly cremation and the option to scatter ashes. Some people even keep the ashes at home. So things have changed. But fortunately for us, the city is fragile, and palazzi and houses need constant maintenance.
0: Over the course of time, stonemasons have also become restorers, adapting to changing needs.
1: Most houses are preserved. The work involves maintaining or replacing marble elements, which are either restored or altered, only as much as necessary, as major changes can't be made for aesthetic reasons. And any parts that have weathered are simply repaired or restored, unless they've been completely destroyed.
0: Thank you. San Michele also has a modern section. It's accessed via a path bordered with ancient ivy. When space ran out in the old part of the cemetery, a competition was launched to design a new area. The winner, British architect David Chipperfield.
2: In the late 1990s and early 2000s, a new section was built as part of the Chipperfield project, dedicated exclusively to burial niches. And where there used to be three sections, now there are just two. Since 1997-98, as the local council cemetery administrators, we've carried out large-scale exhumation and reburial campaigns to free up space. We've continued doing that, and we're now at a stage where there are so many plots available for ground burials, as well as

0: the burial niches, that it's no longer necessary to build anything new.
1: The
2: lions guarding the entrance to the old Orthodox section of the cemetery seem to be looking down their noses at the contemporary blocks, which might appear too modern, until you step inside and realize that the design respects the tradition of the place and humanity too. More Venetians are opting for this kind of funeral rite.
0: The nature of funerals has changed significantly over the past decade. There's been a considerable rise in cremations to around 60 to 62%. In other words, attitudes have shifted, and now, when someone dies, the relatives tend to prefer cremation. That means the number of burial plots is decreasing. And there's no longer a need for new burial plots or burial niches. Cremations are up and continue to rise year on year.
2: A visit to San Michele is a must for any discerning tourist. It's not always easy to reconcile this with the fact that San Michele is an actual cemetery, a challenge for everyone who works here.
0: Rather than tourists, I prefer to call them visitors. And unfortunately, many of those visitors don't realize San Michele is a place of worship, and that they are guests. There are people here who've lost loved ones and need peace and quiet for prayer and reflection. This is the enormous challenge we face as administrators of religious services and cemeteries, particularly San Michele. We try to instruct visitors on dress code and general conduct, and we must carry on doing this, although there are signs throughout the cemetery prohibiting certain things. Sometimes our staff have to intervene, for example during funeral services, to deal with ill-mannered visitors who fail to understand that this is a historic place of worship, a place where the utmost respect must be shown not only to the dead, but also to those who are visiting their loved ones. Providing guidance to visitors is a huge joint effort.

0: To the point. Strong opinions, clear positions, international perspectives.
1: Trump is turning up the heat, China is gaining power, and Europe is losing ground. On To the Point, we ask, could a new alliance with Canada give the EU the strength to push back?
0: To the point. Next.
2: This is DW News Live.
0: What's new? We'll tell you.
3: We are happy that we are back home.
0: What's the story? We have it.
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0: What's it to you?
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0: In-depth stories and issues that are being discussed across the continent. DW News Africa. In 30 minutes.

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3: This is DW News, our top stories. U.S. President Donald Trump has welcomed Xi Jinping to the White House and held what he called the truly great friendship he has forged with the Chinese leader. Their talks focused on trade, artificial intelligence, Taiwan, and the growing strategic rivalry between the countries. Xi said a new trade arrangement between China and the U.S. would be good news for the global economy. Israeli Prime Minister Benjamin Netanyahu has called accusations of Israel committing genocide in Gaza the biggest lie of the century. In his speech at the UN General Assembly, he also asserted Israel's right to wage war against Iran and said his nation would win. Many delegates walked out of the assembly meeting in protest as Netanyahu took to the podium. Fighting has reignited in northern Ethiopia, where rebel forces say they are now in a full-blown war with the government and have reportedly seized three airports. Over the weekend, seven opposition groups announced an alliance to overthrow the government led by Prime Minister Abiy Ahmed. The violence has raised fears of a return to open conflict 4 years after the end of a civil war that left hundreds of thousands dead.
4: The United States and China increasingly settle the big questions between themselves, from trade to artificial intelligence. Middle powers such as Europe and Canada risk being pushed to the sidelines. Both are under growing pressure. From the outside, they face Donald Trump's aggressive tariff and trade policies, as well as an increasingly assertive China. But the pressure is also coming from within, across Europe. Most recently in Germany, anti-EU and Russia-friendly populist parties from left and right are gaining ground. So when the biggest Western security guarantor becomes unreliable, is it time for the world's middle powers to cooperate more closely? We ask. Canada and Europe, an alliance against Trump?

0: My panel today. Tu Nguyen, acting co-director of the Jacques Delors Center, where she leads the think tank's work on EU institutional affairs. Nikolai von Ondarza, senior fellow in the EU-Europe Research Division at the German Institute for International and Security Affairs. And joining us from outside of Berlin, Josef Bramel, expert on all things United States. A warm welcome to all of you. Donald Trump has repeatedly threatened Canada and Greenland, while Xi Jinping continues to threaten Taiwan. Against that backdrop, Carney, Canadian Prime Minister, has called for closer cooperation among the world's middle powers. Is that the right solution?
1: I think so. I think that he has laid out a very clear analysis of where we stand. And I think it is clear that middle powers, but also Canada and the EU, must work closer together in order to, first of all, be less dependent on the United States and on China, but also to further their interests jointly in the world.
0: Josef, in Davos, Mark Carney has warned Europe, if we're not at the table, we're on the menu. How great is this danger of Europe actually being sidelined?
2: I think Mark Carney is one of a few who realizes that we live in a world of spheres of influences. The US national security strategy made it clear, so the big powers more or less dominate their hoods, the Western Hemisphere. That means part of Europe. Russia has its hemisphere. In their view, that's Ukraine too. And China has its sphere of influence. And if we don't sit at the table, we are the menu. And we have to realize only together we will be stronger. And Mark Carney said it's not only the tyrants. He didn't say Trump, Xi, or Putin. It's those who suck up. He quoted basically Václav Havel. So it's not only the tyrants, but only the small narcissists who hope that the daddy doesn't leave the little children.
0: Canada turning away from the US, if you will, at least ever so slightly, both economically and security-wise. Donald Trump is not going to like that, is he?
3: No, he doesn't like it. He reacted immediately after this proposal from Ursula von der Leyen of this associate membership. He first said it's laughable. And then he said if the Europeans really do that and encroach on our neighborhood, we will have another round of punitive tariffs and stop trade altogether. That was sort of his Trumpian answers. And it shows that he, to some extent, felt threatened by the EU and Canada working closely together, because he feels if they are working closer together, he has less instruments to pressure the Canadians, but also us Europeans.
0: This has so many aspects. There are security aspects. There are big economic aspects, of course. So let's have a quick overview over the whole topic. The prospect of closer cooperation between Canada and the EU has certainly captured people's imagination, as we've just heard. Some see it as a genuine alternative to increasingly unpredictable trading partners in Washington and Beijing. But how much substance is there behind the rather grand language?
4: Hardly any guest is as welcome in Europe right now as Canadian Prime Minister Mark Carney. Canada and the EU are both navigating the same bitter reality, being abandoned by the United States. At the same time, pressure from China is mounting. Now both are mapping out a better future together.
5: We want to bring the relationship with Canada to the highest level possible. I would like to work with you on opening the door for Canada to being the first associate member of the European Union.
6: A Canada-EU alliance would create a beacon for other democracies, an alliance not defined by what we oppose, but about what we are for: freedom, solidarity, prosperity, sustainability.
4: Canada can fulfill many of the EU's economic requirements: essential raw materials, energy, and new trade ports. But 10 EU member states, including France and Italy, have still not ratified the CETA free trade agreement.

0: this be the beginning of a new alliance between globally influential democratic middle powers, or is it just a pipe dream?
1: Yeah, Josef Brame, is this all wishful thinking?
2: I hope not. The EU needs to wake up. Also, the national capitals. We have tried to please Trump. Try to make sure that he doesn't leave the children, or von der Leyen at the golf course basically gave in to everything Trump wanted. That just bought us time with a high price. Now it's time to stand up and reflect European values. And here is Immanuel Kant, who says those who make themselves as wormits shouldn't complain afterwards that they are trampled upon. So yes, Connie is there at the right time to remember European values. And if not all Europeans want to go along, the brave and the willing should go ahead.
1: So it's not yet clear what this cooperation, closer cooperation, could look like. There's talk of associate membership, but it's not defined what that is. So what would it look like?
3: I think that is not yet very clear. So associate membership doesn't exist as a concept in the EU treaties, but perhaps that is also a bit less important. We already have very close cooperation between Canada and the EU in defense matters, but also Canada is part of the Horizon program of the EU, so the BITCH research funding program that the EU has. And I think now it is perhaps less a bit how we call it, but where can we do concrete steps to further this cooperation and to deepen the alliance that we have with Canada.
1: Von der Leyen sounded different, though. Want to take relations with Canada to the highest possible level. What can that mean in concrete form?
4: So she used the words associate membership, which really at least implies that it's a big step upward. Carney speaks of an alliance for the future, and I actually like his term better because it implies that Canada and the EU would work together on the same level and that they enhance really a partnership, and it's not about integrating Canada into the EU, but really a partnership of equals. And that doesn't necessarily mean new areas. So we already heard they work together on security, defense and economic. We have the trade agreement, but really stepping that up and doing joint projects on areas where Europe can profit, on energy, on rare earths, also on defense procurements, and then other areas where Canada is interested. So on the student exchanges, on getting sort of keeping Canada's back, giving diversification against Trump's trade attacks. And then it can really be, I would say, a model for the EU to work with other partners, because it's not just Canada that it's looking for new alliances. Trump has confronted a lot of previous US allies in the Indo-Pacific, South Korea, Japan, Australia, and there the EU could offer to be sort of an anchor point for other middle powers to rally around with and to find sort of a middle space to not be squeezed between the US and China.
1: We're going to talk about the other middle powers a bit later in the program, but first I would like to stick to the economic value a closer cooperation could have. How important is or can Canada be for the EU and vice versa, economically speaking, and trade?
3: I think Canada is very important to the EU. We already have the trade agreement CETA with between Canada and the EU. Of course, Canada cannot replace the US or replace China, but it can help the EU reduce dependency and diversify the partners that the EU has. And I think that is the direction that we're going with in Europe. We've already seen other trade agreements earlier this year with India. Mercosur was ratified. And I think Canada is a very important pillar in that regard.
1: Currently, the US, I believe, is Canada's biggest trading partner, even though the relationship is difficult right now. Josef, do you think that Carney is gambling with that strong partnership that they have in terms of numbers with the US?
2: He's not a gambler. He's a rational man. He worked in finance. So unlike those other gamblers who are in finance, he's a serious man. He was at the Bank of England and Bank of Canada before assuming the helm of Prime Minister. And actually, it's both. It's trade. Yes, they will remain trade partners. They will remain neighbors. But it's also finance. And both Europe and Canada have to think hard whether they invest what they earn trading with America still in the land of the free and to waste it in the deep markets, as I would predict. America's dollar assets are not safe at all. And so here, Carney's knowledge could help the Europeans and the Canadians to figure out how to finance all that what we want to build. We need a lot of money for defense, for digitalization, for energy and more. So we have to rethink our whole model, hoping that America defends us and paying tribute, giving up our interest in terms of trade and currencies didn't do us good. We have to rethink, and Carney is one of the best thinkers in this realm. Mm.
1: To this ambiguity that we do not know what it's going to look like, is that actually maybe quite useful? Because nobody can get scared. And one could keep it open as long as possible.
3: I think it is useful. I think now, of course, the danger of ambiguity or that no one really knows what it means is that we will not go as far as we can, or that in between there will be a lot of opposition. But I think there is also usefulness to it, so that it's not stiff. We can rethink how we deal with partners in the EU. We can also find common interests with Canada and advance on that, rather than having some sort of very stiff preconception of where it needs to go or what we want to call it. Mm.
1: Do you think this is also helpful to find a new, I really don't like the word narrative, but it is, a new narrative for the Europeans, as in, you know, we're not stuck on this continent. We have important partners everywhere in the world. Just to counteract the arguments that come from the extreme right and the extreme left parties.
4: It's, for me, important to really find a new argument where Europe's place in the world. As you said in the beginning, Europe doesn't want to be on the menu. But we see a Europe that is declining globally in terms of population, size of the economy. Our tech companies are not keeping pace in the AI frontier and so on. And so I think there is this wider impression of European decline. And Europe is sort of coming under the wheels of the new empires who are dividing the world between themselves. And I think Europe and the EU is not meant to be an empire by itself and be a strong man by itself, but it wants to build a world based on rules. And it can do that with these partnerships, where it can say, we're reaching out and we're actually attractive. We're attractive to partners like Canada, like Japan, like South Korea, even India, who's saying, we don't want to work only with these unreliable Americans or be pushed under by the Chinese. And Europe is actually an attractive partner for us. So I think this is a narrative that the Europeans can use. But for that, they really need to think geopolitically, not sort of go into the nitty-gritty detail, what could associate membership mean under the EU treaties, but rather, what can we really offer as partners to those who are looking to work with us? And I think then, if we take the same geopolitical thinking like Carney, then we can offer an alternative.
3: Can I just... I think this Absolutely, is a very yes. important point, actually, that this offers a positive narrative at last for the EU. I think we've been in this situation very self...
1: Self-indulgent.
3: Yeah, very self-indulgent, but also very negative. Europe is in decline. Iceland doesn't want to join us. Right? We are being rejected. We are very small. We can't do anything. I think for then Carney in Canada to come, and I think this was also why it was such a big part of the speech and was picked up so much, for Canada to come and say, we want to be closer to you. You can be the center of something that is more than just European Union. I think that was very important also for just how Europeans can see themselves.
1: I want to have a look at security. Josef, in which way could Canada step in, for example, into the role of the US as security guarantor for Europe, or at least help Europe to become more self-sufficient?
2: We cannot trust the United States to defend Europe any longer. The United States basically showed that they can't even force a third or fourth great power, namely Iran, to do what they want. So they have to, admit defeat. It's probably not possible with a narcissist at the helm, Donald Trump. So what do we expect?

0: Expect from America to defend us against Russia. I think we have to still believe in NATO, hope that there may be some other president at some time. But Canada is a NATO member. Canada is capable, and not only physical security, but also economic security. We need the raw materials Canada has, so we cannot be blackmailed by China or the US for that matter. And so, yes, we will be more self-reliant if we team up and are hopefully third pillar in this new world order and not let it be bipolar and let US and China fight it out.
1: Mm. Let's talk about the Arctic. We've heard about a lot about the Arctic recently, and Canada is, of course, part of it. How important is that?
2: It's an important partner, of course, both within the NATO context and working together with the Europeans. And here it's interesting. When Trump said he wants to annex Greenland, it was Canada, actually, who said, we will be standing with the Europeans and do not touch the territory of one of our allies. So Canada was willing to stand up for the interests of the Europeans here. And there are lots of little things Canada has for a long time, has a big presence in the Arctic. And I think the EU is now also looking at the Arctic. Iceland is, as we've heard, a little bit more difficult, but von der Leyen went to Greenland. Denmark has now made an agreement that was where the Europeans had Denmark's back over the Arctic. And here, really, this cooperation can be a point within a bigger puzzle of Europeans taking more responsibility for their security. But I want to be very clear. Canada cannot replace the United States. They have much less military capability. They have no nukes. It's a completely different power. But they can add to the elements that the Europeans can bring together. And they are certainly willing for Canada to invest in European security. So Canada says they are joining the Ukraine loan. Canada has supported Ukraine in other ways. They want to join the Joint Expeditionary Force, a group led by the United Kingdom for Northern Europe. Mm-hmm. So there are lots of puzzle pieces where Canada can play an important part for strengthening European security.
1: I'd like to have a look now at some domestic issues, because Europe's ability to act abroad depends on political stability at home. Across the continent, traditional mainstream parties are losing ground, while parties on both the far right and the far left are gaining support. Germany is the latest example, following the state elections in two states.
3: Friedrich Merz is fighting for his political survival. The German chancellor is deeply unpopular among the public. And now, members of his own party are questioning him. Merz remains committed to his office and to reforms that many Germans view as a dismantling of the welfare state. These reforms are the antidote to the poison of authoritarianism, which is penetrating even deeper into our society as the allure of authoritarianism grows. What needs to be done now requires backbone, steadfastness, and patience. His CDU party is enduring historic setbacks, while the far-right AfD party and the left party celebrate historic gains. As the center shrinks, the fringes are advancing. In France and other European countries, this has long been a reality. President Macron once wanted to reinvent Europe. Now, his term is coming to an end and his political faction appears worn down. Marine Le Pen and the right-wing nationalist party Rassemblement National is in the lead. Merz, the ailing chancellor, and Macron, a president on his way out. Can Canadian Prime Minister Carney show Europeans how to deal with populists like Trump?
1: Well, are Europe's major powers, like Germany and France, as we've just heard, their heads of government under immense pressure, do they still have enough authority and political capital to push for such a big move?
2: Yeah. I think there are two problems. The first is on short term. Both France and Germany, as we just heard, have governments under huge pressure, and that means they have less room to compromise. And there, I think the agreement with Canada is less problematic, but things like the long-term EU budget or enlargement to Ukraine are things that are immensely controversial, and it's questionable whether the governments of Germany and France can really sort of pursue bold plans there. And the second is we are developing a kind of democratic mistrust in the EU. It's like the French are looking at Germany, what happens if

0: the AfD governs there. We are looking at France from Germany and saying, what if Le Pen wins there next year? And this hinders us from pursuing bold plans. And here I would actually argue that Carney's proposal of this alliance between the EU and Canada brings at least a hopeful narrative that I don't think it will convince voters in the outskirts of Paris to vote differently, but it can give governments an opportunity to at least show a narrative: here we are pursuing a positive plan, and here's something we can change about our standing in our world, and learn a little bit from Carney to stand up to bullies like Trump.
1: What do you think?
2: I think that next year's election in France will be very decisive for the European Union, both because France is a big member state, but also traditionally has been a country that has given a lot of impulses for European integration. A lot of big ideas that we've seen also in the past decade came from Macron. Right? So that is something that we really will be missing. And now that is something that is coming not from within the European Union, but from outside the European Union. So suddenly we need Carney to bring up positive ideas, a positive vision for the future. And I think, and then beyond that, it is what Nicolas says. I think the space for further integration, for common action is shrinking. And we're hopefully not, but it looks likely that will become even more difficult next year.
3: Josef, would you agree that it is that both Merz and Macron lack the actual strength right now, the oomph, if you will, to push the EU forward in that way?
4: Not completely. I'm more worried about France because Macron is already a lame duck. He couldn't convince Dassault to work together with Airbus on the future combat air system, so that died. And full credit also belongs to Germany, the previous chancellorships didn't go along when Macron would have still had some power to tell some of its businesses to think globally. France will be a problem, and also the helm of the ECB, European Central Bank. So hopefully they find a solution before maybe Marine Le Pen puts somebody at the helm there. So they think about some solution before the election next spring. For Germany, I'm more optimistic, not because I'm German. Germans are tend to be negative, but Merz has no chance. So he can use it to say, these were regional elections. He doesn't have to care about regional elections in the near future, and they cannot bring him down unless they commit suicide, the acting coalition. They need to put a vote of no confidence up front, and this has to be a constructive vote of no confidence. So we learned from Weimar, you can't just topple a government and not putting something in its place. So who should be in its place?
3: Josef, I'm afraid I have to interrupt you there.
4: Do what he said he needs to do.
3: I would like to come to my final question for all of you. If we're looking at this, what we've been discussing, the association between the EU and Canada, could this be a model? Could this become bigger? Australia apparently is looking at the process with interest. Very briefly, Josef, do you see a big potential for partnerships like that?
4: I think so, and we have been working on that before. It has been under the radar of most media. So to save the rule of law and the World Trade Organization and others, those powers who still believe in law and rule of law work together against others who want to destroy it.
3: Nicolai, briefly.
0: Yes. If the EU is bold and really being capable of being a partner, working on eye to eye with Canada, Australia, as you name it, we can go far.
2: Yes, and I think it not only can be a model, but it should be a model for further partnerships.
3: That is a very good closing statement. Thank you very much to my panel here at the table and Josef. That's it from me and the team for today. What do you think? Should the EU and Canada form a bigger bloc, or is it wiser to appease Trump and China? Tell us in the comments. Thank you very much for watching today. See you next week.

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1: What's new? We'll tell you.
2: We are happy that we are back home.
1: What's the story? We have it.
3: Getting a visa is more difficult than finding gold, really.
1: What's it to you?
4: They have dreams for here and beyond for their future.
1: In-depth stories and issues that are being discussed across the continent. DW News Africa. Next. The diagnosis? A shortage of medical staff. German hospitals are at their breaking point. A decreasing number of doctors and an increasing number of elderly patients. Without foreign specialists, could German healthcare break down completely?
5: In 45 minutes.

0: As East Germany fell, the ruling Communist Party's wealth surfaced and some were determined to hold on to it.
1: Da sind drei Leute bei uns auf die Idee gekommen, dass man doch irgendwo eine Reserve anlegen muss.
0: How do you stash away billions? The deeper you dig, the darker it gets. The mystery of the missing billions. Follow the money. 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
5: This is DW News Africa, and I am Tomi Onladipo. Coming up on the program, vulnerable, angry, and demanding protection. Why South African women say the government is failing to deal with gender-based violence and femicide, despite labeling the issue a national disaster. Cameroon is facing its own battle to curb a rise in the number of women killed. We hear from the family of one victim still looking for answers.

0: 9 women murdered, their bodies left in open areas near Johannesburg, with most showing signs of sexual assault. Their deaths have put South Africa's femicide crisis back in the spotlight, renewing an urgent question: why do women remain so unsafe? More than 23,000 people were murdered in the country last year and 5,400 in this year's first quarter, according to official police statistics. That's around 60 murders a day. Now, while men account for the majority of those cases, women are far more likely to be killed by an intimate partner. The government has declared violence against women and girls a national disaster, but activists say that declaration has yet to bring meaningful change, as DW's Diane Hawker-Kalubi reports.
1: South African women, using an apartheid struggle song, to ask a simple question: what have we done? Days after the discovery of the body of a 9th woman murdered and dumped in this open field. Most of the women had been sexually assaulted, police said. Arrests have been made in 2 cases so far, in Kempton Park, where the body of runner Elizabeth Tsonso Maselegomo was found. Women and men gathered to remember those who died and to demand that police do more to prevent and prosecute these crimes.
2: A country cannot call itself free when its women are not safe. To our

0: Our girls, your life matters, your dreams matters. To our government, we are done with speeches. We are done talking. And so should you be done talking and act and protect.
1: Some say the fear of living, walking and running on South Africa's streets is already being passed on to the next generation of women.
2: This is actually a trauma. It doesn't have to happen to my family, but the kids are watching. Like my daughter just said, is there a way I can convince you not to go there? It broke my heart.
1: The United Nations says the country needs a clear strategy to tackle femicide if it wants to change things.
3: South Africa's femicide problem goes beyond these recent killings. Last year, the murder of women and children was declared a national disaster. But many of those participating in this march, as well as civil society, have questioned whether that declaration has had any meaningful impact.
1: Among them is Corruption Watch Executive Director Lebogang Ramafoko, who says recent revelations of deep-rooted corruption within the police show how corruption impacts citizens.
4: Corruption is not a victimless crime, and we have seen women pay the price, amongst others, for corruption. Because how do we find bodies of 9 women when we are having policing that is functioning in a society? What is the performance scorecard of the police when you are finding the bodies of 9 women?
1: South Africa has 187,000 police officers on the books. That's 8,000 fewer than in 2010, despite a growing population. The number of detectives investigating crimes has also gone down. 5,700 detective jobs are vacant.
5: The Constitution is clear. It says the state has the obligation and positive rights to protect citizens and all of that. And we are being failed by the government. We are being failed by the laws that are there that ought to be implemented.
1: South Africa's government says it will prioritize solving these murders and dealing with femicide more broadly. But many South African women say the time for talk is over. They want to see swift arrests, safer streets, and clear action taken against perpetrators.
6: Activist Sabrina Walter has been an instrumental figure in the fight against gender-based violence in South Africa. In 2025, the campaign group she led had a nationwide shutdown which pressured the South African government into officially declaring gender-based violence and femicide a national disaster. Walter was later named among Time's 100 Most Influential People of 2026, and she joins me now. Good to have you with us, Sabrina. You've put out a strong statement holding South Africa's president, Cyril Ramaphosa, personally responsible for what's going on. Why so?
7: Hi, thanks for having me. I think when we look at the femicide crisis in South Africa and the latest femicide statistics that we got from 2023, with 15 women being murdered every single day, we're clearly speaking about a human rights crisis. And our president said in 2021 already, halt femicide and gender-based violence, the second pandemic. That was obviously just after the COVID pandemic. So we fought very, very hard last year with the shutdown and the petition that reached 1.1 million people that actually signed to get our president to classify gender-based violence and femicide a national disaster. So it's clear that our ministers can't deal with a crisis because we haven't seen any implementation. We haven't even seen budget to that disaster after 10 months. So, I think we need to look at this person that is actually leading this country and asking why there is no political urgency. So I addressed President Ramaphosa, and even our petition last year was directly towards him. So our memorandum was directed to President Ramaphosa as well.
6: I suppose South Africa has strong laws. It's, as you mentioned, it's declared gender-based violence a national disaster. So why has that not changed the everyday reality?
7: Yes. So South Africa doesn't lack on laws. We have absolutely probably the strongest or one of the strongest laws, even in domestic violence and gender-based violence. We have an entire national strategic plan of gender-based violence and genocide that was rolled out in 2020. We have not seen budget allocation. We haven't seen implementation. There was a council just announced literally 2 weeks ago.

0: perpetrators, murderers, men who killed their wives, getting out on bail as low as 250 euro. So that is horrific, and that is the reality we see.
1: Yeah, there have been several periods over the years when there have been cases of violence against women and girls, and then there is outrage. How can there be progress where it's no longer a wave of outrage and then things die down? What would it mean, or what would be needed to have meaningful, long-term, effective action beyond condemnation and promises of tougher enforcement?
0: So, yes, we had many moments in the past 10 years where, you know, women, especially women mobilized. We had the total shutdown in 2018 that actually moved to a summit, and the total shutdown was the reason why the NSP, the National Strategic Plan, was formed. We had a gruesome murder in Cape Town. A student was killed in a post office in 2019. Again, the country was protesting. We had the MI Next movement. We had a shutdown last year. We had hundreds of thousands of people shutting down this country one day before the G20. And it is important because we constantly need to raise awareness about this. And we're so desensitized. 15 women are murdered every single day. So when we see the outrage that is coming from South Africa in the past week, we know this. Women for Change has a support line. We have femicide reports every single day. For us to see 9 women are being found in Gauteng is nothing new. So the outrage is there. What can really change, and it goes back to the government, is reforming the justice system. We can't see endless delays. We need survivors that have actually access to the court systems. We need support. We need funding for shelters, funding for counseling, funding for support lines. We need prevention. I mentioned we need education. We have to address the entitlement, to women's bodies and the violence and harmful ideas. We need to educate those communities, and then government accountability. That is one of the biggest.
1: And what would be the signs for you that there is a change in the will to do something?
0: A budget allocation. So the midterm budget is being released on the 21st of October. It would be great to actually set something happening. That would be great. And then for me, it's the short term. I want to see an implementation plan, and I want to see the short term goals. I mean, civil society has handed over anything possible, all the solutions. We have all the solutions on how we can actually drastically reduce gender-based violence and femicide in this country. And we don't, again, implementation, we don't see an implementation plan. I haven't seen anything. I don't know how their short-term goals look. For me, I need to see less women being killed in South Africa. So that is what I want to see. And I want to see gender-based violence eradicate. And that's not in 30 years or 50 years. I want to see it in 5 years. I don't want to see women and children suffer anymore.
1: Okay. Sabrina Walter, thank you very much for speaking to DW.
0: Thank you. Thanks for having me. Okay.
1: There's been a sharp rise in the killing of women in Cameroon, and it's triggered public outrage and pressure on the government to act. Many of the victims were allegedly killed by current or former partners. Official figures show Cameroon recorded 50 femicides in 2023 and 67 in 2024. That figure rose to around 77 last year, and in the first 4 months of this year alone, another 50 cases. And there have been more just reported since then. State media now say there were 73 femicides in the year to September. The government is expected to put a new bill before Parliament in November aimed at protecting women and holding perpetrators to account. DW's Blaise Eyong reports from Yaoundé. A warning, the report contains details and images that some may find disturbing.
2: This is how Jean-Pierre remembers his daughter, Chrysance, whether she was singing with her father or supporting him and those close to her. Her killing has ripped their heart out of their family. Through her small kitchen business, she earned a living for her father

0: most of her 8 younger siblings and some of their children. A month ago, the 44-year-old Ketra left her father at home after taking a call from someone who claimed to have a job for her. She never returned.
1: Imagine for a moment saying goodbye to your daughter. She tells you she is going for business. She leaves, expecting to come back. She's even already prepared and set out the food she was going to eat. She left around 9:30 in the morning. Then, after 3:30 in the afternoon, the news you receive is that she was murdered.
0: Chrisanne's big girl was brutally killed inside this hotel in Yaoundé. In the room, her dead body was found in a pool of blood. Outside, a crowd seeking retribution physically beat the suspect. But Chrisanne's brother wants the man to be brought to justice. The man was later handed over to police. He remains in custody as investigations continue.
2: I want the perpetrator of this crime to be punished. I want him to be punished. And I would tell him that he has taken someone very dear to us. He has deprived us of someone we love dearly. And for that, I will never forgive him. Only God can forgive him in my place. I cannot forgive him.
0: Her family believes Chrisanne was deliberately lured into the hotel with the promise of work.
1: They slit her throat. Why? Why would they go so far as slitting her throat?
0: Chrisanne is one of many victims in a growing number of femicides in Cameroon. The killings have become a national concern. The Cameroon We Want, a civil society group, has come to this neighborhood in Douala to create awareness on femicide. They also want people to share potential solutions. Women, as well as men, are encouraged to share their thoughts.
3: They're talking about the laws, because in Cameroon, there is no specific law that addresses femicide. If a woman is killed in Cameroon for being a woman, it's treated as murder. And that's what some lawmakers here are hoping to change. And for meetings like this, they're hoping that people in the community can be aware of the dangers of femicide.
0: But it remains an uncomfortable topic. Disagreements are growing over what should happen when relationships break down. This man asks what a man should do if a woman he has supported through school decides to leave him.
2: Nothing justifies death. Nothing justifies violence. You cannot say that because a woman did this or that, the punishment should be death. Nothing justifies taking a woman's life.
0: Concluding the event, the organizer, activist Kawala, explained why they decided to come here. A few weeks ago, Modestine Mafu was killed, allegedly by her husband, in front of their young children.
4: This is the site of one of the most horrific femicides that we have seen in Cameroon. So Modestine Mafu was locked in the house, killed by her husband, who was a butcher, and who literally butchered her, cut her up into pieces. It was extremely shocking.
0: News of reported femicide cases continue to dominate headlines in Cameroon. The government admits that the true number could be much higher. The Minister of Women says officials are taking steps to protect women.
5: The First Lady has launched a campaign focusing on violence against women and femicide. The number of cases keeps growing. She says it's not enough simply to condemn these acts. Concrete action must be taken.
0: But activist Viviane Tati says authorities have not done enough to stop femicide. Her organization tracks cases of violence against women. She blames a culture of impunity and gender stereotypes.
6: Very often, violence against women is quickly justified, particularly through the idea that a woman must be submissive, that a woman should not walk outside alone, or that a girl should not be in a particular place at a particular time of the day. All these things contribute to the increasing number of femicide cases we are seeing.
0: Jean-Pierre and his family are left holding on to the memories of his daughter.
1: Maybe the rest of her brothers and sisters will have to come together and figure out how they can support me. How they organize themselves is up to them, so that I can somehow keep going. But for me, I feel completely lost. I feel like I have nothing left.
0: Her body, like those of other victims, remain in the custody of security forces as investigations into their deaths continue.
7: As mentioned, many of these women are reportedly killed by current or former partners, and domestic violence is still often treated as a private family matter. I spoke to Danny Tiwa, a criminal justice researcher who is executive director at the Africa Center for Crime and Security Studies, and I asked him why that is.
8: Actually, we could say that there are two broad explanations. One has to do with culture and with patriarchal norms. You know, Cameroonian society, as many other African societies, remain very patriarchal. And you have issues, you know, with traditional gender roles, with stigma and honor, you know. Basically, family do not always want to be exposed for what is going on within or inside. And of course, you also have the issue of social acceptance, you know, of some level of violence applied by men against women. And this, you know, linked to the reaction that you can often come across when it comes to the reaction of law enforcement agents, which might not take, you know, some complaint by women as seriously as they should. So that is one of the main reasons why this remain a domestic issue. Another aspect has to do with, you know, the weakness of our institution, our criminal law institution. By that, I mean that, you know, the lack of capacity, as a result of lack of capacity, you know, many police stations will, you know, push aside some of those cases because they just don't have the means to thoroughly investigate them. And they will dedicate the scarce means that they have to, you know, some other affairs that there's broad consensus within the society that they should be investigated as compared to, you know, exhausting some political capital on matters that might later on be dropped by families themselves.
7: We have heard of serious cases of domestic violence being reportedly handled through family mediation or traditional out-of-court settlements. What are the risks of taking that approach?
8: Well, risk, there are many of them, but I would probably emphasize just one, which is the lack of, you know, capacities. And here I mean capacity in terms of, you know, intellectual capacity within communities sometimes to understand what might be the background of some of those violence. Family are doing their best. Communities are trying to help. And of course, they have the interests of the families in heart. But sometimes the triggers of violence, you know, might have some connection with the mental health of some of the perpetrators. And communities or families are not necessarily equipped, you know, to spot these kind of issues. What does that mean? It means that in spite of good intentions, there might still be some instances of violence coming back because nobody within, you know, those kind of social organizations is able to really pinpoint what is at the root of the problem and to provide and to come up with a solution that is adequate for that particular case. So handling these affairs privately has that particular risk, which is that you are never really able to fully, you know, prevent them because there's just lack of capacity to understand what is going on.
7: Yeah, speaking of violence, you earlier mentioned that sometimes people also respond with mob violence against these suspected perpetrators. Does that signal a lack of faith from the public in Cameroon's justice system?
8: There's clearly that dimension. There's clearly a dimension that has to do with the legitimacy of the criminal justice system and its effectiveness in the sense of being able to, you know, follow some of those cases until the end. By here, I mean the end that is satisfying to the public. But it also goes beyond the criminal justice system itself. You know, there's a and this is also connected to cases of femicide themselves. There's unfortunately a certain tolerance to violence in the Cameroonian society. which might explain, you know, some of those reactions.

0: Okay. In that case, then, what would be a way forward? How can Cameroon solve this issue and have proper justice where its women feel protected by the law and by the system?
1: That's actually a great question. And that has been in the mind of many people, I think, in the form of, you know, whether the law should be strengthened. To that question, I will answer that I would provide a positive answer, but only if any legislative change will be focusing primarily on strengthening the prevention side of this issue. Why? Because we know that some victims have filed complaints, you know, formal police complaint regarding threat from will become their killers, you know, months or sometimes even years before the fatal incident. What this indicates is that there's still significant progress that can be made in improving early warning systems and equipping law enforcement agent and judicial authority with the tools to intervene decisively before it is too late. When it comes to retribution and deterrence, I believe that Cameroon's penal code already prescribes some stringent penalties, you know, for both aggravated assault and homicide. And the primary challenge here is essentially enforcing, not the enforcement, not the law itself. Mm-hmm. So, ultimately, legislation alone, and that would be my final point on this issue, cannot prevent, you know, crimes or instances that are rooted in, for example, impulsivity or cultural mindset. A lasting solution, in my opinion, will definitely require a comprehensive whole of society kind of effort to dismantle the underlying social causes of this violence.
0: Okay. Danny Tiwa, thank you very much for giving us your thoughts.
1: Thank you for having me.
0: And thank you for being with us. We've got much more online at dw.com/Africa or on our social media. We'll see you next time. Bye for now.

0: The diagnosis? A shortage of medical staff. German hospitals are at their breaking point. A decreasing number of doctors and an increasing number of elderly patients. Without foreign specialists, could German healthcare break down completely?
1: In 15 minutes. Fast, focused, and chasing a dream. Meet 18-year-old sprinter Nimeksha, part of the small Sidhi minority in India. She follows an intense training regimen.
2: So I want to make my mom very happy, which means a lot to me.
1: Her extraordinary goal, the 2028 Olympics. In 75 minutes.

0: To some, he's an icon. To others, a tyrant. Mao Zedong, founder of modern China.
1: He was a monster who was responsible for millions of people's deaths.
0: From revolutionary to China's most powerful figure, he pursued his vision for the People's Republic with ruthless determination.
1: The system produced a monster and couldn't stop it.
0: 50 years after Mao's death, how does his legacy continue to shape this superpower? Mao, China's Red Emperor, starts October 3rd on DW.
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0: What is the legacy of this widespread racist oppression today?
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5: This is DW News, our top stories. U.S. President Donald Trump has welcomed Xi Jinping to the White House and held what he called the truly great friendship he has forged with the Chinese leader. Their talks focused on trade, artificial intelligence, Taiwan, and the growing strategic rivalry between the countries. Xi said a new trade arrangement between China and the U.S. would be good news for the global economy. Israeli Prime Minister Benjamin Netanyahu has called accusations of Israel committing genocide in Gaza the biggest lie of the century. In his speech at the UN General Assembly, he also asserted Israel's right to wage war against Iran and said his nation would win. Many delegates walked out of the assembly meeting in protest as Netanyahu took to the podium. Fighting has reignited in northern Ethiopia, where rebel forces say they are now in a full-blown war with the government and have reportedly seized three airports. Over the weekend, seven opposition groups announced an alliance to overthrow the government led by Prime Minister Abiy Ahmed. The violence has raised fears of a return to open conflict 4 years after the end of a civil war that left hundreds of thousands dead.
6: This is one way to watch DW, but it's just one of many. Our content is too big
7: for just one screen. 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
18: When the leaders of the world's two biggest powers meet, much more is at stake than their bilateral issues. Hanging over the U.S.-China summit is a larger question. Can a rising China and an established U.S. avoid the kind of rivalry that has historically so often ended in war? During his visit to the U.S., Xi once more stressed the need to prevent war between the two powers. He said, quote, "We should strengthen communication, we should cooperate with sincerity, we should coexist in peace. If the US and China could do that," she concluded, "the Thucydides trap can be overcome." The Thucydides trap is the idea that when an emerging power challenges the dominant power, it can often

0: lead to war? The term comes from the ancient Greek historian Thucydides, who wrote that Sparta, the dominant power in ancient Greece, feared the rise of Athens, making war between them inevitable. Harvard scholar Graham Allison revived the idea in 2012, finding that 12 of 16 historical rivalries between a rising and established power ended in war. In his 2017 book, Destined for War, he applied the concept directly to China and the US. The theory has since been widely applied to US-China relations, with some analysts warning that the two countries could be on a path towards confrontation. To talk more about this, I'm joined by Kelly Grieco. She's a senior fellow with the Reimagining US Grand Strategy Program at the Stimson Center. Kelly, great to have you with us.
1: Thank you so much for having me.
0: So this is not the first time Xi Jinping has invoked the Thucydides trap. He's been talking about it for years. Why does this idea seem to resonate so strongly with him?
1: Yes, as you mentioned, he's been talking about this for at least a decade now. And I think there are a couple of reasons. One is that it casts the United States as the declining power and China as the rising power. And more importantly, I think, it says that in this situation, the two countries, if they end up in a military conflict with each other, it's not because the rising power has bad intentions. It's because the original power actually fears the power of the rising state. So it's not about malign intentions. It's actually these misperceptions and the fear itself. And of course, casting the United States in that role and saying it would be U.S. fear that results in some kind of bad outcome. Nothing to do with China's rise itself.
0: So you say that she is casting China as a rising power, but do you think that she's also casting China as the responsible power seeking to avoid conflict?
1: Yes, I think that's right to a large extent. I mean, if you look at what he had to say, he tries to suggest that, you know, if we just have better communication, if we have these continued military dialogues, things like that, we can have competition, but we can manage it responsibly. And I will say, to some extent, that isn't a very appealing idea, and it is certainly the strategically responsible one. But it's worth noting that one of the challenges, of course, is you can have diplomatic dialogue and you can have these military exchanges, but what happens in the moment of crisis? Are they willing, can they withstand a moment of crisis when you depend on them? And that's, I think, one of the real challenges for the US-China relationship today, in particular because the Chinese don't always answer the phone in those moments.
0: And Kelly, there's obviously a lot more at play here than in the world of Athens and Sparta. We are talking about tariffs, computer chips, rare earths, artificial intelligence, and actually deep economic interdependence. Do you think that today's US-China rivalry really be compared with historical examples?
1: You know, to some extent, there's something universal about this idea of, you know, a change in the balance of power, that we have another rising state coming into becoming or is a great power now, and that the other existing established power has to deal with that. That's been universal throughout history. But as you rightly note, there are some important differences. I don't even think it's as much the economic interdependence one, because we've seen that before World War I, between Germany and Great Britain, for example, they were trading a lot with each other. What I do think is fundamentally different this time, though, is nuclear weapons, that both of these countries have nuclear weapons and they have second strike capabilities. And so there is the potential here for this to be competitive, but for nuclear weapons to perhaps help to stabilize it from actually escalating into open conflict.
0: So there's too much at stake. Xi says China wants to avoid conflict with the US. Yet from Washington's perspective, China's military pressure, for example, on Taiwan, its increasingly assertive actions in the South China Sea can look like the opposite. How realistic do you think is its claim, it's China's claim that it wants a stable relationship with the US?
1: Yes, I mean, I think in some sense, both sides like to say the same thing, that they want a stable relationship, but they both want it on their terms, which I think is what your question's highlighting, and that China has a particular vision of what that relationship should look like. And certainly on the issue of Taiwan, it means, you know, the United States accepting, you know, a one China policy, you know, that there's eventually reunification. And it's also becoming much more assertive and pushing its claims, as you noted, in the South China Sea. And so it wants to see the United States acknowledge that in some way, to back off from that, some of those commitments it's made to

0: allies and partners in the region. And so this is where you start to see the conflict. It's not necessarily purely about misperception and fear as much as it is about incompatible interests between the United States and China. And that's a little different from the simplistic Thucydides trap that was outlined today.
1: And so you're talking about Taiwan. Taiwan is often seen as the most likely flashpoint. Is that where you also see the greatest risk?
0: Yes, absolutely. I would say if there's one potential scenario that would keep me up at night to be concerned about the United States and China getting into war, it is certainly Taiwan. And that's because for a simple reason that it is an existential issue for China. This is the one where they're very clear that this is a red line for them. And they have a lot at stake. It means even perhaps the legitimacy, the rule of the party itself. And they're willing to press that claim. That is the one issue where China is unlikely to back down if the United States pushes that and were to intervene in that scenario. And I think that it's the most dangerous flashpoint, certainly, in the relationship, even over the South China Sea.
1: And how concerned should we about, for example, trade disputes, artificial intelligence competition, and the race for critical resources? Could these tensions also trigger a broader U.S.-China crisis?
0: I think that the potential to trigger some kind of crisis or downturn in relations at times, not at this moment, because I think both sides actually want to see things remain stable in this period of detente, in part because both are very focused on domestic problems at the moment. You know, Xi Jinping still dealing with his economy, you know, the real estate market being slow, low domestic demand. Trump is certainly facing a very tough November midterm elections. And so they want to keep things as stable as possible. But that doesn't mean that any of these issues have been resolved. So the potential for them to flare up is certainly there. But to turn into open conflict, I do not think so. I just don't think we'll get a lot of progress in the relationship on these issues.
1: So Xi Jinping said in Washington that the trap can be overcome through communication, dialogue, and sincere cooperation. Do you think that is happening?
0: Yes, I mean, I think it's important to acknowledge where we started was a pretty low point. And so we are seeing more exchange and dialogue, including, you know, not just at the senior levels, but at some of the levels below that between the two governments. And that is certainly important, useful to see. This announcement today about allowing more American students to come and study in China, I think is a good thing so that we both understand each other. What I would say, though, is that dialogue can only go so far, particularly if that dialogue is not robust enough to survive moments of crises when the communication starts to break down. You know, even early in the Ukraine war with the Russians, we were able to keep up a lot of those dialogues, you know, well practiced from the Cold War. And with the Chinese, they're much more fragile. And so that is, I think, a real area of concern. And in some sense, you don't know if they're going to hold until the moment of crisis, which is the moment of maximum danger.
1: But do you still see that people-to-people contact, more cultural contact, there is still an opening between the two countries?
0: Yeah, I mean, I think there's an opening in the sense for some of the rhetoric to change a bit. You know, it's been noticeable, I would just say, as someone in D.C., that in the last, you know, couple of years, China is not seen as almost the default, you know, answer for why are things not going well, that it's somehow China's fault. In fact, in some ways, AI has replaced that in terms of some of the discourse here. And so I think there is an opening to turn down, and they certainly have, the volume and the intensity on some of the rhetoric being used. But the fundamental disagreement around interests still remains. And none of those issues have been addressed, including on something like artificial intelligence, where you might think that there are some common interests to prevent something, but they have different ideas about what they want the future to look like.
1: Kelly, I would still like to know in the end, finally from you, do you still think that currently we are moving toward or away from a Thucydides trap scenario?
0: I mean, I think at the moment we're managing, if you will, the Thucydides trap. One of the things I just like to say about the Thucydides trap, having taught it for many years to students, is that you can take away this very pessimistic view as though these great powers are locked in this competition and it's inevitable that this is going to result in war. It's not, it's never inevitable. It's a set of choices around policy that get us to a war. And so there is certainly still opportunities for the United States and China to make good decisions that manage that competition, that prevent it from actually escalating outright into a disastrous war that would affect all of us.
1: Kelly Grieco, really appreciate your

0: analysis. Thanks so much.
1: Thank you so much.
0: So that's all for me for now. I'll see you next time. Goodbye.
2: DW Travel. Come along.
3: Let's go.
4: Always trust your gut
5: and go from there.
2: Pack your bags. 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
6: These people here have just finished hiking hundreds of kilometers.
2: What will you see?
7: There's not any places that look like this.
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2: How will it feel?
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11: The person making the tattoos took my left arm and I fainted. That's how I got the number. My number is A26959.
12: Eva Umlauf survived the concentration camp as a 2-year-old girl. It was only much later that she dared to confront her ordeal. A life overshadowed by trauma. I survived Auschwitz. Watch the full story on YouTube. Overcrowded emergency rooms, long waiting times. Small hospitals especially are struggling with staff shortages and financial constraints.
13: If you look at the number of doctors per capita, Germany, along with Austria, leads the charts worldwide.
12: And yet, in many parts of Germany, the system wouldn't work without doctors from abroad.
14: I'm certain we wouldn't be able to fill the medical positions anymore.
12: Doctors like Mohammed Sherbaji, who came from Syria to Freiberg in central Saxony.
15: Okay, I'm going to press down a little here. What was that again?
12: One in four doctors in Germany is an immigrant. Ina Viarukina came here from Belarus.
14: Let us know if you start experiencing any symptoms, okay?
12: She works at the hospital in Quedlinburg as an intensive care physician. But why is there a shortage of doctors in so many hospitals? It's 7 o'clock in the morning, somewhere between Dresden and the Ore Mountains.
16: Did you do the endoscopic ultrasound?
15: Yeah, with Dr. Fritsch.
16: Did you take any biopsies?
15: Yeah, transesophageal.
12: Mohammed Sherbaji commutes a good hour every day to work at the Freiberg District Hospital. He carpools with two colleagues who are also from Syria. Mohammed came to Germany 11 years ago. He soon found a job at the Freiberg Hospital, the largest hospital in central Saxony. Mohammed is a specialist in internal medicine.
17: So, moin moin.
15: Hi there.
14: Think of something nice to fall asleep. That's how you'll wake up happily. Don't worry, we'll take good care of you.
12: Now 39, Mohammed completed his medical studies in Syria, but has never worked there as a doctor.
15: This is about a gastroscopy and a colonoscopy. A patient here has anemia, and we need to know what's causing it. From which ward?
14: Sixth.
12: A routine checkup. He'll be doing half a dozen of them today. He's been working for 6 days in a row now, and tomorrow he even has a 24-hour shift, which happens about 6 times a month.
15: This is the stomach opening. We're now entering the small intestine.

0: but it actually looks completely normal.
1: Most hospitals outside major cities look just like the one in Freiberg. There are more and more elderly patients and fewer German doctors. Professor Christian Karajanidis has been researching the healthcare system for years. He says that many hospitals can only function with foreign doctors.
2: If you look at the number of doctors per capita, Germany, along with Austria, leads the charts worldwide. Nowhere else are there so many doctors per capita. So overall, we actually have more than enough.
1: And yet, two-thirds of hospitals are having trouble filling open positions.
3: In Germany, we have the phenomenon of overprovision, underprovision, and misallocation of care all at the same time. Overall, we have a great deal of staff in the system. But in some rural regions of Germany, there are too few staff. We have an enormous supply of healthcare services. We have 1,700 hospitals. That's an extremely high number by international standards.
1: Germany has the most expensive healthcare system in Europe, and hospitals account for the largest share of that cost. Professor Wolfgang Schütte is the chairman of the Saxony-Anhalt Hospital Association.
4: There are still relatively few hospitals that expect to turn a profit. Many are happy if they can break even or just get close, but many hospitals are running a deficit.
1: And the economic pressure is mounting. Personnel and energy costs are rising, and many hospitals have too many empty beds. The number of hospitals has been declining for years. Saxony-Anhalt. At the Harzklinikum in Quedlinburg, one-third of the doctors now come from abroad.
5: Vera's already up, but Sonja's still asleep. Vera wanted to know what we could do, so I said, take the clothing off the line and go outside.
1: Ina Vierukina came to Germany from Belarus 7 years ago with her two daughters. She'd been working as a doctor in Belarus, but earned the equivalent of only 170 euros a month. She came to Quedlinburg to provide a better life for herself and her daughters. She's on duty today in the intensive care unit where she's treating a patient with cirrhosis of the liver.
5: To be honest, the prognosis isn't very good given this liver damage. Not all the lab results are in yet. We're doing everything we can. And then we'll decide what to do next.
1: The man isn't expected to live for long. Ina tries not to let such cases get to her anymore.
5: It's very difficult. But honestly, in this situation, everyone decides for themselves what their quality of life will be like later. That's how I see it.
1: She enlists the help of senior physician Dr. Martin Floch.
0: The ultrasound confirms that you already have changes in your liver. It's developing in the direction we spoke about, and the liver is very diseased. Yes.
1: The intensive care physician is from Slovenia. He's witnessed increasing difficulties over the years in recruiting new colleagues and retaining them long-term.
0: Of course, you always have to deal with staff shortages. People come and go, and you have to make it work somehow. Even in those times when there's not enough people.
1: People from 20 different countries now work in Quedlinburg.

0: Mohammed wants to visit his former boss at the Freiberg Emergency Room. He used to work closely with Dr. Susanne Hiller.
1: When I started in 2017, I remember there were 20 doctors on the team. Three of us, I'd say, were foreigners. I think now there are about 12 of us out of 20. That's changed drastically in a short time. I also think in general that the profession itself doesn't have as much prestige as it used to. I mean, doctors used to be much more highly regarded than they are now. These days, they're seen as people who work an insane amount. And that doesn't really line up with how people want to live today. Or what would you say?
2: Well, I don't know the exact reasons either. It's quite complex. It starts with the criteria used to award spots in medical school. It's still largely based on the best grades, because later many of the top-tier graduates find they're unsuited to actually practicing medicine. They go into research, they go abroad, they join pharmaceutical companies, or become medical representatives.
0: And so, foreign professionals fill the positions that their German colleagues don't want.
2: We'd have to shut down here, and the same goes for nursing. So I'm certain we wouldn't be able to fill the medical positions anymore.
0: Hospitals accept that the German language skills of the colleagues from abroad aren't always optimal.
2: What I'd really like to see is that the language which connects us and connects the patients is given a bit more attention. Maybe we should be a bit stricter about it. You really have to be able to communicate well. That keeps coming up. But overall, the hospital needs these colleagues. And they're exceptionally well trained professionally. That has to be said. The training in Syria is outstanding.
0: In Saxony, just under one-fifth of all doctors are not German citizens, which puts the state above the national average. In Freiberg, nearly one-third of doctors do not have German citizenship. Among nursing staff, the figure is just under 7%.
3: Freiberg Hospital, in the heart of rural Saxony, is relying more and more on non-German staff to work here. Without them, it simply wouldn't be possible.
0: They can't afford to wait for applications to come in. The hospital is actively recruiting abroad.
3: We recruit a relatively large number of nursing staff from abroad, from the Philippines, from Vietnam, and we've tried India as well. So the numbers are actually growing. This isn't a coincidence, it's intentional.
0: The working pace is relentless. Mohammed rarely has time for personal interaction with his patients.
1: And have you had any other long-term kidney problems? No. Okay, this will be cold.
0: In 2015, the doctor came to Germany because of the war. He didn't speak German back then. 2 years later, his Syrian medical degree was recognized.
1: New equipment keeps arriving. In terms of facilities, we really have a lot here. The kind of things you might otherwise find in a large hospital. I actually like it here. You can learn a lot. Of course, it's not top-tier care. It's a small facility, so there are limitations here and there. But I think it's okay. Does anything hurt?
0: Nurse Juana Cristea arrived at Freiberg Hospital even before Mohammed. She's from Romania. Back then, when there were still more local professionals, she was the exception.
2: 10 years ago, when I first came here, I was the only nurse who'd come here from abroad. And now there are so many foreigners. We don't say foreigners anymore.

0: But we just say our colleagues. It's completely normal now.
1: Mittlerweile ganz normal.
2: After work, Ina is picked up by her two daughters. Sonja is 15 and Vera is 9 years old. Ina tries to spend as much time with them as possible. She regularly works a six-day week and is usually on duty 2 weekends a month.
3: I can't flip the egg.
2: Dinner together is sacred to the mother and her daughters. During the day, the two children have to manage on their own. In her late 30s, Ina found the courage to make a fresh start in Germany. She left her homeland and her husband behind. Now she's a single mother. At first, she didn't speak the language. But she saw no other choice, even if juggling the hospital and her children is not easy.
4: I have no energy at all.
5: But
4: I'm always at work, so I need to spend a little more time with my kids, at least in the evenings.
2: Now 45 years old, Ina has come to terms with this balancing act. According to a survey by the Marburger Bund Doctors Union, half of all doctors often feel overworked. There are now more than 50,000 doctors without German citizenship working in German hospitals, about a quarter of all the medical staff.
6: Here we go.
2: After 5 years, Mohammed completed his specialist training and is now training to become a gastroenterologist.
0: Think of something nice.
6: The issue is that the patient is eating very poorly, has no appetite, and is generally deteriorating. We're not seeing any abnormalities here.
2: Mohammed sometimes has reservations about such expensive diagnostic tests. Compared to Syria, the German healthcare system seems like a luxury.
6: It has to be said, we do far too much. People are well taken care of, sometimes even overtreated.
2: Across Europe, Germany ranks first in hospital stays per capita.
6: I think Freiberg itself has a population of 50,000, but of course we serve the entire surrounding area. Still, given the number of residents and the number of tests being done there, I actually think it's way too much.
2: Germans are living longer and longer and need more medical care.
6: Many diseases are detected in the early stages. Advanced stages are pretty rare. You could say things are good here.
7: Man kann ja sagen, es ist hier gut.
2: Professor Christian Karajanidis is critical of what he views as unnecessary treatment of the very elderly.
8: We certainly have some cases of overtreatment among very elderly patients. And I think it's very important that in the future we bring in enough specialist expertise to ensure that elderly and very elderly patients are treated in a way that gives them the best possible quality of life overall. That may mean only carrying out the procedures that are truly necessary to maintain their quality of life.
9: Und dass ich dann vielleicht noch die Eingriffe mache, die es wirklich zwingend braucht.
8: The German healthcare system tends to provide too much treatment rather than too little.
9: Wir sind dazu neigt, eher zu viel als zu wenig Therapie zu machen.
2: For Professor Wolfgang Schütte, chairman of the Saxony-Anhalt Hospital Association,

0: Overtreatment is not an issue in general.
1: Ich glaube, sicher,
2: we don't have widespread overprovision, though I wouldn't rule out individual cases. But we do have a medical standard with options that patients and their relatives demand. And if there's a realistic option, it's difficult to deny that to patients. We have this middle ground, a balance between economic pressure and ethical standards. We must ensure that it stays that way.
0: At Freiberg Hospital, Mohammeds perspective is shaped by his experiences.
3: If you can't compare it, or you don't know how things are elsewhere, you'd say it's a disaster here. But it isn't. I compare it to Syria. My perspective is different. That's one of the reasons why I didn't. Well, when I first came here, I originally wanted to work in psychiatry. But I quickly realized that it just wouldn't work. I mean, to be able to help, you have to be able to understand what the problem is. And if you're always looking through the Syrian lens, it's hard to understand the problems people here are facing.
0: In comparison to war-torn Syria, Germany's issues are luxury problems. In Quedlinburg, Ina is performing a challenging procedure on her own for the first time. She's inserting a central venous catheter. The doctor has only been working in the intensive care unit for a month, a step she spent a long time preparing for.
4: I inserted a central venous catheter, a large tube into a large vessel in the neck. Now we have to schedule an X-ray.
5: Deep breath and drink something.
4: I didn't do that.
5: Yeah, we'll do it then. Get something to drink first.
4: Hello, this is Ina. We've inserted a CVC and we need an X-ray. Okay, thanks. Bye.
0: The procedure lasted several hours, but there's still no time for a break.
4: Status after central venous catheter. Catheter inserted via right vein.
0: Directly afterwards, everything must be precisely documented. On average, doctors spend 3 hours a day on such reports.
4: We've done everything.
0: Based on its own calculations, the German Hospital Association says that even 1 hour less bureaucracy per day could significantly alleviate staffing problems.
2: I definitely say that this colleague's workload is very, very high, partly because of the more intense work, but of course also due to the ever-growing paperwork. You're required to document everything. If something isn't documented, the service isn't validated. In this case, I'd assume that half of an 8-hour working day is actually spent on bureaucracy.
0: Slow progress in digitization and rising bureaucracy are causing additional problems for many hospitals. Ina is actually working with new software in Quedlinburg. But the system has shortcomings, as she tells managing director Dr. Matthias Ford.
4: The program keeps freezing. It's awful. You keep having to restart.
0: And the new software is supposed to make things easier for employees.
3: We have more doctors than ever before in Germany, and more nursing staff too. But we also have a much higher percentage of part-time staff. And we've never had so much documentation and bureaucracy.
0: By 2022, 31% of all German doctors were working

working part-time. To maintain the previous level of care, more staff are needed. In addition to this extra demand, the shortage of doctors is compounded by an uneven distribution. Cities attract doctors, while

0: The shortage of doctors in German hospitals. Health expert Christian Karayanidis sees the uneven distribution of resources as both a cause and a potential solution.
1: If we don't intervene, the number of hospital locations will eventually decline on its own because hospitals will simply go bankrupt. And then the number of beds will also decrease.
0: A commission appointed by the previous federal government worked for 2 years on a new structure for the hospital system. The intensive care physician was one of 16 experts. Fewer but larger hospitals where more treatments take place in one location. That's how the reform aims to reorganize the system. The goal is to also deploy staff more effectively.
1: Hopefully, we'll be able to manage with the staff we have now, which will actually be slightly fewer overall, because we'll have streamlined the healthcare system and we'll be more efficient. The big challenge will be how staff are distributed afterward and how many hours they'll be working. And of course, we're seeing this trend where rural and structurally disadvantaged regions are becoming significantly less attractive.
0: It remains unclear whether medical professionals can be distributed as planned. In the meantime, foreign doctors will continue to ensure the provision of medical care in rural areas.
2: A large portion of hospitals in Germany would no longer be able to function without them.
0: But some people have reservations about non-German doctors like Ina.
2: You have to keep in mind that it really is a very demanding job, and we can and must be grateful. And the general public can be grateful too, that so many people come here to take on this difficult task. And if patients, which I experience very, very rarely, complain about it, then I have to say, go somewhere where you think you'll be treated better, because we simply have no other choice.
0: These days, Ina reacts pragmatically to such incidents.
3: Once I had a situation where a patient didn't tell me herself, but she told the nursing staff that she wanted a German doctor. I said, no problem, then she'll have to wait.
0: In Dresden, Mohammed has the day off. After 7 straight days at the hospital, he finally has some time for family and sports. His wife, Manuela, is a German teacher at an adult education center. She's originally from Dresden and converted to Islam even before she met Mohammed. Mohammed's mother is visiting and cooking dinner for the young family. Falafel, her grandson's favorite dish. For her, it was a dream come true when her son became a doctor.
3: I put a lot of effort into raising him.
2: She's very proud of me.
3: I'd get up long before him when he was doing his school baccalaureate.
2: Those school finals in Syria are a nightmare. No one can understand that.
3: I turned on the heater to make it nice and warm for studying.
2: Yeah, because so much depends on it. Mom would get up around 4 a.m. She'd preheat the room and then wake me up so I could study for 2 hours before school and then for 6 hours after school.
3: I made him breakfast.
2: Yeah, she'd cook. I mean, it really was a crazy year where you...
3: I didn't allow him any visitors.
2: There were no visitors for a year. Those school exams in Syria, they're so...
3: He wasn't allowed visitors. It was all about school.
2: No visitors. Everything was about the final exams.
0: Education is prioritized in this family. Mohammed's sons, Yasin and Jonas, study Arabic after school.
4: It's their father's language, which I think is just as important as their mother tongue. And since we might move to Syria someday, I think it's essential that the children start learning Arabic now.

0: This life between two worlds is not always easy. The family regularly experiences racism. But Muhammad tries to see the nuances.
1: You can't just say, okay, that's how this society is. Because people are individuals. There is racism in Saxony, sure. But in my case, I rarely take public transportation. I take the car, and at work, I'm the doctor.
0: As a Muslim woman who wears a headscarf, Manuela Sherbaji feels the xenophobia more than her husband does.
2: Either they're just blabbering. They might not even want me to hear what they're saying, or they don't realize I understand, or they're clearly out to provoke. That happened recently on the tram. We were called animals. But it's their problem, not mine.
0: At the Hartz-Klinikum in Quedlinburg, Ina is back on duty in the intensive care unit. No sooner has she treated one emergency patient than the next one arrives.
2: We're getting another patient from Wernigerode later. Resuscitated, thrombolyzed, born in 1960, so he's young. And they're sending him here to have a catheter inserted. But they haven't sent him off yet.
3: At least an hour, right?
0: Enough time for the long-awaited lunch break. Ina prefers to spend it alone or with a Russian-speaking colleague.
3: Because when you're eating and also speaking German, it doesn't always work out. It's like driving a car. When I'm driving, I speak Russian, but I can't speak German.
0: Although German is the official language at work, people lead a multilingual daily life. Ina has found a connection to her homeland in a Russian co-worker.
3: And we always speak Russian, because I think Russian is a wonderful and powerful language, yeah. It's my, I'd say my home right here, yeah? I like the Russian language and I enjoy speaking it. At home, I also speak Russian with the kids, because they learn German at school and speak it better than I do. But as parents, we have to teach them Russian.
0: Ina learned German during her first year here, every day after work. She's happy with the results, even if it's not totally perfect.
3: ECG, 16th of October 2025. So every now and then he writes something. That's not exactly what I said, but most of the time he understands me well. And then we get normal texts. I have a strong accent, but I can't change that. Of course, you could practice with a speech therapist every day, and maybe you'd improve. But honestly, I don't see the point. What good would improving my accent do?
0: In any case, Ina would have a hard time squeezing it in between the hospital and her family life. In Freiberg, Mohammed's next patient is waiting for an abdominal ultrasound. The man's age and local dialect make communication difficult.
1: Okay, I'm going to press down a bit here. What was that again? Yes, you're having trouble breathing?
4: Pardon?
1: Problems with breathing.
4: Well, I wouldn't say it's bad. Just look at me, at my age.
1: Yeah, I've gotten used to the way people talk here by now, and it's okay.

0: Ist ja
1: But of course, it wasn't easy at first.
0: Nee, einfach.
2: Ich bin
3: at my age, I'm...
0: Yeah.
3: That's good, right?
0: It's good.
1: It's good, yeah, sure.
0: Tief einatmen,
1: Take
0: bitte.
1: A deep breath, please, just once.
4: When Mohammed came to Germany, he had to take a German language exam for doctors. Two years after arriving, he received his medical license.
1: So when you perform 1,000 gastroscopies, 90% of the cases are pretty much the same. If you have any questions, the senior physicians or the chief physician is always available. And of course, most of the time, the experienced nurse is there too.
4: The Syrian doctor and the German nurses. They're now a well-coordinated team.
5: It was a learning process, not just on our end, but on the other side too. How do you talk to each other? How does the other person react to you? It's all a little different.
4: When Mohammed started here 8 years ago, there were certainly reservations about the new doctor from the Arab world.
6: So it was clearly not confirmed, this feeling that as a woman you'd have no say.
1: Sometimes, if you're stuck in preconceptions, you look for evidence to confirm them. We could all be a bit more open-minded, but actually almost everyone's managing well. So...
5: The needle out all the way? I'll give the shot now. One, two, three.
6: Can I have that? You don't need it, do you?
4: Ina has built a new life for herself in Quedlinburg. But is Germany now home for her?
6: Sonja, where's your home country?
7: Here.
6: For me, I can't say that Germany is home. But I can't say it's Belarus anymore either. So it's somewhere in between.
4: Either way, the doctor clearly sees her future in Germany.
6: Well, I want to buy a house, that's the first thing. Then I want a good education for my children. We're already German. We're staying here.
4: But not everyone sees their future in Germany. The Sherbaji family is seriously considering moving to Syria. Manuela Sherbaji, a true Saxon born in Dresden, can also imagine moving there. And she's not alone in this.
5: I have friends who are planning to go back in a few years, once reconstruction there has progressed a bit. And these are doctors who'll be leaving. So there's going to be a big problem in a few years once the doctors have gone back.
4: According to a non-representative survey by the Syrian Society for Doctors and Pharmacists in Germany, 74% of Syrian doctors can imagine returning to Syria in the long term. That would be thousands of well-trained doctors. After the fall of the Syrian dictator Assad, the family visited Mohammed's old homeland for the first time.
1: So my city is called Daraya. It's 6 kilometers from Damascus. Everything, or at least a lot of it, is destroyed. This here was interesting. The way the children were using the ruined house as a slide.

0: gespielt hat. Das ist hier,
1: this is where I grew up. This is the house.
0: Genau.
1: Unfortunately, it's also in very bad shape.
2: Despite the destruction, in about a year and a half, once Muhammad has completed his advanced training, the doctor and his wife plan to move to Syria with their children.

0: Aside from integration, in my view, there's also the concept of home. Home is the place where there's no question of legitimacy, where no one asks you why you're here or where you're from. In Syria, I don't get asked that question. That's why it's easier to live in Syria.
1: Following a meeting with the Syrian interim president, Chancellor Friedrich Merz is urging Syrian refugees to return to their homeland. Meanwhile, the German Hospital Association is warning against the federal government's efforts to force a return.
2: Our Syrian colleagues in particular are very active in a great many fields in medicine and in nursing. And of course, if all these colleagues return home, they'll leave serious gaps. We should do everything we can to help them if they want to go. But on the other hand, it's quite a challenge for us.
1: In any case, a fundamental reform of the hospital system is absolutely essential, says Christian Karajanidis, not least because of a rapidly aging population.
3: The demand for elderly care in Germany will sharply intensify in the mid-2030s and continue through the late 2030s. In order to cope with this future demographic shift, we need an urgent, rapid reform of the system today. I would say we have perhaps 3 or 4 years left to make the system significantly better and more efficient.
1: Pressure on the healthcare system is mounting, and despite all reform efforts, policymakers have yet to find an effective solution. In many hospitals, it's international specialists like Mohamed Sherbaji who are keeping operations running. Today is his last day on the job at Freiberg Hospital.
0: I'm leaving here now. In a week, I'll start as a senior physician at Chemnitz Hospital. I have another year and a half of specialist training in gastroenterology, and then I'm looking forward to the next step.
1: When doctors like Mohamed Sherbaji return to their home countries, the gaps in the system are felt. Beyond the major cities, doctors from abroad have long been indispensable to German hospitals.

0: Fast, focused, and chasing a dream. Meet 18-year-old sprinter Nimeksha, part of the small Sidhi minority in India. She follows an intense training regimen.
1: So I want to make my mom very happy, which means a lot to me.
0: Her extraordinary goal, the 2028 Olympics. In 15 minutes. To the point. Strong opinions, clear positions, international perspectives.
2: Trump is turning up the heat, China is gaining power, and Europe is losing ground. On To the Point, we ask, could a new alliance with Canada give the EU the strength to push back?
0: To the Point. In 60 minutes.

0: In a world full of noise, when truth becomes a matter of opinion, we believe in the facts, just the facts.
1: It's not about being first. We take the time to understand.
0: Good journalism, it digs where it hurts.
2: This is a daily situation.
3: And it brings clarity to complex issues.
0: This is where we sit.
1: For stories that matter.
3: For the bigger picture.
0: For you.
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6: This is DW News, our top stories. U.S. President Donald Trump has welcomed Xi Jinping to the White House and held what he called the truly great friendship he has forged with the Chinese leader. Their talks focused on trade, artificial intelligence, Taiwan, and the growing strategic rivalry between the countries. Xi said a new trade arrangement between China and the U.S. would be good news for the global economy. Israeli Prime Minister Benjamin Netanyahu has called accusations of Israel committing genocide in Gaza the biggest lie of the century. In his speech at the UN General Assembly, he also asserted Israel's right to wage war against Iran and said his nation would win. Many delegates walked out of the assembly meeting in protest as Netanyahu took to the podium. Fighting has reignited in northern Ethiopia, where rebel forces say they are now in a full-blown war with the government and have reportedly seized three airports. Over the weekend, seven opposition groups announced an alliance to overthrow the government led by Prime Minister Abiy Ahmed. The violence has raised fears of a return to open conflict 4 years after the end of a civil war that left hundreds of thousands dead.
7: Well, help me God.
4: 1 year into Trump 2.0.
8: With respect.
9: Greenland. Money. Russia.
4: Where is the world's oldest democracy headed?
10: Trump's real popular around here.
11: This is not the America we want.
12: Just because we have different viewpoints on politics doesn't make me a f***ing Nazi.
13: It's difficult to get back to anything that would count as normal democratic politics.
4: Under pressure, Trump's fractured America starts October 2nd on DW.
14: Could a new war be breaking out in Ethiopia, threatening the country's prime minister and his government? It certainly looks as though a coordinated attack is now underway involving rebel groups. Now, this is just days after seven anti-government movements announced a new alliance aimed at toppling Abiy Ahmed. Now, fighting is now being reported on multiple fronts across northern Ethiopia. In Tigray, multiple sources say fighters from the Tigray People's Liberation Front have taken control of the main airport. And in a statement posted on social media on Wednesday, Tigray's regional government said it had entered what it called a new defensive war against the federal government. Meanwhile, Getachew Reda, a cabinet minister and advisor to Ethiopia's prime minister, has released this statement on X, claiming TPLF forces have attacked government positions in Afar and Amhara, two regions which border Tigray. Let's get more now on this story from journalist Samuel Getachew, who joins us now from Addis Ababa. Samuel, Ethiopia's government and Tigray's leaders have accused each other of launching offensives. What can you tell us about the latest developments?
15: Well, the latest development is the airport, the Mekelle airport, Mekelle being the capital of Tigray, was overtaken as of last night, just after 7 p.m., when the Tigrayan forces took over from the Ethiopian police, who has been guarding the airport for a while. And that's when the Ethiopian government accused the TPLF of wanting to be militarily engaged. And they have said that Eritrea is helping them in terms of wanting to begin a conflict that many fear would graduate into a proxy war involving Eritrea. And the spokesperson

0: spokesperson of Abiy Ahmed, Beleni Siyum, has already said that the TPLF is being supported, financially supported, militarily supported by Eritrea. So again, many fear that it would gradually graduate into proxy war involving a country outside of Ethiopia.
1: Is this escalation a surprise in Ethiopia? Is it something people saw coming?
0: Well, they've been going back and forth for the last few years. TPLF has been saying that the peace that was signed in South Africa, followed by in Kenya, is no longer valid. They did not participate in the federal election that happened back in June. And they've been saying that the government of Abiy Ahmed is neglecting their wishes, neglecting their, you know, their place in a federal system. And they've been going back and forth. And Ethiopia has been saying, the Ethiopian government has been saying that they are working with Eritrea to really destroy the country. And they have been warning for a while that they will seriously answer to some of what they allege has been happening by the TPLF, in which the Ethiopian government has declared, especially during the war, as a terrorist organization.
1: You said the TPLF are saying that this means the agreement, the peace agreement, is over. Is there a general sense in the country that agrees with this, that peace agreement is over?
0: Well, if you have been visiting, as I have, Tigray, you know, the hundreds of thousands of young people that have been fleeing the region would point you into that direction. And many young people have been telling us, many people have been saying, young people have been recruited by the TPLF for what they see as an eventual war with the federal government. And many, many young people have been fleeing. You only have to get into the Ethiopian Airlines website to see how many, if you need to go to Tigray, you need to book weeks in advance because it's always sold out. There are at least 8 or 10 flights on a daily basis, but on your way out of Tigray, it's always sold out. And many people have been taking even public transportation, ground transportation, and many people have been fleeing to neighboring Afar in anticipation of what they say is an eventual conflict that they see is coming very soon.
1: This comes at a time when the TPLF has joined this alliance, anti-government alliance, with other groups that actually have previously been enemies, including the, you know, FANO and of course the TPLF, as I mentioned. That is a huge statement, isn't it? But I'm just wondering, this alliance, how is it being seen there?
0: Well, as you mentioned, some of the members are FANO, FANO being an Amhara nationalist group that fought alongside the Ethiopian troops not too long ago, 4 or 5 years ago, which TPLF has been accusing them of committing genocide. But they seem to have a common enemy in Prime Minister Abiy Ahmed. They've been saying that they want to overthrow the government, but the TPLF leadership has come out and said this is going to be a coalition, but they haven't really said if they're going to take military action against the federal government as a large group. Seven political groups have joined this alliance that they've described as anti-Ethiopian government. But many people doubt if this is going to stick and graduate into something that will really challenge the mighty power of the Ethiopian government and the Ethiopian military power.
1: Yeah, that was, I suppose, going to be my next question, because, again, these are groups who have been at odds. Do they have the strength, the coordination to pose such a serious threat?
0: Well, to begin with, they haven't really said how they're going to, they haven't really laid out how they're going to challenge this government, how they're going to overthrow the government. And again, these are groups whose differences are day and night in terms of what they want to achieve ultimately. But they seem to really point out this at this government, saying that they're willing to overthrow it, and how they're going to achieve it is anyone's guess. Mm. But in the past, they've been fighting against each other. There are many doubters their strength and how far they can go to really achieve what they want to achieve. But the Ethiopian government has a very powerful military, and many people doubt if a loosely aligned group would really challenge them.
1: What do you expect, how do you expect the federal government to respond to this challenge?
0: Well, they've been saying that many of them are illegal. They've told journalists and media organizations to not even quote them or use Tigray TV that helped announce the new groups from Mekelle. It's now illegal to even quote them, to really, empower them, they've said. But the Ethiopian government has really laid out a foundation of how they're going to fight by really using drones, as has been alleged for the last few weeks, to really weaken the power of the TPLF. And even that has extended to other parts, including Amhara region, which has been at war for the last few years, again, displaying millions of Ethiopians. But many people are hoping that Ethiopia will move forward. Many people are being displaced. And this comes at a very difficult time for Tigray, which has thousands, if not millions, of its population facing famine at the moment.
1: I suppose that's the worry, isn't it? We saw, as you mentioned, the devastation during and after the Tigray War. The prospect of a new conflict across many more regions this time, possibly even involving Eritrea again, what would that mean for civilians and for the stability of Ethiopia as a whole?
0: Well, the human rights organizations, including humanitarian organizations, have been warning for the last year, especially with the humanitarian aid cuts that have been coming, that have been decided by Washington, the Trump administration, saying that any kind of conflicts, small or big, will really displace more people, and more people will be facing famine. I have visited Tigray in the last year. I've seen how many people are not receiving any kind of humanitarian support. The regional government has been saying they could only serve a small percentage of the people that are facing famine. But if there is going to be a war, you can only imagine how far this famine would overwhelm not just Tigray, but also regional states like Afar, which has been shouldering much of the displaced during the war that ended in 2022, again displaying at least a million people and killing up to 650,000 people, according to researchers. And you can only imagine how hard it will be for Tigray and on a larger scale to Ethiopia as well.
1: Is there a way, or is there someone that can step in to ease or prevent any further escalation?
0: Well, the African Union has been going back and forth. The envoy, the former president of Nigeria, Obasanjo, has been going back and forth between Addis Ababa and Mekelle to remind them the commitment they made during the peace signing that happened some 4 or 5 years ago. But again, Ethiopia has larger partners, EU, for instance, which really doesn't want to see millions of Ethiopians becoming its illegal migrants. An organization that are respected widely would really, I guess, should step in and try to solve an issue that will ultimately affect them, including the EU, which is respected. And even the Trump administration that has been, looking at Ethiopia as a partner should be able to step in and really solve what is fast becoming a regional conflict. not just an Ethiopian conflict.
1: Samuel Getachew, thank you very much for speaking to us.

0: a unique look inside Afghanistan.
1: Afghanistan cricket is like football in Brazil. It's everything for the lives of Afghan people. It's everything.
0: We meet the star players as they prepare for an international tournament. What are their hopes and dreams for themselves and for their country? And what about the exiled female players who are forbidden to play in their homeland? Can they envision a future for women in Afghanistan? Dreams in the dust.
2: Ancestors were brought here to the coast of Goa from Africa as slaves or mercenaries. That was 500 years ago. In India, they were called Siddhi. After slavery ended, they settled in the dense forests. Whether there are 20,000 or 200,000 of us, nobody knows. Almost no one in India knows who we are, not even in the small town of Mungod. Yet many of us live in this area. My name is Nimeksha Siddhi, and I'm 18 years old. I run the 100-meter dash.
3: For those, you need to pierce from the front. I'll show you what I have.
2: When I walk down the street, people stare at me. 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When I say I'm Indian, they're shocked. My dream is to win Olympic gold for India. That's my friend Naina's dream too. And Nitish believes in us. He's the head of our running school.
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2: The 100-meter dash, the crown jewel of track and field. 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
5: Points under 60. One second.
6: Sprinting, I would say Bolt, because I have his picture over there. Since I've started sports, he's always been my idol. I like how he was consistent every time winning gold medals. It's not an easy thing, especially in so big podium. And I also liked his personality. He's very chill and calm person, so.
2: There are only 20 of us at our sprinting school. We live, learn, and train together. Most of us are Siddhi. A few belong to other minority groups. Many Siddhi use Siddhi as their last name. They're mostly Muslims, but some are Hindus or Christians like me.

0: I can do yours too. A lot of us wear braids. People find that really strange. They come up to us and touch our hair. Come on, don't mess around. Study. Chicken every day. The city can only dream of that. They eat a lot of sugar instead. But there aren't any sweets at the Sprinter's School. The chapati's pretty hard.
1: It's just like that. It's not a chapati.
0: The cook was ticked off. Akshay and I click pretty well. We like to hang out together. He doesn't mind getting up at 5. It's still cool up on our roof then. Our coach Tenzin is Tibetan and a Buddhist. For him, success comes from the body, mind and soul. We all like him a lot. It's an insane amount of training for gaining fractions of a second. Every sprint is a race against time, like a showdown. My mum was India's first city athlete. She won many international meets in the 90s. She's my hero, just ahead of Usain Bolt. Every Indian who knows anything about sports has heard of her. You can easily read about her online too.

0: She grew up in the middle of the forest, an hour south of my sprinting school in Mungod. Now my grandma lives here all alone. When my parents, my sister and I visit her, we bring everything she needs.
1: Slow down, Mom, don't fall.
2: Yes.
1: Come on, stand between us, come on.
0: Grandma just doesn't want to leave. She's never been afraid. If a leopard comes at night, she'll just throw a rock at it.
3: We used to swing and all over there, on those branches there. There were branches before and now they are cut down. And once I cut my finger over there because of my elder sister, that is my cousin's sister. She was cutting the branches and I cut my finger.
4: This is my grandfather over here. He's passed. It's been 1 year. He's been passed. And I and my grandfather used to watch TV over here. And this was his favorite place. When I was young, I used to watch TVs with my grandfather in this place.
2: You have to help me. I don't understand a word. What are they talking about?
0: She's not feeling well. Sit down. My mother was 13 when the sports minister at the time had a cool idea. The Siddhis were supposed to become India's sprinters. After all, they're from Africa. They must be good runners. They searched for talent in

0: the tiniest villages, and that's how they found my mother. She won a lot of medals and was supposed to train in America for 3 years for the Olympics.
1: And how old were you, mommy?
2: 17 years. U.S. California Logan High School.
1: So when my mom had gone to U.S., that is when my mom had informed my grandmother that she's in U.S. But my grandparents didn't allow her, so she had to come back. So she didn't had to stay for 3 years in U.S. She missed that chance. She stayed there for 45 days. But my grandparents were crying a lot, and they were very scared. And they have never been somewhere that far. So my mom felt bad, and she came back. There was no telephones that time, but they used to write letters to their parents. So that is how they knew.
3: You will come back soon, right?
0: I'm coming back.
3: I wanted to give money, but didn't have any.
4: It's okay.
0: That ended my mum's dream of the Olympics. But maybe I'll make it someday. I've already made it to the Karnataka Youth Championships. Akshay hasn't yet. If he wins the preliminaries tomorrow, we'll both go. That would be so cool. But he struggles at the start.
5: Move your arms. Nice and free, nice and free. Turn 4-9. Almost there now.
6: You are getting the power

0: need to find that fine tuning between both the power and the ship.
1: Our district has a lot of runners, so competition's fierce. It's always the same, a race against the clock. Focus at the start, fly like an arrow, and cross the finish line before the others.
2: Flag, flag.
1: .02 seconds. Awesome. Akshay's best time.
3: I actually won. Time to go home. There's always a day off after competitions. I live in Mainali, a small village with a single store. My old friends already know that I won, even that I ran a personal best. As kids, we were inseparable. The scouts discovered me right here, on this dirt road, right behind the village school. This far and then back. Let's see who wins. Ready? Set? Right now, my father works at the village school. He's a hired hand, like most city. For 3 days' work, he earns 1,500 rupees. He plans to use that money to buy 6 chickens and then sell the eggs.
4: My father told me to learn and become a job man because this work is so hard and don't do this.
3: When I go home, I also visit my grandmother. She lives at the edge of the village with my aunt and her kids.
5: I woke up so early today, and I haven't even combed my hair yet.
3: Know what my day is like?
5: Tell me.
3: We hardly have any free time. We're always busy. We have to get up at 4. We have practice until 8. Then we have breakfast.
6: It's under one roof?
3: Yes. Sports are more important than classes.
6: Sure.
3: Classes are from 10 to 1, and then again from 2 to 6. Dinner is between 6 and 8. After that, we go to sleep. My grandmother has spent her entire life here in Mainali. She's rarely left the village.
1: Akshay's family has high hopes for him. He'd be the first to break free from poverty. In our family, that was my mother. After she returned from America, it seemed like everything was over. But she didn't give up. She continued training at the police sports club. Eventually, she ended up in the city of Hubli. It's where we still live today. Where did you win it?
5: In the South Asian Games, bronze. My first international medal.
7: This is from Melbourne.
8: It is from Melbourne. This one gold.
1: But her greatest achievement for sure is her secure job with the railroad. It gave us our big apartment with running water here in the railroad workers' housing complex.
7: So people who do sports, like who have done sports, like national medals in any event or any sport, or international, or even more, they get job offers very easily in railways. They get everywhere else also, other job offers also. But railways usually give chance to people who have done medals in nationals and internationals.
8: Wherever we go, they say that these both are Kamla's daughters and all. And because of my mom's work and all, we are here studying in a good university and having a good life over here. And not all have got this opportunity.
7: The pressure from others, no. For myself, yeah, because I want to make myself happy and my younger self happy, who's been dreaming to be an Edith Atlee. And also, I want to make my mom very happy, which means a lot to me. Making my mom happy means a lot to me. So I have a pressure on myself, not from others.
5: You should have some breakfast.

0: Our coach Tenzin has the coolest motorbike in all of Mundgod.
1: Hey, I'm waiting. Math class is starting.

0: Come on, Kevin. Off to class.
1: The school schedules classes around our training. We have English, math, biology, but also yoga and physical therapy. I don't think there's anything like this anywhere else in India. Certainly not for a city. Many city can neither read nor write. My generation has it better. In 2003, shortly before I was born, the Indian government recognized the city as a disadvantaged minority. Since then, it's provided funding for education and food. There are even quotas for university admission. The monkeys are always on the prowl. Given the chance, they'll steal anything they can eat.
2: I like biryanis. I have come to know about biryanis when I was 15 years old. Since then, she's my favorite singer.
3: My family owns two small fields, one planted with corn, the other with betel nuts. Eating betel nuts makes you feel less hungry and puts you in a good mood. No one eats more of the drug than people from India. It'll take 5 years for the palms to bear fruit, but then we'll make good money. We'll have to pay our neighbors from my father's wages first. Women earn a lot less than men, 250 rupees a day, about 2 euros 50. Enough for a chicken.
1: When I was little, the best thing ever was when I got to go with my mum to her office at the railroad. I was so proud that she had her own secretary and made sure 150 people got their paychecks.
4: Is today the 28th?
5: No, the 25th.
4: The 27th?
5: The 27th?
1: All sorts of things grow in Karnataka's dense forests. Mangoes, curry leaves, cardamom, pepper. In the past, the city hunted with bows and arrows. Later, they switched to rifles. The government banned hunting in 1972, but some still catch red ants with their bare hands.
0: They seem to be deeper in the forest. Let's keep looking.
6: Good.
0: You have to go higher.
6: This one?
0: Yes, well done. Coming. I've got it. Salt. Where's the salt?
6: Here.

0: Take this, my son.
1: Bring it down. The whole nest into the bucket. Break the branch. Here, into the bucket.

0: ants, chili, salt, and coconut. 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This red ant chutney comes from Africa, and all the city love it.
1: Did you add salt? More oil, but not too much. That's enough. It still needs salt.
2: I wouldn't dare touch an anthill, but my mum sure would. If she spots one within reach, she shoves it in a plastic bag with her bare hands, no matter how much they bite. You have to block everything out. That helps me.
0: Got it.
2: Don't think about the people around you.
0: Who?
2: The people around you.
0: I'm nervous.
2: Just don't look at them.
0: I focus too much on people.
2: Remember what coach said. After practice, we're off to Grandma's in the woods. Grandpa died a year ago today. Relatives and friends drop by and stay all day. Some are coming from far away to honor him. Grandma always wants to see how I've won. We keep trying to give her a cell phone, but she doesn't want one. She also doesn't want to move in with us in the city, even though it's much more comfortable there. According to tradition, we're supposed to sacrifice a deer today. That was Grandpa's favorite meal. But we only have a chicken. May Grandpa forgive us. A shaman is here too. He can channel Grandpa and ask him anything. The shaman senses a bad aura in Grandma's yard. He says we shouldn't leave the house until he knows what's going on.
3: Scatter a little rice there.
4: I can't bend over.
5: If you don't, Grandpa will come back and spank you.
2: It takes all night until the bad news is revealed. A relative wants to seize a piece of Grandma's land.

0: I won't make it to school today. The whole family has to pitch in with the corn harvest.
1: Were those your shoes in the corn?
2: We'll find them.
0: The corn needs to dry. Motorcycles and cars won't be able to drive through here for a few days. We're praying it doesn't rain. If it does, the corn will sprout, and then it will all have been for nothing. We'll get 350 euros for it at the corn mill. That's enough to support our family for at least 2 months. That's a reason to celebrate.
3: Our last practice before the Karnataka Youth Championships. Bad technique can cost you a few hundredths of a second. The head and spine must form a straight line. I got a call from our principal, Nitish. He told me to run hard and that I have a good chance of getting a scholarship in England. It's a good omen that today's the day we celebrate the goddess Durga. Of all the Indian goddesses, she's my favorite. Durga symbolizes strength and wisdom, and she's invincible. She's the protector of all that's good. May she be by my side during the competition.

0: tonight's the night, finally. We're heading to the south of Karnataka, our state of 70 million people, to Mysore. We'll face the fastest sprinters at the competition there.
1: I better keep my shoes on. Otherwise, it'll stink in here.
0: Mysore is about 400 kilometers southeast of Mundgod. We'll be riding all night. There are 10 of us from Bridges of Sports. Most have never traveled this far before. I think everyone is excited. Me more than anyone else. 3 years in England. That would be amazing. I didn't even dare dream about it. I just have to win in Mysore. Even Anuradha from Bangalore is here. She's Nitish's right-hand person. Nitish, the director of our school, couldn't make it. He's out looking for sponsors.
2: Well, that is the start of 200 meter. Girls are 18. Team number one.
3: Nikita, push!
0: And then it's Akshay's turn.
4: Dad!
0: Two shots, false start. Akshay is disqualified.
5: I was over there during warm-up. While I was there, I saw two guys who both had false starts. I thought, if I'm too nervous, I'll have a false start too. Suddenly, there was also a problem with my shoes. Anyway, I set up my starting block, heard the gunshot, but I was already in the air.
0: It's every 100 meter sprinter's nightmare. Everyone's nerves are on edge, mine too.
2: Representing Mysore, leg three we have bib number 2469, Nivesha Siddhi of Uttara Kannada. Well, ladies and gentlemen, there is a start of 100 meter run, girls under 25.
6: You can call it a very cruel game. Sometimes it is. But yeah.
7: Is that a miracle? First.
6: Yeah, this is a Amina.
2: Gold medal back by Jamesha Siddhi from Uttara Kannada with a timing of 12.44 seconds. Congratulations, athletes.
7: I'm sending it to Nitish because he couldn't be here, and it's a great talk, you know, honor for us to win gold.
2: Congratulations.
4: I'll go out.
2: Well, they just got a 60-meter run, girls on a 16. Second semi-final.
0: My mum already knows that I won too. She says England is a sure thing. I get to train there for 3 years for the Olympics. We both cried a little. Akshay is pretty down. Not even a Bollywood blockbuster with love, murder, and mayhem can cheer him up. Tenzin sends him home. He needs some time to get back to himself.
5: My mom says you can't always win. She knows what she's talking about. She's proud of the many awards she and my father have won as singers, but she's also proud of the field, the chickens, the eggs, the corn, and she's a little proud of me, too.

So these are my bags. These four are my bags and this one. And I'll be taking these two bags to UK. It's already packed. These are all my practice clothes, shoe. And I like soft toys, so these are some toys. I'll have some clothes and my diaries. I like writing diaries, so. And all my accessories, comb. This is the diary which I write all the bad things. This day I didn't start yet, but I'm going to write good things because unicorn. This is my workout diary. Even this is my workout diary. I'm going to start in UK this. And this is a diary which I write all good things in it.

0: Nina also got a scholarship to train in England. It's our last night at boarding school, and we still haven't finished making our farewell gifts. The next morning, we're off to Bangalore. We meet up with Nitish. He's flying with us to England and will stay until we found our way around there.
1: Just one more minute and you can just get out of the sun.
2: I'm not expecting much, but...
1: No, you can't say I'm not expecting much. You will say that it's more like, you know, I will take each day as it comes. You know, in terms of expectations, I will take each day as it comes. I am prepared that, you know, I have my goals in mind, I have my vision in mind, but I'll take it as it comes. I will just push myself, I will do the best that I can. So don't say you're not expecting, of course you're expecting, okay?
2: Mm-hmm. I'm just forgetting the first line. The line is okay.
1: I'll take the day as it comes, correct.
2: I'll take the day as it comes. I'll make the best use of the opportunity and train with the best coaches.
0: I've never been abroad before. I'm so excited and so looking forward to it. Who knows? Maybe I'll even make it to the Olympics.

0: To the point. Strong opinions, clear positions, international perspectives.
1: Trump is turning up the heat, China is gaining power, and Europe is losing ground. On To the Point, we ask, could a new alliance with Canada give the EU the strength to push back?
0: To the point. Next.
2: It's not every day you see a bridge strolling through your city, is it? For 2 days, the new Sternbrücke crawled through Hamburg, navigating narrow corners, some only millimeters wide, to replace the old railway bridge in the exact same spot.
3: Also, das sieht halt so aus, als ob ein UFO landet und alle jubeln.
0: Rev. In 30 minutes. A hospital in the shadow of war. Joseph Jakub, the only surgeon in the area, works here. The region suffers from extreme poverty and decades of civil war.
4: They come empty-handed. They have no food. They have no shelter.
0: Dr. Jakub and his team are the last resort for many.
5: Oh my God, this is too small.
6: We want a future in which we don't lose any children.
0: Sudan, a hospital in the shadow of war. Watch now on YouTube.
7: This is DW News, our top stories. U.S. President Donald Trump has welcomed Xi Jinping to the White House and held what he called the truly great friendship he has forged with the Chinese leader. Their talks focused on trade, artificial intelligence, Taiwan, and the growing strategic rivalry between the countries. Xi said a new trade arrangement between China and the U.S. would be good news for the global economy. Israeli Prime Minister Benjamin Netanyahu has called accusations of Israel committing genocide in Gaza the biggest lie of the century. In his speech at the UN General Assembly, he also asserted Israel's right to wage war against Iran and said his nation would win. Many delegates walked out of the assembly meeting in protest as Netanyahu took to the podium. Fighting has reignited in northern Ethiopia, where rebel forces say they are now in a full-blown war with the government and have reportedly seized 3 airports. Over the weekend, 7 opposition groups announced an alliance to overthrow the government led by Prime Minister Abiy Ahmed. The violence has raised fears of a return to open conflict 4 years after the end of a civil war that left hundreds of thousands dead.
1: The United States and China increasingly settle the big questions between themselves, from trade to artificial intelligence. Middle powers such as Europe and Canada risk being pushed to the sidelines. Both are under growing pressure. From the outside, they face Donald Trump's aggressive tariff and trade policies, as well as an increasingly assertive China. But the pressure is also coming from within, across Europe. Most recently in Germany, anti-EU and Russia-friendly populist parties from left and right are gaining ground. So when the biggest Western security guarantor becomes unreliable, is it time for the world's middle powers to cooperate more closely? We ask. Canada and Europe, an alliance against Trump?

0: Hello and welcome to The Point. My panel today, Thu Nguyen, acting co-director of the Jacques Delors Center, where she leads the think tank's work on EU institutional affairs. Nikolai von Ondarza, senior fellow in the EU-Europe Research Division at the German Institute for International and Security Affairs. And joining us from outside of Berlin, Josef Bramel, expert on all things United States. A warm welcome to all of you. Donald Trump has repeatedly threatened Canada and Greenland, while Xi Jinping continues to threaten Taiwan. Against that backdrop, Carney, Canadian Prime Minister, has called for closer cooperation among the world's middle powers. Is that the right solution?
1: I think so. I think that he has laid out a very clear analysis of where we stand. And I think it is clear that middle powers, but also Canada and the EU, must work closer together in order to, first of all, be less dependent on the United States and on China, but also to further their interests jointly in the world.
0: Josef, in Davos, Mark Carney has warned Europe, if we're not at the table, we are on the menu. How great is this danger of Europe actually being sidelined?
2: I think Mark Carney is one of a few who realizes that we live in a world of spheres of influences. The U.S. national security strategy made it clear, so the big powers more or less dominate their hoods, the Western Hemisphere. That means part of Europe. Russia has its hemisphere. In their view, that's Ukraine too. And China has its sphere of influence. And if we don't sit at the table, we are the menu. And we have to realize only together we will be stronger. And Mark Carney said it's not only the tyrants. He didn't say Trump, Xi, or Putin. It's those who suck up. He quoted basically Václav Havel. So it's not only the tyrants, but only the small narcissists who

0: hope that the daddy doesn't leave the little children.
1: Canada turning away from the US, if you will, at least ever so slightly, both economically and security-wise. Donald Trump is not going to like that, is he?
2: No, he doesn't like it. He reacted immediately after this proposal from Ursula von der Leyen of this associate membership. He first said it's laughable. And then he said if the Europeans really do that and encroach on our neighborhood, we will have another round of punitive tariffs and stop trade altogether. That was sort of his Trumpian answers. And it shows that he, to some extent, felt threatened by the EU and Canada working closely together, because he feels if they are working closer together, he has less instruments to pressure the Canadians, but also us Europeans.
1: This has so many aspects. There are security aspects. There are big economic aspects, of course. So let's have a quick overview over the whole topic. The prospect of closer cooperation between Canada and the EU has certainly captured people's imagination, as we've just heard. Some see it as a genuine alternative to increasingly unpredictable trading partners in Washington and Beijing. But how much substance is there behind the rather grand language?
3: Hardly any guest is as welcome in Europe right now as Canadian Prime Minister Mark Carney. Canada and the EU are both navigating the same bitter reality, being abandoned by the United States. At the same time, pressure from China is mounting. Now both are mapping out a better future together.
4: We want to bring the relationship with Canada to the highest level possible. I would like to work with you on opening the door for Canada to being the first associate member of the European Union.
5: A Canada-EU alliance would create a beacon for other democracies, an alliance not defined by what we oppose, but about what we are for: freedom, solidarity, prosperity, sustainability.
3: Canada can fulfill many of the EU's economic requirements: essential raw materials, energy, and new trade ports. But 10 EU member states, including France and Italy, have still not ratified the CETA free trade agreement. Could this be the beginning of a new alliance between globally influential democratic middle powers, or is it just a pipe dream?
1: Yeah, Josef Brahme, is this all wishful thinking?
0: I hope not. The EU needs to wake up. Also, the national capitals, we have tried to please Trump. Try to make sure daddy doesn't leave the children, or von der Leyen at the golf course basically gave in to everything Trump wanted. That just bought us time with a high price. Now it's time to stand up and reflect European values. And here's Immanuel Kant, who says those who make themselves as wormits shouldn't complain afterwards that they are trampled upon. So, yes, Carney is there at the right time to remember European values. And if not all Europeans want to go along, the brave and the willing should go ahead.
1: So it's not yet clear what this cooperation, closer cooperation, could look like. There's talk of associate membership, but it's not defined what that is. So what would it look like?
6: I think that is not yet very clear. So associate membership doesn't exist as a concept in the EU treaties, but perhaps that is also a bit less important. We already have very close cooperation between Canada and the EU in defence matters, but also Canada as part of the Horizon programme of the EU, so the BITCH research funding programme that the EU has. And I think now it is perhaps less a bit how we call it, but where can we do concrete steps to further this this cooperation and to deepen the alliance that we have with Canada.
1: Von der Leyen sounded different, though. Want to take relations with Canada to the highest possible level. What can that mean in concrete form?
2: So she used the words associate membership, which really at least implies that it's a big step upward. Carney speaks of an alliance for the future, and I actually like his term better, because it implies that Canada and the EU would work together on the same level, and that they enhance really a partnership, and it's not about integrating Canada into the EU, but really a partnership of equals. And that doesn't necessarily

0: I mean, new areas. So we already heard they work together on security, defense and economic. We have the trade agreements, but really stepping that up and doing joint projects on areas where Europe can profit, on energy, on rare earths, also on defense procurements, and then other areas where Canada is interested. So on the student exchanges, on getting sort of keeping Canada's back, giving diversification against Trump's trade attacks. And then it can really be, I would say, a model for the EU to work with other partners, because it's not just Canada that it's looking for new alliances. Trump has confronted a lot of previous US allies in the Indo-Pacific, South Korea, Japan, Australia, and there the EU could offer to be sort of an anchor point for other middle powers to rally around with and to find sort of a middle space to not be squeezed between the US and China. Mm.
1: We're going to talk about the other middle powers a bit later in the program, but first I would like to stick to the economic value a closer cooperation could have. How important is or can Canada be for the EU and vice versa, economically speaking, and trade?
2: I think Canada is very important to the EU. We already have the trade agreement CETA with between Canada and the EU. Of course, Canada cannot replace the US or replace China, but it can help the EU reduce dependency and diversify the partners that the EU has. And I think that is the direction that we're going with in Europe. We've already seen other trade agreements earlier this year with India. Mercosur was ratified, and I think Canada is a very important pillar in that regard. Mm.
1: Currently, the US, I believe, is Canada's biggest trading partner, even though the relationship is difficult right now. Joseph, do you think that Carney is gambling with that strong partnership that they have in terms of numbers with the US?
3: He's not a gambler. He's a rational man. He worked in finance. So unlike those other gamblers who are in finance, he's a serious man. He was at the Bank of England and Bank of Canada before assuming the helm of Prime Minister. And actually, it's both. It's trade. Yes, they will remain trade partners. They will remain neighbors. But it's also finance. And both Europe and Canada have to think hard whether they invest what they earn trading with America still in the land of the free and to waste it in the deep markets, as I would predict. America's dollar assets are not safe at all. And so here, Carney's knowledge could help the Europeans and the Canadians to figure out how to finance all that what we want to build. We need a lot of money for defense, for digitalization, for energy and more. So we have to rethink our whole model, hoping that America defends us and paying tribute, giving up our interest in terms of trade and currencies didn't do us good. We have to rethink, and Carney is one of the best thinkers in this realm. Mm.
1: To this ambiguity that we do not know what it's going to look like, is that actually maybe quite useful? Because nobody can get scared. And one could keep it open as long as possible.
2: I think it is useful. I think now, of course, the danger of ambiguity, or that no one really knows what it means, is that we will not go as far as we can, or that in between there will be a lot of opposition. But I think there is also usefulness to it, so that it's not stiff. We can rethink how we deal with partners in the EU. We can also find common interests with Canada and then advance on that, rather than having some sort of very stiff preconception of where it needs to go or what we want to call it. Mm.
1: Do you think this is also helpful to find a new, I really don't like the word narrative, but it is, a new narrative for the Europeans? As in, you know, we're not stuck on this continent. We have important partners everywhere in the world. Just to counteract the arguments that come from the extreme right and the extreme left parties.
0: It's for me important to really find a new argument where Europe's place in the world. As you said in the beginning, Europe doesn't want to be on the menu, but we see a Europe that is declining globally in terms of population, size of the economy. Our tech companies are not keeping pace in the

0: the AI frontier and so on. And so I think there is this wider impression of European decline and Europe is sort of coming under the wheels of the new empires who are dividing the mm-hmm. world between themselves. And I think Europe and the EU is not meant to be an empire by itself and be a strong man by itself, but it wants to build a world based on rules. And it can do that with these partnerships where it can say, we're reaching out and we're actually attractive. We're attractive to partners like Canada, like Japan, like South Korea, even India, who's saying, we don't want to work only with these unreliable Americans or be pushed under by the Chinese. And Europe is actually an attractive partner for us. So I think this is a narrative that the Europeans can use. But for that, they really need to think geopolitically, not sort of go into the nitty-gritty detail, what could associate membership mean under the EU treaties, but rather what can we really offer as partners to those who are looking to work with us. And I think then if we take the same geopolitical thinking like Carney, then we can offer an alternative.
1: Can I just, I think this Absolutely, is a very yes. important point actually, that this offers a positive narrative at last for the EU. I think mm-hmm. we've been in this situation very
2: self-indulgent.
1: Yeah, very self-indulgent, but also very negative. Europe is in decline. Iceland doesn't want to join us. Right? We are being rejected. We are very small. We can't do anything. I think for then Carney in Canada to come, and I think this was also why it was such a big part of the speech and was picked up so much, for Canada to come and say, we want to be closer to you. You can be the center of something that is more than just European Union. I think that was very important also for just how Europeans can see themselves.
2: I want to have a look at security. Josef, in which way could Canada step in, for example, into the role of the US as security guarantor for Europe, or at least help Europe to become more self-sufficient?
3: We cannot trust the United States to defend Europe any longer. The United States basically showed that they can't even force a third or fourth great power, namely Iran, to do what they want. So they have to, admit defeat. It's probably not possible with a narcissist at the helm, Donald Trump. So what do we expect from America to defend us against Russia? I think we have to still believe in NATO, hope that there may be some other president at some time. But Canada is a NATO member. Canada is capable, and not only physical security, but also economic security. We need the raw materials Canada has, so we cannot be blackmailed by China or the US for that matter. And so, yes, we will be more self-reliant if we team up and are hopefully third pillar in this new world order and not let it be bipolar and let US and China fight it out.
2: Mm. Let's talk about the Arctic. We've heard a lot about the Arctic recently, and Canada is, of course, part of it. How important is that?
0: It's an important partner, of course, both within the NATO context and working together with the Europeans. And here it's interesting. When Trump said he wants to annex Greenland, it was Canada, actually, who said, we will be standing with the Europeans and do not touch the territory of one of our allies. So Canada was willing to stand up for the interests of the Europeans here. And there are lots of little things Canada has for a long time, has a big presence in the Arctic. And I think the EU is now also looking at the Arctic. Iceland is, as we've heard, a little bit more difficult, but von der Leyen went to Greenland. Denmark has now made an agreement that was where the Europeans had Denmark's back over the Arctic. And here, really, this cooperation can be a point within a bigger puzzle of Europeans taking more responsibility for their security. But I want to be very clear. Canada cannot replace the United States. They have much less military capability. They have no nukes. It's a completely different power. But they can add to the elements that the Europeans can bring together. And they are certainly willing for Canada to invest in European security. So Canada says they are joining the Ukraine loan. Canada has supported Ukraine in other ways. They want to join the Joint Expeditionary Force, a group led by the United Kingdom for Northern Europe. Mm-hmm. So there are lots of puzzle pieces where Canada can play an important part.

0: for strengthening European security?
1: I'd like to have a look now at some domestic issues, because Europe's ability to act abroad depends on political stability at home. Across the continent, traditional mainstream parties are losing ground, while parties on both the far right and the far left are gaining support. Germany is the latest example, following the state elections in two states.
2: Friedrich Merz is fighting for his political survival. The German chancellor is deeply unpopular among the public. And now, members of his own party are questioning him. Merz remains committed to his office and to reforms that many Germans view as a dismantling of the welfare state. These reforms are the antidote to the poison of authoritarianism, which is penetrating even deeper into our society as the allure of authoritarianism grows. What needs to be done now requires backbone, steadfastness, and patience. His CDU party is enduring historic setbacks, while the far-right AfD party and the left party celebrate historic gains. As the center shrinks, the fringes are advancing. In France and other European countries, this has long been a reality. President Macron once wanted to reinvent Europe. Now, his term is coming to an end and his political faction appears worn down. Marine Le Pen and the right-wing nationalist party Rassemblement National is in the lead. Merz, the ailing chancellor, and Macron, a president on his way out. Can Canadian Prime Minister Carney show Europeans how to deal with populists like Trump?
1: Well, are Europe's major powers, like Germany and France, as we've just heard, their heads of government under immense pressure, do they still have enough authority and political capital to push for such a big move?
0: Yeah. I think there are two problems. The first is on short term. Both France and Germany, as we just heard, have governments under huge pressure, and that means they have less room to compromise. And there, I think the agreement with Canada is less problematic, but things like the long-term EU budget or enlargement to Ukraine are things that are immensely controversial, and it's questionable whether the governments of Germany and France can really sort of pursue bold plans there. And the second is we are developing a kind of democratic mistrust in the EU. Mm-hmm. It's like the French are looking at Germany, what happened if the AfD governs there. We are looking at France from Germany and saying, what if Le Pen wins there next year? And this hinders us from pursuing bold plans. And here I would actually argue that Carney's proposal of this alliance between the EU and Canada brings at least a hopeful narrative that I don't think it will convince voters in the outskirts of Paris to vote differently, but it can give governments an opportunity to at least show a narrative: here we are pursuing a positive plan, and here's something we can change about our standing in our world, and learn a little bit from Carney to stand up to bullies like Trump.
1: Mm. What do you think?
3: I think that next year's election in France will be very decisive for the European Union, both because France is a big member state, but also traditionally has been a country that has given a lot of impulses for European integration. A lot of big ideas that we've seen also in the past decade came from Macron. Right? So that is something that we really will be missing. And now that is something that is coming not from within the European Union, but from outside the European Union. So suddenly we need Carney to bring up positive ideas, a positive vision for the future. And I think, and then beyond that, it is what Nicolas says. I think the space for further integration, for common action is shrinking. And we're hopefully not, but it looks likely that will become even more difficult next year.
1: Mm. Josef, would you agree that it is that both Merz and Macron lack the actual strength right now, the oomph, if you will, to push the EU forward in that way?
4: Not completely. I'm more worried about France because Macron is already a lame duck. He couldn't convince Dassault to work together with Airbus on the future combat air system, so that died. Full credit also belongs to Germany. The previous chancellorships didn't go along when Macron would have still had some power to tell some of its businesses to think globally. France will be a problem, and also the helm of the ECB, European

0: central banks. So hopefully they find a solution before maybe Marine Le Pen puts somebody at the helm there. So they think about some solution before the election next spring. For Germany, I'm more optimistic, not because I'm German. Germans are tend to be negative, but Merz has no chance. So he can use it to say it. I mean, these were regional elections. He doesn't have to care about regional elections in the near future, and they cannot bring him down unless they commit suicide. The acting coalition, they need to put a vote of no confidence up front, and this has to be a constructive vote of no confidence. So we learned from Weimar, you can't just topple a government and not putting something in its place. So who should be in its place?
1: Josef, so I'm afraid I have to interrupt
0: and
1: you there.
0: Do what he said he needs to do.
1: I would like to come to my final question for all of you. If we're looking at this, what we've been discussing, the association between the EU and Canada, could this be a model? Could this become bigger? Australia apparently is looking at the process with interest. Very briefly, Josef, do you see a big potential for partnerships like that?
0: I think so, and we have been working on that before. It has been under the radar of most media. So to save the rule of law and the World Trade Organization and others, those powers who still believe in law and rule of law work together against others who want to destroy it.
1: Nikolai, briefly.
2: Yes. If the EU is bold and really being capable of being a partner, working on eye to eye with Canada, Australia, as you name it, we can go far.
3: Yes, and I think it not only can be a model, but it should be a model for further partnerships.
1: That is a very good closing statement. Thank you very much to my panel here at the table and Josef. That's it from me and the team for today. What do you think? Should the EU and Canada form a bigger bloc, or is it wiser to appease Trump and China? Tell us in the comments. Thank you very much for watching today. See you next week.

0: It's not every day you see a bridge strolling through your city, is it? For 2 days, the new Sternbrücke crawled through Hamburg, navigating narrow corners, some only millimeters wide, to replace the old railway bridge in the exact same spot.
1: Also, das sieht halt so aus, als ob ein UFO landet und alle jubeln.
2: Rev.
0: Next.
3: 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The documentary.
2: In 45 minutes.

0: Let's go. Let's do it.
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0: Hi, I'm Daniel.
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0: Berlin moves fast, whether you're on two wheels or four. But in a city where streets are tight and passions run high, cyclists and drivers are battling for every inch of asphalt.
1: Hey! So I'm really an American at heart. I love having my car. I love the freedom it gives me and from getting from A to B quickly. But like most Berliners, I also love hopping on my bike. So I want to find out in this city who really rules the road, cars or bikes?
2: Spoiler alert, it's not as simple as you think.
0: Most Berliners switch between several modes of transport each day, with only a small minority relying solely on a car, a bike, or public transport. And with construction sites scattered across the city, even short trips can turn into slow, winding detours no matter which transport mode you choose.
2: So Berlin actually had big plans to build bike lanes. They promised some 60 kilometers worth of bike lanes, but only half got built. And as you can see, it's very inconsistent here with the bike lanes.
0: But it's not just about infrastructure. It's also about emotion. In a city where space on the road feels increasingly limited, frustration is growing on all sides. The result is often outright aggression.
3: Of course, drivers and road users in general become aggressive when they feel disadvantaged, when they feel that someone else is getting an advantage they don't deserve. A typical example would be a merging situation. A road narrows from two lanes down to one. There's actually a zipper merging system, which most people follow, but then someone tries to force their way into the lane instead of merging properly. And there are people who feel provoked by that and react aggressively.
0: Berlin has seen a sharp rise in cycling fatalities. Data from Germany's Federal Statistical Office shows that 441 cyclists died in traffic accidents nationwide in 2024, meaning one in six traffic deaths involved someone on a bike. In Berlin, their death places are often ceremonially marked with a so-called ghost bike.
2: This group of protesters has been gathering every month for about 2 years demanding better cycling paths, and everyone has a story to tell.
3: You could tell horror stories almost every day. Getting passed too closely, run off the road, you name it. I was in a bike lane. The light was green and I was going pretty fast. Then a truck turned in front of me and just kept going. I had to slam on the brakes. Luckily, I managed to stop just in time.
0: Drivers also feel the pressure because navigating Berlin's roads safely demands more attention than ever.
1: As a driver here in Berlin, I really feel like cars are losing ground. You have bike lanes popping up everywhere. Park spots are vanishing. But the funny thing is, they're not building new bike lanes. They're taking away lanes for cars and they're giving them to bikes. But then all of a sudden, the bikes are in your lane.
0: And other drivers share my opinion.
3: Right now, more bike lanes are being built and everything is being expanded. Drivers are being increasingly pushed out.
0: And as a driver, how do you feel on the road when you're out driving?
3: You definitely notice you have to be more careful, especially since cyclists are taking up more and more space. And when you're turning, you need to look over your shoulder more often because anything can happen.
0: Experts in the German auto industry believe that there is space for both parties on the streets.
4: If you ask the people driving a car, they are often annoyed by the bike drivers and the other way around. But I think in the last years, there's been a change. More and more roads are accessible for bikes. Of course, it can always be better, but I think in the end, most importantly, is that they go along with each other.

0: other.
1: But in reality, that balance doesn't always hold.
2: Many see it as an affront to their rights. Someone else is taking an advantage that they believe belongs to them. The best approach is to stay calm and realize it really doesn't matter whether someone cuts in front of you or not, because you're only losing 5 to 10 meters, and that's nothing.
1: Views about who's winning the battle on the road are as varied as Berlin itself.
3: Maybe it could be a little bit safer.
2: It'd be nice if cyclists followed the rules, like stopping at red lights. I've got a construction site appointment, and this is the fastest way to get there. Since I never know where I can park, I cycle.
4: Surprisingly pleasant, especially now there are lots of bike lanes. I've just gone down at least 3 streets with them, and it was quite nice.
2: It's gotten worse in the last 5 years.
5: Berlin streets are still very car-centric, but the battle for space is heating up. So who really rules the road? I feel like Berlin is still trying to figure that out.
6: This new bridge is set to take its place in downtown Hamburg. Soon, more than 1,000 trains a day will cross it. But first, it has to be moved through the city centre to the spot where the old railway bridge once stood. Jana Wittmeier is leading the project for Germany's state-owned rail company Deutsche Bahn. My main job is to make sure that the specialised contractors, the companies, everyone on site do their jobs and are able to do them, that everything is in place and to organise everything else involved. The new Sternbrücke, which will replace the old bridge of the same name, weighs 3,700 metric tons, and all 100 metres of it must be manoeuvred through the streets. Today, everything must run like clockwork. It's already at an installation height of about 6 meters. That means that once the bridge has been moved into position, it will be rotated and lowered onto the abutments. The Sternbrücke has been moving along steel plates and earthen embankments for 2 days. It's barely a kilometer from assembly site to endpoint, but the bridge has to be steered very slowly along the streets. Thousands of Hamburg residents have turned out to see this once-in-a-lifetime sight. Dutch company Mamoet specialises in heavy-haul transport. Around 100 workers are involved. They communicate with each other via radio, calling out when there's a problem. A single man is at the controls, guiding the bridge on over 1,000 wheels. The diesel engines deliver several thousand horsepower. They're heading for the tracks at this intersection.
7: Tonight we will continue driving until we are right here in between the two foundations. And then we will turn it a couple of degrees and then lower it down onto its final position.
6: The bridge is 25 meters tall and 21 meters wide. It has to navigate the narrow streets to the millimeter. The bridge is too big to escape the notice of Hamburg residents. The two sets of tracks are on the left and right. The bridge must now be maneuvered into this gap. But how does it move from straight streets to the curve of the intersection so it can be placed on the bridge abutments? The bridge transport vehicle can rotate 360 degrees on all 1,088 wheels, even while under load. So now we can steer the bridge in any direction. And this is what it looks like when 1,000 wheels turn, parking with millimeter precision over a length of more than 100 meters. But then they find the space to turn is too tight. Project manager Jana Wittmeier must now have new gravel paths and slabs laid to negotiate the bend. That solves the problem. Finally, the Sternbrücke is at the correct position, hovering above the abutments. The marked contact points on the bridge and the abutments are lined up precisely using a plumb line.

Now the driver must manoeuvre precisely, adjusting all the wheels until everything is exactly right. I'm really happy we installed the bridge on time. The next morning, the bridge is in place at the

0: quite an attraction. More locals turn out to get their first look at the new Sternbrücke. It looks just like a UFO is landing and everyone's cheering. The best part is the sense of community and the excitement in the neighbourhood. Nearly 100,000 rail passengers will be ferried across the bridge each day. It cost about 125 million euros and leads to Hamburg Central Station, the busiest train station in Germany.
1: Hey Steve, safety first.
2: Am I gonna need this?
1: Yes, you're gonna need this.
3: What's about to happen certainly wasn't on my bingo card for this year.
2: Let's do this.
3: We're at a lake in Stockholm, Sweden.
1: You have to be like in the surfer mode, standing up like this.
3: And this guy, Ulla Lustig, is showing me how to ride an e-foil, an electric surfboard that lets you fly above the water. Well, theoretically. This is what it looks like when you know what you're doing.
4: He makes it look so easy, but it's a lot harder than it looks.
3: I'm trying this because there's a company here in Stockholm that does the same thing, but with actual boats.
2: Whoa.
3: How does this work? And why would you want to do it?
5: Oh, hey.
6: Hey, welcome.
5: Hey, Malte, hey.
6: Nice to meet you, Michael.
5: Nice to meet you. Well, we picked a great day for a boat ride.
6: Yeah, I mean, sun is shining, right?
3: This is Michael Malberg. His job is to explain to journalists like me what Candela, the company behind those boats, does. It calls them a revolution in water travel. So let's see if they can live up to that. This is the ferry Candela uses for testing new features. That's why it looks a little rough around the edges.
6: We don't have that many seats on this prototype, but on the customer boats we have 30 seats. So think of it like a city bus, really.
5: And where's the real magic?
6: The real magic lies underneath your feet, the hydrofoils.
3: These are the underwater wings that lift the ferry out of the water. They're essentially a bigger version of what's under the e-foil.
1: This is like an airplane wing. When you hit the speed with this, it's gonna fly out of the water.
3: And an electric motor makes sure you hit that speed. Under a surfboard, that's a lot of fun. But under a boat, at least according to Candela, it's the key to solving the biggest challenge that's still holding back electric vessels. It takes quite a lot of energy to move a vessel, electric or not, through water. Today, this typically comes from fossil fuels burning in engines. But it's also possible to do this without spitting toxic fumes into the air by using batteries that drive an electric motor. But there's a big catch. Batteries store a lot less energy per kilogram than fossil fuels. For big ships going long distances, you'd need a lot of them, which would make the ship really heavy and take away space for cargo or passengers. Impractical. For smaller ships going shorter distances, fewer batteries can work. Norway, for example, already has dozens of electric ferries in operation. But there's a trade-off. They can either go fast, but not very far, like this one. They can only travel around 40 kilometers at its typical speed. Or they have to go pretty slow to save energy, like the world's first electric car ferry that typically only goes under 20 kilometers per hour. But Candela says it has found a way to make battery-powered boats go further and faster. And that's by making them fly.
6: Our captain here is going full throttle forward.
2: Yeah. Whoa.
6: Full power on. And the speed is increasing. We're doing 12 knots. And at 80 knots, we're going to start lift out of the water. You can almost feel it.
2: Yeah. Wow. Now it's lifting out.
6: Yeah.
2: Are we flying now?
6: Now we're flying. Yeah.
2: That is so smooth and seamless, but you feel that little lift.
6: Yeah.
2: So how does this work?
6: Well, when we're taking off, there's a lot of water flowing around the hydrofoils, and these create an upward pressure, just like an airplane wing. That means that at a certain speed, you will have enough pressure to actually lift the whole vessel above the water.
3: The shape of the foils makes water flow faster around the top than the bottom.

0: This creates a difference in pressure between the two sides. At the same time, the foil redirects water downward. All this creates a force called lift that eventually pushes the boat out of the water.
1: And why would you want to do that?
2: So a conventional vessel that is fast and flows through the water creates a lot of drag.
0: Drag is the resistance a vessel experiences as it moves through water. This is the main reason moving a boat takes so much energy.
2: You can't really go far on battery power in a conventional boat, so we want to reduce that drag. And that we do by flying above it. And doing so, we reduce the energy consumption by around 75-80% over a conventional vessel of the same size.
0: We're going pretty fast now, roughly 45 kilometers an hour. But the boat creates barely any waves behind it.
2: It's flat. This lack of waves is also a testament to the efficiency of the vessel, because now we're not pushing any water to the side, so we're not creating a big wave.
0: Just for comparison, this is what it looks like on a normal boat. By avoiding water drag, Candela says its ferry can go up to 75 kilometers on a single charge without having to slow down to save energy. Actually, all these advantages only apply when the boat is going fast on its foils. Once it lands, it's just a normal boat.
1: It's almost like a plane landing.
2: Yeah.
1: It feels like the last few seconds.
2: Yeah. It's the same thing, right? And the flight controller is designed so that the landing is as smooth as possible, right? So you're not really supposed to feel the transition between foiling and non-foiling. You're just on a very efficient vessel. It's public transport. Safe and almost to the point of being a little bit boring.
1: Well, I certainly didn't find it boring.
2: Oh, that's great. Can you please pass me the charger?
1: Just this one here?
2: Yeah, that's one.
1: I mean, this looks just like an electric car charger, doesn't it?
2: Exactly, it's an electric car charger, so same infrastructure as for a car.
1: How long does it take to charge the boat?
2: We do it in a little bit less than an hour, so pretty quick. Chairman and founder Gustav Hasselskog.
3: Hello, good to meet you.
4: Welcome here.
1: Yeah, thanks for having us.
0: Gustav Hasselskog founded Candela in 2014. He faced a real first world problem. His sport boat guzzled too much fuel, so he looked for ways to make it more efficient.
3: I saw that something needs to be done that is sort of out of the ordinary. And then this old technology of hydrofoils was there. I started to read about it. It's a technology which is more than 100 years old.
0: As far back as the early 1900s, people have built and experimented with hydrofoils. In 1919, this one, the HD4, broke the record for being the fastest boat in the world. They were tried and tested in the military.
5: In the age of speed, we need ships that go fast.
0: And on civil passenger ships. Back then, they were still powered by fossil fuels, but one big problem they had was rooted in their design. A lot of these older boats' foils are sticking out the front, often fixed to the sides of the hull. This setup is called surface piercing.
3: The surface piercing approach means that you have no or very limited dampening in the system. So if you go in big waves, you're going to start move the boat up and down, and you get into very dramatic swings. So the usability of such a boat is limited.
0: And that's why the handful of companies that are working on modern hydrofoils today are using a different approach, including Candela. They attach their foils to struts under the vessel, with the actual wings staying underwater the whole time. This setup is called fully submerged. The key here is that to keep the boat stable, the foils need to move. On Candela's ferries, sensors tell a flight computer where the boat is, and this computer makes lots of tiny adjustments to the foil's position. This happens up to 100 times per second, and is only possible because computer chips and sensors have become incredibly powerful and cheap. Candela serially produces ferries in this dedicated factory, which gives it a real edge over its competitors.
1: Wow, that's a lot of boats.
2: A lot of boats.
1: So how many boats are you building here?
2: We're building 10 here. We have 10 in the production line currently, so we're building one every month approximately. That's the pace now.
0: They come with different designs for different purposes, like hotel shuttles or the public transport one that we looked at.
1: And how much is one of them?
2: Well, so depends on what market, but the price is roughly in the ballpark of what a fossil fuel vessel of the same size would cost you. But then the cost for operating is this much lower because you don't have any fuel expenses, no service expenses, and it's very efficient.
0: Candela says it has received orders for 65 ferries so far. 11 of them go to a private company in Mumbai. The plan is to use them to cut travel times using the megacity's waterways. In the future, they're, for example, supposed to run between the center of the city and the newly built Navi Airport, a trip that can take up to 90 minutes by car, but only around 30 by boat. This is part of a first tentative step in a plan by the city to build out what they call a water metro system. In Stockholm, Candela ran a real-world trial for 6 months. They took people on the 15-kilometer route from the suburb of Ekerö to the city center. The final report the company wrote with the Transport Administration found, with a speed limit exemption, travel times compared to diesel ferries dropped from up to 55 minutes to 30. The hydrofoil ferries saved 94% of emissions, and 95% of passengers said they had a positive or very positive experience. But still, the city hasn't ordered any ferries.
3: Overall, in public transport, the procurement cycles are fairly long and slow. And I think for Stockholm, it has been seen as, okay, this boat is now in sort of a pilot operation and not sort of considered to be something that they can start to use. So that means we are a few years down until we're going to see them operate widely in Stockholm.
0: What makes new hydrofoils a lot better than those of the past are three technological leaps. The first one, electronics, we already touched upon.
2: So this box contains the brain of the boat, the flight control computer, which actuates the hydrofoils to keep the boat level. The box also contains a sensor called the IMU, an inertial measurement unit.
0: The same type of sensors also get used in smartphones and drones. Candela uses more advanced ones in its boats, but it says it profits from dropping prices across the board. The second technology is batteries. As the car industry has been pumping them out to make electric cars, they've become a lot better and a lot cheaper. Since the 90s, prices have dropped by 97%.
2: I mean, making a vessel like this 20 years ago would have been impossible.
0: And a third one is the material the boat is made from, carbon fiber. It comes in sheets like this that then get molded into different parts for the boat. Those then get soaked in epoxy resin, kind of like a glue that binds it all together. Candela makes pretty much the whole boat from this, from big parts like this hull to smaller parts like this foil.
2: Without this material, it would be hard to build a flying electric boat. And I mean, the thing with carbon fiber is that it's both strong and it's light, right?
0: At first, this material was used to make planes, later race cars, and then also stuff like tennis rackets. The downside is that it takes lots of energy and emissions to produce, even more than steel. But it doesn't corrode in salt water, so it's an obvious choice for boats. Now, if all this fits together so well, why don't we just chuck a hydrofoil under every ship and boat and make all of them go electric?
4: For applications where foiling technology works, it is a perfect technology to reduce consumption.
0: And this is Mikael Johansson, who helps shipping companies make sure their new technologies are safe and sound.
4: But at least that we see it now, no, we will not see the biggest container ships with foiling technology in the near future. Or at least I would be quite surprised to see that.
0: Theoretically, it would be possible, but because the foils would have to be enormous, they are pretty much impossible to engineer. So foils probably won't help much in making big container ships, cruise ships, or car ferries go electric. Which is a real shame when we look at hydrofoiling's potential to reduce emissions.
4: Where does the bulk of emissions from shipping come from? Yeah, the bigger the ship, the more emissions you will have. But we also need to consider that every drop counts, and that sort of paving the way for this sort of technology now can also lead to advancements in the future.
0: Today, hydrofoils already make sense in relatively light vessels when speed matters, like in passenger ferries. In places that are built around waterways and suffer from bad traffic, electric hydrofoil ferries could replace existing diesel ferries or even go as far as helping take cars and buses off the road. All this is possible thanks to decades of innovations in different fields. Candela's focus

0: Now is to build and sell as many ferries as possible. It's already planning to open a second factory. The company is convinced that the time of the hydrofoil has come. The challenge ahead is to convince others that that's true.
1: And more mobility and innovation next time on REV.

0: 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Through exciting adventures into the unknown. Through inspirational ideas. The documentary.
1: In 15 minutes. Drugs, sugar, work. The craving to shop, play computer games, or exercise. When does a high lead to an addiction? Warning signals, ways out, and life after addiction. In good shape. In 90 minutes.

0: If you want to understand China, you'll have to understand Chen Minmao.
1: To some, he's an icon. To others, a tyrant. Mao Zedong, founder of modern China.
0: He was a monster who was responsible for millions of people's deaths.
1: From revolutionary to China's most powerful figure, he pursued his vision for the People's Republic with ruthless determination.
0: The system produced a monster and couldn't stop it.
1: Years after Mao's death, how does his legacy continue to shape this superpower? Mao, China's Red Emperor, starts October 3rd on DW.
2: You know what no one ever taught us how to talk about?
3: Yes. Yes.
2: Love, sex, relationships.
4: Because it's an adjustment. It's not an adjustment. It's a new life.
2: This season,
5: because
2: we're going deeper.
5: I can walk around.
6: If I feel like that on an occasion, I'll masturbate.
5: Exactly.
2: No shame, no filters. Oh my God. Just honest conversations about what we really think, but rarely get to say out loud. I'm Lisa Mangaldas, and I'm back with a brand new season of Love Matters. 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
7: This is DW News, our top stories. U.S. President Donald Trump has welcomed Xi Jinping to the White House and held what he called the truly great friendship he has forged with the Chinese leader. Their talks focused on trade, artificial intelligence, Taiwan, and the growing strategic rivalry between the countries. Xi said a new trade arrangement between China and the U.S. would be good news for the global economy. Israeli Prime Minister Benjamin Netanyahu has called

0: accusations of Israel committing genocide in Gaza, the biggest lie of the century. In his speech at the UN General Assembly, he also asserted Israel's right to wage war against Iran and said his nation would win. Many delegates walked out of the assembly meeting in protest as Netanyahu took to the podium. Fighting has reignited in northern Ethiopia, where rebel forces say they are now in a full-blown war with the government and have reportedly seized three airports. Over the weekend, seven opposition groups announced an alliance to overthrow the government led by Prime Minister Abiy Ahmed. The violence has raised fears of a return to open conflict 4 years after the end of a civil war that left hundreds of thousands dead.
1: Journey through Kazakhstan, driven by health.
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5: How do you rebuild your life after losing everything that you own? Well, DW visited the victims of the catastrophic floods in Nepal last month to find out how they're coming to terms with the loss. The floods killed over 1,400 people and left thousands missing. The Nepalese government told DW that it was caused by climate change and that Nepal will seek compensation from other countries responsible for greenhouse gas emissions. Mohammed Aslam, a resident of Narokat district, shared the pain of bidding farewell to his home. Have a look.
6: Alhamdulillah, sab family sebe, bacha bhi sebe, biwi bhi sebe. To hum bahut khush hain. Agar usme se bhi.
7: Mohammed Aslam can barely hold himself together as he recounts his struggle to build his dream home. It's one of the hundreds of homes swept away by the catastrophic floods last month.
6: ये घर बनाने के लिए बहुत मेहनत है मेरे को। मैं 22 साल हो गया मेरे को विदेश में। ये घर के लिए, ये अपना फैमिली के लिए। पहले हम लोग रेंट में रहते थे। फिर जमीन लेने के बाद हम लोग ये बनाना स्टार्ट किया, फिर बनाया, है ना? 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
7: It's the same story for every single home here. There's silence inside them, but the walls and windows bear testimony to the wrath of the floods that took over 1,400 lives. Thousands are still missing or feared buried under the mass of slush that the flood brought.
4: Devi Ghat looks like a ghost town. Of the over 300 homes that used to flank the river of Trishuli, just over a few dozens remain now. But they're uninhabitable. It's nearly impossible to reconstruct these homes.
7: Aslam tries to retrieve what he can from the mud before he bids farewell to his home.
6: There are documents in here, my bidesh mein. वो नहीं मिला है मेरा पासपोर्ट है कतर आईडी है लाइसेंस है एटीएम कार्ड है
7: In the next room, his brother Samiullah Mia shows us the belongings of his son.

0: gun that he found after 4 days of trying to clear the mud inside.
1: Such is the story of thousands of Nepalis as they try to pick up the pieces of their lives. They're coming to terms with making very tough choices every single day since the disaster struck. And yet, the one thing they cannot choose is living in their own homes.
0: Still, most Nepalis we met here showed great stoicism. And despite everything, Aslam says there's a lesson to be learned from this tragedy.
2: बोलते हैं ना कि है मेरे पास सब कुछ है मेरे पास चार बंगला है दो गाड़ी है दस गाड़ी है हाँ घमंड नहीं होना चाहिए आदमी को क्योंकि है तो दूसरा आदमी को मदद करना चाहिए घमंड करके क्या फायदा है लेके गया
0: Some may have the option to rebuild their lives, but not everyone here is as lucky. At this temporary relief shelter, we met 43-year-old Toti Tamang, who survived with her two children but lost over a dozen family members in the deadly flood. Even as aid is coming in to help the survivors here, the Nepalese government has made it clear that relief alone will not be enough. The country is asking for climate justice and has requested $20 million in reparations from the UN Loss and Damage Fund.
3: And a short while ago, I spoke with journalist Shankar Dahal in Nepal. I asked him about the thousands of people that are still missing and whether we need to assume that many of them will never be found.
4: Precisely, we can say that since no indication of such evacuation of those missing we can figure out. And for example, in the tunnel, the government has kept the rescue operation, and in the tunnel of the hydropower tunnel, the government has rescued more than two dozens of bodies. So somewhere where there is the chance of getting evacuated and rescue, in that places it is possible. Otherwise, more than 6,000 people who are missing in the debris, seems like we cannot rescue now.
3: We're hearing that many communities that they're still only reachable by helicopter. You know, is this normal for that to take this long, or is something going wrong here?
4: Not actually. The road is to the villages linked to the Tibetan or Chinese border that goes along with the riverside. So therefore, which already got swept away, and now the government is linking the road by temporarily. So unless the road is being constructed to those area, even for example, the Trishuli settlement, the village, and on the other hand, the Betrawati itself is not linked yet. So we have to depend on the helicopters, or we have to go long way. So it is impossible. So not yet the road has been constructed.
3: Nepal is now putting a price tag on reconstruction. They say it might cost somewhere in the range of $5 billion. Is there a realistic chance of this money coming through?
4: This is I would rather say a political question. This would be, since Nepal cannot rebuilt or rehabilitated this by itself. So therefore, part of the climate justice or part of the compensation from other way, from the global world, the Nepal is demanding. And now, as you already quoted, $5 billion is required for the rehabilitation and for the rebuilding, including the houses, including roads, and many other devastation. So now this is the greatest challenge, and Nepal itself cannot rebuild this. So I would prefer saying it a political term. And if Nepal diplomatically can accumulate the international international communities, the donors, and even the supporters to Nepal at this time, at that context, we can hope. Otherwise, it will be really difficult for the country like Nepal.
3: Scientists warn that disasters like this could become more frequent as climate change warms the planet and melts glaciers. Do you get the sense that Nepal is prepared for that kind of future?
4: Not really. As this week has been alarmed, as heavy rainfall here in Nepal for the 5 days here now. And the geographically, Nepal has the roof of the world on one hand and the high hills, the snow-covered mountains are there. And the ice are melting so fast, and the glacial lake creation is also mushrooming on the other way. And having the Vortekusi flood on month ago in hand, Nepali people and the riverside settlement, especially at this time, are really scared, since we have had more than a dozen of such a glacier lake outburst in past as well. So Nepal on one hand is not prepared for this, and on the other hand, the threat of the glacier lake outburst is there. So it is difficult for the government itself, because not having the technology, not having the system, and not having the rehabilitation or the settlement of the people on the other hand. So if that occurs, then a lot of loss and damage similar to the Vortekusi flood Nepal will have tomorrow.
3: Journalist Shankar Dahal, thank you so much. We appreciate it.
4: Most welcome. Thank you very much.
5: What happens to societies where women remain invisible? They lose ideas, power, a part of their future. We showcase the daily victories of women. Brave, honest, loud, side by side, deserving to be heard and seen. We share their stories from the female point of view. Because perspectives matter. Together, we see.
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5: 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In their search for facts, truth, and transparency. 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
8: Journalism gives us perspective. Understanding the world is something we do together, because together we see.

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0: The same goes for its symmetry. It's on an island called San Michele. San Michele covers a rectangular area about 460 meters long and 390 meters wide. The most enchanting aspect of this cemetery is its long, long history, tangible at every turn. Maurizio Zaranto is responsible for all Venetian cemeteries, including San Michele.
1: What makes San Michele so special is that it's the only cemetery in the world located on an island. It's only reachable by boat. This also has implications for funeral logistics and receiving the deceased. It's the only place in the world where this is the case.
0: The Vaporetto crossing from Venice to San Michele takes just a few minutes. Every Venetian has childhood memories of visiting the cemetery. It's usual practice to first bury the dead in earth graves before transferring the remains to large burial walls in other parts of the cemetery.
1: I'm Venetian. I still live in Venice. And this was the place where I used to visit my grandparents and my relatives. And my parents taught me how to visit the cemetery, something that sadly no longer happens today. I always came accompanied. My parents came here to visit my grandmother and grandfather, my uncles and aunts, and so on. When you've been brought up from childhood to respect your loved ones, it stays with you. And so it all began for me just as it does for any Venetian. The vicissitudes of life led me to work for Veritas, which is owned by the city council. After holding various posts there, I've now been working in the cemetery department for 20 years.
0: San Michele is one of the most beautiful graveyards in the world, not just because of its location, but also because of its architectural variety. It took on its present form in the first half of the 19th century.
1: The cemetery is old and beautiful wherever you look, with so many hidden corners that are particularly lovely to look at. And for me, there are two places in particular. Here, where we are now, looking out towards Fondamenta Nove. It's an especially beautiful spot with the Stucchi Chapel, a private family chapel that's simply wonderful. Another place is Section 20, where you'll find family graves and magnificent mausoleums. There's a lot of artistry and show here in particular. I just love the whole cemetery.
0: The San Michele Cemetery is also famous for the many foreign artists and writers who were laid to rest here. They're found mainly in the old Orthodox and Protestant sections. Igor Stravinsky and his wife Vera are also buried here. And of course, Joseph Brodsky, a Russian who adored Venice and wrote a novel that was a love letter to the city, Watermark, an essay on Venice. Close by, the grave of American poet Ezra Pound. As well as many famous Venetians like the painter Emilio Vedova and the composer Ermanno Wolf Ferrari. Sergei Dagilev, the flamboyant Russian impresario and founder of the Ballet Russe, also found his final resting place here. But every grave has its own story to tell, including those of the less well-known.
1: This is the Dalzotto family tomb, one of the most stunning family tombs here in San Michele. All the pillars are made of a different kind of marble. It's just magnificent and so beautifully crafted. Underneath and behind it are the burial niches where we lay the deceased to rest.
0: Antonio Dalzotto was a renowned sculptor. This is a fitting grave.
1: The entrance is here at the back. It's really difficult to get the coffin through here. It's a problem every single time. And it's the same story everywhere here in San Michele when it comes to logistics. There simply isn't enough space. In that respect, too, our cemetery is unique. Just imagine, everything has to be done manually. There's no other way.
2: Non ci sono mezzi per poter inserire dentro.
0: Several Venetian funeral directors bury the deceased on San Michele. One of them is a third-generation family business run by Nicola Soffiato.
3: Here in Venice, everything's a bit special, a bit different from the rest of the world. Even a funeral has its own unique aspects here. We need a boat for that too. And when it comes to loading the coffin onto the boat for the funeral, we've got a special one with a lifting platform so that, depending on the tide, we can lower the coffin onto the dock. Transport to the cemetery can also only be done by boat, because after all, our beautiful cemetery is an island. That's another unique feature, and even when things arrive, the coffins and everything else we need for our work, we have to fetch them by boat from the mainland.
0: 23-year-old Sabrina Soffiato also works for her father's company. She intends to continue the tradition once begun by her grandfather. It's not far to the company's jetty. Venice is a very walkable city. The boat is aptly named San Michele.
4: This mechanism takes the effort out of lifting coffins. The platform rises, depending on the water level, up to the height of the dock. It rotates and extends, allowing us to lift the coffin onto the boat and bring it back here.
0: Because it makes the job so much easier, other funeral directors also call on the company services for assistance in transporting empty coffins.
4: In the past, this was all done manually, and it took six people. One person would come along, kneel down and brace the coffin with his back, and then, using his back as a lever, he'd tilt the coffin into the correct position for transport. But now we do it all with just two men, who position the coffin correctly so that the boat can sail to San Michele.
5: I've been working for my father's company for 3.5 years. I started working for him as soon as I left school. It's an unusual profession, for sure, but I knew I wanted to work with my dad, partly to continue the family business. It's about being there for family at a particularly difficult time in their lives. Because when someone suffers such a loss, we all feel downcast and sad. It's wonderful to be able to help them through it and be there for them. It gives me a great sense of fulfillment. We go to San Michele every time we have a funeral. We're there at least 3 or 4 times a week on average. Everything on this island is always a bit special. How are things done here? In a different way to the rest of the world, even the cemetery is something special. An island in itself, and every time I come here, it's a lovely experience.

0: A feature of large sections of the cemetery is burial walls with niches for coffins and urns. These are common in Italy. Each niche is lovingly decorated with artificial flowers. Real flowers are reserved for the actual funerals. Many of those arrangements are supplied by long-established florist businesses like Fioreria Poppi. The store has direct access to a canal.
1: Esattamente, sì, questa è una posizione molto.
2: The location is optimal because, unlike other florists here in Venice, we can load and unload our goods for funerals and daily flower and plant deliveries. This is no small advantage in Venice. After all, if you can't get right up to the water's edge, unloading, loading and all the extra work is a bit of a hassle.
1: È tutto un lavoro in più che è un po' scomodo.
2: The deceased is usually taken to San Michele, either from the General Hospital or the Fate Bene Fratelli Hospital, and from there directly to the funeral. We then deliver the flowers to the venue where the funeral is taking place.
0: But even in Venice, things are changing. Funerals are less well attended and flower arrangements more modest than they used to be.
2: The tradition remains the same. All that's changed is that people come and leave their own flowers. In the past, there were many people who made extensive preparations and helped to create a sense of closeness and familiarity. That's become less common now. Essentially, it's the immediate family who take charge, along with a few friends or relatives who help organize the arrangements. There used to be a great many wreaths, 10 to 12 at every funeral. That's declined somewhat. In practice, it no longer really happens.
0: At the heart of the island is the old monastery and its church. It overlooks the neighboring island of Murano, the glassblower's island. This is where it all began, back in the 13th century. The Camaldolese order founded a monastery, turning San Michele into an important religious and intellectual center. The monk and cartographer Fra Mauro created one of the world's first and most important maps here in the 15th century. The monastery is now empty. The last monks, who were Franciscans, left in 2008. Today, others work to uphold old traditions. German national Jutta Palmen is a member of Laguna nel Bicchiere, or Lagoon in a Glass, an organization looking after abandoned vineyards throughout Venice.
3: Mein Mann und ich haben uns entschlossen, England.
4: My husband and I decided to leave England because England voted to leave the EU, and we moved here. I knew I wanted to be integrated into Venetian life. I immediately wanted to learn Venetian rowing. And I found out about Laguna nel Bicchiere through a woman at the rowing club. I've been an active member ever since. The members of our association come from all over the world. Anyone who loves Venice and lives here enjoys being in this place. Or perhaps it's just the realization that you can grow grapes in the lagoon and actually produce wine. It's something special.
0: The ancient garden with its vines is right next to the monks' former living quarters. Only members of the association have access.
5: La Laguna nel Bicchiere was created in 2008. When we found out that the monks who'd been tending our garden up until then and who lived in this monastery were leaving.

0: Although the monastery could house 100 monks, only 3 were left. It was no longer economically viable for the order. We found out about it, and to be entrusted with the upkeep of the site, we had to set up an association, which was then recognized by the local council.
1: The idea behind the association is to preserve Venetian heritage and experience it anew, because certain aspects of it have just been abandoned. Of course, the decline is evident in Venice, because nobody can afford to live here anymore. And consequently, it's also very, very difficult for the Venetians themselves to stay here and find a normal job, because everything revolves around tourism. And in that sense, you need to really love Venice, because it's hard work. I mean, you can't just come here, pull out a few weeds, and then drink wine.

0: In fact, the seeds of Laguna Nel Bicchiere were planted many years earlier as a secondary school project in Venice, where students harvested grapes from various vineyards, including some here, and made wine.
1: L'uva in giro in vari vigneti, un po' anche qua.
0: It was dreadful wine. By Christmas, it had already turned to vinegar. But our aim wasn't to make wine, but to teach the children that, just like with any other food, wine production is a complex process, and that food isn't made in supermarkets.
2: Last year, the association was visited by a group of German students. As part of the architecture biennale, they used recycled materials from an old biennale pavilion to build much-needed items.
3: The German students made these wonderful shelves for us, for example. They allow for ventilation. We can wash them out with water, and they support the weight of the bottles, so it's absolutely brilliant. We're very, very happy. It may not look like much, but for us, it's very, very helpful. This is another shelf that was built to store bottles of wine that aren't necessarily meant to be drunk by our members. The alcove was already here, but the students built the shelves and designed the system. This can be lifted off, and the bottles are visible, but you can't remove them. This is to make sure they're left for our sommelier when he needs to present particular items for wine tastings.
2: The association doesn't want to be a tourist attraction. Only active members have access. The history of the cemetery itself began in the years following the fall of the Venetian Republic and Napoleon's victory.
4: The cemetery was established following an edict issued by Napoleon in 1804, in which he banned burials in churches and cloisters within the city. He stipulated that the dead must be buried in a designated area away from the city due to the risk of infection. City administrators found an island here in the lagoon, the island of San Cristoforo della Pace. Burials began there in 1813. But a few years later, people realized the island was too small.

0: most full with the remains of so many dead. And plans were made to merge it with another island. That's how the city of Venice came to acquire the island of San Michele from the state in 1823. Work began to fill in the channel that separated the two islands to create a single island. The whole area was then fortified with a wall, effectively creating a large island comprising San Michele and San Cristoforo, which opened as a cemetery in 1839, thus marking the birth of the San Michele Cemetery.
1: Although the monastery is now deserted, the church is still a crucial site. Saint Michael stands guard above the entrance, weighing the deeds of the departed on his scales of justice and defeating the dragon of evil.

0: Saint Romuald, founder of the Camaldolese Order. Warden Tommaso Vituri loves his church.
1: For me personally, it's a mission, a duty, a calling that involves looking after this historic site. Established around the year 1200, in the time of Saint Romuald. But it also means caring for the Venetian cemetery itself, which is very dear to the people of Venice, and providing spiritual care. For we accompany the deceased on their final journey into eternal life. And we also accompany the bereaved, the relatives of those deceased, at the most difficult moment of their lives, namely the separation from the dearest person they have on this earth.
0: One of the church's greatest treasures is the Cappella Emiliani. Built in the first half of the 16th century, it encapsulates all the unique features of a Renaissance structure in a very small space. Funerals do take place here regularly, though not as often as they used to. Memories of the pandemic are still very much alive.
1: I was deeply affected by the coronavirus pandemic when traditional funerals weren't possible due to infection control measures and people were only allowed to come here in pairs. All we had left was the blessing of the deceased. We witnessed how the deceased were laid to rest in an atmosphere of immense grief and loneliness. Quite apart from the challenges posed by the pandemic and the situation facing our society, it was deeply personal for everyone, as people couldn't say goodbye to their loved ones.

0: I hope and dream that this island will be brought back to life as a cultural, or let's say spiritual, center. Because there are plenty of opportunities and many things that could be done to attract pilgrims. But of course, that's not our decision, because we need money and we don't have that. But if we think of the cultural heritage that once existed, the library, the old monastery, this could all be revived and reborn.
1: Retired teacher Vana Puriziol has long been one of the dedicated members of Laguna nel Bicchiere.
2: San Michele is a magical place because this garden has been tended here for so many years. The monks used to meditate here. It's a place the Venetians don't know.

No, because they weren't allowed to enter it. I didn't know it either before I became a member of Luguna nel Bicchiere. I think this place should be preserved, but it should also be revitalized.

0: natural beauty.
1: Se vedete il finocchio o la...
2: If you see fennel here, or aneto as we call it, it's because someone used to have a vegetable patch here and planted it. But the patch has been abandoned, leaving the fennel to spread over the lawn. It's taking over everything, and I'm battling to control it. We take it home, use it in the kitchen and so on, but there's simply too much of it. If I don't keep it in check, there'll be no more grapes, and that's far more important.

0: Sometimes a few students come to lend a hand with the hard work. The future of the association is secure. But this isn't the only vineyard.
1: Venice has many vineyards. We're looking after three of them. One on the island of San Michele, where we're based, and where we have our wine cellar. One on St. Helena, at the eastern end of the city, also a monastery vineyard. And a third on the island of Vignole. But there's also a vineyard, or rather two or three vineyards, on the island of Giudecca that we used to cultivate as well. But now, after the pandemic, we no longer go there because they're on the grounds of a care home. And then there are others scattered around the lagoon, on the islands in Sant'Erasmo, in Vignola, and so on.
0: For the members of the association, it's not just about the wine. There's more to it than that.
2: It's serious work because it's not just about tending the vines and then making wine. That would be too short-sighted. Our key task is to work with schools on specific projects. For example, throughout the five primary school years. In the first year, we work with flowers. We plant marigolds and make marigold oil. Not just one session, but many. Continuing into the following year as well. We organize what we call aromatic festivals. The children come here. They plant things as part of an active outdoor activity program. We give the children the impetus. The teachers then build on this in the classroom. We give the children moments of joy. For example, by showing them the vines through the seasons, taking them to the wine cellar, getting them to tread grapes with their feet and drink the juice. Or they come for the olive harvest. These are the traditions, wine and olives, that have always been a part of life here in Venice.
0: Always part of the routine, sharing food and drink after the work is done. Everyone brings something along.
3: We work, and then we drink the wine. So after each day's work, we set up tables under the vines and share a meal. Everyone samples whatever's been brought along, and then we drink our wine. That's our reward for the work we've put into making that wine over the course of a year and a half.
0: The members of Laguna Nel Bicchiere are also concerned about what might happen to the empty monastery.
2: So my view, which others share, is that this whole area should be kept in good condition. Even if we don't run it ourselves, it could be turned into a library for all the books on the islands of Venice. After all, at the Marciana, the great library of the Doges, they've run out of space. So this place could serve a key cultural function, as well as being an oasis of tranquility and meditation.
4: Il topo di alluminio.

0: Many of the ancient tombs are expressions of artistry in stone, from a time when people still believed that a tomb was meant to last for eternity. Companies like Muffato Marmi continue the tradition to this day. In a small workshop just behind the Fondamente Nove, Giulio Smerghetto and his partner Enrico Di Ragazzo are working on gravestones. It's hard work.
1: It's particularly difficult here in Venice because when the slabs and blocks arrive, everything's done manually. There's only a crane on the boat to get the slabs ashore. But then to take them to the warehouse and from there to the workshop, to load them into the machines, to cut, polish and finish them, all that's done manually. We finish these items and then, to take them to the cemetery, we work on all the islands in the lagoon. We load them onto the boat and unload them again at the cemetery, all by hand.
0: Lead is used for inscriptions, a distinctive feature of the gravestones here.
1: In the early days, we used lead for almost everything. After engraving, we fill it with cold lead. Times have changed. Now, many engravings are varnished or gilded, that kind of thing. But we've retained this traditional and durable method using lead. Because marble weathers, but lead doesn't. As you can see in the cemetery, and as all the old walled tombstones show, lead stands out more on the surface than marble, because marble is weathered by water and air. That's why this method is more durable. The part that protrudes above the engraving is polished using a cuttlefish bone, which, when dried, acts much like pumice, but has a very fine grain that doesn't damage the marble. They come from the lagoon. I go fishing too because I live on the island and luckily nature provides us with these possibilities. A lot has changed in our work, unfortunately. Mainly due to population decline in Venice. There's less cemetery work because of the smaller population. And other burial methods common today, particularly cremation and the option to scatter ashes. Some people even keep the ashes at home. So things have changed. But fortunately for us, the city is fragile, and palazzi and houses need constant maintenance.
0: Over the course of time, stonemasons have also become restorers, adapting to changing needs.
1: Most houses are preserved. The work involves maintaining or replacing marble elements, which are either restored or altered, only as much as necessary, as major changes can't be made for aesthetic reasons.

0: And any parts that have weathered are simply repaired or restored, unless they've been completely destroyed.
1: San Michele also has a modern section. It's accessed via a path bordered with ancient ivy. When space ran out in the old part of the cemetery, a competition was launched to design a new area. The winner, British architect David Chipperfield.
2: In the late 1990s and early 2000s, a new section was built as part of the Chipperfield project, dedicated exclusively to burial niches. And where there used to be three sections, now there are just two. Since 1997-98, as the local council cemetery administrators, we've carried out large-scale exhumation and reburial campaigns to free up space. We've continued doing that, and we're now at a stage where there are so many plots available for ground burials, as well as in the burial niches, that it's no longer necessary to build anything new.
1: The lions guarding the entrance to the old Orthodox section of the cemetery seem to be looking down their noses at the contemporary blocks, which might appear too modern, until you step inside and realize that the design respects the tradition of the place. And humanity too. More Venetians are opting for this kind of funeral rite.
2: The nature of funerals has changed significantly over the past decade. There's been a considerable rise in cremations to around 60 to 62%. In other words, attitudes have shifted, and now, when someone dies, the relatives tend to prefer cremation. That means the number of burial plots is decreasing, and there's no longer a need for new burial plots or burial niches. Cremations are up and continue to rise year on year.
1: A visit to San Michele is a must for any discerning tourist. It's not always easy to reconcile this with the fact that San Michele is an actual cemetery, a challenge for everyone who works here.
2: Rather than tourists, I prefer to call them visitors. And unfortunately, many of those visitors don't realize San Michele is a place of worship, and that they are guests. There are people here who've lost loved ones and need peace and quiet for prayer and reflection. This is the enormous challenge we face as administrators of religious services and cemeteries, particularly San Michele. We try to instruct visitors on dress code and general conduct, and we must carry on doing this, although there are signs throughout the cemetery prohibiting certain things. Sometimes our staff have to intervene, for example during funeral services, to deal with ill-mannered visitors who fail to understand that this is a historic place of worship, a place where the utmost respect must be shown not only to the dead, but also to those who are visiting their loved ones. Providing guidance to visitors is a huge joint effort.

Drugs, sugar, work. The craving to shop, play computer games, or exercise. When does a high lead to an addiction? Warning signals, ways out, and life after addiction. In good shape. In 30 minutes. The diagnosis? A shortage of medical staff. German hospitals are at their breaking point. A decreasing number of doctors and an increasing number of elderly patients. Without foreign specialists, could German healthcare break down completely? In 75 minutes.

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1: What's new? We'll tell you.
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1: What's the story? We have it.
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9: This is DW News, our top stories. U.S. President Donald Trump has welcomed Xi Jinping to the White House and held what he called the truly great friendship he has forged with the Chinese leader. Their talks focused on trade, artificial intelligence, Taiwan, and the growing strategic rivalry between the countries. Xi said a new trade arrangement between China and the U.S. would be good news for the global economy. Israeli Prime Minister Benjamin Netanyahu has called accusations of Israel committing genocide in Gaza the biggest lie of the century. In his speech at the UN General Assembly, he also asserted Israel's right to wage war against Iran and said his nation would win. Many delegates walked out of the assembly meeting in protest as Netanyahu took to the podium. Fighting has reignited in northern Ethiopia, where rebel forces say they are now in a full-blown war with the government and have reportedly seized three airports. Over the weekend, seven opposition groups announced an alliance to overthrow the government led by Prime Minister Abiy Ahmed. The violence has raised fears of a return to open conflict 4 years after the end of a civil war that left hundreds of thousands dead.
10: Help me God.
1: 1 year into Trump 2.0.
11: Respect. Greenland. Money. Russia.
1: Where is the world's oldest democracy headed?
12: This is more like a cold civil war. It's difficult to get back to anything that would count as normal democratic politics.
1: Under pressure, Trump's fractured America starts October 2nd on DW.
13: Once a year, every year, Europeans ask me, why Australia's part of the Eurovision Song Contest? It's on the opposite side of the globe. We Aussies share a similar culture with Europe due to the early years of European migration, but we're also meant to be best buddies with the United States and need China economically. So as the global order shifts and new alliances form, Australia's suddenly in the spotlight for things like defence and security.
14: I think there is the debate between those who see Australia as a remote island far away in a corner of the world, and that being a safety guarantee for some of the things you just mentioned. Others would say, given the reality of technology these days, the interdependence economically, technologically, that distance does no longer exist.
13: Bart Hawkevin is European Director of the Australian Strategic Policy Institute, partially funded by Australia's Defence Ministry. He spent 8 years down under. And this is Natalie Torchi from the School of Advanced International Studies at Johns Hopkins University.
15: Geography tears us apart in many ways, but geography has shrunk in many respects. And that is what basically puts, you know, the EU and Australia on a completely different footing compared to where they were in the past.
13: And they were already close. Almost a million Australians served in the Second World War, half abroad, deployed to Europe, North Africa, and the Middle East to back up Britain against Nazi Germany. But when Imperial British forces suffered crushing defeats in Asia and Singapore fell to Japan, Australia faced the threat of invasion from the Japanese. That's when it pivoted to the US. So did Europe eventually.
14: obviously the US grew into the unipolar, the supreme superpower in the world, and Australia being as close as an ally can be in terms of defense integration, personnel integration, running joint facilities, that gave generations of politicians, generation of leaders in the armed forces, great sense of inclusion into the US system that's not easily turned back. Europe, despite NATO, has never gone to that level of integration.
13: Now Europe wants more. So does Australia. And it's no surprise. US President Donald Trump has turned even more hostile towards allies in his second term, throwing long-standing alliances into question. But would long-time US allies pull away from the US and head to Europe for sanctuary? Is that realistic? The United States is still the number one superpower and military might. Some Australian officials want a unique alliance from Europe, and the EU just opened the door to Canada becoming an associate member, while hinting Australia and New Zealand could be next.
14: Well, I think the this debate now about associate membership, I think, is catching a few people off guard. I just don't think there is an appetite in Canberra to go down that route. First of all, I think it's important to acknowledge that no one knows what an associate membership means and entails.
13: Canadian Prime Minister Mark Carney is fighting a trade war with the United States and thinks a unique alliance with the EU could help. Australia is also battling off American tariffs, and besides business, this is also about security, as Europe projects itself as a geopolitical actor, whereas Trump, according to Natalie Tocci, sees the world as a big jungle.
15: It's as if what he's saying, the world is a jungle, but it's a big jungle. It's a jungle that has, enough space for a few lions. Of course, I, Donald Trump, I'm the biggest lion of all. But in order to build myself up and become an even bigger and fatter and stronger lion, I need to focus on gobbling up the zebras and the giraffes and the gazelles, right? And maybe there will come a day in which I'll be interested in fighting it out with another lion. But at the moment, we can carve up the world between us, and I can have my great relationship with my great friend Vladimir Putin, my great friend Xi Jinping, and it will all be fine.
13: The Australian intelligence community sees China as the nation's greatest long-term security challenge. Security officials argue Beijing could

0: Block trade routes, sever undersea cables, or carry out cyber attacks on critical infrastructure.
1: And again, I think when you look at it in the sheer national interest, there is no real alternative. It's either with the US or on your own. And the acceptance is that Australia on its own will not be able to defend the continent. It actually in a very a precarious alliance system where the US is the only security guarantor to Australia and to other nations in the region. The EU is a great asset, but militarily and politically, it is a dwarf. So the EU is not a credible alternative to the US as a security actor.
0: But being tied to the US could drag Australia into a war, defending Taiwan with the Americans from China.
1: On the security front, the risk is that in the case of a contingency around Taiwan or the US feeling compelled to further constrain China's behavior in the first island chain or in the second island chain, that facilities in Australia can become a target. There are US military bases on the Australian continent, joint intelligence facilities, Navy bases, as well as Air Force stationing areas. So those would be, in a exceptional contingency, those would be logical targets for any aggressor. And that's of concern to Australia.
0: Australia also has something else to defend, its business interests.
1: So China is Australia's largest trading partner, thrice as big as the US, and double that to the EU. So in that sense, trade relations with China are really important for Australia's prosperity.
0: Especially as it's now dealing with such an unpredictable and predatory US president.
2: The North Star indeed used to be the United States. The United States had a China policy. Now, we don't know what US policy on China is. One day there's a trade war. The other day, Xi is Trump's best friend. And so for the first time, Europeans are, and I guess Australians as well, are in this condition of trying to figure out what they have to do independently on the China question.
0: So how's this going to pan out for little Australia with a man who's likened himself to a king in Washington and a so-called emperor for life in Beijing?
1: It's very important that that channel of communication between Canberra and Beijing is open again so that whenever decisions of new capabilities, new investments are being made, they can be made while giving assurances of it's not being used against you particularly, or not being used as kind of a first strike capability.
0: Having to walk that tightrope of a tricky trade relationship while managing security is where Australia has experience.
1: There's a lot to be learned of how Australia is dealing with the US at the moment. Which is, as former Prime Minister Rudd said at an address, I think a few weeks ago, said not to respond to every public statement, but rather to work through each of the cabinet secretaries and kind of get the business done rather than responding in public to everything.
0: But Brussels can't expect Canberra to pivot away from Washington, and I don't think it does.
1: I think what should not be underestimated, I think, from a European perspective, is how entrenched Australia is into the US alliance system.
0: Australia has a trilateral agreement with the US and UK to build a new fleet of nuclear-powered submarines, but also to build new or frontier defence technologies. It's what experts call a once-in-a-generation investment in Australia's defence.
1: So that's both the treaty with the US, but also the Five Eyes community, which obviously includes Canada, UK and New Zealand as well. That is so profound and foundational to Australia's defence outlook that they would not, that there is a greater appetite to undertake such a generational investment with a Anglo-Saxon partner than with a much lesser known European or continental European partner.
0: He says the Indo-Pacific needs to be on the agenda of European security chiefs.
1: That relationship from, say, the EU with its security and defence partners in the Indo-Pacific, so that's India, Japan, Korea and Australia, I think, is more important and more instrumental to the EU than they realize at the moment. The stability in the Indo-Pacific will be defining for Europe's prosperity and also for the way Russia can maintain its war against Ukraine and its aggression against Europe.
2: I think the way the EU looks at this is really, it's Australia as part of this much bigger story, right? Without Australia, without Canada, without Japan, without, South Korea, we will not be able to offer an alternative rebuilding of international order.
0: At times of so much uncertainty, European officials point out friends matter.
3: We want to embed and we want to deepen our relationship with friends across the world, both in terms of trade, countries that have similar values to us, that value democracy, that look forward in a world that is more interconnected.
2: The reason why we're having this discussion is because what these players, Europe, Australia, Canada, Japan, South Korea, others, can get from one another is what they no longer get from the United States, i.e. the idea of having some form of rules-based, predictable, pacta sunt servanda. When you sign an agreement, that's it, right? You mean what you say, and you say what you mean, and what you write ends up actually being implemented, right?
0: Maybe that's where Europe and Australia find common ground.
1: Where the EU relationship is important and instrumental is in standing up for agreed norms and rules on trade, on the application of international law. That's where Europe, the EU and Australia find each other.
0: So Australia needs Europe. It needs the US and it needs China. It's just going to have to keep treading carefully, being diplomatically sensitive, while standing up for itself and all the other little guys. I'm Ben Fazulin. Thanks for watching.
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6: This is the Well of Death, where gravity bends and fear is part of the show.
7: My life runs through this. It's my passion and it gives me an income.
6: A woman in a man's arena.
7: A woman's life is more than cooking, childcare, and housework. 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
6: Riding inches from death.
7: No one is truly safe. If death is destined, it'll find you.
6: Now she risks her life in India's fading fairgrounds, where the danger is the draw.
8: It's never enough for the crowd, even if you chop your head off.
6: It's a risky game, and Rahana Khan is playing to win.

0: speakers blaring, stalls packed with sweets and wares. For a few days, the quiet town square turns into a carnival of chaos and celebration as the fair passes through on its tour. Here, a tall cylindrical canopy stands out, drawing the biggest crowds. This is the mother of all fairground thrills, the Well of Death. Fairgoers of all ages flock inside to get a glimpse, their buzz of excitement matched by the revving of engines. They've come to watch one particular stuntwoman, Rehana Khan, one of the fair's biggest crowd pullers. Rehana has made a name for herself as a rare woman stunt driver. Travelling the country stunning spectators has become a cornerstone of her life. By now, she's most at home when ripping through her dizzying displays in the well.
1: My name is Rehana Khan. I'm from Etah district in Uttar Pradesh. I've been performing motorcycle stunts in the Well of Death for the past 12 to 13 years.
0: In a country where women are often expected to stay within traditional roles, Rehana chose a different road.
1: A woman's life is more than cooking, childcare, and housework. There's much more to a woman's life. I always wanted to do more, scale new heights, enjoy fame, and choose my own career.
0: What began as curiosity as a spectator soon grew into passion.
1: When I first watched it, it felt dangerous. I kept wondering, aren't these stuntmen scared? How is the bike even able to move like that on a vertical track? It seemed incredibly difficult. Then a question struck me, could I ever do this? I started asking around about how to learn the stunt. Everyone told me the same thing, it's not easy, especially in the beginning. It's risky and it takes time. But a spark had been lit. It slowly turned into a passion, and I knew I wanted to try it for myself.
0: Rehana faced stigma from her conservative Muslim family for daring to dream differently. She got married. A year later, she had a son, but her dream only intensified. What once felt distant became a devotion she refused to abandon. But her parents and in-laws resisted. Women working in public was unheard of, let alone performing bike stunts.
1: In the beginning, no one, neither my husband nor my family, wanted me to join a profession like this. Everyone said no to me doing this job. My son was also very young, so it was difficult to look after him and do this work at the same time. It was full of tension and stress to do both. I didn't know how to manage both.
0: Then her husband, Riaz Khan, decided to stand by her.
1: If a life partner is not supportive, it's very difficult for a woman to enter any profession. Their support is paramount. Without family support, you cannot do much. My husband supported me and encouraged me to hone my craft. I would have never reached this stage without him. For 6 or 7 years, he looked after our child. Just as a mother is often the primary caregiver, he fulfilled that role. He stayed at home and took care of our child while I was at work.
0: But there was another challenge, learning the craft.
1: When I first rode up the well's wall on a bike, I lost balance. My technique was wrong and the bike fell. My husband and my trainer rushed in and picked it up. They told me to ride normally, don't be afraid. Ride it the way you would on a regular road. Don't get anxious and nothing will go wrong. I tried again, keeping their words in mind, but inside I was still anxious. I would tremble, thinking I might not be able to do it. Slowly, with each attempt, the fear began to fade. And before I knew it, what once terrified me had started to feel like second nature.
0: Risking her life is now part of her daily routine. Today, she tours the country with her husband beside her and has emerged as a major attraction, particularly among women audiences.
1: In India, I've been to Kolkata, Hyderabad, Chennai, Odisha, West Bengal, and many other states. In new places, we don't understand their language. I speak Hindi, but they speak a different language. In Chennai, they don't speak Hindi. One thing I do know is that they appreciate us a lot, though I don't know exactly what they say. They also tip generously and appreciate how a woman is doing all this.
0: A common, traditional part of this spectacle is viewers dangling money for the riders as a sign of appreciation.
2: In a small circular arena, three motorcycles and a car rotate at high speed. At times, they sit on one side of the vehicle. At others, they ride without their hands on the handlebars. Their bodies lean, bend, and perform acrobatics while maintaining perfect balance. When spectators hold out currency notes in appreciation, they collect them with remarkable precision, without losing control of their vehicles. It's incredible how they ride up to take the money, drop back down, and keep going.
0: It's mostly an underpaid role, marked by inconsistent earnings. Rahana earns a paltry 2,000 rupees, or around 18 euros a day. But the well owners often fail to break even, affecting her income.
1: Sometimes there are heavy losses, sometimes profits. There are constant ups and downs. The fares don't run at the same pace every year. Sometimes the response is slow, sometimes high, sometimes very high. This time, the response here is very slow.
0: As it's an informal job, Rahana worries about the uncertainty that comes with it.
1: The economic situation can get worse. If suddenly the work is shut down, then it gets very difficult for us to make ends meet.
0: Time is running out for these artists, who are slowly being edged out by more modern forms of entertainment. Mohammed Hasnain has been driving in the well of death for two decades.
2: The biggest thing is that our livelihoods are tied to this. Through this well alone, around 30 to 35 families run their households. This is an art. We have not invested any capital, only our hard work. We have applied our minds and shown our courage, honing this talent. For the public, even if we risk our lives, they still think it's not enough.
0: He's now frustrated about the job's lack of financial safety nets.
2: If people ask for my advice on entering this field, I would tell them 100%, do not join it. Do any other work, even labor, but not this, because it does not pay enough. I also want to leave it now and start a business. As my children are growing and their education costs keep increasing every single day.
0: Tara Kumari is a young apprentice taking up stunt driving out of poverty rather than passion. She hopes the salary will cover her younger siblings' education and help with household costs.
3: I do it because I must.
0: What's your home situation? Tara needs to learn more stunts, but is scared of accidents.
3: I used to feel dizzy all the time.
0: Has it become a habit?
3: Yes, it's a habit now. There are bricks on the ground. I'm scared.
0: You fear falling and getting hurt?
3: Yes.
0: Have you seen any accidents?

0: Yes, I have. Except for one person. Everyone's had a fall.
1: Rehana prefers to drive without a helmet as it increases visibility.
2: Without a helmet, it's easier to look behind and to the sides, to move my neck freely, judge how far someone is behind me, when to switch sides, and how to overtake. With a helmet, it's harder to work and not comfortable.
1: She has bought health and life insurance for herself, which is not the norm for stunt drivers. But why risk her life?
2: If death is written in someone's destiny, even a person simply walking on the road is not safe. If it's meant to happen, it'll happen, anywhere. And this, as you know, is the well of death. People are not safe anywhere. When your end arrives, no one can stop it, whether you're in the well, at home, or on the road.
1: It is a game with death, and Rehana's playing it relentlessly, and as long as she possibly can.

Sugar, work, the craving to shop, play computer games, or exercise. When does a high lead to an addiction? Warning signals, ways out, and life after addiction. In good shape. Next. The diagnosis? A shortage of medical staff. German hospitals are at their breaking point. A decreasing number of doctors and an increasing number of elderly patients. Without foreign specialists, could German healthcare break down completely? In 45 minutes.

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Sometimes the only way forward is a fresh start. Our reporter is on his way to meet someone who did exactly that, Martin Seifert. He moved away from the city in part to escape his cocaine addiction. For more than a decade, the drug controlled his life. Today, he's clean. So what does a cocaine high feel like? It magnifies your emotions a hundredfold, far more than alcohol or any natural high. If we had some here and both took it, we'd click instantly. We'd be laughing, getting along, and having amazing conversations. Martin was 19 when he snorted cocaine for the first time at a nightclub. A woman he liked offered it to him. Before long, he was using it regularly. One morning, I woke up and had to go to work. I felt sick and exhausted, probably because I'd only slept for an hour. I saw some cocaine left on my nightstand, got up, took it, and went to work.

0: Suddenly, work seemed easy. I was focused, alert, and completely concentrated. That was the moment when cocaine became part of my everyday life. But it didn't stop there. Soon, Martin was using regularly, even at work. I'd keep 3, 4, 5 lines under my keyboard at work. Nobody noticed. When I had the office to myself, I'd move the keyboard, snort a line, and keep working. Soon he was spending up to 800 euros a week on cocaine. He forged qualifications to get better paid jobs and turned to petty crime to finance his habit. At that point, you're in the final stage of addiction, where you'll end up either in prison or dead. People struggling with addiction can find help at counseling centers. Here at Rosenzwölf, specialists support people with a wide range of addictions. Most people we see here use more than one substance. Alcohol and cannabis often play a role too. They might take one drug to party or stay awake and another to calm down at night. Eventually, that becomes a vicious circle. Martin was eventually arrested and received a suspended sentence. He went through rehab several times. His wife, Michelle, nearly left him. But when she saw him starting to change, she gave him another chance. He'd stolen from me, so I told him to buy me a safe with his first paycheck. We also agreed to keep drug tests at home. That way, if he had a runny nose or a cold, he could take a test, and I wouldn't worry he'd relapsed. Today, Martin visits schools to talk about the dangers of cocaine. Becoming a father became another reason to stay clean. I wouldn't say I did it only for my family. You have to look after yourself first before you can take care of your family. Today, Martin is drug-free. Far from the nightlife where his addiction began, he's built a new life here in the countryside.
1: Am I addicted? According to the WHO, these are the criteria. A strong desire or even compulsion for a substance or activity. Impaired control, you can't stop or cut back. Withdrawal symptoms when you go without. A racing heart, sweating, or stomach cramps. Tolerance, you need more and more to achieve the same effect. Neglecting other interests, activity, or your social life. And continued use despite the harm to your health. And it doesn't have to be an illegal drug. Addiction can lurk almost anywhere.
2: What if I told you that you might be an addict, but you don't know that you're an addict? And this is what you might be addicted to. Sugar. I know. This stuff is so sweet, so innocent. We even give it to our kids all the time. So can it really be that bad? The answer to that question is a bitter pill to swallow.
3: We are biologically rigged to want sugar.
2: To figure out why, let's rewind a couple thousand years to when we were hunter-gatherers. In nature, sweetness means sugar, a quick source of energy. Being able to taste sweetness helped our ancestors to focus on high-energy foods, and that improved their chances of survival. And to make our love for sweets even more deep-seated and powerful, evolution has come up with another cruel trick. Sugar is one of the very few foods to trigger the release of dopamine in the body.
3: You can see craving in the brain. There's a dopamine rush that follows pretty much most substances that are abused. And you see that actually happening quicker for sugar than for some drugs of abuse. It's easier to, in animal studies, it's easier to addict animals to sugar than it is to cocaine.
2: Dopamine is kind of like the chemical version of positive anticipation. The body releases the neurotransmitter when we're winning a game, having sex, or doing drugs. Sugar actually activates the same reward pathways as opioids, though to a lesser degree. Sugar doesn't cause the same physical withdrawal symptoms as opioids do, but most experts agree it also leads to dependence, causing cravings and overconsumption. And the more sugar you eat, the more you need to get the same high. So yes, sugar is addictive.
1: Sugar is part of everyday life, and so are our smartphones. On the go, at meals.

0: calls. Even late at night, our phones are often within reach. Brain researcher Manfred Spitzer says the consequences can be severe.
1: Digital media harm brain development, and that also affects education. And above all, digital media harm our health, with devastating consequences for society as a whole.
2: Die gesamte Gesellschaft.
1: For 10 years, Leo spent up to 12 hours a day online.
3: Wenn ich mir eine Serie angeschaut habe,
1: watching a series or playing a computer game really calmed me down. I could switch off and forget about my other problems. It distracted me from them and from reality. Leo struggles with depression and panic attacks. For years, no one realized his internet use might be part of the problem. 8 weeks ago, he came to the psychosomatic clinic for treatment. Bert Tewild specializes in treating internet addiction. It mainly affects young men who struggle with the transition into adulthood. The real world can feel frightening or painful, so they retreat into a digital one, a place where gaming, pornography, or streaming on computers or smartphones can become addictive. Leo's addiction became so severe that everything else in his life took a back seat. I started several vocational training and university programs, but dropped out of every one within 6 months. So why is it so hard to put down our smartphones? Digital media can be addictive because the internet satisfies our need for new information. Social media satisfies our need for connection, and computer games satisfy our need for competition. All three activate the brain's dopamine reward system. That's beneficial in some ways, but can also lead to addiction. Take this, for example. This image comes from a study on cocaine addiction and its impact on the brain. And this one comes from a study on social media addiction. Similar areas of the brain are activated, so addictive behavior isn't limited to substances. Fast-moving images can also be a problem. The brain can handle about one image per second. Anything faster becomes harder to process. Here, in the first third of this waveform, we see the typical processing patterns involved in perception, memory, and the brain's initial evaluation of the image. When the sequence speeds up, these more complex processes disappear because the next image arrives immediately. The brain is left making only simple judgments. Thumbs up, thumbs down, yes, no, I like it, I don't like it. As a result, thinking becomes simpler and more superficial. Our brains weren't built for the constant pace of the digital world. For Leo, the endless stream of content made it hard to sleep. For about 5 years now, I've needed medication to sleep. In the morning, it can take me an hour or two before I really feel awake. Too much screen time can affect how the brain develops. The brain develops differently at different stages of life. In early childhood, social skills are developing, and babies who spend too much time in front of a screen can develop symptoms of autism. Teenagers who don't spend time on activities like soccer, music, theater, or hands-on projects may struggle to develop perseverance. That can make it harder to complete school, vocational training, or university, and eventually affect their careers. In the end, it can affect their whole lives. At the clinic, Leo is learning to take control of his media use. At first, that wasn't easy. For the first 2 weeks, we had to hand in all our devices, our phones and laptops, and were given a simple push-button phone. At least I could still make calls. But it was tough because I suddenly realized how often I reached for my smartphone or laptop to watch something. And suddenly I couldn't do that anymore. The treatment follows a method used by Bert Tewild and his team. The goal isn't to stop using the internet. We need it for all sorts of things. Patients first go through withdrawal, then learn to avoid the triggers behind their addiction, such as pornography, gaming, streaming, or social media. Giving up those habits feels like a major sacrifice, and that's what our therapy addresses. So when does internet use become an addiction?

0: Things are looking up. Leo is no longer glued to a screen. He's happier and making plans for the future. I'd love to play the guitar in a band. I started about 5 years ago, and now I have the time and motivation to practice again. I'm working hard to make it happen. Internet addiction is a growing problem. For Leo, recovery began when he reconnected with real life. I'm Sebastian and play esports. I'm Mike Vonica and wanted to be an esports player. Sebastian Wehmeyer is 20 and competes in Germany's virtual Bundesliga. He's one of the country's top players. It's good to want to compete with the best, to keep improving and show what you can do. He trains about 4 hours a day and even more before tournaments. He's also studying computer science. A scholarship has helped him balance both. But what happens when gaming takes up so much of your time? Sebastian says he's always been in control. I always managed it pretty well. I'd finish everything for school, and after that, in my free time, I spent a lot of time playing.
1: Viel zum Zocken benutzt.
0: Esports has become a global phenomenon. Professional gaming tournaments attract millions of viewers, especially in countries like South Korea, China, and the United States. But chasing the dream can have a downside. Gaming no longer dominates Mike's life. But for years, his dream of going pro came at a cost. At some point, everything else starts to disappear and gaming takes over. Games reward players who put a lot of time into them. Some pros train for up to 14 hours a day. Many amateurs try to keep up. Some develop an addiction. Mike was one of them. At his lowest point, he rarely left his room. One day my mom came over and tried to get me to go to work. It was only about 50 meters away, but I just couldn't make myself go. Mike lost his job and drifted away from friends. His life revolved around gaming and the dream of going pro. If your role model games for 8 or more hours a day, you think that's what you have to do to reach their level. Sebastian plays for a professional club. His coach, Phil, does more than just analyze his matches. He also makes sure Sebastian stays on top of his studies and other responsibilities. His club and scholarship are his support system. They also help cover the costs of in-game purchases. As an esports player, you're almost forced to spend money on the game. But usually the club covers the costs. So what's his advice for young gamers? School should always come first. Don't neglect it. And make sure gaming stays a hobby, not the center of your life. It took 4 months in a clinic and a long break from gaming for Mike to rebuild his life. Now gaming is just a hobby. He also left university and trained as a chimney sweep. I wanted a fresh start, something that would get me away from the screen. Mike also co-founded an organization that helps prevent media addiction. That includes teaching how to play esports responsibly. Don't take on more unless you can handle what you're already doing. Sebastian Wehmeyer and Mike Vonica. One is living the dream shared by many gamers. The other learned how quickly that dream can take over your whole life. Finja is 27 and recovering from a shopping addiction. For years,

0: Shopping controlled her life.
1: Ich habe mir zum Beispiel
0: For example, I bought a treadmill that I've probably only used two or three times. I have a gym membership and don't need a treadmill at home. Finja doesn't want to say how much money she spent during her addiction, but she'll be paying off the debt for years to come. She has her spending under control now, but resisting the urge to shop is still a daily challenge. Sales and discounts are especially hard to ignore.
1: Da gibt's ja immer wieder irgendwelche Angebote.
0: Whenever there was a big sale, I tended to go overboard. Sometimes I completely lost track. I'd get 5 to 10 packages a day, and often they'd just sit there unopened. For Finja, shopping was a source of pleasure. But she often spent more than she could afford and hid her purchases, both signs of a shopping addiction. I never talked about it with my friends, but in my relationship, we argued about it constantly. The packages kept arriving, and I couldn't really explain it, because a lot of the things that I bought just didn't make sense. It's estimated that hundreds of millions of people around the world struggle with compulsive buying. Gordon Emons heads the Center for Behavioral Addiction in Berlin and treats people with shopping addiction.
2: Das geht wirklich quer durch die Bank. Also von
0: It affects people of all ages. Some of our patients are young adults, but we also see people in their 60s or 70s. What they buy varies widely too, from clothes and cosmetics to electronics and secondhand items. It can be almost anything.
2: Alles Mögliche.
0: Shopping too much might not seem like an addiction, but it activates the same reward systems in the brain as a substance addiction. It's not just about buying something. A lot of it is also about searching for products and deciding what to buy. Shopping often means going out, spending time in stores. During that process, chemicals like dopamine and serotonin are released into the brain. They make you feel good and can distract you from problems in everyday life. For Finja, therapy helped. She still has forgotten purchases stored in her basement. But these days, she's focused on letting things go rather than buying more. Instead of throwing things away, I'd rather have them go to someone who can actually use and enjoy them. Not every shopping spree turns into an addiction, but paying attention to our spending habits could help prevent an addiction that's more common than most people think.
3: You can become addicted to almost anything, hard as that may be to imagine.
0: A relaxed run, something that's important to Alexander Baden. But for years, work always got in the way. I worked 60 to 70 hours a week, late into the night, to meet every deadline. Somewhere along the way, I stopped taking care of myself. Anke Domeij knows that feeling. The biology teacher was constantly preparing lessons. She even turned her school's 200 square meter garden into a green learning space for students. I wanted to share my enthusiasm. That was my goal, to make lessons exciting and bring in something special. But afterwards, I'd really feel it. Once class was over, I'd go from full speed to completely exhausted. And often, the rest of the day was basically lost. Eventually, both of them reached their limits and sought help at a psychiatric clinic. But experts say the warning signs often appear much earlier. People who regularly work during their free time, neglect hobbies, and spend less time with family and friends may be at risk. Physical pain, poor concentration, and declining performance can also be warning signs. At the clinic, patients first learn to pay attention to themselves again and to their own feelings and needs. Today, archery helps Anke switch off. For a while, her attention is focused on just

0: just one thing. It's a good feeling. My focus shifts to what I'm doing, to the present moment. When I'm doing archery, I don't think about anything else.
1: Come
2: on, come on! Yeah, Erfolg! Yeah, yeah, yeah!
0: Alexander is now confronting the pressure that once pushed him to his limits. Therapy has helped him recognize the warning signs he ignored for years. He was exhausted, but never gave himself permission to stop. Chronic exhaustion develops gradually. As it grows, people often lose motivation for both work and activities they once enjoyed. That's what we call burnout. And if burnout isn't treated, it can become much more severe.
3: Dieses Burnout, wenn es nicht behandelt wird, kann aber immer schwerwiegender werden.
0: Burnout can even lead to depression. Therapy also helps patients reconnect with something many had lost, joy. For some patients, singing therapy can help. You really do feel that joy, that sense of happiness. It's very different from what I learned as a child. A lot of people probably recognize this. My parents grew up during and after the war, and the message was always, don't be too hopeful or too happy, because something bad could happen. That mindset can stay with you for a long time. Alexander takes part in gong therapy. Through sound therapy, patients reconnect with the feelings they may have buried for years. At first, he didn't take these sessions very seriously. I have to say, this was the therapy where I cried the most. It was the most emotional for me. Today we know that therapy isn't just about talking about a trauma or understanding where it comes from. You have to experience it. You have to truly feel it. At the end of the session, Alexander draws his emotion. The erupting volcano reflects a realization that has changed his life. I grew up in a family where achievement was extremely important. Success was how you earned recognition, maybe even love. But I've learned that's not true. Learning to respect their own limits is key. One of my biggest changes has been learning to treat myself with more kindness. Alexander is determined not to fall into the same pattern again. Sometimes I just say, it's 5 o'clock, the work phone goes off, and it's time for my family and sports.
4: Sportzeit.
5: Work, exercise, family, it's all good. As long as there's still time for In Good Shape. Take care, see you next time.

The diagnosis? A shortage of medical staff. German hospitals are at their breaking point. A decreasing number of doctors and an increasing

0: number of elderly patients. Without foreign specialists, could German healthcare break down completely?
1: In 15 minutes. To the point. Strong opinions, clear positions, international perspectives.
2: Trump is turning up the heat, China is gaining power, and Europe is losing ground. On To the Point, we ask, could a new alliance with Canada give the EU the strength to push back?
1: To the point. In 90 minutes.

0: If you want to understand China, you'll have to understand Chen Minmao.
1: To some, he's an icon. To others, a tyrant. Mao Zedong, founder of modern China.
0: He was a monster who was responsible for millions of people's deaths.
1: From revolutionary to China's most powerful figure, he pursued his vision for the People's Republic with ruthless determination.
0: The system produced a monster and couldn't stop it.
1: Fifty years after Mao's death, how does his legacy continue to shape this superpower? Mao, China's Red Emperor, starts October 3rd on DW.
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5: This is DW News, our top stories. U.S. President Donald Trump has welcomed Xi Jinping to the White House and held what he called the truly great friendship he has forged with the Chinese leader. Their talks focused on trade, artificial intelligence, Taiwan, and the growing strategic rivalry between the countries. Xi said a new trade arrangement between China and the U.S. would be good news for the global economy. Israeli Prime Minister Benjamin Netanyahu has called accusations of Israel committing genocide in Gaza the biggest lie of the century. In his speech at the UN General Assembly, he also asserted Israel's right to wage war against Iran and said his nation would win. Many delegates walked out of the assembly meeting in protest as Netanyahu took to the podium. Fighting has reignited in northern Ethiopia, where rebel forces say they are now in a full-blown war with the government and have reportedly seized three airports. Over the weekend, seven opposition groups announced an alliance to overthrow the government led by Prime Minister Abiy Ahmed. The violence has raised fears of a return to open conflict 4 years after the end of a civil war that left hundreds of thousands dead.
1: Do you know which of these three industries has the highest CO2 emission rates? Would you have guessed that it's concrete? Transforming Business delivers answers in a nutshell. Figure out what's the real New Deal and what's just greenwashing. Watch now on YouTube.
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13: How do you rebuild your life after losing everything that you own? Well, DW visited the victims of the catastrophic floods in Nepal last month to find out how they're coming to terms with the loss. The floods killed over 1,400 people and left thousands missing. The Nepalese government told DW that it was caused by climate change and that Nepal will seek compensation from other countries responsible for greenhouse gas emissions. Mohammed Aslam, a resident of Narokat district, shared the pain of bidding farewell to his home. Have a look.
14: Alhamdulillah, sab family sebe, bacha bhi sebe, bibi bhi sebe. To hum bahut khush hain. Agar usme se bhi.
15: Mohammed Aslam can barely hold himself together as he recounts his struggle to build his dream home.
14: Sorry.
15: It's one of the hundreds of homes swept away by the catastrophic floods last month.
14: ये घर बनाने के लिए बहुत मेहनत है मेरे को। मैं 22 साल हो गया मेरे को विदेश में। ये घर के लिए, ये अपना फैमिली के लिए। पहले हम लोग रेंट में रहते थे। फिर जमीन लेने के बाद हम लोग ये बनाना स्टार्ट किया, फिर बनाया, है ना? 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
15: It's the same story for every single home here. There's silence inside them, but the walls and windows bear testimony to the wrath of the floods that took over 1,400 lives. Thousands are still missing or feared buried under the mass of slush that the flood brought.
16: Devi Ghat looks like a ghost town. Of the over 300 homes that used to flank the river of Trishuli, just over a few dozens remain now. But they're uninhabitable. It's nearly impossible to reconstruct these homes.
15: Aslam tries to retrieve what he can from the mud before he bids farewell to his home.
14: There are documents in my business. वो नहीं मिला है मेरा पासपोर्ट है कतर आईडी है लाइसेंस है एटीएम कार्ड है।
15: In the next room, his brother Samiullah Mia shows us the belongings of his son that he found after 4 days of trying to clear the mud inside.
17: मेरा ये सामान इधर था वो सामान इधर था परफ्यूम वगैरह था इसलिए मैं वो रूम को आज थोड़ा भाई लोग के साथ लगा के इधर थोड़ा वो साफ करने के लिए कोशिश कर रहा हूँ मैं लैपटॉप मिला है लैपटॉप का हालत ऐसा हो गया और इसका ये स्पीकर उसका मिला ये आप इसको उठा नहीं सकते इतना भारी है गिटार अभी इसके अंदर पूरा मिट्टी है।
16: Such is the story of thousands of Nepalis as they try to pick up the pieces of their lives. They're coming to terms with making very tough choices every single day since the disaster struck. And yet, the one thing they cannot choose is living in their own homes.
15: Still, most Nepalis we met here showed great stoicism.
14: अभी जो लॉस हो गया था अभी वो तो दोबारा तो नहीं आ सकता है ना अभी मेहनत करेंगे ऊपर वाले से दुआ करेंगे मेहनत करके यहाँ तक पहुँचे थे ना
15: And despite everything, Aslam says there's a lesson to be learned from this tragedy.
14: आदमी लोग बोलते हैं ना कि है मेरे पास सब कुछ है मेरे पास चार बंगला है दो गाड़ी है दस गाड़ी है हाँ घमंड नहीं होना चाहिए आदमी का क्योंकि है तो दूसरा आदमी को मदद करना चाहिए घमंड करके क्या फायदा है लेके गया।
15: Some may have the option to rebuild their lives, but not everyone here is as lucky. At this temporary relief shelter, we met 43-year-old

0: Sidi Thamang, who survived with her two children but lost over a dozen family members in the deadly flood. Even as aid is coming in to help the survivors here, the Nepalese government has made it clear that relief alone will not be enough. The country is asking for climate justice and has requested $20 million in reparations from the UN Loss and Damage Fund.
1: And a short while ago, I spoke with journalist Shankar Dahal in Nepal. I asked him about the thousands of people that are still missing and whether we need to assume that many of them will never be found.
2: Precisely, we can say that since no indication of such evacuation of those missing we can figure out. And whichever we can, like for example, in the tunnel, the government has kept the rescue operation, and in the tunnel of the hydropowered tunnel, the government is has rescued more than two dozens of bodies. So somewhere where there is the chance of getting evacuated and rescue, in that places it is possible. Otherwise, more than 6,000 people who are missing in the debris, seems like we cannot rescue now.
1: We're hearing that many communities that they're still only reachable by helicopter. You know, is this normal for that to take this long, or is something going wrong here?
2: Not actually. The road is to the villages linked to the Tibetan or Chinese border that goes along with the riverside. So therefore, which already got swept away, and now the government is linking the road by temporarily. So unless the road is being constructed to those area, even for example, the Trishuli settlement, the village, and on the other hand, the Betrawati itself is not linked yet. So we have to depend on the helicopters, or we have to go long way. So it is impossible. So not yet the road has been constructed.
1: Nepal is now putting a price tag on reconstruction. They say it might cost somewhere in the range of $5 billion. Is there a realistic chance of this money coming through?
2: This is I would rather say a political question. This would be, since Nepal cannot rebuild or rehabilitate this by itself. So therefore, part of the climate justice or part of the compensation from other way from the global world, the Nepal is demanding. And now, as you already quoted, $5 billion is required for the rehabilitation and for the rebuilding, including the houses, including roads, and many other devastation. So now this is the greatest challenge, and Nepal itself cannot rebuild this. So I would prefer saying it a political term. And if Nepal diplomatically can accumulate the international international communities, the donors, and even the supporters to Nepal at this time, at that context, we can hope. Otherwise, it will be really difficult for the country like Nepal.
1: Scientists warn that disasters like this could become more frequent as climate change warms the planet and melts glaciers. Do you get the sense that Nepal is prepared for that kind of future?
2: Not really. As this week has been alarmed as heavy rainfall here in Nepal for the 5 days here now, and the geographically Nepal has the roof of the world on one hand and the high hills the snow-covered mountains are there. And the ice are melting so fast, and the glacial lake creation is also mushrooming on the other way. And having the Vortekusi flood on a month ago in hand, Nepali people and the riverside settlement, especially at this time, are really scared. Since we have had more than a dozen of such a glacier lake outburst in past as well. So Nepal on one hand is not prepared for this. And on the other hand, the threat of the glacier lake outburst is there. So it is difficult for the government itself because not having the technology, not having the system, and not having the rehabilitation or the settlement of the people on the other hand. So if that occurs, then a lot of loss and damage similar to the Vortekusi flood Nepal will have tomorrow.
1: Journalist Shankar Dahal, thank you so much. We appreciate it.
2: Most welcome. Thank you very much.
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3: 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Maps help us understand the world. 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Overcrowded emergency rooms, long waiting times. Small hospitals especially are struggling with staff shortages and financial constraints.
6: If you look at the number of doctors per capita, Germany, along with Austria, leads the charts worldwide.
3: And yet, in many parts of Germany, the system wouldn't work without doctors from abroad.
7: I'm certain we wouldn't be able to fill the medical positions anymore.
3: Doctors like Mohammed Sherbaji, who came from Syria to Freiberg in central Saxony.
8: Okay, I'm going to press down a little here. What was that again?
3: One in four doctors in Germany is an immigrant. Ina Viarukina came here from Belarus.
9: Let us know if you start experiencing any symptoms, okay?
3: She works at the hospital in Quedlinburg as an intensive care physician. But why is there a shortage of doctors in so many hospitals? It's 7 o'clock in the morning, somewhere between Dresden and the Ore Mountains.
10: Did you do the endoscopic ultrasound?
8: Yeah, with Dr. Fritsch.
10: Did you take any biopsies?
8: Yeah, transesophageal.
3: Mohammed Sherbaji commutes a good hour every day to work at the Freiberg District Hospital. He carpools with two colleagues who are also from Syria.
11: Okay. Mohammed came to Germany 11 years ago. He soon found a job at the Freiberg Hospital, the largest hospital in central Saxony. Mohammed is a specialist in internal medicine.
12: So, moin moin.
8: Hi there.

0: Denken an was Schönes.
1: Think of something nice to fall asleep. That's how you'll wake up happily. Don't worry, we'll take good care of you.
2: Now 39, Muhammad completed his medical studies in Syria, but has never worked there as a doctor.
3: This is about a gastroscopy and a colonoscopy. A patient here has anemia, and we need to know what's causing it. From which ward?
1: Sixth.
2: A routine checkup. He'll be doing half a dozen of them today. He's been working for 6 days in a row now, and tomorrow he even has a 24-hour shift, which happens about 6 times a month.
3: This is the stomach opening. We're now entering the small intestine. But it actually looks completely normal.
2: Most hospitals outside major cities look just like the one in Freiberg. There are more and more elderly patients and fewer German doctors. Professor Christian Karayanidis has been researching the healthcare system for years. He says that many hospitals can only function with foreign doctors.
4: If you look at the number of doctors per capita, Germany, along with Austria, leads the charts worldwide. Nowhere else are there so many doctors per capita. So overall, we actually have more than enough.
2: And yet, 2/3 of hospitals are having trouble filling open positions.
4: In Germany, we have the phenomenon of overprovision, underprovision, and misallocation of care all at the same time. Overall, we have a great deal of staff in the system. But in some rural regions of Germany, there are too few staff. We have an enormous supply of healthcare services. We have 1,700 hospitals. That's an extremely high number by international standards.
2: Germany has the most expensive healthcare system in Europe, and hospitals account for the largest share of that cost. Professor Wolfgang Schütte is the chairman of the Saxony-Anhalt Hospital Association.
5: There are still relatively few hospitals that expect to turn a profit. Many are happy if they can break even or just get close, but many hospitals are running a deficit.
2: And the economic pressure is mounting. Personnel and energy costs are rising, and many hospitals have too many empty beds. The number of hospitals has been declining for years. Saxony-Anhalt. At the Harzklinikum in Quedlinburg, 1/3 of the doctors now come from abroad.
6: Vera's already up, but Sonja's still asleep. Vera wanted to know what we could do, so I said, take the clothing off the line and go outside.
2: Ina Vierukina came to Germany from Belarus 7 years ago with her 2 daughters. She'd been working as a doctor in Belarus, but earned the equivalent of only 170 euros a month. She came to Quedlinburg to provide a better life for herself and her daughters. She's on duty today in the intensive care unit where she's treating a patient with cirrhosis of the liver.
6: To be honest, the prognosis isn't very good given this liver damage. Not all the lab results are in yet. We're doing everything we can. And then we'll decide what to do next.
2: The man isn't expected to live for long. Ina tries not to let such cases get to her anymore.
6: It's very difficult. But honestly, in this situation, everyone decides for themselves what their quality of life will be like later. That's how I see it.

0: She enlists the help of senior physician Dr. Martin Floch.
1: The ultrasound confirms that you already have changes in your liver. It's developing in the direction we spoke about, and the liver is very diseased. Yes.
0: The intensive care physician is from Slovenia. He's witnessed increasing difficulties over the years in recruiting new colleagues and retaining them long term.
1: Of course, you always have to deal with staff shortages. People come and go, and you have to make it work somehow. Even in those times when there's not enough people.
0: People from 20 different countries now work in Quedlinburg. Mohammed wants to visit his former boss at the Freiberg Emergency Room. He used to work closely with Dr. Susanne Hiller.
1: When I started in 2017, I remember there were 20 doctors on the team. Three of us, I'd say, were foreigners. I think now there are about 12 of us out of 20. That's changed drastically in a short time. I also think in general that the profession itself doesn't have as much prestige as it used to. I mean, doctors used to be much more highly regarded than they are now. These days, they're seen as people who work an insane amount. And that doesn't really line up with how people want to live today. Or what would you say?
2: Well, I don't know the exact reasons either. It's quite complex. It starts with the criteria used to award spots in medical school. It's still largely based on the best grades, because later many of the top-tier graduates find they're unsuited to actually practicing medicine. They go into research, they go abroad, they join pharmaceutical companies, or become medical representatives.
0: And so, foreign professionals fill the positions that their German colleagues don't want.
2: We'd have to shut down here, and the same goes for nursing. So I'm certain we wouldn't be able to fill the medical positions anymore.
0: Hospitals accept that the German language skills of the colleagues from abroad aren't always optimal.
2: What I'd really like to see is that the language which connects us and connects the patients is given a bit more attention. Maybe we should be a bit stricter about it. You really have to be able to communicate well. That keeps coming up. But overall, the hospital needs these colleagues. And they're exceptionally well trained professionally. That has to be said. The training in Syria is outstanding.
0: In Saxony, just under one-fifth of all doctors are not German citizens, which puts the state above the national average. In Freiberg, nearly one-third of doctors do not have German citizenship. Among nursing staff, the figure is just under 7%.
3: Freiberg Hospital, in the heart of rural Saxony, is relying more and more on non-German staff to work here. Without them, it simply wouldn't be possible.
0: They can't afford to wait for applications to come in. The hospital is actively recruiting abroad.
3: We recruit a relatively large number of nursing staff from abroad, from the Philippines, from Vietnam, and we've tried India as well. So the numbers are actually growing. This isn't a coincidence, it's intentional.
0: The working pace is relentless. Mohammed rarely has time for personal interaction with his patients.
1: And have you had any other long-term kidney problems? No. Okay, this will be cold.
0: In 2015, the doctor came to Germany because of the war. He didn't speak German back then. 2 years later, his Syrian medical degree was recognized.
1: New equipment keeps arriving. In terms of facilities, we really have a lot here. The kind of thing

0: as you might otherwise find in a large hospital.
1: Also ich finde es hier eigentlich
0: gut. I actually like it here. You can learn a lot. Of course, it's not top-tier care. It's a small facility, so there are limitations here and there. But I think it's okay. Does anything hurt?
2: Nurse Juana Cristea arrived at Freiberg Hospital even before Mohammed. She's from Romania. Back then, when there were still more local professionals, she was the exception.
3: 10 years ago, when I first came here, I was the only nurse who'd come here from abroad. And now there are so many foreigners. We don't say foreigners anymore, but we just say our colleagues. It's completely normal now.
2: After work, Ina is picked up by her two daughters. Sonja is 15 and Vera is 9 years old. Ina tries to spend as much time with them as possible. She regularly works a six-day week and is usually on duty 2 weekends a month.
4: I can't flip the egg.
2: Dinner together is sacred to the mother and her daughters. During the day, the two children have to manage on their own. In her late 30s, Ina found the courage to make a fresh start in Germany. She left her homeland and her husband behind. Now she's a single mother. At first, she didn't speak the language. But she saw no other choice, even if juggling the hospital and her children is not easy.
4: I have no energy at all.
5: But
4: I'm always at work, so I need to spend a little more time with my kids, at least in the evenings.
2: Now 45 years old, Ina has come to terms with this balancing act. According to a survey by the Marburger Bund Doctors Union, half of all doctors often feel overworked. There are now more than 50,000 doctors without German citizenship working in German hospitals, about a quarter of all the medical staff.
0: Here we go.
2: After 5 years, Mohammed completed his specialist training and is now training to become a gastroenterologist.
3: Think of something nice.
0: The issue is that the patient is eating very poorly, has no appetite, and is generally deteriorating. We're not seeing any abnormalities here.
2: Mohammed sometimes has reservations about such expensive diagnostic tests. Compared to Syria, the German healthcare system seems like a luxury.
0: It has to be said, we do far too much. People are well taken care of, sometimes even overtreated.
2: Across Europe, Germany ranks first in hospital stays per capita.
0: I think Freiberg itself has a population of 50,000, but of course we serve the entire surrounding area. Still, given the number of residents and the number of tests being done there, I actually think it's way too much.
2: Germans are living longer and longer and need more medical care.
0: Many diseases are detected in the early stages. Advanced stages are pretty rare. You could say things are good here.

0: Professor Christian Karayannidis is critical of what he views as unnecessary treatment of the very elderly.
1: We certainly have some cases of overtreatment among very elderly patients. And I think it's very important that in the future we bring in enough specialist expertise to ensure that elderly and very elderly patients are treated in a way that gives them the best possible quality of life overall. That may mean only carrying out the procedures that are truly necessary to maintain their quality of life.
2: Und dass ich dann vielleicht noch die Eingriffe mache, die es wirklich zwingend braucht.
1: The German healthcare system tends to provide too much treatment rather than too little.
2: Wir sind dazu neigt, eher zu viel als zu wenig Therapie zu machen.
0: For Professor Wolfgang Schütte, Chairman of the Saxony-Anhalt Hospital Association, overtreatment is not an issue in general.
3: Ich glaube,
4: we don't have widespread overprovision, though I wouldn't rule out individual cases. But we do have a medical standard with options that patients and their relatives demand. And if there's a realistic option, it's difficult to deny that to patients. We have this middle ground, a balance between economic pressure and ethical standards. We must ensure that it stays that way.
0: At Freiberg Hospital, Mohammed's perspective is shaped by his experiences.
5: If you can't compare it, or you don't know how things are elsewhere, you'd say it's a disaster here. But it isn't. I compare it to Syria. My perspective is different. That's one of the reasons why I didn't. Well, when I first came here, I originally wanted to work in psychiatry. But I quickly realized that it just wouldn't work. I mean, to be able to help, you have to be able to understand what the problem is. And if you're always looking through the Syrian lens, it's hard to understand the problems people here are facing.
0: In comparison to war-torn Syria, Germany's issues are luxury problems. In Quedlinburg, Ina is performing a challenging procedure on her own for the first time. She's inserting a central venous catheter. The doctor has only been working in the intensive care unit for a month, a step she spent a long time preparing for.
6: I inserted a central venous catheter, a large tube into a large vessel in the neck. Now we have to schedule an X-ray.
7: Deep breath and drink something.
6: I didn't do that.
7: Yeah, we'll do it then. Get something to drink first.
6: Hello, this is Ina. We've inserted a CVC and we need an X-ray. Okay, thanks. Bye.
0: The procedure lasted several hours, but there's still no time for a break.
6: Status after central venous catheter. Catheter inserted via right vein.
0: Directly afterwards, everything must be precisely documented. On average, doctors spend 3 hours a day on such reports.
6: We've done everything.
0: Based on its own calculations, the German Hospital Association says that even 1 hour less bureaucracy per day could significantly alleviate staffing problems.
4: I definitely say that this colleague's workload is very, very high, partly because of the more intense work, but of course also due to the ever-growing paperwork. You're required to document everything. If something isn't documented, the service isn't validated. In this case, I'd assume that half of an 8-hour working day is actually spent on bureaucracy.

0: Slow progress in digitization and rising bureaucracy are causing additional problems for many hospitals. Ina is actually working with new software in Quedlinburg. But the system has shortcomings, as she tells managing director Dr. Matthias Ford.
1: The program keeps freezing. It's awful. You keep having to restart.
0: And the new software is supposed to make things easier for employees.
2: We have more doctors than ever before in Germany, and more nursing staff too. But we also have a much higher percentage of part-time staff. And we've never had so much documentation and bureaucracy.
0: By 2022, 31% of all German doctors were working part-time. To maintain the previous level of care, more staff are needed. In addition to this extra demand, the shortage of doctors is compounded by an uneven distribution. Cities attract doctors, while economically weaker and rural regions are passed over.
2: In Saxony-Anhalt, we have two university hospitals that also train doctors, but only 30% of the graduates stay here in the state. The others look elsewhere and move away. And you also have to consider that some, like me, will end up in administration.
0: Regional disparities, an increase in part-time employment, and an aging population. There are many reasons for the shortage of doctors in German hospitals. Health expert Christian Karayanidis sees the uneven distribution of resources as both a cause and a potential solution.
3: If we don't intervene, the number of hospital locations will eventually decline on its own because hospitals will simply go bankrupt. And then the number of beds will also decrease.
0: A commission appointed by the previous federal government worked for 2 years on a new structure for the hospital system. The intensive care physician was one of 16 experts. Fewer but larger hospitals where more treatments take place in one location. That's how the reform aims to reorganize the system. The goal is to also deploy staff more effectively.
3: Hopefully, we'll be able to manage with the staff we have now, which will actually be slightly fewer overall, because we'll have streamlined the healthcare system and we'll be more efficient. The big challenge will be how staff are distributed afterward and how many hours they'll be working. And of course, we're seeing this trend where rural and structurally disadvantaged regions are becoming significantly less attractive.
0: It remains unclear whether medical professionals can be distributed as planned. In the meantime, foreign doctors will continue to ensure the provision of medical care in rural areas.
2: A large portion of hospitals in Germany would no longer be able to function without them.
0: But some people have reservations about non-German doctors like Ina.
2: You have to keep in mind that it really is a very demanding job, and we can and must be grateful. And the general public can be grateful too, that so many people come here to take on this difficult task. And if patients, which I experience very, very rarely, complain about it, then I have to say, go somewhere where you think you'll be treated better, because we simply have no other choice.
0: These days, Ina reacts pragmatically to such incidents.
4: Once I had a situation where a patient didn't tell me herself, but she told the nursing staff that she wanted a German doctor. I said, no problem, then she'll have to wait.
0: In Dresden, Mohammed has the day off. After 7 straight days at the hospital, he finally has some time for family and sports. His wife, Manuela, is a German teacher at an adult education center. She's originally from Dresden and converted to Islam even before she met Mohammed.

0: hours before school and then for 6 hours after school.
1: I made him breakfast.
0: Yeah, she'd cook. I mean, it really was a crazy year where you...
1: I didn't allow him any visitors.
0: There were no visitors for a year. Those school exams in Syria, they're so...
1: He wasn't allowed visitors. It was all about school.
0: No visitors. Everything was about the final exams.
2: Education is prioritized in this family. Mohammed's sons, Yasin and Yona, study Arabic after school.
3: It's their father's language, which I think is just as important as their mother tongue. And since we might move to Syria someday, I think it's essential that the children start learning Arabic now.
2: This life between two worlds is not always easy. The family regularly experiences racism. But Mohammed tries to see the nuances.
0: You can't just say, okay, that's how this society is. Because people are individuals. There is racism in Saxony, sure. But in my case, I rarely take public transportation. I take the car, and at work, I'm the doctor.
2: As a Muslim woman who wears a headscarf, Manuela Sherbaji feels the xenophobia more than her husband does.
3: Either they're just blabbering. They might not even want me to hear what they're saying, or they don't realize I understand, or they're clearly out to provoke. That happened recently on the tram. We were called animals. But it's their problem, not mine.
2: At the Hartz-Klinikum in Quedlinburg, Ina is back on duty in the intensive care unit. No sooner has she treated one emergency patient than the next one arrives.
3: We're getting another patient from Wernigerode later. Resuscitated, thrombolyzed, born in 1960, so he's young. And they're sending him here to have a catheter inserted. But they haven't sent him off yet.
1: At least an hour, right?
2: Enough time for the long-awaited lunch break. Ina prefers to spend it alone or with a Russian-speaking colleague.
1: Because when you're eating and also speaking German, it doesn't always work out. It's like driving a car. When I'm driving, I speak Russian, but I can't speak German.
2: Although German is the official language at work, people lead a multilingual daily life. Ina has found a connection to her homeland in a Russian co-worker.
1: And we always speak Russian, because I think Russian is a wonderful and powerful language, yeah. It's my, I'd say my home right here, yeah? I like the Russian language and I enjoy speaking it. At home, I also speak Russian with the kids, because they learn German at school and speak it better than I do. But as parents, we have to teach them Russian.
2: Ina learned German during her first year here, every day after work. She's happy with the results, even if it's not totally perfect.
1: ECG, 16th of October, 2025. So every now and then he writes something. That's not exactly what I said, but most of the time he understands me well. And then we get normal texts. I have a strong accent, but I can't change that. Of course, you could practice with a speech therapist every day, and maybe you'd improve. But honestly, I don't see the point. What good would improving my accent do?
2: In any case, Ina would have a hard time squeezing it in between the hospital and her family life.

0: Schultern.
1: Ja. Ja.
0: Also ich habe öfters mal so Schulterverspannung.
2: In Freiberg, Mohammed's next patient is waiting for an abdominal ultrasound. The man's age and local dialect make communication difficult.
3: Okay, I'm going to press down a bit here. What was that again? Yes, you're having trouble breathing.
4: Pardon?
5: Mit der Luft ist es schlecht.
3: Problems with breathing.
4: Well, I wouldn't say it's bad. Just look at me, at my age.
3: Yeah, I've gotten used to the way people talk here by now, and it's okay. But of course, it wasn't easy at first.
4: At my age, I'm...
3: Yeah.
4: It's good, right?
5: It's good.
3: It's good, yeah, sure.
5: Tief einatmen,
3: take
5: bitte.
3: A deep breath, please, just once.
2: When Mohammed came to Germany, he had to take a German language exam for doctors. Two years after arriving, he received his medical license.
3: So when you perform 1,000 gastroscopies, 90% of the cases are pretty much the same. If you have any questions, the senior physicians or the chief physician is always available. And of course, most of the time, the experienced nurse is there too.
2: The Syrian doctor and the German nurses. They're now a well-coordinated team.
6: It was a learning process, not just on our end, but on the other side too. How do you talk to each other? How does the other person react to you? It's all a little different.
2: When Mohammed started here 8 years ago, there were certainly reservations about the new doctor from the Arab world.
7: So it was clearly not confirmed, this feeling that as a woman you'd have no say.
3: Sometimes, if you're stuck in preconceptions, you look for evidence to confirm them. We could all be a bit more open-minded, but actually almost everyone's managing well. So...
6: The needle out all the way? I'll give the shot now. One, two, three. Can I have that? You don't need it, do you?
2: Ina has built a new life for herself in Quedlinburg. But is Germany now home for her?
7: Sonja, where's your home country?
8: Here.
7: For me, I can't say that Germany is home. But I can't say it's Belarus anymore either. So it's somewhere in between.
2: Either way, the doctor clearly sees her future in Germany.
7: Well, I want to buy a house, that's the first thing. Then I want a good education for my children. We're already German. We're staying here.
2: But not everyone sees their future in Germany. The Sherbaji family is seriously considering moving to Syria. Manuela Sherbaji, a true Saxon born in Dresden, can also imagine moving there. And she's not alone in this.
6: I have friends who are planning to go back in a few years, once reconstruction there has progressed a bit. And these are doctors who'll be leaving. So there's going to be a big problem in a few years once the doctors have gone back.

0: According to a non-representative survey by the Syrian Society for Doctors and Pharmacists in Germany, 74% of Syrian doctors can imagine returning to Syria in the long term. That would be thousands of well-trained doctors. After the fall of the Syrian dictator Assad, the family visited Mohammed's old homeland for the first time.
1: So my city is called Daraya. It's 6 kilometers from Damascus. Everything, or at least a lot of it, is destroyed. This here was interesting. The way the children were using the ruined house as a slide. This is where I grew up. This is the house. Unfortunately, it's also in very bad shape.
0: Despite the destruction, in about a year and a half, once Mohammed has completed his advanced training, the doctor and his wife plan to move to Syria with their children.

0: Aside from integration, in my view, there's also the concept of home. Home is the place where there's no question of legitimacy, where no one asks you why you're here or where you're from. In Syria, I don't get asked that question. That's why it's easier to live in Syria.
1: Following a meeting with the Syrian interim president, Chancellor Friedrich Merz is urging Syrian refugees to return to their homeland. Meanwhile, the German Hospital Association is warning against the federal government's efforts to force a return.
2: Our Syrian colleagues in particular are very active in a great many fields in medicine and in nursing. And of course, if all these colleagues return home, they'll leave serious gaps. We should do everything we can to help them if they want to go. But on the other hand, it's quite a challenge for us.
1: In any case, a fundamental reform of the hospital system is absolutely essential, says Christian Karajanidis, not least because of a rapidly aging population.
3: The demand for elderly care in Germany will sharply intensify in the mid-2030s and continue through the late 2030s. In order to cope with this future demographic shift, we need an urgent, rapid reform of the system today. I would say we have perhaps 3 or 4 years left to make the system significantly better and more efficient.
1: Pressure on the healthcare system is mounting, and despite all reform efforts, policymakers have yet to find an effective solution. In many hospitals, it's international specialists like Mohamed Sherbaji who are keeping operations running. Today is his last day on the job at Freiberg Hospital.
0: I'm leaving here now. In a week, I'll start as a senior physician at Chemnitz Hospital. I have another year and a half of specialist training in gastroenterology, and then I'm looking forward to the next step.
1: When doctors like Mohamed Sherbaji return to their home countries, the gaps in the system are felt. Beyond the major cities, doctors from abroad have long been indispensable to German hospitals.

0: To the point. Strong opinions, clear positions, international perspectives.
1: Trump is turning up the heat, China is gaining power, and Europe is losing ground. On To the Point, we ask, could a new alliance with Canada give the EU the strength to push back?
0: To the point. In 30 minutes. Your window into India's sustainable

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1: Let's take a look at how people are trying to live and survive with these complex emerging challenges.
0: We highlight the people and ideas reshaping sustainability. Clean energy, climate justice, bold solutions. Eco India in 90 minutes.

0: in Nigeria. And today they are...
1: We are all set.
2: And we are watching closely.
0: We are all in.
3: To bring you the story behind the news.
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9: World leaders at the UN General Assembly in New York adopt a landmark declaration on rising sea levels. They're demanding urgent international action as global warming raises sea levels, swallowing up communities and livelihoods. And Pope Leo kicks off his visit to France with a warning: our humanity is at risk of being lost to artificial intelligence. I'm Terry Martin in Berlin. You're watching DW News.

0: The United Nations General Assembly has adopted a landmark declaration aimed at mitigating the danger of rising sea levels around the world. It describes the risks as severe and irreversible, calling for stronger international action. For millions of people around the world, rising sea levels are no longer a distant warning, but a daily reality. In Nigeria, entire communities are already watching the ocean swallow homes and livelihoods.
1: Itunu Omesehin points to where her family property once stood. Today, this part of the small coastal town of Ayetoro, Nigeria, is gone, submerged by ocean surges. Since my father brought me here as a child, Ayetoro has become my home, ever since he came to settle here. The houses I inherited from my parents have collapsed. My father's house has collapsed, and my mother's house has collapsed. Yet, I do not know where else to go, except here. In this region of Nigeria, the sea swallows up an average of 7 meters of coastline a year. In the fishing community of Ayetoro alone, more than 300 homes have been inundated since 2018. Those who can afford to leave are moving further inland. Those who stay are fighting for their survival. This ocean surge has taken so much from me. It killed my father. When the surge came, it carried everyone. We tried to rescue my father. We even took him to a hospital, but it was too late. And for us, the children, it took away our livelihoods. It ruined us financially. We don't understand what brought about this ocean surge. One factor is global warming, which is driven by the burning of coal, oil and gas. A warmer planet is causing sea levels to rise globally. As this NASA data shows, sea levels around the world have risen by about 10 centimeters on average since the 1990s. That may not sound like much, but it poses an existential threat to economies and the livelihoods of around 1 billion people worldwide.
2: Water, particularly flood water, cannot be stopped. Flooding cannot be eradicated, but it can be managed. And it takes all individuals involved to manage it. When we identify areas that are prone to flooding, we urge residents and everyone to move away from this area.
1: Adaptation efforts such as better coastal defenses and cuts in greenhouse gas emissions could stop the situation from getting even worse. If those efforts fail, the damage could cost hundreds of billions of dollars in the decades to come. Some Pacific islands could soon disappear.
0: DW's Tim Schauenberg, who filed that report, joins us now from our environment desk. Tim, world leaders at the UN have now approved a new declaration to tackle rising sea levels. What is genuinely novel and significant about this declaration?
3: Well, what's really important is that it's a strong political message. It's the first recognition of sea levels in a particular declaration, recognizing that it's a global threat affecting land, affecting economies, affecting trade, infrastructure, electricity, you name it, freshwater access, to be precise, hundreds of millions of people. What is new? They are mentioning that we have to focus on better data and science. We have to improve adaptation and access to finance, as well as protecting livelihoods and cultural heritage. To have all this in one paper is very new. But the key message and the important part, what's really particular here about this declaration, is that countries agreed in consensus that states, even though they might be washed away at some point by rising sea levels, should exist even though their physical territory might not exist anymore. So that countries have a life even though they don't have a country anymore.
0: That's a very interesting concept. I think there are a lot of questions surrounding that. I'll put one to you now. Simply, what does the declaration mean for these most vulnerable states and for those people who may have to leave their homes? What do they do when the land that they live on, that they call home, doesn't even exist anymore?
3: Yeah, well, that's a good question. In fact, most of these people have to leave, obviously. They have to migrate. But the bigger dimension of this statement is a recognition that states remain sovereign, that they keep having the rights over these economic zones, over the natural resources, etc., that it does not suddenly belong to neighbor states or is international waters. That is what this declaration is saying. And they also urge and support the idea of mobility in dignity, which means that people who, in fact, then have to leave their homes are potentially received by other states with the mind of being a climate refugee, I wouldn't say to receive a warm welcome, but that there is an openness to receive those refugees. What is this declaration is not guaranteeing is, for example, a right for visas or a right to be accepted as a climate refugee.
0: Talk to us about the urgency in this problem. How real is the threat of states actually disappearing, and how are they responding?
3: Well, Terry, it's super real. It's a daily fight. For example, the Pacific Islands, they are very vocal in this because they are facing an existential threat. And for example, the country of Tuvalu, consisting of 124 islands, of course they are trying to protect their shores from flooding. But this is not possible if the sea levels are, as they are projected to rise at least half a meter in the decades to come, to keep existing. And so what they are doing, they have an agreement with Australia, which is receiving 280 citizens of Tuvalu as climate refugees every year. They are preparing to not physically exist anymore. And they also do that by creating a copy of their country, a digital 3D copy of their country, to be the first digital nation, as they call it. It sounds extraordinary, but this

0: real. Tuvalu did a copy of their entire territory to redefine their legal borders, but also to save parts of their cultural heritage in the preparation to might not exist anymore by the end of the century, and to raise awareness of their status and of their issues they're facing, which are very real.
1: Well, this is genuinely interesting. Talk to us a little bit about what makes this declaration have any teeth at all. Is the declaration legally binding? Has any funding been pledged?
0: Yeah, those are the limitations indeed, Terry. It is not legally binding, even though it's supported by 193 countries, and there is no financial pledge so far on the table. So yes, the question is real. How is this declaration coming to life? Who is going to turn it around, and how? But this is also generally not a task for the United Nations. This is our political questions that need to be dealt with on a national and binational or multinational level. And of course, it comes down to finance very often. How is Tuvalu, for example, going to finance their flood protection, or is migration going to work out? Who is going to take Tuvalu citizens going forward? All those questions are not answered in this declaration.
1: Tim, thank you very much. That was our correspondent, Tim Schauenbeck, from our environment desk. Chinese President Xi Jinping is wrapping up his first state visit to the United States in more than a decade. Earlier, Xi was welcomed at the White House by U.S. President Donald Trump. The leaders and their spouses are having tea before a trip to the National Archives, home, among other things, to the U.S. Constitution. Writing on Truth Social, Trump called his Thursday meeting with Xi very productive, but analysts have criticized Xi's visit as being heavy on pomp, but light on substance. Our Washington Bureau Chief Inez Paul is covering this summit. Inez, what's your biggest takeaway? What did each leader appear to get out of this summit?
2: Yeah, I think we really have to be careful to make a distinction here between like what was showed and what really was achieved. I mean, both world leaders, I mean, these are the two most powerful politicians on Earth, right? So they wanted to show that they can talk with each other, that they kind of see each other on eye level. That's important for Xi Jinping, of course, to be seen as an equal leader as the American president. And of course, Donald Trump wanted to show his American people that he has the power to greet the world leader from China here, especially so close to the midterms, which are, of course, crucial for the president here. But, you know, it's very little what we know of the real outcome here. It was a lot of, you can say, pomp, or you can say ceremony, which was kind of dominating this meeting, but no one really expected anything else.
1: Okay, so there was a bit of panda diplomacy going on there. Was there any tangible progress, Inez, on the thorny trade issues that divide the U.S. and China? Topics like access to chips and critical minerals, industrial overcapacity, for example?
2: So this is kind of the only concrete outcome here of this meeting, that the trade truce was extended until January 10th. And it is remarkable that the Chinese president Xi Jinping posted that like before the meeting even took place. And that is important, of course, for China. That gives them a little bit of a breather. That's also important for the world economy, because they, of course, don't want this ongoing insecurity and interruptions, but I would be very, very careful in calling it a breakthrough. It's just an extension, and then we shall see what happens over the last couple of weeks and months, and definitely after this January 10th.
1: What about the wars raging between Russia and Ukraine and between the U.S. and Iran? Did the summit produce any common ground between Xi and Trump on that?

0: That's an interesting question, and there was a lot of fear even amongst definitely people in Taiwan or people who are close to Taiwan, because there was some, as I said, some fear, fear that Donald Trump might say something, some implication to the Chinese president to say, listen, if you help me to end the war in Iran, if you help me to weaken Russia or to bring the war in Ukraine to an end, then I might kind of loosen my support for Taiwan. But there wasn't anything, at least we heard officially, about that. And that definitely is a relief for many observers. So there is no real outcome. It is, of course, an important topic because the Chinese president has some leverage over Iran and Russia, but apparently nothing came out of the meeting on this topic.
1: And finally, how much access, Ines, are journalists like yourself getting at the White House? I see you standing there in front of the White House, but there was a media boycott in place over the Trump administration blocking access to some of news outlets.
0: Yeah, so that was like really something changing hourly yesterday. You know, the background is that the Trump administration banned three major media outlets from entering the White House perimeters. This is CNN, Politico, and MS Now. These are three of five outlets which are pooling. These are the TV poolers. So the other two outlets joined them in boycotting like the coverage of this crucial meeting. By the end of the day, a judge decided that these three outlets are allowed to cover this event, at least for the next, or are allowed into the White House grounds at least for 2 weeks. So we shall see. So by the end of the day, we have a pooler again, but this is still pending. And it was definitely unheard that a sitting president is banning media outlets from doing their job, from reporting on what is going on here at the White House. I personally have a hard pass. I'm a White House pooler myself, not a TV pooler, but I had access throughout the last days, and that's why I'm here right in front of the Oval Office.
1: Ines, thank you very much. Our Washington Bureau Chief, Ines Paul. Well, Pope Leo has arrived in France for a landmark four-day visit, his first formal trip to the country as Pope. Thousands have been gathering to welcome him, but the trip isn't simply a celebration. Pope Leo is addressing a host of difficult issues, including AI, assisted dying legislation, and the lasting trauma of clergy abuse scandals. First, here's how Pope Leo was welcomed in one of Europe's most secular countries.
2: Pope Leo was greeted at Orly Airport in Paris by French President Emmanuel Macron and a military band. Church bells rang out across the French capital to mark the Pope's arrival. Thousands lined the streets as his motorcade made its way to the Élysée Palace. Once there, the Pope opened his remarks by acknowledging his French heritage. Saying France is often in his prayers, the U.S. pontiff's paternal grandmother was born in France. The 71-year-old went on to reiterate the Church's pro-life teachings, warning of what he called profit-driven ventures, including surrogacy, the trade in human organs, and assisted dying 2 months after France adopted new legislation on the right to die for those with incurable illnesses. Pope Leo also warned of the dangers of artificial intelligence.
3: To ensure that we do not lose our humanity amid the paradise of machines that are invading and shaping our daily lives, it is urgent that we train our minds in ethical discernment so that we may recognize what is morally good.
2: Lineups outside Notre Dame Cathedral began early on Friday. The Pope will deliver an evening prayer here before heading to a stadium just north of the Capitol for a youth vigil where some 80,000 young people are expected to attend. Giant screens have been installed on the Champs-Élysées, where a crowd of more than 500,000 is expected to turn out.

0: out for the high point of the pontiff's visit, a giant outdoor mass on Saturday at Place de la Concorde. French authorities say security measures in place for the pontiff's visit are similar to those during the Paris 2024 Olympics, with thousands of police and military personnel out on the streets.
1: For more on the Pope's visit, we have DW's Christine Mundwa joining us from Paris. Christine, this is the first formal papal visit to France in nearly two decades. What message is Pope Leo hoping to send with his trip?
2: That's right, Terry. The last pope to visit France in this way was Pope Benedict in 2008. So this is really a special visit for France. It comes at a time where many people in France have disassociated with religion. This is increasingly a secular state. Many people don't identify with the church, although the Catholics are still the largest religious group. His visit does really come at a time where there are tensions between France's really sort of strong secular political state and positions that the church holds. A long-standing one has been that of the constitutional right to abortion, but more recently, lawmakers here voted in support of adopting legislation for assisted dying. So these are some of the big issues that put secular society here in France against the positions of the church. And then a few years ago, in 2021, there was this huge report that was released here that revealed just the scale of the sexual abuse that took place in the Catholic Church over seven decades. It shocked the nation, and people are still just reeling from what was revealed in that report.
1: The Pope, Christine, has a packed agenda, I know. Which parts will people be watching most closely?
2: Well, I think starting with today on the first day of his visit, in a few hours he's going to hold a sort of a prayer vigil at the country's national stadium, Stade de France, north of Paris. We're told about 80,000 young people are going to be participating in that. It is targeted at a young audience. He's going to pray for young people. Then there is, of course, that huge public mass where organizers say around 80,000 people, 600,000 people have confirmed and registered to attend that public mass on Saturday here in Paris as well. On Sunday, he goes to the city of Lourdes. This is a popular sort of pilgrimage site among the Catholics. And there, I think pointedly, is he will meet with a small group of survivors of sexual abuse. We're told, will hold a private audience with about seven or so survivors. He will pray with them. And this is really a key issue. I mentioned that report. That report revealed that over 300,000 children in France were abused in the context of the Catholic Church, either by priests or some other individuals within the church's institutions. And not only was the number a huge shock, but just the extent to which the abuse was covered up, where the church was seen to have put its reputation ahead of the interests of these children and victims. We had an opportunity to meet one of those victims. Philippe Chermineau shared his story with us.
3: My earliest memories are of terror.
4: C'est la terreur.
2: Philippe Chermineau was abused by a Catholic priest when he was a boy in primary school. He has specific memories of encounters with a priest during confession sessions.
3: We went in one by one, and instead of sitting face to face, the priest would sit beside us, beside me. And right away, he'd place his hand on my shoulder, stroke my hair or my cheek. I remember his hand on my thigh, and he asked me to come up with sins. But at 10 or 11 years old, you don't have tons of sins.
4: The
3: priest would ask us leading questions, things like, do you think about your classmates' as private parts? Do you think about your little sister's genitals, your mother's genitals?
2: Philippe attended a La Salle Catholic boys' school in Saint-Germain-en-Laye, the affluent western suburb of Paris. Other former pupils have spoken of beatings, torture, and rape perpetrated by lay teachers and religious brothers or instructors at La Salle schools in France.

0: Philippe has been in contact with some of them.
1: About 2 weeks ago, I reconnected with a former classmate, someone who followed the same path and was in the same class as me. He had also dealt with that same priest, who used to ask him to bring porn magazines along to confession.
2: A 2021
0: report found that an estimated 330,000 children in France were abused by Catholic clergy and lay leaders over 7 decades. This year, French lawmakers debated removing the confidentiality protecting confession, meaning priests would be expected to report any sexual crimes against minors they become aware of during confession.
3: Catholic priests are obliged to keep what is said during confession strictly secret. A question that's been recently debated here in France is whether the sanctity of confession should come before the safety of a child.
0: The proposal brought by President Emmanuel Macron's centrist group was dropped. It angered Catholic leaders who said it would undermine religious freedom. Philippe disagrees.
1: From my perspective, the rules regarding confession absolutely must change. Because confession, whether in education or within the Catholic religion, is treated as something that is too sacrosanct. It opens the door to absolutely every kind of abuse.
0: As part of his trip to France, Pope Leo is going to meet a small group of survivors of sexual abuse. As the church is still dealing with the shock of the scale of the abuse revealed in France, Catholic leaders are hoping Pope Leo's visit will help to heal the hurt.
4: Christine, is there any sign that Pope Leo is willing to push for the reforms that survivors like Philippe are calling for?
3: Well, Terry, on the aspect of the seal of confession, just recently Pope Leo made it very clear that he supports that principle, which is, you know, a key sort of element of the Catholic faith. He said something to the effect of that was a very sacred space, a space where an individual could talk to God without the fear of external pressures, this aspect of somebody sitting before a priest and confessing their sins. That is protected by the constitution here in France and elsewhere, and the Pope reiterated that he wanted to maintain that position. He reaffirmed his support for that position. The other aspect here is reparations, Terry. When that report was released in 2021, the report I was referring to that revealed the scale of the abuse here in France, what happened was is the Catholic Church here, specifically in France, announced that it would be compensating victims of abuse within the church. It said that it would make this money available by selling assets or even taking out a loan. And a body that was set up to sort of oversee that process has come forward and said that as many as 2,000 people who say they were abused by priests have come forward to claim those reparations. Pope Leo supports that. He was recently in Spain, where he encouraged the church in Spain to do something similar. But that is as far as the issue of reparations go. But, you know, for the Vatican, this is a very important visit to sort of re-engage this country. The handling of the whole child sexual abuse case is what a lot of people have expressed disappointment in, including Philippe. Reparations do go a long way, but I think people want to see more material change, and it doesn't appear that this aspect of lifting the seal or the confidentiality of confession is something that this Pope supports.
4: Christine, thank you very much for your reporting. That was our correspondent Christine Mounois in Paris. You're watching DW News from Berlin. Just a reminder of the top stories we're following for you this hour. The United Nations General Assembly has adopted a resolution calling for urgent international action to mitigate the effects of global sea level rise. And Pope Leo has kicked off a 4-day official visit to France, the first for a pontiff there in 18 years. He's been offering prayers at Notre Dame Cathedral. Earlier, he made a speech at the Élysée Palace warning of the dangers of artificial intelligence. Don't forget, you can get all the latest news and information anytime you want on our website. That's dw.com. And please do follow us on social media at DW News, our handle there. I'm Terry Martin. From me and all of us here at DW, thanks for watching.

0: To the point. Strong opinions, clear positions, international perspectives.
1: Trump is turning up the heat, China is gaining power, and Europe is losing ground. On To the Point, we ask, could a new alliance with Canada give the EU the strength to push back?
0: To the point. Next. 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
2: Let's take a look at how people are trying to live and survive with these complex emerging challenges.
0: We highlight the people and ideas reshaping sustainability. Clean energy, climate justice, bold solutions. Eco India. In 60 minutes.

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3: Greenland.
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1: Under pressure, Trump's fractured America starts October 2nd on DW.
9: The United States and China increasingly settle the big questions between themselves, from trade to artificial intelligence. Middle powers such as Europe and Canada risk being pushed to the sidelines. Both are under growing pressure. From the outside, they face Donald Trump's aggressive tariff and trade policies, as well as an increasingly assertive China. But the pressure is also coming from within, across Europe. Most recently in Germany, anti-EU and Russia-friendly populist parties from left and right are gaining ground. So when the biggest Western security guarantor becomes unreliable, is it time for the world's middle powers to cooperate more closely? We ask. Canada and Europe, an alliance against Trump?

0: Hello and welcome to the Point. My panel today, Tu Nguyen, acting co-director of the Jacques Delors Center, where she leads the think tank's work on EU institutional affairs. Nikolai von Ondarza, senior fellow in the EU-Europe Research Division at the German Institute for International and Security Affairs. And joining us from outside of Berlin, Josef Bramel, expert on all things United States. A warm welcome to all of you. Donald Trump has repeatedly threatened Canada and Greenland, while Xi Jinping continues to threaten Taiwan. Against that backdrop, Carney, Canadian Prime Minister, has called for closer cooperation among the world's middle powers. Is that the right solution?
1: I think so. I think that he has laid out a very clear analysis of where we stand. And I think it is clear that middle powers, but also Canada and the EU, must work closer together in order to, first of all, be less dependent on the United States and on China, but also to further their interests jointly in the world.
0: Josef, in Davos, Mark Carney has warned Europe, if we're not at the table, we are on the menu. How great is this danger of Europe actually being sidelined?
2: I think Mark Carney is one of a few who realizes that we live in a world of spheres of influences. The U.S. national security strategy made it clear, so the big powers more or less dominate their hoods, the Western Hemisphere. That means part of Europe. Russia has its hemisphere. In their view, that's Ukraine too. And China has its sphere of influence. And if we don't sit at the table, we are the menu. And we have to realize only together we will be stronger. And Mark Carney said it's not only the tyrants. He didn't say Trump, Xi, or Putin. It's those who suck up. He quoted basically Václav Havel. So it's not only the tyrants, but only the small narcissists who hope that the daddy doesn't leave the little children.
0: Canada turning away from the US, if you will, at least ever so slightly, both economically and security-wise. Donald Trump is not going to like that, is he?
3: No, he doesn't like it. He reacted immediately after this proposal from Ursula von der Leyen of this associate membership. He first said it's laughable. And then he said if the Europeans really do that and encroach on our neighborhood, we will have another round of punitive tariffs and stop trade altogether. That was sort of his Trumpian answers. And it shows that he, to some extent, felt threatened by the EU and Canada working closely together, because he feels if they are working closer together, he has less instruments to pressure the Canadians, but also us Europeans.
0: This has so many aspects. There are security aspects. There are big economic aspects, of course. So let's have a quick overview over the whole topic. The prospect of closer cooperation between Canada and the EU has certainly captured people's imagination, as we've just heard. Some see it as a genuine alternative to increasingly unpredictable trading partners in Washington and Beijing. But how much substance is there behind the rather grand language?
4: Hardly any guest is as welcome in Europe right now as Canadian Prime Minister Mark Carney. Canada and the EU are both navigating the same bitter reality, being abandoned by the United States. At the same time, pressure from China is mounting. Now both are mapping out a better future together.
5: We want to bring the relationship with Canada to the highest level possible. I would like to work with you on opening the door for Canada to being the first associate member of the European Union.
6: A Canada-EU alliance would create a beacon for other democracies, an alliance not defined by what we oppose, but about what we are for: freedom, solidarity, prosperity, sustainability.
4: Canada can fulfill many of the EU's economic requirements: essential raw materials, energy, and new trade ports. But 10 EU member states, including France and Italy, have still not ratified the CETA free trade agreement. Could this be the beginning of a new alliance between globally influential democratic middle powers, or is it just a pipe dream?
0: Yeah, Josef Bramel, is this all wishful thinking?
2: I hope not. The EU needs to wake up. Also, the national capitals, we have tried to please Trump. Try to make sure daddy doesn't leave the children, or von der Leyen at the golf course basically gave in to everything Trump wanted. That just bought us time, was a high price. Now it's time to stand up and reflect European values. And here's Immanuel Kant, who says those who make themselves as wormits shouldn't complain afterwards that they are trampled upon. So yes, Carney is there at the right time to remember European values. And if not all Europeans want to go along, the brave and the willing should go ahead.
0: So it's not yet clear what this cooperation, closer cooperation, could look like. There's talk of associate membership, but it's not defined what that is. So what would it look like?
1: I think that is not yet very clear. So associate membership doesn't exist as a concept in the EU treaties, but perhaps that is also a bit less important. We already have very close cooperation between Canada and the EU in defense matters, but also Canada is part of the Horizon program of the EU, so the BITCH research funding program that the EU has. And I think now it is perhaps less a bit how we call it, but where can we do concrete steps to further this cooperation and to deepen the alliance that we have with Canada.
0: Von der Leyen sounded different, though. Want to take relations with Canada to the highest possible level. What can that mean in concrete form?
3: So she used the words associate membership, which really at least implies that it's a big step upward.

0: He speaks of an alliance for the future, and I actually like his term better because it implies that Canada and the EU would work together on the same level and that they enhance really a partnership, and it's not about integrating Canada into the EU, but really a partnership of equals. And that doesn't necessarily mean new areas. So we already heard they work together on security, defense and economic. We have the trade agreements, but really stepping that up and doing joint projects on areas where Europe can profit, on energy, on rare earths, also on defense procurements, and then other areas where Canada is interested. So on the student exchanges, on getting sort of keeping Canada's back, giving diversification against Trump's trade attacks. And then it can really be, I would say, a model for the EU to work with other partners, because it's not just Canada that it's looking for new alliances. Trump has confronted a lot of previous US allies in the Indo-Pacific, South Korea, Japan, Australia, and there the EU could offer to be sort of an anchor point for other middle powers to rally around with and to find sort of a middle space to not be squeezed between the US and China.
1: We're going to talk about the other middle powers a bit later in the program, but first I would like to stick to the economic value a closer cooperation could have. How important is or can Canada be for the EU and vice versa, economically speaking, and trade?
2: I think Canada is very important to the EU. We already have the trade agreement CETA with between Canada and the EU. Of course, Canada cannot replace the US or replace China, but it can help the EU reduce dependency and diversify the partners that the EU has. And I think that is the direction that we're going with in Europe. We've already seen other trade agreements earlier this year with India. Mercosur was ratified. And I think Canada is a very important pillar in that regard.
1: Currently, the US, I believe, is Canada's biggest trading partner, even though the relationship is difficult right now. Josef, do you think that Carney is gambling with that strong partnership that they have in terms of numbers with the US?
3: He's not a gambler. He's a rational man. He worked in finance. So unlike those other gamblers who are in finance, he's a serious man. He was at the Bank of England and Bank of Canada before assuming the helm of Prime Minister. And actually, it's both. It's trade. Yes, they will remain trade partners. They will remain neighbors. But it's also finance. And both Europe and Canada have to think hard whether they invest what they earn trading with America still in the land of the free and to waste it in the deep markets, as I would predict. America's dollar assets are not safe at all. And so here, Carney's knowledge could help the Europeans and the Canadians to figure out how to finance all that what we want to build. We need a lot of money for defense, for digitalization, for energy and more. So we have to rethink our whole model, hoping that America defends us and paying tribute, giving up our interest in terms of trade and currencies didn't do us good. We have to rethink, and Carney is one of the best thinkers in this realm.
1: To this ambiguity that we do not know what it's going to look like, is that actually maybe quite useful? Because nobody can get scared. And one could keep it open as long as possible.
2: I think it is useful. I think now, of course, the danger of ambiguity or that no one really knows what it means is that we will not go as far as we can, or that in between there will be a lot of opposition. But I think there is also usefulness to it, so that it's not stiff. We can rethink how we deal with partners in the EU. We can also find common interests with Canada and then advance on that, rather than having some sort of very stiff preconception of where it needs to go or what we want to call it.
1: Do you think this is also helpful to find a new, I really don't like the word narrative, but it is, a new narrative for the Europeans? As in, you know, we're not stuck on this continent. We have important partners everywhere in the world. Just to counteract the arguments that come from the extreme right and the extreme left parties.

0: like Canada, like Japan, like South Korea, even India, who's saying we don't want to work only with these unreliable Americans or be pushed under by the Chinese. And Europe is actually an attractive partner for us. So I think this is a narrative that the Europeans can use. But for that, they really need to think geopolitically, not sort of go into the nitty-gritty detail what could associate membership mean under the EU treaties, but rather what can we really offer as partners to those who are looking to work with us. And I think then if we take the same geopolitical thinking like Carney, then we can offer an alternative.
1: Can I just, I think this Absolutely, is a very yes. important point actually, that this offers a positive narrative at last for the EU. I think we've been in this situation very
2: self-indulgent.
1: Yeah, very self-indulgent, but also very negative. Europe is in decline. Iceland doesn't want to join us, right? We are being rejected. We are very small. We can't do anything. I think for then Carney in Canada to come, and I think this was also why it was such a big part of the speech and was picked up so much, for Canada to come and say, we want to be closer to you. You can be the center of something that is more than just European Union. I think that was very important also for just how Europeans can see themselves.
2: I want to have a look at security. Josef, In which way could Canada step in, for example, into the role of the US as security guarantor for Europe, or at least help Europe to become more self-sufficient?
3: We cannot trust the United States to defend Europe any longer. The United States basically showed that they can't even force a third or fourth great power, namely Iran, to do what they want. So they have to, admit defeat. It's probably not possible with a narcissist at the helm, Donald Trump. So what do we expect from America to defend us against Russia? I think we have to still believe in NATO, hope that there may be some other president at some time. But Canada is a NATO member. Canada is capable, and not only physical security, but also economic security. We need the raw materials Canada has, so we cannot be blackmailed by China or the US for that matter. And so, yes, we will be more self-reliant if we team up and are hopefully third pillar in this new world order and not let it be bipolar and let US and China fight it out.
2: Mm. Let's talk about the Arctic. We've heard a lot about the Arctic recently, and Canada is, of course, part of it. How important is that?
0: It's an important partner, of course, both within the NATO context and working together with the Europeans. And here it's interesting. When Trump said he wants to annex Greenland, it was Canada, actually, who said, we will be standing with the Europeans and do not touch the territory of one of our allies. So Canada was willing to stand up for the interests of the Europeans here. And there are lots of little things Canada has for a long time, has a big presence in the Arctic. And I think the EU is now also looking at the Arctic. Iceland is, as we've heard, a little bit more difficult, but von der Leyen went to Greenland. Denmark has now made an agreement that was where the Europeans had Denmark's back over the Arctic. And here, really, this cooperation can be a point within a bigger puzzle of Europeans taking more responsibility for their security. But I want to be very clear, Canada cannot replace the United States. They have much less military capability. They have no nukes. It's a completely different power. But they can add to the elements that the Europeans can bring together. And they are certainly willing for Canada to invest in European security. So Canada says they are joining the Ukraine loan. Canada has supported Ukraine in other ways. They want to join the Joint Expeditionary Force, a group led by the United Kingdom for Northern Europe. Mm-hmm. So there are lots of puzzle pieces where Canada can play an important part for strengthening European security.
2: I'd like to have a look now at some domestic issues, because Europe's ability to act abroad depends on political stability at home. Across the continent, traditional mainstream parties are losing ground, while parties on both the far right and the far left are gaining support. Germany is the latest example, following the state elections in two states.
4: Friedrich Merz is fighting for his political survival.

0: The German chancellor is deeply unpopular among the public. And now, members of his own party are questioning him. Merz remains committed to his office and to reforms that many Germans view as a dismantling of the welfare state. These reforms are the antidote to the poison of authoritarianism, which is penetrating even deeper into our society as the allure of authoritarianism grows. What needs to be done now requires backbone, steadfastness, and patience. His CDU party is enduring historic setbacks, while the far-right AfD party and the left party celebrate historic gains. As the center shrinks, the fringes are advancing. In France and other European countries, this has long been a reality. President Macron once wanted to reinvent Europe. Now, his term is coming to an end and his political faction appears worn down. Marine Le Pen and the right-wing nationalist party Rassemblement National is in the lead. Merz, the ailing chancellor, and Macron, a president on his way out. Can Canadian Prime Minister Carney show Europeans how to deal with populists like Trump?
1: Well, Europe's major powers, like Germany and France, as we've just heard, they're heads of government under immense pressure. Do they still have enough authority and political capital to push for such a big move?
2: Yeah, I think there are two problems. The first is on short term. Both France and Germany, as we just heard, have governments under huge pressure, and that means they have less room to compromise. And there, I think the agreement with Canada is less problematic, but things like the long-term EU budget or enlargement to Ukraine are things that are immensely controversial, and it's questionable whether the governments of Germany and France can really sort of pursue bold plans there. And the second is we are developing a kind of democratic mistrust in the EU. Mm-hmm. It's like the French are looking at Germany, what happens if the AfD governs there. We are looking at France from Germany and saying, what if Le Pen wins there next year? And this hinders us from pursuing bold plans. And here I would actually argue that Carney's proposal of this alliance between the EU and Canada brings at least a hopeful narrative that I don't think it will convince voters in the outskirts of Paris to vote differently, but it can give governments an opportunity to at least show a narrative: here we are pursuing a positive plan, and here's something we can change about our standing in our world, and learn a little bit from Carney to stand up to bullies like Trump.
1: What do you think?
3: I think that next year's election in France will be very decisive for the European Union, both because France is a big member state, but also traditionally has been a country that has given a lot of impulses for European integration. A lot of big ideas that we've seen also in the past decade came from Macron. Right? So that is something that we really will be missing. And now that is something that is coming not from within the European Union, but from outside the European Union. So suddenly we need Carney to bring up positive ideas, a positive vision for the future. And I think, and then beyond that, it is what Nicolas says. I think the space for further integration, for common action is shrinking. And we're hopefully not, but it looks likely that will become even more difficult next year.
1: Josef, would you agree that it is that both Merz and Macron lack the actual strength right now, the oomph, if you will, to push the EU forward in that way?
4: Not completely. I'm more worried about France because Macron is already a lame duck. He couldn't convince Dassault to work together with Airbus on the future combat air system, so that died. Full credit also belongs to Germany. The previous chancellorships didn't go along when Macron would have still had some power to tell some of its businesses to think globally. France will be a problem, and also the helm of the ECB, European Central Bank, so hopefully they find a solution before maybe Marine Le Pen puts somebody at the helm there, so they think about some solution before the election next spring. For Germany, I'm more optimistic, not because I'm German. Germans tend to be negative, but Merz has no chance, so he can use it to say it. I mean, these were regional elections. He doesn't have to care about regional elections in the near future, and they cannot bring him down unless they commit suicide, the acting coalition. They need to put a vote of no confidence up front, and this has to be a constructive vote of no confidence. So we learned from Weimar, you can't just topple a government and not putting something in its place. So who should be in its place?
1: Josef, so I'm afraid I have to interrupt
4: and
1: you there.
4: Do what he said he needs to do.
1: I would like to come to my final question for all of you. If we're looking at this, what we've been discussing, the association between the EU and Canada, could this be a model? Could this become bigger? Australia apparently is looking at the process with interest. Very briefly, Josef, do you see a big potential for partnerships like that?
4: I think so, and we have been working on that before. It has been under the radar of most media, so to save the rule of law and the World Trade Organization and others, those powers who still believe in law and rule of law work together against others who want to destroy it.
1: Nikolai, briefly.
2: Yes. If the EU is bold and really being capable of being a partner, working on eye to eye with Canada, Australia, as you name it, we can go far.
3: Yes, and I think it not only can be a model, but it should be a model for further partnerships.
1: That is a very good closing statement. Thank you very much to my panel here at the table and Josef. That's it from me and the team for today. What do you think? Should the EU and Canada form a bigger bloc, or is it wiser to appease Trump and China? Tell us in the comments. Thank you very much for watching today. See you next week.

0: into India's sustainable future, Eco India.
1: Let's take a look at how people are trying to live and survive with these complex emerging challenges.
0: We highlight the people and ideas reshaping sustainability. Clean energy, climate justice, bold solutions. Eco India. In 30 minutes.
2: When you think about Mauritius, you're not thinking vegan paradise, but that's exactly why you should. Veganism is not just a lifestyle choice, but a spiritual imperative for some Mauritians. That's why you can find so many varieties of vegan food across the island. I'm in vegan heaven, really.
0: Afrimax. In 90 minutes.

0: If you want to understand China, you'll have to understand Chen Minmao.
1: To some, he's an icon. To others, a tyrant. Mao Zedong, founder of modern China.
0: He was a monster who was responsible for millions of people's deaths.
1: From revolutionary to China's most powerful figure, he pursued his vision for the People's Republic with ruthless determination.
0: The system produced a monster and couldn't stop it.
1: Fifty years.

0: after Mao's death? How does his legacy continue to shape this superpower? Mao, China's Red Emperor, starts October 3rd on DW. A unique look inside Afghanistan.
1: Afghanistan cricket is like football in Brazil. It's everything for the lives of Afghan people. It's everything.
0: We meet the star players as they prepare for an international tournament. What are their hopes and dreams for themselves and for their country? And what about the exiled female players who are forbidden to play in their homeland? Can they envision a future for women in Afghanistan? Dreams in the dust.
2: World leaders at the UN General Assembly adopt a landmark declaration on rising sea levels. They're demanding urgent international action as global warming raises sea levels, swallowing land and livelihoods. And Pope Leo kicks off his visit to France with a warning. Our humanity is at risk of being lost to artificial intelligence. I'm Terry Martin in Berlin. You're watching DW News.

0: The United Nations General Assembly has adopted a landmark declaration aimed at mitigating the danger of rising global sea levels. It describes the risks as severe and irreversible, calling for stronger international action. For millions of people around the world, rising sea levels are no longer a distant warning, but a daily reality. In Nigeria, for example, entire communities are already watching the ocean swallow homes and livelihoods.
1: Itunu Omesehin points to where her family property once stood. Today, this part of the small coastal town of Ayetoro, Nigeria, is gone, submerged by ocean surges. Since my father brought me here as a child, Ayetoro has become my home, ever since he came to settle here. The houses I inherited from my parents have collapsed. My father's house has collapsed, and my mother's house has collapsed. Yet, I do not know where else to go, except here. In this region of Nigeria, the sea swallows up an average of 7 meters of coastline a year. In the fishing community of Ayetoro alone, more than 300 homes have been inundated since 2018. Those who can afford to leave are moving further inland. Those who stay are fighting for their survival. This ocean surge has taken so much from me. It killed my father. When the surge came, it carried everyone. We tried to rescue my father. We even took him to a hospital, but it was too late. And for us, the children, it took away our livelihoods. It ruined us financially. We don't understand what brought about this ocean surge. One factor is global warming, which is driven by the burning of coal, oil and gas. A warmer planet is causing sea levels to rise globally. As this NASA data shows, sea levels around the world have risen by about 10 centimeters on average since the 1990s. That may not sound like much, but it poses an existential threat to economies and the livelihoods of around 1 billion people worldwide.
2: Water, particularly flood water, cannot be stopped. Flooding cannot be eradicated, but it can be managed. And it takes all individuals involved to manage it. When we identify areas that are prone to flooding, we urge residents and everyone to move away from this area.
1: Adaptation efforts such as better coastal defenses and cuts in greenhouse gas emissions could stop the situation from getting even worse. If those efforts fail, the damage could cost hundreds of billions of dollars in the decades to come. Some Pacific islands could soon disappear.
0: To understand more about all this, I spoke earlier to Margareta Weverinka-Singh. She's Associate Professor of Sustainability Law at the University of Amsterdam. She walked me through this new UN declaration on combating rising sea levels and whether it will help to address the core problem.
3: Well, we have to see it in context.

0: Declaration as such doesn't address the root causes of climate change in any way. It barely mentions them, but it deals with the very specific consequences of sea level rise, and that's particularly for small island states that are at risk as losing their land territory, because for such states a question arises as to whether they would still be recognized as states under international law. And that's because territory is one of the traditionally seen as one of the elements of statehood, as one of the criteria. So once you lose that, what happens? Do you cease to be a state? And these states have always maintained that rising sea levels cannot be a reason for losing statehood. And so the statehood continues regardless, and they've adopted declarations over the years to articulate this view, but it had never been confirmed formally by the UN General Assembly in a unanimous resolution, as happened.
1: I'm wondering about this continuation of statehood beyond the actual existence of the physical territory. How is that supposed to work?
0: That's a question that the declaration doesn't answer. It only affirms the principle. And what it means in practice remains to be worked out. It does the what the declaration says is so statehood would continue in that scenario, and then it also affirms that sovereignty is not affected, sovereign rights and responsibilities. So that's the rights and responsibilities that states have under international law, under treaties, etc. And membership of the United Nations also continues. That's very important too, because that had not been articulated before. Hmm. And here we have, of course, the General Assembly saying this. So it cannot be more authoritative.
1: Right.
0: But then where people would go, for example, if their territories have become uninhabitable,
1: exactly.
0: That is a big question. It remains completely unanswered in this declaration, unfortunately.
1: Okay, well, that would seem to be maybe a shortcoming of the declaration to be addressed at a future time. But where else in your assessment does the new declaration fall short of what's needed to really deal with this problem of rising sea levels adequately?
0: Well, the biggest shortcoming is probably that it doesn't address the root causes of the problem. So sea level rise is not a natural phenomenon. In this case, it's caused by climate change, particularly the combustion of fossil fuels. And the words fossil fuel or emissions or even loss and damage from climate change do not appear anywhere. So that is, it's for understandable reasons, because these questions are addressed elsewhere, but unfortunately inadequately. And then relatedly, a shortcoming is the lack of any language on reparations, because ultimately the problem hasn't been caused by those who suffer most, there is not much in a declaration that addresses the question of responsibility for causing the problem, and of course under international law and basic notions of justice. If someone causes harm, then it would need to be repaired by those who cause the harm. And so that is not something that the declaration really does. So it is formally speaking, legally speaking, it's a very important declaration because it protects legal rights of states, but it remains very abstract. It doesn't create any mechanism for actually ensuring protection.
1: So it's just a step in one direction, but there's still a long ways down that road. What is your sense from having watched this declaration take shape? What is your sense of the degree of solidarity among the world's nations in trying to come together and address this problem?
0: Well, I would on that one I would say the glass is half full, because it is remarkable that it was possible for this declaration to be adopted by consensus because of the geopolitical situation that we find ourselves in, and when other resolutions on related issues.

0: issued, including the one that I just mentioned, the resolution on endorsing the ICJ advisory opinion on climate change. When those were negotiated, it was impossible to achieve consensus. So that is, that's remarkable. And the declaration also, it does a job. It is not, there's nothing in it that weakens existing international law. And it reaffirms the most important part. So that's very good. And that is, of course, a manifestation of solidarity. At the same time, from a moral perspective, it would be perverse if it wouldn't have been possible to adopt this, because this is really about not adding insult to injury. It's not about correcting a problem or correcting an injustice. It's about not making it even more unjust. And so in that sense, it's reassuring that it was adopted. But at the same time, it would have been quite outrageous if this would not have been possible, because in a way that would have been punishing the victims of this problem even more than causing even more harm by not recognizing these rights than they already suffer.
1: Margareta, thank you very much for your insights. That was Margareta Wiebrinka Singh from the University of Amsterdam.
0: My pleasure.
1: China's President Xi Jinping is wrapping up his first state visit to the United States in more than a decade. Earlier, she was welcomed at the White House by U.S. President Donald Trump. The leaders and their spouses are having tea before a trip to the National Archives, home, among other things, to the U.S. Constitution. Writing on Truth Social, Trump called his Thursday meeting with Xi very productive, but analysts have criticized Xi's visit as being heavy on pomp but light on substance. Well, at the tea session, Trump spoke of tremendous strides being made in his talks with Xi.
2: Thank you very much, everybody. We've had a tremendous visit from two spectacular people, and we've really enjoyed it. And I think we've made tremendous strides. We've made great strides, very positive for both countries. So thank you very much, and we appreciate the fair coverage. It's been very fair. We appreciate it.
1: Our Washington Bureau Chief Inez Pohl is covering this summit. She explained to me a short while ago what each leader appeared to get out of this meeting.
3: I think we really have to be careful to make a distinction here between like what was showed and what really was achieved. I mean, both world leaders, I mean, these are the two most powerful politicians on Earth, right? So they wanted to show that they can talk with each other, that they kind of see each other on eye level. That's important for Xi Jinping, of course, to be seen as an equal leader as the American president. And of course, Donald Trump wanted to show his American people that he has the power to greet the world leader from China here, especially so close to the midterms, which are, of course, crucial for the president here. But, you know, it's very little what we know of the real outcome here. It was a lot of, you can say, pomp, or you can say ceremony, which was kind of dominating this meeting, but no one really expected anything else.
1: Okay, so there was a bit of panda diplomacy going on there. Was there any tangible progress, Inez, on the thorny trade issues that divide the U.S. and China? Topics like access to chips and critical minerals, industrial overcapacity, for example?
3: So this is kind of the only concrete outcome here of this meeting, that the truce, the trade truce, was extended until January 10th. And it is remarkable that the Chinese president Xi Jinping posted that like before the meeting even took place. And that is important, of course, for China. That gives them a little bit of a breather. That's also important for the world economy, because they, of course, don't want this ongoing insecurity and interruptions, but I would be very, very careful in calling it a breakthrough. It's just an extension, and then we shall see what happens over the last couple of weeks and months, and definitely after this January 10th.
1: What about the wars raging between Russia and Ukraine and between the U.S. and Iran? Did the summit produce any common ground between Xi and Trump on that?

0: That's an interesting question, and there was a lot of fear even amongst definitely people in Taiwan or people who are close to Taiwan, because there was some, as I said, some fear, fear that Donald Trump might say something, some implication to the Chinese president to say, listen, if you help me to end the war in Iran, if you help me to weaken Russia or to bring the war in Ukraine to an end, then I might kind of loosen my support for Taiwan. But there wasn't anything, at least we heard officially, about that. And that definitely is a relief for many observers. So there is no real outcome. It is, of course, an important topic because the Chinese president has some leverage over Iran and Russia, but apparently nothing came out of the meeting on this topic.
1: And that was our Washington Bureau Chief Inez Pohl speaking to me a little while ago. Now, Pope Leo has arrived in France for a landmark four-day visit, his first formal trip to the country as Pope. Thousands have been gathering to welcome him, but the trip is not simply a celebration. Pope Leo is addressing a host of difficult issues, including artificial intelligence, assisted dying legislation, and the lasting trauma of clergy abuse scandals. First, here's how Pope Leo was welcomed in one of Europe's most secular countries.
2: Pope Leo was greeted at Orly Airport in Paris by French President Emmanuel Macron and a military band. Church bells rang out across the French capital to mark the Pope's arrival. Thousands lined the streets as his motorcade made its way to the Élysée Palace. Once there, the Pope opened his remarks by acknowledging his French heritage. Saying France is often in his prayers, the U.S. pontiff's paternal grandmother was born in France. The 71-year-old went on to reiterate the church's pro-life teachings, warning of what he called profit-driven ventures, including surrogacy, the trade in human organs, and assisted dying 2 months after France adopted new legislation on the right to die for those with incurable illnesses. Pope Leo also warned of the dangers of artificial intelligence.
3: To ensure that we do not lose our humanity amid the paradise of machines that are invading and shaping our daily lives, it is urgent that we train our minds in ethical discernment so that we may recognize what is morally good.
2: Lineups outside Notre Dame Cathedral began early on Friday. The Pope will deliver an evening prayer here before heading to a stadium just north of the Capitol for a youth vigil where some 80,000 young people are expected to attend. Giant screens have been installed on the Champs-Élysées, where a crowd of more than 500,000 is expected to turn out for the high point of the pontiff's visit, a giant outdoor mass on Saturday at Place de la Concorde. French authorities say security measures in place for the pontiff's visit are similar to those during the Paris 2024 Olympics, with thousands of police and military personnel out on the streets.
1: This is the first formal papal visit to France in nearly two decades. DW's Christine Mundois is in Paris covering it. She explained earlier what message Pope Leo is hoping to send with his trip.
4: The last pope to visit France in this way was Pope Benedict in 2008. So this is really a special visit for France. It comes at a time where many people in France have disassociated with religion. This is increasingly a secular state. Many people don't identify with the church, although the Catholics are still the largest religious group. His visit does really come at a time where there are tensions between France's really sort of strong secular political state and positions that the church holds. A long-standing one has been that of the constitutional right to abortion, but more recently, lawmakers here voted in support of adopting legislation for assisted dying. So these are some of the big issues that put secular society here in

0: was against the positions of the church. And then a few years ago, in 2021, there was this huge report that was released here that revealed just the scale of the sexual abuse that took place in the Catholic Church over 7 decades. It shocked the nation, and people are still just reeling from what was revealed in that report.
1: The Pope, Christine, has a packed agenda, I know. Which parts will people be watching most closely?
0: Well, I think starting with today, on the first day of his visit, in a few hours, he's going to hold a sort of a prayer vigil at the country's national stadium, Stade de France, north of Paris. We're told about 80,000 young people are going to be participating in that. It is targeted at a young audience. He's going to pray for young people. Then there is, of course, that huge public mass where we're organized to say around 80,000 people, 600,000 people have confirmed and registered to attend that public mass on Saturday here in Paris as well. On Sunday, he goes to the city of Lourdes. This is a popular sort of pilgrimage site among the Catholics. And there, I think pointedly, is he will meet with a small group of survivors of sexual abuse. We're told, will hold a private audience with about 7 or so survivors. He will pray with them. And this is really a key issue. I mentioned that report. That report revealed that over 300,000 children in France were abused in the context of the Catholic Church, either by priests or some other individuals within the church's institutions. And not only was the number a huge shock, but just the extent to which the abuse was covered up, where the church was seen to have put its reputation ahead of the interests of these children and victims. We had an opportunity to meet one of those victims. Philippe Chaumineau shared his story with us.
2: My earliest memories are of terror.
0: Philippe Chaumineau was abused by a Catholic priest when he was a boy in primary school. He has specific memories of encounters with a priest during confession sessions.
2: We went in one by one, and instead of sitting face to face, the priest would sit beside us, beside me. And right away, he'd place his hand on my shoulder, stroke my hair or my cheek. I remember his hand on my thigh, and he asked me to come up with sins. But at 10 or 11 years old, you don't have tons of sins. The priest would ask us leading questions, things like, do you think about your classmates as private parts? Do you think about your little sister's genitals, your mother's genitals?
0: Philippe attended a La Salle Catholic boys' school in Saint-Germain-en-Laye, the affluent western suburb of Paris. Other former pupils have spoken of beatings, torture, and rape perpetrated by lay teachers and religious brothers or instructors at La Salle schools in France. Philippe has been in contact with some of them.
2: About 2 weeks ago, I reconnected with a former classmate, someone who followed the same path and was in the same class as me. He had also dealt with that same priest, who used to ask him to bring porn magazines along to confession.
3: A 2021
0: report found that an estimated 330,000 children in France were abused by Catholic clergy and lay leaders over 7 decades. This year, French lawmakers debated removing the confidentiality protecting confession, meaning priests would be expected to report any sexual crimes against minors they become aware of during confession.
4: Catholic priests are obliged to keep what is said during confession strictly secret. A question that's been recently debated here in France is whether the sanctity of confession should come before the safety of a child.
0: The proposal brought by President Emmanuel Macron's centrist group was dropped. It angered Catholic leaders who said it would undermine religious freedom. Philippe disagrees.
2: From my perspective, the rules regarding confession absolutely must change. Because confession, whether in education or within the Catholic religion, is treated as something that is too sacrosanct, It opens the door to absolutely every kind of abuse.
3: Qui est la porte ouverte à absolument tous les abus.
0: As part of his trip to France, Pope Leo is going to meet a small group of survivors of sexual abuse. As the church is still dealing with the shock of the scale of the abuse revealed in France, Catholic leaders are hoping Pope Leo's visit will help to heal the hurt.
1: Christine, is there any sign that Pope Leo is willing to push for the reforms that survivors like Philippe are calling for?
0: Well, Terry, on the aspect of the seal of confession, just recently Pope Leo made it very clear that he supports that principle, which is, you know, a key sort of element of the Catholic faith. He said something to the effect of that that was a very sacred space, a space where an individual could talk to God without the fear of external pressures, this aspect of somebody sitting before a priest and confessing their sins. That is protected by the constitution here in France and elsewhere, and the Pope reiterated that he wanted to maintain that position. He reaffirmed his support for that position. The other aspect here is reparations, Terry. When that report was released in 2021, the report I was referring to that revealed the scale of the abuse here in France, what happened was is the Catholic Church here, specifically in France, announced that it would be compensating victims of abuse within the church. It said that it would make this money available by selling assets or even taking out a loan. And a body that was set up to sort of oversee that process has come forward and said that as many as 2,000 people who say they were abused by priests have come forward to claim those reparations. Pope Leo supports that. He was recently in Spain, where he encouraged the church in Spain to do something similar. But that is as far as the issue of reparations go. But, you know, for the Vatican, this is a very important visit to sort of re-engage this country. The handling of the whole child sexual abuse case is what a lot of people have expressed disappointment in, including Philippe. Reparations do go a long way, but I think people want to see more material change, and it doesn't appear that this aspect of lifting the seal or the confidentiality of confession is something that this Pope supports.
1: Christine, thank you very much for your reporting. That was our correspondent Christine Mundois in Paris. You're watching DW News. Just a reminder of our top stories this hour. The UN General Assembly has adopted a declaration calling for urgent international action to mitigate the effects of global sea level rise. And Pope Leo is in France on a four-day official visit, the first for a pontiff in 18 years. He's been offering prayers at Notre Dame Cathedral. Earlier, he made a speech at the Élysée Palace warning of the dangers of artificial intelligence. I'm Terry Martin. For me and all of us here at DW News, thanks for being with us.

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1: Let's take a look at how people are trying to live and survive with these complex emerging challenges.
0: We highlight the people and ideas reshaping sustainability. 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Eco India. Next.
2: When you think about Mauritius, you're not thinking vegan paradise, but that's exactly why you should. 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

0: just a lifestyle choice, but a spiritual imperative for some Mauritians. That's why you can find so many varieties of vegan food across the islands. I'm in vegan heaven, really.
1: AfriMax. In 60 minutes.

0: As East Germany fell, the ruling Communist Party's wealth surfaced and some were determined to hold on to it.
1: Da sind drei Leute bei uns auf die Idee gekommen, dass man doch irgendwo eine Reserve anlegen muss.
0: How do you stash away billions? The deeper you dig, the darker it gets. The mystery of the missing billions. Follow the money. Watch the full story on YouTube.

0: How much do you think an apartment in the most expensive high-rise in Delhi NCR can cost? A couple of crores? 10 crores? Well, it can actually go up to 100 and even a whopping 120 crores. Now imagine spending a bomb on a house and still having to walk out on streets that look like this every time it rains. I guess high real estate value cannot be the only criteria for buying a house.
1: இப்போ இந்த சொல்யூஷன் எங்க சொல்யூஷன் மட்டும் நாங்க பாத்துக்கிட்டது வீட ரைஸ் பண்ணிட்டோம்.
2: வசந்த் can't take it anymore. He no longer feels safe in his home. For the past year, he's been searching for a new property for his family of six.
3: எனக்கு தெரிஞ்ச என் ஃப்ரெண்ட்ஸ் வீட்லலாம் பார்த்தீங்கன்னா 6 மந்த்ஸ்ல 3 தடவை அவங்க வீடு மாத்த வேண்டியத மாதிரி ஆயிடுச்சு. ஒன்று வீட்டுக்குள்ளே தண்ணி வந்துச்சு, இல்லைன்னா ஏரியாவுக்குள்ளே தண்ணி வந்து ஃபுல்லாக எல்லாமே கட் ஆஃப் ஆயிடுச்சு. கரண்ட்டு எதுவுமே இல்லை, அவங்களுக்கு ஆக்சஸே இல்லாமல் அது மாதிரி ப்ராப்ளம்ஸ்.
2: 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But something has changed. The effects of climate change are becoming noticeable, weather analyst Pradeep John tells us. In the past 150 years, rainfall has exceeded 20 centimeters just 12 times.
4: Last 10, 15 to 20 years, almost namak adhu equivalent namakku double irukku. So the number of extreme rainfalls vandu munadi once in 10 years endradhu ipo once in 5 years adhukku andha mari varantradha paakkrom andha 200 millimeters of.
2: How far is the house from the coast? How high have water levels risen in the past? Is there anywhere for flood waters to drain? These factors have become crucial for Vasant.
3: இத பத்தி தான் சொல்லிட்டு இருந்தேன். பாத்தீங்கன்னா எவ்வளவு வாட்டர் லெவல் எப்படி இன்க்ரீஸ் ஆயிருக்கு, வீட்டுக்குள்ளேயும் பாத்தீங்கன்னா ரோட்லயும் பாத்தீங்கன்னா எவ்வளவு வாட்டர் ரைஸ் ஆயிருக்கு, இது பார்த்தாவே நமக்கு கிளியரா தெரிஞ்சிருக்கு.
2: But monsoons aren't the only extreme weather events Chennai is known for. There's also extreme heat, with summer temperatures creeping above 40 degrees Celsius. Like much of the world, the city is expected to keep warming as a result of climate change. Temperatures will rise in the future. The historic neighborhood of Mylapore is close to the coast. Even so, the summer heat can be punishing. Many of the houses here are around 100 years old, built to withstand the heat.
5: All of them are built in a wall-to-wall constructed manner. There are several advantages to building this way. One is, of course, it ensures that the overall heat gain into the house is limited.
2: Typical of this architecture is the thinnai, a kind of covered raised terrace directly adjoining the house. It provided protection from direct sunlight. Its raised design protected the building during heavy rainfall. Another typical feature is the mutram, the inner courtyard.
5: The courtyard within the house acts as a recharge. So all of the excess water that may flow in and around during these heavy rains, it's all recharged in the courtyard. In some cases, there are wells in which it directly goes and gets collected. In some cases, it just percolates and goes into the soil.
2: What if these elements were incorporated into modern architecture? Architect Gautam Sitharaman has done exactly that for his clients. Here in South Chennai,

0: This new house can withstand heat and heavy rain thanks to these historical elements and the addition of other passive cooling features.
1: If you notice here, we have also given vents for the hot air to rise up from the bottom of the house to escape on the top. So this is what we normally call it as the chimney or stack effect.
0: Just 3% of the Greater Chennai Corporation is considered flood safe. Meanwhile, Chennai's urban area has increased fivefold over the past 50 years. It was once an interconnected ecosystem of lakes, rivers, and wetlands. Today, much of it has been covered in concrete. 2015, 2021, and 2023. Years when Chennai was hit by particularly severe flooding. Arivarasan remembers them as if they were yesterday. He volunteered during all three floods.
2: நிறைய பேருக்கு வந்து அப்பதான் தெரிஞ்சது நம்ம வந்து ஏரிகளில் வீடு வாங்கியிருக்கோம் அதுக்கப்புறம் வந்து லோ லையிங் ஏரியாவில் தண்ணி தேங்குகிற இடத்துல வந்து வீடு வாங்கியிருக்கோன்றது அப்பதான் நிறைய பேருக்கு வந்து தெரியவே வந்தது
0: Venkatesh experienced exactly that. He has lived in his house for almost 20 years. His father had built the house slightly elevated, but it wasn't enough. The family endured two severe floods before he decided to take a radical step, raising it further.
3: இப்போ இந்த சொல்யூஷன் எங்க சொல்யூஷன் மட்டும் நாங்க பாத்துக்கிட்டது வீட ரைஸ் பண்ணோம் பட் ஆன் ஏ ஹோல் பப்ளிக்குன்னு பாத்தீங்கன்னா என்ன சொல்யூஷன் கவர்மெண்ட் ஹஸ் டு டேக் இட்
0: Vanessa Peter is also calling for action. For more than 20 years, she has fought for housing and land rights for Chennai's most vulnerable communities.
4: After the 2015 floods, our data says that nearly 22,234 families from 95 settlements were forcibly evicted and resettled in the various resettlement sites, located in the peripheral areas of the city. The problem is that in many of these resettlement sites, be it the Kanaginagar or be it Perambakkam, most of these resettlement sites are also located in environmentally, ecologically sensitive areas that are in the paths of flood.
0: Resettlement, therefore, cannot be the only answer to climate risks, Vanessa Peter stresses.
4: We need to have a systematic approach of working with these communities regularly so that we reduce their existing, pre-existing vulnerability so that they do not, are worst affected during the disaster situations.
0: It's unclear what such measures could look like or what action the government intends to take. Our requests for comment went unanswered. Meanwhile, Chennai continues to grow. Safety is becoming a factor in deciding where to live. Protection from flooding and heat is becoming a luxury that many cannot afford. So finding a new home in Chennai will not get any easier in the years ahead.
5: It's too hot. This feels so much better, even though we're just across the street. All of these things help, but nothing is comparable to the shade of a tree. You know, a fully grown tree can make the street around it feel up to 15 degrees Celsius cooler.
0: This woman is on a hunt with a temperature gun to find Delhi's hottest spots.
6: Here you can see it is 47 degrees Celsius. So by far, this is the hottest.
0: It is that time in Delhi when monsoon rains should have brought some relief. But Mitashi Singh is still finding temperatures like these across Lajpat Nagar, one of South Delhi's busiest markets. She stops at different patches of the same street, recording which surfaces are absorbing the most heat on her temperature gun.
6: We're standing on a concrete surface. It is paved concrete. The problem with such a surface is that it is trapping most of the radiation that is coming from the sun and keeping it within. And what it's going to do is, even after the sun goes down, this surface is going to release the heat back into the ambient environment.
0: Mitashi's research found that over the last decade, more than 75% of Delhi was persistently heat-stressed. And as life goes on in that heat, people reach for whatever shade they can find. An umbrella, a piece of cloth, anything that blocks the sun.
6: So there is a component of shade, intermittent shade by humans.

0: shade by vehicles. Here, there is no shade at all. So higher the exposure means higher the heat trapping.
1: Trees can provide that shade across the city. And that means moving just a few meters along the same street can make a huge difference.
0: Here you can see it's 35.4. It's 10 degrees lesser than what we recorded in the middle of the street, unshaded.
1: Shade can make a huge difference. And a few kilometers away, it stretches across entire neighborhoods. One example is the housing estate Sarvodaya Enclave, which stayed consistently cooler in Mitash's analysis. And citizens like Padma Devedi have campaigned to protect the mature trees that line its streets.
2: This number, this is what we have added almost 15 years ago. What I found interesting is that many years later, the Forest Department repeated the same number on the bark.
1: These numbers help residents keep track of each tree and where it stands. So if one disappears, they know. And they know exactly where a tree needs to come back.
2: When a tree is removed by natural or by builders, usually that becomes a ramp for parking. But since we know that a gap has been created, we refill that space with another tree. That is our demand.
1: And protecting the tree itself is only part of it. Padma has spent years working to keep the ground around these trees from being paved over for parking and construction.
2: This has been the most difficult battle, is to ensure that people don't concretize outside and build ramps. Everyone wants space for parking on a public land, but can we at least keep it porous so that we get all the benefits? For your atmosphere to stay cool, you need transpiration, moisture. So tiles absorb heat and they release it throughout, but the soil doesn't.
1: Which brings us back to where Mitashi started. What we cover the city with matters. Here, trees shade the concrete while the soil around them is deliberately kept open. But most of Delhi lives a different reality. In dense neighborhoods like Abul Fazal Enclave in southeast Delhi, buildings sit tightly packed together, streets are narrow, and there is little to no room for a large tree canopy. These areas too repeatedly showed up as heat-stressed in Mitashi's study. And the infrastructure in existing neighborhoods can be hard to change.
3: Right now, it is in the shaded position. It is in the open position. But if we want to bring it into the closed position, we can just untie this knot and we can slide it. Yeah.
1: Yusra Gul has been experimenting with an answer on rooftops of dense neighborhoods in Delhi.
3: Basically, local language mein isko hara parda keh sakte hain.
4: It is a net basically.
3: Haan, ye net hai jo aap dekh rahe ho. This is porous. Isme beech mein holes hain. So that is usually used because for ventilation. Jaise hawa hai, to ye shade bhi provide kare, saath saath jo hawa hai, wo bhi uska bhi flow bana rahe. 2, 3, 4.
1: Yusra grew up here and knows how solutions for many families in the area need to be conceived of, and that is first and foremost temporarily.
3: In such colonies, people are tenants. So they are not allowed to do any permanent structure. And number two, obviously the cost. Nobody wants to bear the cost because right now they are here and maybe next year they'll be moving from here.
1: The materials for these shades are easily available. Bamboo, coconut jute rope, a green agricultural net, and a few curtain rings. Together, they bring the temperature underneath down by 3 to 4 degrees. The porous net lets hot air escape while blocking direct sun and gives much needed protection from the heat. But much of Delhi is made of concrete. Roads, rooftops, walls, homes, all of it exposed to the same relentless sun.
0: We want to construct at a fast pace today because we want to ensure that more and more built-up space is coming out every minute as we talk. So when we want that, we are switching to technologies that are not so much thermally efficient.
1: East Kidwai Nagar shows why that matters. This government housing complex in South Delhi was redeveloped into rows of mid and high-rise towers in 2019. There are

0: think about Mauritius, you're not thinking vegan paradise, but that's exactly why you should. Veganism is not just a lifestyle choice, but a spiritual imperative for some Mauritians. That's why you can find so many varieties of vegan food across the island. I'm in vegan heaven, really.
1: Afrimax. In 30 minutes. To the point. Strong opinions, clear positions, international perspectives.
2: Trump is turning up the heat, China is gaining power, and Europe is losing ground. On To the Point, we ask, could a new alliance with Canada give the EU the strength to push back?
1: To the point. In 90 minutes.

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0: In a clinic, on rails. 35 doctors, one mission. 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Starts October 7th on DW. East Asia, the world's most important economic region. Japan is preparing for conflict. South Korea is arming itself. Taiwan is fortifying its defenses. Former enemies are now allies as China tests the boundaries. Old enmities, new friendships. Watch the full story on YouTube. She survived the Holocaust. Eva Umlauf was in Auschwitz as a two-year-old girl. It was only much later that she dared

0: to confront her ordeal, a life overshadowed by trauma. What made her embark on that journey? I Survived Auschwitz. Watch the full story on YouTube.
1: The world's most powerful leaders wrap up their summit in Washington. China's President Xi concludes a three-day state visit hosted by Donald Trump. But despite the pomp, there was little progress on the difficult policy issues. And Pope Leo kicks off his visit to France with a warning. Humanity is at risk, he says, of being lost to artificial intelligence. I'm Gerhard Elfers in Berlin, and this is DW News.

0: China's President Xi Jinping has wrapped up his first state visit to the United States in more than 10 years. Xi has spent 3 days in the U.S. On Friday, U.S. President Donald Trump hosted the Chinese leader and his wife for tea at the White House before they made a trip to the National Archives. That's home, among other things, to the U.S. Constitution. Trump said he and Xi discussed the U.S. war with Iran, but analysts have criticized the visit as being heavy on pomp but light on substance. And at that rather intimate tea session, Trump spoke of tremendous strides being made in his talks with Xi.
1: Thank you very much, everybody. We've had a tremendous visit from two spectacular people, and we've really enjoyed it, and I think we've made tremendous strides. We've made great strides, very positive for both countries. So thank you very much, and we appreciate the fair coverage. It's been very fair. We appreciate it.
0: Kerry Brown is Professor of Chinese Studies and Director of the Lao China Institute at King's College in London and joins us now from there. Now, heavy on pomp but light on substance. Do you share this assessment?
2: Well, I think this meeting is part of a process. So the two leaders met late last year. They then met in May in Beijing this year. They are due, apparently, to meet again by the end of the year, I believe in Florida, for a meeting. I don't think that anyone expected this would solve so many complicated and difficult problems. It's kind of made both sides a bit clearer on where they're standing. There's an agreement to extend the kind of trade truce until early next year, just a few more months. And also a kind of meeting of minds maybe on talking about AI. But the thorny issues, well, they were never going to be easy to clear up. We're a little bit further to creating a common framework, but it's going to take a bit more time to really get somewhere substantive.
0: Now, where do you see China being actually prepared to compromise in order to stabilize relations?
2: I think that China's argument is that it is doing a lot, for instance, on the environment. Its renewable energy is now kind of from 30% of its capacity to 35% in quite a short period of time. On AI, it's in everyone's interest to come up with some kind of regulation and agreement. So I think that China kind of feels that it is doing quite a lot. The United States, with Mr. Trump, obviously believes that the trade deficit continues, that China continues not to buy enough American goods, but also that its investments in China, in America remain kind of problematic. And so there's a lot of issues about very practical things of market access and trade that China will probably not be able to do much about because it cannot force Americans to buy its goods. And it's only got sort of, certain amounts of goods it wants to buy from America.
0: Now, President Xi has called this visit very successful. And what, in concrete terms, has made it a success for Beijing?
2: Well, the way it looks, I mean, it's all about, kind of appearances, I'm afraid. The fact that Mr. Trump takes a great deal of attention and is very, very complimentary about President Xi is very striking. I mean, Mr. Trump says very cruel things about a lot of other leaders, including some close allies like Canada, but he has never said anything negative about Mr. Xi. He says he's a great leader. In the past, he

0: said a number of very complimentary things about him. So the fact that this visit looked good, looked harmonious, it looked like the two leaders were getting on with each other. There's a film clip you just showed, Mr. Trump saying what a spectacular kind of visit this is. I think for China, this is all good. It shows their leader in a good light. Whatever it leads to practically, appearances in diplomacy matter.
1: They clearly do. Is Beijing, do you think, seeking a genuine reset with Washington or just a more predictable rivalry?
0: I think it likes predictability. The main important thing that it wanted from this visit was a continuation of the quite definite language about Taiwan. When Mr. Trump was in Beijing in May, he accepted the Chinese position that Taiwan could not be independent. That is American policy anyway. It doesn't recognize Taiwan diplomatically. But he kind of seemed to say, you know, we need to continue the status quo. That's standard American policy. He has made no decision on arms sales to Taiwan. There's still a big request for, you know, a lot of arms sales to Taiwan, which that's not been said. Nothing's been said about that. The Chinese use quite strong language in talking about the need for absolute, you know, kind of a rejection of independence. I think for China, it's just really important to maintain this kind of quite strong front. However, the reality is that 24 million people on Taiwan do not, on the whole, accept China and its demands to reunify. They've been a democracy for over 30 years. This problem gets no less easy, even though the language that China uses about it is so definitive.
1: Now, protesters have highlighted Taiwan, they've highlighted Hong Kong, Tibet and Xinjiang throughout the whole visit. To what extent does Donald Trump care about these issues?
0: He undertook to raise the case of the Hong Kong media magnate and now prisoner Jimmy Lai. He did actually raise that case when he met Mr. Xi in May. There's been no news about whether he raised it this time. On the whole, he has not really been promoting these kind of values issues. Tibet, I think Xinjiang, these are not issues that he gives a great deal of sense that he's concerned about. But of course, there are significant groups in the United States, in Congress and elsewhere, who do worry about these issues. And at the end of the day, if there's any big agreement, they're going to have to be part of that agreement, especially if it's about trade. And so we would imagine, therefore, that he would have had to say something in private to Mr. Xi, but very, very little in public.
1: Kerry Brown, thank you very much.
0: Thank you.
1: Pope Leo has arrived in France for a four-day visit, his first formal trip to the country as Pope. Thousands have been gathering to welcome him, but the trip isn't simply a celebration. Leo is addressing a host of difficult questions, including AI, assisted dying laws, and the lasting trauma of abuse scandals in the Catholic Church. First, here's how the Pope was welcomed in one of Europe's most secular countries.
2: Pope Leo was greeted at Orly Airport in Paris by French President Emmanuel Macron and a military band. Church bells rang out across the French capital to mark the Pope's arrival. Thousands lined the streets as his motorcade made its way to the Élysée Palace. Once there, the Pope opened his remarks by acknowledging his French heritage. Saying France is often in his prayers, the U.S. pontiff's paternal grandmother was born in France. The 71-year-old went on to reiterate the Church's pro-life teachings, warning of what he called profit-driven ventures, including surrogacy, the trade in human organs, and assisted dying 2 months after France adopted new legislation on the right to die for those with incurable illnesses. Pope Leo also warned of the dangers of artificial intelligence.
3: To ensure that we do not lose our humanity amid the paradise of machines that are invading and shaping our daily lives, it is urgent that we train our minds in ethical discernment so that we may recognize what is morally good.
2: The Pope delivered an evening prayer at the restored Notre-Dame Cathedral, the first by a Pope since a fire almost destroyed the Gothic masterpiece in 2019.

0: Leo called the result of the rebuild a splendor, saying it is a place where heaven and earth meet. Giant screens have been installed on the Champs-Élysées, where a crowd of more than 500,000 is expected to turn out for the high point of the pontiff's visit, a giant outdoor mass on Saturday at Place de la Concorde. French authorities say security measures in place for the pontiff's visit are similar to those during the Paris 2024 Olympics, with thousands of police and military personnel out on the streets.
1: And DW's Christine Mundwey is following the Pope's visit to France. She joins us from Paris. Now, Christine, this is the first formal papal visit to France in nearly 20 years. What message is Leo hoping to send with his trip?
2: Yeah, that's right, Gerhard. The last pope to visit France in this way was Pope Benedict back in 2008. This is a very important visit for the Vatican. Ahead of this, we sort of got a sense of what they're trying to achieve. And if you look at the Pope's itinerary throughout, you get a sense of it. But there are, of course, tensions right now, so to say, between this very sort of politically secular state where more and more people identify as not religious, even as Catholics are still the largest religious group in the country. Most French people will tell you now that they don't affiliate with any religion. So there is this hope that the Pope can tap back into some of these people, addressing some of the reasons why people have left the church. And then there are also just long-standing issues in terms of positions of the church and how society has gone. The constitutional protection of abortion rights is a long-standing one, but the recently adopted legislation to allow for assisted dying would have been one of the newer issues here. But of course, I would say looming large over all of this is a report that was released in 2021 that revealed the scale of the sexual abuse that took place within the Catholic Church and its institutions over a 70-year period. That report shocked the nation, and it is, of course, something that the Pope would be addressing when he meets victims of abuse later as part of his trip.
1: Now, you mentioned the rather packed agenda that the Pope has. Which parts will people be watching most closely? The one you just mentioned?
2: Absolutely, yeah. He will travel to Lourdes. This is a sort of a very prominent Catholic pilgrimage destination. It's in southwestern France. And there, he's going to meet with a group of sexual abuse survivors. This is key because the report I was talking about revealed that an estimated 300,000 children were abused by priests and other individuals in the Catholic Church. And not only was the scale of the abuse the issue there, it was the extent to which the church covered it up, that there was this interest in protecting the reputation of the church over the victims of this abuse. There have been calls for this to be addressed. A lot of people are not satisfied with the way that has happened. But specifically here in France, what then happened was that they set up what they call a compensation fund. So essentially that is that the church here said victims could be financially compensated. The church said it would make money available via selling assets or even by taking out loans. That's one thing. And then in this country, there's been a really big discussion. Recently, lawmakers tried to pass some kind of a law that would remove the seal of confidentiality when it comes to confession. So that is when somebody goes to see a priest, if the subject matter of child sexual abuse comes up, that would essentially have to force the priest to reveal that. Right now, everything that is said during confession with the priest is strictly protected. The idea was that this would help with transparency so that, you know, child victims could be saved and protected. It's something that the Catholic Church pushed really strongly against. Pope Leo himself reiterated that confession is sacred and that there was no interest in removing that seal of confidentiality. So that's a big debate that's been raging here in France. But we are told after the church made the decision about reparations, the body that's overseeing that process said that to date, some 2,000 people have come forward, people who say they were abused by priests or other people within the context of the Catholic Church. They've come forward to claim that compensation. And that's something that Pope Leo apparently supports. He was recently in Spain where he encouraged the church to do something similar there. But as it pertains to sealing confession and potentially the abuse that is revealed in that context, the church is not willing to do

0: to move on that one, especially not this Pope.
1: DW correspondent Christine Mounba there reporting from Paris. Thank you, Christine. And you're watching DW News from Berlin. That's it for now. I'm Gerhard Elvers in Berlin. From me and the team, thanks for watching.

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1: 1 year into Trump 2.0.
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1: Under Pressure, Trump's Fractured America starts October 2nd on DW.
12: This is the Well of Death, where gravity bends and fear is part of the show.
13: My life runs through this. It's my passion and it gives me an income.
12: A woman in a man's arena.
13: A woman's life is more than cooking, childcare, and housework. In today's world, being self-reliant is essential.
12: Riding inches from death.
13: No one is truly safe. If death is destined, it'll find you.
12: Now she risks her life in India's fading fairgrounds, where the danger is the draw.
14: It's never enough for the crowd, even if you chop your head off.
12: It's a risky game, and Rahana Khan is playing to win.

0: A small town fair in India is a burst of colour, noise and movement. Joyrides spinning, loudspeakers blaring, stalls packed with sweets and wares. For a few days, the quiet town square turns into a carnival of chaos and celebration as the fair passes through on its tour. Here, a tall cylindrical canopy stands out, drawing the biggest crowds. This is the mother of all fairground thrills, the Well of Death. Fairgoers of all ages flock inside to get a glimpse, their buzz of excitement matched by the revving of engines. They've come to watch one particular stuntwoman, Rehana Khan, one of the fair's biggest crowd pullers. Rehana has made a name for herself as a rare woman stunt driver. Travelling the country stunning spectators has become a cornerstone of her life. By now, she's most at home when ripping through her dizzying displays in the well.
1: My name is Rehana Khan. I'm from Etah district in Uttar Pradesh. I've been performing motorcycle stunts in the Well of Death for the past 12 to 13 years.
0: In a country where women are often expected to stay within traditional roles, Rehana chose a different road.
1: A woman's life is more than cooking, childcare, and housework. There's much more to a woman's life. I always wanted to do more, scale new heights, enjoy fame, and choose my own career.
0: What began as curiosity as a spectator soon grew into passion.
1: When I first watched it, it felt dangerous. I kept wondering, aren't these stuntmen scared? How is the bike even able to move like that on a vertical track? It seemed incredibly difficult. Then a question struck me, could I ever do this? I started asking around about how to learn the stunt.

0: month. Everyone told me the same thing. It's not easy, especially in the beginning. It's risky and it takes time. But a spark had been lit. It slowly turned into a passion, and I knew I wanted to try it for myself.
1: Rahana faced stigma from her conservative Muslim family for daring to dream differently. She got married. A year later, she had a son, but her dream only intensified. What once felt distant became a devotion she refused to abandon. But her parents and in-laws resisted. Women working in public was unheard of, let alone performing bike stunts.
0: In the beginning, no one, neither my husband nor my family, wanted me to join a profession like this. Everyone said no to me doing this job. My son was also very young, so it was difficult to look after him and do this work at the same time. It was full of tension and stress to do both. I didn't know how to manage both.
1: Then her husband, Riaz Khan, decided to stand by her.
0: If a life partner is not supportive, it's very difficult for a woman to enter any profession. Their support is paramount. Without family support, you cannot do much. My husband supported me and encouraged me to hone my craft. I would have never reached this stage without him. For 6 or 7 years, he looked after our child. Just as a mother is often the primary caregiver, he fulfilled that role. He stayed at home and took care of our child while I was at work.
1: But there was another challenge, learning the craft.
0: When I first rode up the Wells Wall on a bike, I lost balance. My technique was wrong and the bike fell. My husband and my trainer rushed in and picked it up. They told me to ride normally, don't be afraid. Ride it the way you would on a regular road. Don't get anxious and nothing will go wrong. I tried again, keeping their words in mind. But inside, I was still anxious. I would tremble, thinking I might not be able to do it. Slowly, with each attempt, the fear began to fade. And before I knew it, what once terrified me had started to feel like second nature.
1: Risking her life is now part of her daily routine. Today, she tours the country with her husband beside her and has emerged as a major attraction, particularly among women audiences.
0: In India, I've been to Kolkata, Hyderabad, Chennai, Odisha, West Bengal, and many other states. In new places, we don't understand their language. I speak Hindi, but they speak a different language. In Chennai, they don't speak Hindi. One thing I do know is that they appreciate us a lot, though I don't know exactly what they say. They also tip generously and appreciate how a woman is doing all this.
1: A common, traditional part of this spectacle is viewers dangling money for the riders as a sign of appreciation.
2: In a small circular arena, 3 motorcycles and a car rotate at high speed. At times, they sit on one side of the vehicle. At others, they ride without their hands on the handlebars. Their bodies lean, bend, and perform acrobatics while maintaining perfect balance. When spectators hold out currency notes in appreciation, they collect them with remarkable precision, without losing control of their vehicles. It's incredible how they ride up to take the money, drop back down, and keep going.
1: It's mostly an underpaid role, marked by inconsistent earnings. Rahana earns a paltry 2,000 rupees, or around 18 euros a day. But the well owners often fail to break even, affecting her income.
0: Sometimes there are heavy losses, sometimes profits. There are constant ups and downs. The fares don't run at the same pace every year. Sometimes the response is slow, sometimes

0: High, sometimes very high. This time, the response here is very slow.
1: As it's an informal job, Rahana worries about the uncertainty that comes with it.
0: The economic situation can get worse. If suddenly the work is shut down, then it gets very difficult for us to make ends meet.
1: Time is running out for these artists, who are slowly being edged out by more modern forms of entertainment. Mohammed Hasnain has been driving in the well of death for two decades.
2: The biggest thing is that our livelihoods are tied to this. Through this well alone, around 30 to 35 families run their households. This is an art. We have not invested any capital, only our hard work. We have applied our minds and shown our courage, honing this talent. For the public, even if we risk our lives, they still think it's not enough.
1: He's now frustrated about the job's lack of financial safety nets.
2: If people ask for my advice on entering this field, I would tell them 100% do not join it. Do any other work, even labor, but not this, because it does not pay enough. I also want to leave it now and start a business. As my children are growing and their education costs keep increasing every single day.
1: Tara Kumari is a young apprentice taking up stunt driving out of poverty rather than passion. She hopes the salary will cover her younger siblings' education and help with household costs.
3: I do it because I must.
1: What's your home situation? Tara needs to learn more stunts but is scared of accidents.
3: I used to feel dizzy all the time.
1: Has it become a habit?
3: Yes, it's a habit now. There are bricks on the ground. I'm scared.
1: You fear falling and getting hurt?
3: Yes.
1: Have you seen any accidents?
3: Yes, I have. Except for one person. Everyone's had a fall.
1: Rehana prefers to drive without a helmet as it increases visibility.
0: Without a helmet, it's easier to look behind and to the sides, to move my neck freely, judge how far someone is behind me, when to switch sides, and how to overtake. With a helmet, it's harder to work and not comfortable.
1: She has bought health and life insurance for herself, which is not the norm for stunt drivers. But why risk her life?
0: If death is written in someone's destiny, even a person simply walking on the road is not safe. If it's meant to happen, it'll happen. Anywhere. And this, as you know, is the well of death. People are not safe anywhere. When your end arrives, no one can stop it, whether you're in the well, at home, or on the road.
1: It is a game with death, and Rahana's playing it relentlessly and as long as she possibly can.

0: think about Mauritius, you're not thinking vegan paradise, but that's exactly why you should. Veganism is not just a lifestyle choice, but a spiritual imperative for some Mauritians. That's why you can find so many varieties of vegan food across the island. I'm in vegan heaven, really.
1: Afrimax. Next. To the point. Strong opinions, clear positions, international perspectives.
2: Trump is turning up the heat, China is gaining power, and Europe is losing ground. On To the Point, we ask, could a new alliance with Canada give the EU the strength to push back?
1: To the Point.

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1: Everyone is talking about AI. What's really behind the hype? How's AI changing your world right now? 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
2: They told me I could host tonight if I didn't steal the runway. But look at this fit. I'm here in Lilongwe for travel through Africa, where creativity is opening new doors. And across the continent, film, art, food, and adventure are proving that the best ideas are the ones that everybody gets to experience. But first, here's what's coming up. Think kite surfing is just for international tourists? Think again. One Kenyan writer is flipping the script on Diani Beach. We meet artist Bonolo Kavula, who's proving that a familiar fabric can tell extraordinary stories. Then, Melin Belou discovers that Mauritius is also a vegan paradise. I'm Zahir, and you're watching AfriMax.

0: From one runway to another, here in Lilongwe, it's all about red carpets and fashion. But in Rwanda, filmmakers are rethinking who gets access to the carpet and who has been left out.
1: What if the lead actor in your film couldn't see it? Rwanda's filmmakers are changing that.
2: I like the movie so much. I'm really curious about what they are watching.
1: For many blind audiences, exclusion doesn't always mean being absent. Sometimes it means being in the room while the story is being told in a medium that is not accessible to them.
3: One day I said, let me join others as they watch a football match. Unfortunately, they turned off the sounds. And I was surprised by their scream, go! And I was like, what happened? Who just scored? How?
1: In Kigali, a group of young filmmakers made a film about blind massage therapists. But of course, the people at the heart of the story were not able to see it. For the director of the film, this led to an important realization.
4: In Rwanda, specifically, the majority doesn't know about the audio description. They just think that those who are visually impaired are just people who are aside. To me, it felt like it's something that needs to be corrected.
1: Since then, Danny has trained intensively in audio description with support from the Rwanda Media Project. Through the Breaking Barriers Inclusion Initiative, he's now sharing that skill with other creators, exploring how to make movies accessible for the sight impaired.
4: That's the trick. The hardest part is to figure out the word that you will use to describe what's happening. So every little time you get, you can make something out of it.
1: It's thought that tens of thousands of people live with visual impairment in Rwanda, but most screen content produced in this country is only for the sighted. As filmmakers explore greater inclusion, they're discovering audio description as a new creative language.
3: The biggest challenge is timing, knowing where and when to describe so that they can truly feel the film.
1: Like any creative activity, audio description is a skill that needs to be learned. Trainees watch, listen, write, revise, and record. The process is repeated again and again. Through blindfold exercises, they also sharpen their hearing and get a sense of how much sound can reveal. What does this journey feel like?
5: When I was blindfolded, that was terrible. We are used to so much, and our other senses are not very developed. For example, my ears are not very developed, and we are taken out of our comfort zone.
1: To assist filmmakers in the process, visually impaired participants are invited in to test the descriptions. Their feedback helps reveal what's clear, what's missing, and what truly makes the film accessible.
2: I'm curious about what the environment looks like. I wish they would just tell me what I don't see.
3: Tell us the most important thing that makes you know a person has a mental problem.

0: Alam, what makes you know that?
1: Accessibility is only made possible with the help of those who need it. For many filmmakers, cinema often begins with the perfect frame, the right lens, and the most cinematic light. But breaking barriers is challenging them to think beyond the image. So how is this initiative changing the way they see their role as creators?
2: It's a breakthrough, honestly, because thinking that there is a big audience that we had and did not know how to engage with them.
3: Those who have disabilities, they are also people who need to enjoy what other people also are enjoying in their life. So the barrier should be broken.
1: Barriers to the on-screen world are gradually coming down. What does this mean to those who've been excluded for so long?
4: It's so great that they are thinking of people like us.
0: I'm truly excited. This is the beginning. And if it continues at this pace without giving up, all will keep getting better.
1: A workshop that began with one film, one man, and a small group of trainees. Could this become part of a larger African movement for accessible media?
5: If you compare the whole budget of a film, yeah? Audio description is such a small part. We can help and we will do further training workshops in this field so that you have really many people who can do this audio description so that you can have all these people included.
1: What if your lead actor can't see your film? For these young Rwandan filmmakers, that question is no longer something to fix at the end. It's where the story begins. From one workshop in Kigali to a wider African audience, they're breaking down barriers and learning how cinema can speak to everyone through images, sound, and inclusion.
6: She started Afrofashion in 2008 in Lilongwe, and since then the continent called Ghana, Ivory Coast, Mali, and Tunisia. Maimuna Schumann has built a pan-African brand and is bringing all of that back here to Malawi. Maimuna, what is the one thing that Africa taught you that has changed your work forever?
7: That we are so creative and we can do anything. And sustainable fashion for me is very important. I focus mainly on promoting hand-woven fabrics, hand-painted fabrics, recycling them with already existing clothes.
6: Yeah.
7: So the one thing that it's taught me is that fashion is everywhere. We inspire everybody, but we never promote ourselves.
6: Which countries did you find most unique?
7: I would say West Africa, Mali, because I was there the longest, and that's where I actually learned about cotton and learned about the fabric painting. I learned so much about Mali.
6: Thank you so much.
7: Thank you for being so fashionable.
6: Good Luck Shamala is changing the narrative of kitesurfing off the Kenyan coast by turning this tourist luxury pastime into a local extreme sport revolution.
8: For years, kitesurfing on Kenya's coast was seen as something for tourists, not for locals. That's starting to change.
9: At the beginning, you know, I didn't know how to swim very well. Then from there also, then I was thinking too much about how to acquire the equipment. Equipment was very expensive. And how to start everything, like, you know, from scratch was not easy. And that's when also the slogan came in, from zero to hero. So that's what gave me motivation, like, you know, without starting from scratch, then you cannot reach where you want to reach.
8: At the center of that shift is Good Luck Shamala, founder of Kenya Kite Surfing School, a man who started at the edge of the sport, but now he's bringing locals into the center of it.
9: I want to be the first Kenyan to know how to kite surf. So that's what has been giving him motivation. Then kite surfing, then being instructor, then from there, those levels, you know. When you have goals and ambitions, then they make it everything much more easier now.
8: In 2004, Good Luck was just a beach assistant, carrying gear for visitors on Diani Beach. Over time, he studied the sport, mastered it, and eventually turned that knowledge into a school of his own. That change is becoming visible in unexpected ways.
9: I started kite surfing after my high school in 2003. And I was already familiar with the ocean. Came here in 2004, started working with one of the guy who started kite surfing here, was called Boris Polo. So I was supposed to be a diver, but once I came in, then I saw kite surfing. So something which was new. Everything was just from scratch. So we have been here from 2013 up to now. We have been living well with the community, and I was so happy to join the community because that was my target, that was my dream, because that's where the Kenyan locals are.

0: best. And where the locals are best, because this sport is expensive, so I said, okay, the place I have, it will be much easier for me to get the youth who are there. At least, you know, I don't want them to go through many problems like me. So it will be much easier at least to make them, you know, pick up this sport very quick.
1: By making lessons more accessible, Good Luck is opening the sport up, helping young people learn, teach and earn from it.
0: You know the ocean works, so that's why you love the sport. If you love.
2: So when I came to the kite surfing school, I found that most of the instructors are male. Then I asked, why not female? Then I got the encouragement of trying it so that later on I can also be an instructor for the women. Family supported me on this, and the sport, it's not something that you need a lot of power on it, just relaxing and feeling it. Kiting is about feeling the power. It's about playing with the wind. They were not sure if I'll do it, but to myself, I was sure on it that I will do it and I'm gonna succeed in this. And also I want to push more women, society, that what a man can do, a woman can do also.
0: If you wanna resist on the ground, pulling, resisting, swinging more down.
1: What is happening here is bigger than the sport. Kite surfing is becoming part of the new coastal lifestyle and part of how young people here see themselves and what they believe is possible.
0: So it's like if you want to go more to the right, more like more tension on the right, then a little bit of brake, like holding it back. More tension on the right, a little bit of brake, it's like when you're landing.
3: And for the locals, also tourists, they're also proud of us because when they see us, then they're like, okay, this sport is not for only foreigners. It's also for the, you know, for the Kenyans, for the locals also, because we give them more motivation. So when they see us now, that confidence, comfortability comes.
1: For a long time, sports like these were built around visitors. Now, locals are building something of their own.
3: So when you see young people that we have brought up now, we have trained, we are so much proud of them because we see the changes now. And these changes are the ones which are making us happy because we can see them like, you know, they are self-employed now. Some, they are opened up their own kite school.
1: On this Kenya's coast, the wind is no longer carrying only tourists and adventure. The wind here is changing direction. And this time, it's carrying local and even female talent into a space that once felt out of reach.

0: Custom suits, red carpet gowns, one-of-a-kind, tailor-made pieces just for your measurements. MB Brunny has been building one of Lilongwe's most bespoke studios, and now he's putting that on Lilongwe's runway, and the continent is starting to take notice.
1: In a country where people prefer fast fashion, why does bespoke still matter?
2: The difference is that when you order an outfit from me, I make clothes that are customized to your fashion preference. You can choose a design you like, and I will make that outfit, while fast fashion is already made clothes. My shop is dominated by women looking for dresses and blouses. Men also come through for tailor-made shirts and jackets.
3: Thank you so much, Natongoza Wambi.
0: Shweshwe has been part of the Southern African culture for generations, but Bonolo Kavula sees more than just fabric. She transforms it into artwork that is shown through identity, memory, and the stories we inherit.
4: Every dot she punches carries a memory. Every string she threads holds a story. But before the world knew her name, what did Bonolo Kavula see in Shweshwe that no one else did?
5: I like art that is abstract, minimal, and conceptual. When you look at it, one would think that you're seeing like a coded language, a coded visual language. It resonates with people because it is familiar. It holds the memory of our ancestors, the memory of our mothers and our grandmothers. There's a lot of messaging, but it's coded in past, present, and future.
4: Bonolo's geometric language began as a rebellion. As a student at Michaelis, she pushed against old and new stereotypes, and that fight shaped the technique she's known for now.
5: If you look at art during apartheid, you'll find that

0: that also not making art that is political is a political statement.
1: Using printmaking as her point of departure, Bonolo set about developing her own technique.
0: My peers were studying medicine, accounting, and so I decided to approach my art as a creative science. I did a lot of experimenting. When I did my investigation with paper, I looked at the office punch, the stapler, and so I got this visual language with the confetti that you get when you open the office punch. So the circle and the line became like a constant in my work.
1: So how did shweshwe become more than just a familiar fabric for Bonolo?
0: For the first 6-7 years after I graduated, I worked only with paper and canvas. So those are the materials that I would punch and deconstruct and reconstruct.
1: And then came the moment that changed everything.
0: And I was invited to have my first solo exhibition. And while I was busy making my work, it felt like a very flat process because the material that I was using had no meaning. So I was really searching again, like I did when I was a student, investigating all sorts of material. Until one day, you know, I saw my mother's red shweshwe dress sticking out of my cupboard, and I thought, oh, that is actually an interesting material. I punched the fabric, put the shweshwe disc together, and it was like magic. It felt like I literally hit the jackpot. The work carried all that meaning that I was searching all this time. Culture, history, ancestor, memory, identity, even politics, all in this one fabric that is specific to South Africa, but specific to my own personal history.
1: A single fabric holding heritage, tradition, and the loss of her mother at the age of 5.
0: So in my culture, when somebody passes away after the funeral, we lay their clothes out and the family members get to choose a piece of clothing. And when my mother passed away, obviously I was too young to participate in that. And my great-grandmother chose my mother's red shweshwe dress. And when I started varsity in 2011, she called me aside and said, listen, I want you to have this dress. Apart from her giving me something that belonged to my mom, I also feel like she gave me my idea long before I even knew it. And that's why I call my work ancestral work.
1: Bonolo's distinctive use of shweshwe is celebrated and sought after by galleries, museums, and art fairs locally and abroad. And all that exposure presented a new opportunity.
0: So I've been invited to participate in a group exhibition, the Town Hall in London. The name of the show is Her Stories Untold. I'm busy basically sketching out what I will be showing there. Next step is to choose the fabric which I think will be best for this artwork.
1: Shweshwe's long journey to Africa means a lot to Bonolo, a textile reinvented many times, now part of her own artistic evolution.
0: So when people think about, say, shweshwe fabric, they're thinking brown, blue, red, because traditionally those were the colors. But now there's a variety, so the colors have expanded, the designs have expanded over the years.
1: Traditionally worn for ceremonies and celebrations, shweshwe has traveled far, from Asian origins to European Vlaardrijk printmakers, to colonial trade and a gift for Lesotho's King Moshweshwe, to white women wearing it as a quiet resistance against apartheid. Every pattern carries traces of migration, colonialization, and reclamation, a history Bonolo now weaves into her work.
0: When you grow up and learn about art, it's paintings, it's your traditional sculptures, but all European. And for me to go overseas and to take my shweshwe work into those spaces, it's like the perfect intervention for writing yourself in history within art, or even correcting some narratives.
1: Bonolo's voice and shweshwe now speaks for itself as a deeply personal honoring of her ancestors and Botswana heritage, and a demonstration of African art setting the record straight.
2: Next up, Mauritius vegan vlogger Chris Litchmeyer takes Milling Blue on a vegan food adventure across Mauritius.

0: Mauritius might secretly be one of the best vegan destinations in the world, and nobody talks about it. But let's be honest, when you think about Mauritius, you're not thinking vegan paradise, but that's exactly why you should. Because at number one, Mauritian food is naturally plant-based. Number two, its vegan delights are next level. At number three, our vegan chefs have perfected cow bone. So what you're about to see today isn't a new movement. It's a story that's been cooking for generations. And to explore it, I'm about to bring someone that knows the flavors inside out. Just Chris, vegan foodie flavor chaser, and today not just our videographer, but my co-pilot.
1: Let's go.
2: At number one.
1: So what a lot of people don't know, Mauritian food, a lot of it's naturally plant-based, such as dal puri, roti, even gato pima. A lot of the street food is naturally vegan, and it's very easy to get plant-based food here.
2: We also have vegan beer. Cheers.
0: Exactly. Mauritius's vegetarian food is shaped by history, religion, and necessity.
1: So we're starting here in Maybug, and I'm taking to this lovely little spot called Café de Fleur.
0: Okay.
1: It's a really Instagrammable spot. You're going to love it. You'll be surprised the amount of vegan food you can get here.
0: Woo! So cheers to hazelnut latte with almond milk.
1: Wow, so we've just got our tofu rice bowl, which comes with a fragrant, fluffy rice. Smells absolutely gorgeous. And we've got some sautéed tofu as well, yeah, with green beans, red peppers, and a nice little garden salad on the side, the sweet mustard dressing. Can't wait to dig in.
0: So, some panini, fresh pesto, also some tofu and seasonal vegetables. Tofu is culturally significant across the island and found in most restaurants.
1: So tofu is actually soybean curd. They get it from when they make soy milk. They scrape the curd off the top and they make it into blocks like this, and it's full of protein.
2: And delicious.
1: Mm.
2: Absolutely gorgeous.
3: And at number two, our vegan delights are next level.
1: So now we're on our way to Mocha for some plant-based ice creams. Now, a lot of people usually ask, what's the difference between vegetarians and vegans? Well, vegetarians, some eat eggs and dairy, whereas vegans exclude meat, dairy, eggs and honey from the diet, as well as any products made from animals.
0: If this is vegan, we've all been lied to. This is where skeptics become believers.
4: And to get the texture as if it was like a creamy gelato based on milk, we have vegetable fibers, which are replacing actually the cream and the milk.
1: It's not about replacing dairy, it's about elevating what's already there. That's the difference. Ice cream is different in this heat.
0: And now we're stepping into something completely different, isn't it, Chris?
1: Yes, right.
3: At number three, our vegan chefs have perfected barbecue cow bone, found here in the north at Shloma. Now, cow bone is a wheat gluten meat substitute. Absolutely delicious. Then we're getting a burrito shawarma, a Shloma bowl, a pizza with cow bone, and a pizza with tofu.
0: Just look at each dish. You wouldn't even know it's vegan. You're not just eating vegan. You're experiencing Mauritius through a new lens and on a plate. Gosh, I'm in vegan heaven, really. But if you really want to understand Mauritian vegan food, you don't start in restaurants, you start here. Fresh turmeric, curry leaves, coconut, these are the foundation.
1: Absolutely.
0: Veganism is not just a lifestyle choice, but a spiritual imperative for some Mauritians. That's why you can find so many varieties of vegan food across the islands. Dried mangoes. There's vegan Nutella.
1: I don't know why, check that out, nice.
0: And from here, we trade all the way down to the west for our sunset beach picnic. Gorgeous.
1: Mauritius doesn't announce itself as a vegan destination.
0: It is a secret vegan paradise.
1: And that's exactly why it surprises you.
0: You just need to know where to look. Cheers. Cheers.
5: Today's stories have proved that the best ideas make sure that nobody gets left behind. And with true creativity has the power to bring us all in. Don't forget to go to dw.com/Afrimax for more. And until next time from this fabulous fashion show, ta.

0: To the point. Strong opinions, clear positions, international perspectives.
1: Trump is turning up the heat, China is gaining power, and Europe is losing ground. On To the Point, we ask, could a new alliance with Canada give the EU the strength to push back?
0: To the point. In 30 minutes. The power of nature.
2: That is where the healing comes from.
0: But how do you win over a younger generation to age-old healing methods? In Uganda, they're trying a mobile solution.
3: A program that is called Traditional Medicine in Transition, as you see that name.
0: Eco Africa. In 90 minutes.

0: If you want to understand China, you'll have to understand Chairman Mao.
1: To some, he's an icon. To others, a tyrant. Mao Zedong, founder of modern China.
0: He was a monster who was responsible for millions of people's deaths.
1: From revolutionary to China's most powerful figure, he pursued his vision for the People's Republic with ruthless determination.
0: The system produced a monster and couldn't stop it.
1: 50 years after Mao's death, how does his legacy continue to shape this superpower? Mao, China's Red Emperor, starts October 3rd on DW. A hospital in the shadow of war. Joseph Yacoub, the only surgeon in the area, works here. The region suffers from extreme poverty and decades of civil war.
2: They come empty-handed. They have no food. They have no shelter.
1: Dr. Yacoub and his team are the last resort for many.
3: Mm-hmm. Oh my God, this is too small.
4: A lot of us have lost children due to neglected health, disease, and malnutrition. We want a future in which we don't lose any children.
1: Sudan, a hospital in the shadow of war. Watch now on YouTube.
5: This is DW News. I'm Terry Martin. Pope Leo visits France, attracting huge crowds and plenty of controversy. Over 600,000 people have registered to attend a public mass with the Pope. The pontiff is also planning to meet with victims of sexual abuse in the Catholic Church. Plus, can southern Lebanon recover after the war? We visit a village where many returnees are

0: Pope Leo has arrived in France for a four-day visit, his first formal trip to the country as Pope. Thousands have been gathering to welcome him, but the trip is not simply a celebration. Leo is addressing a host of difficult issues, including artificial intelligence, assisted dying laws, and the lasting trauma of abuse scandals in the Catholic Church. First, here's how the Pope was welcomed in one of Europe's most secular countries.
1: Pope Leo was greeted at Orly Airport in Paris by French President Emmanuel Macron and a military band. Church bells rang out across the French capital to mark the Pope's arrival. Thousands lined the streets as his motorcade made its way to the Élysée Palace. Once there, the Pope opened his remarks by acknowledging his French heritage. Saying France is often in his prayers, the U.S. pontiff's paternal grandmother was born in France. The 71-year-old went on to reiterate the Church's pro-life teachings, warning of what he called profit-driven ventures, including surrogacy, the trade in human organs, and assisted dying 2 months after France adopted new legislation on the right to die for those with incurable illnesses. Pope Leo also warned of the dangers of artificial intelligence.
2: To ensure that we do not lose our humanity amid the paradise of machines that are invading and shaping our daily lives, it is urgent that we train our minds in ethical discernment so that we may recognize what is morally good.
1: The Pope delivered an evening prayer at the restored Notre-Dame Cathedral, the first by a Pope since a fire almost destroyed the Gothic masterpiece in 2019. Leo called the result of the rebuild a splendor, saying it is a place where heaven and earth meet. Giant screens have been installed on the Champs-Élysées, where a crowd of more than 500,000 is expected to turn out for the high point of the pontiff's visit, a giant outdoor mass on Saturday at Place de la Concorde. French authorities say security measures in place for the pontiff's visit are similar to those during the Paris 2024 Olympics, with thousands of police and military personnel out on the streets.
0: This is the first formal papal visit to France in nearly two decades. Earlier, DW's Christine Mounois in Paris told me what message Pope Leo is hoping to send with this trip.
3: The last pope to visit France in this way was Pope Benedict back in 2008. This is a very important visit for the Vatican. Ahead of this, we sort of got a sense of what they're trying to achieve. And if you look at the Pope's itinerary throughout, you get a sense of it. But there are, of course, tensions right now, so to say, between this very sort of politically secular state where more and more people identify as not religious, even as Catholics are still the largest religious group in the country. Most French people will tell you now that they don't affiliate with any religion. So there is this hope that the Pope can tap back into some of these people, addressing some of the reasons why people have left the church. And then there are also just long-standing issues in terms of positions of the church and how society has gone. The constitutional protection of abortion rights is a long-standing one, but the recently adopted legislation to allow for assisted dying would have been one of the newer issues here. But of course, I would say looming large over all of this is a report that was released in 2021 that revealed the scale of the sexual abuse that took place within the Catholic Church and its institutions over a 70-year period. That report shocked the nation, and it is, of course, something that the Pope would be addressing when he meets victims of abuse later as part of his trip.
0: Well, Catholic leaders in France hope Pope Leo's visit will go some way toward restoring the church's tarnished reputation after that 2021 abuse report. Our correspondent spoke to one of the estimated 300,000 survivors of abuse. He told her what he hopes will come of his meeting with the Pope.
4: My earliest memories are of terror.
5: C'est la terreur.
6: Philippe Cheminot was abused by a Catholic priest when he was a boy in primary school. He has specific memories of encounters with a priest during confession sessions.
4: We went in one by one, and instead of sitting face to face, the priest would sit beside us, beside me. And right away, he'd place his hand on my shoulder, stroke my hair or my cheek. I remember his hand on my thigh, and he asked me to come up with sins. But at 10 or 11 years old, you don't have tons of sins.
5: Or, à 10, 11 ans, on n'a pas des tonnes de péchés. Le prêtre nous posait des questions.
4: The priest would ask us leading questions. Things like, do you think about your classmates' private parts? Do you think about your little sister's genitals? Your mother's genitals?
6: Philippe attended a La Salle Catholic boys' school in Saint-Germain-en-Laye, the affluent western suburb of Paris. Other former pupils have spoken of beatings, torture, and rape perpetrated by lay teachers and religious brothers or instructors at La Salle schools in France. Philippe has been in contact with some of them.
4: About 2 weeks ago, I reconnected with a former classmate, someone who followed the same path and was in the same class as me. He had also dealt with that same priest, who used to ask him to bring porn magazines along to confession.
6: A 2021 report found that an estimated 330,000 children in France were abused by Catholic clergy and lay leaders over 7 decades. This year, French lawmakers debated removing the confidentiality protecting confession, meaning priests would be expected to report any sexual crimes against minors they become aware of during confession.
3: Catholic priests are obliged to keep what is said during confession strictly secret. A question that's been recently debated here in France is whether the sanctity of confession should come before the safety of a child.
6: The proposal brought by President Emmanuel Macron's centrist group was dropped. It angered Catholic leaders who said it would undermine religious freedom. Philippe disagrees.
4: From my perspective, the rules regarding confession absolutely must change. Because confession, whether in education or within the Catholic religion, is treated as something that is too sacrosanct. It opens the door to absolutely every kind of abuse.
6: As part of his trip to France, Pope Leo is going to meet a small group of survivors of sexual abuse. As the church is still dealing with the shock of the scale of the abuse revealed in France, Catholic leaders are hoping Pope Leo's visit will help to heal the hurt.
0: Now to a village in southern Lebanon. 2 months after civilians were allowed to return to the area, their hopes are colliding with the harsh realities left behind by months of fighting between Hezbollah and Israel. Destruction is everywhere, and the threat of renewed violence hangs over the village just a kilometer from Israeli-occupied territory. DW's Aya Ibrahim reports from Zawta al-Ghabriya to find out whether Lebanon's pilot zone experiment can offer a model for the South's future.
7: Rubble, Israeli drones overhead, Lebanese soldiers on the ground. This is what recovery looks like in southern Lebanon. I'm in Zawtar al-Gharbiya, a Shia village within the first and so far only pilot zone created under a U.S.-brokered framework. The idea behind these zones is simple. Israel withdraws, the Lebanese army takes control, Hezbollah disarms, and the displaced can return. But reality is far more complicated. We saw that within minutes of arriving.
8: I'm standing in Zawtar al-Gharbiya, overlooking Zawtar al-Shar'iyya, which still remains under Israeli occupation. And from here, you can see what that reality looks like. A house is still burning in the background as a result of a drone strike, locals tell us from this morning.
7: What we're seeing isn't limited to the Israeli-controlled side, a Lebanese army colonel tells me.
9: The fully implementation of the plan is constrained by the Israeli actions and violations, including fires directed to LAF personnel and patrols. These incidents has caused renewed displacements and high

0: inert stabilization efforts, preventing the LAF from fully completing its deployment and activities.
1: Israel says its continued military operations and presence in southern Lebanon are necessary to counter Hezbollah, which it insists still poses a threat. But for Ali Hraibi, who is from Zawtar al-Gharbiya, the biggest threat is Israel's presence so close to his home.
2: شي كيلومتر تقريبا يعني مثل ما انك شايف وهيدي الدرون الاسرائيليه هي كيف ما بتتحرك بتروح معنا.
1: Throughout our time in Zawtar al-Gharbiya, what appeared to be an Israeli surveillance drone hovered overhead, at times coming especially close as we conducted interviews. Ali says that's nothing new. He shows me a video of a similar drone hovering over his son. This is what Ali's home looked like before he had to flee in March. He walks me through what's left of it now.
2: هذا كله رصاص هيدا.
3: هذا رصاص.
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1: Ali is among the few who've returned to Zawtar al-Gharbiya. Local officials tell us only around 100 of the 500 families who once lived here have come back. But they hope the introduction of basic services and mobile homes will bring more. The army has set up a checkpoint at the entrance of the village, but security remains a major concern. There's supposed to be a ceasefire here in southern Lebanon, but standing in this destroyed village, that can be hard to believe. Since we've arrived, we've heard a number of explosions in the area, and the few people that have returned tell us they live in constant fear. That ceasefire was agreed in June, after the latest round of fighting began on March 2nd. That's when Hezbollah fired missiles and drones at Israel for the first time since an earlier ceasefire agreed in November 2024. Hezbollah's rockets came after the U.S.-Israeli strikes on Iran and the killing of Iran's supreme leader, Ali Khamenei. His picture now overlooks the destroyed central square in the nearby city of Nabatiya, a Hezbollah stronghold. I came here to get a sense of how locals view Hezbollah, which people in the area often refer to as the resistance, and to find out how much support the Iran-backed group still has. As soon as we arrived, a plain-clothed man identifying himself as a Hezbollah member approached us and insisted he'd be present when we spoke to locals.
4: صار عندها حرب باللي صار بحزب الله هون بلبنان لكن انكسرت
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1: But back in Zawtar al-Gharbiya, that peace is difficult to imagine for the people closest to the front lines. Ihsan and Darwish have lived here all their lives, surviving many conflicts between Hezbollah and Israel. This time, they tell me, feels different.
7: حرقت لي بيوت حريق يعني مش بس دمار دمار وحريق هيدا بدل على الانتقام بيحرق منتقم هيدا منتقم بدون سبب هيدا يعني طبعا عدو وأنا وصلت السيل أكثر من مرة. إنه إسرائيل إسرائيلية كيف بيفكروا يوم من الأيام نحن بدنا نعمل سلام معهم كيف هن يقولوا لنا كيف هو السلام اللي عم بيفكروا فيه.
1: For them, the damage is not only physical. It has deepened the sense that coexistence with their neighbors is further away than ever. What they mourn is not just their home, but the life they had here.
8: يعني دمرت كل شيء حلو بهالضيعة. هيدي الضيعة كانت تسمعي الصبح صريخ الأولاد مدارس شو بدي أقول لك يعني حياة حلوة

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2: هي الأرض بتعشقنا ونحن بنعشقها للأرض، نحن بنحبها كثير. هي ما بتقبل نتركها، هي الأرض.
0: خلص.
1: زوتر الغربية is meant to be an early test of whether southern Lebanon could recover after months of conflict. And while residents like Ihsan, Darwish, and Ali have begun returning home, a full return to normal life, let alone peace, still feels a long way off.
3: A lot to unpack there, which we can begin to do now with Bilal Saab. He's a senior managing director of Trends US, a company providing analysis on political, defense, and security issues related to the United States and its Middle East partners. He joins us from Washington. Bilal, watching this report, it's obvious that the situation in South Lebanon remains highly volatile, to say the least. Has the ceasefire brought the region any closer to peace?
4: No, not at all. I watched the reporting, and it really brought a lot of sadness to my heart because I am from that region. I am from southern Lebanon, even though my village has been razed to the ground. I'm actually at the very border between Israel and Lebanon. You mentioned in the reporting what seems to be the only game in town now as far as progress, which is the pilot zone concept. And as straightforward as it sounds as a concept, you've seen how, practically speaking, it's been incredibly difficult to execute, only because we're still facing a core problem, which is the problem of sequencing. The Israelis are not going to withdraw until they actually see verifiable actions by the Lebanese army to disarm Hezbollah. But then the Lebanese army is saying, we can't even do our job because we're being attacked by the Israelis. And therefore, until you see some kind of, I don't know, common ground through these negotiations, which now are in their seventh round. They're supposed to meet next month in October. You're just not going to see a ton of progress between the two sides.
3: Given Hezbollah's fierce resistance, is the Lebanese military really capable of disarming Hezbollah and establishing control in southern Lebanon?
4: Well, that's a good question. I think now you have to discuss two factors whenever you try to answer that question, which is physical capability and then also political willingness. At the end of the day, the Lebanese army doesn't operate in a political vacuum. Obviously, it follows orders from the Lebanese government. And I'm not so sure they ever got that order from the Lebanese government to confront Hezbollah, militarily speaking. Rightly or wrongly, we can debate that until the cows come home. But at least we know for a fact that the Lebanese government has not really authorized the Lebanese army to confront Hezbollah, militarily speaking, using violence, physically disarming it. Assuming that decision ever comes, you still need to address the issue of capability of the Lebanese army. And I don't think they have the capability to do that without a massive overhaul of military assistance to that institution.
3: Israel is demanding exactly that, that Hezbollah be disarmed. It says its continued military operations in South Lebanon are necessary to counter what it sees as an ongoing threat from Hezbollah. Are Israel's security concerns there valid?
4: Look, October 7th changed everything. It just really hardened security views in Israel, and their tolerance for any kind of threat has become absolutely minimal. And so, you know, what they may have tolerated in the past, they just don't want to tolerate anymore. And they feel like there's now a historic opportunity. Once again, rightly or wrongly, I'm just telling you what Israeli perspectives are, because I read them in the news, and they're quite public about it. They see a historic opportunity to, quote-unquote, solve that problem once and for all and to completely dismantle the military infrastructure of Hezbollah. Except that, of course, when you go to such extremes, you also run the risk of never achieving peace with Lebanon and derailing the negotiating track with the Lebanese government.
3: In our report, we saw multiple cases of drones flying overhead. Our reporters have documented this well. Apparently, Israeli drones

0: People obviously find this intimidating. Is that part of the Israeli military strategy there?
1: Yes, of course. I mean, you just need as many eyes as you can, you know, as much ISR, intelligence, surveillance, and reconnaissance. You want to track the activities of any Hezbollah movements. And so these technologies are relatively cheap, they're easy to use, and they're incredibly effective. And they're now part and parcel of, frankly, any modern military right now trying to monitor activities either on the ground or even in the air.
0: How do you see the situation developing there in southern Lebanon in the coming months and years, for that matter? Many people in the region have lost all hope that things might change for the better. Are you as pessimistic as they are?
1: I got to be honest with you. I'm not that hopeful. I have yet to see really major, you know, progress resulting from the negotiations. Once again, as long as they can't solve that sequencing problem, you're going to be stuck in this logjam. One thing that could break that logjam is a very critical event that's going to happen in Israel fairly soon, which is the elections. You wonder maybe with the new Lebanese, with the new Israeli government, there might be a little bit more flexibility on the issue of, you know, Lebanon, variances in policy. I don't know. But that, to me, might be the only factor that might change the calculus of the Israeli leadership and produce a bit more common ground between the two sides. Until then, it's going to be pretty much a stalemate in southern Lebanon.
0: Bilal, thank you very much for your insights. That was Bilal Saab, Managing Director of Trends US.
1: My pleasure.
0: The United Nations General Assembly has adopted a declaration aimed at mitigating the danger of rising global sea levels. It describes the risks as severe and irreversible, calling for stronger international action. For millions of people around the world, rising sea levels are no longer a distant warning, but a daily reality. In Nigeria, for example, entire communities are already watching the ocean swallow homes and livelihoods.
2: Itunu Omesehin points to where her family property once stood. Today, this part of the small coastal town of Ayetoro, Nigeria, is gone, submerged by ocean surges. Since my father brought me here as a child, Ayetoro has become my home, ever since he came to settle here. The houses I inherited from my parents have collapsed. My father's house has collapsed, and my mother's house has collapsed. Yet, I do not know where else to go, except here. In this region of Nigeria, the sea swallows up an average of 7 meters of coastline a year. In the fishing community of Ayetoro alone, more than 300 homes have been inundated since 2018. Those who can afford to leave are moving further inland. Those who stay are fighting for their survival. This ocean surge has taken so much from me. It killed my father. When the surge came, it carried everyone. We tried to rescue my father. We even took him to a hospital, but it was too late. And for us, the children, it took away our livelihoods. It ruined us financially. We don't understand what brought about this ocean surge. One factor is global warming, which is driven by the burning of coal, oil, and gas. A warmer planet is causing sea levels to rise globally. As this NASA data shows, sea levels around the world have risen by about 10 centimeters on average since the 1990s. That may not sound like much, but it poses an existential threat to economies and the livelihoods of around 1 billion people worldwide.
3: Water, particularly flood water, cannot be stopped. Flooding cannot be eradicated, but it can be managed. And it takes all individuals involved to manage it. When we identify areas that are prone to flooding, we urge residents and everyone to move away from this area.
2: Adaptation efforts such as better coastal defenses and cuts in greenhouse gas emissions could stop the situation from getting even worse. If those efforts fail, the damage could cost hundreds of billions of dollars in the decades to come. Some Pacific islands could soon disappear.
0: World leaders at the United Nations have now approved a new declaration to tackle rising sea levels. Earlier, DW's Tim Schoenberg from our environment desk explained to me

0: What's new and significant about this declaration?
1: Well, what's really important is that it's a strong political message. It's the first recognition of sea levels in a particular declaration, recognizing that it's a global threat affecting land, affecting economies, affecting trade, infrastructure, electricity, you name it, freshwater access, to be precise, hundreds of millions of people. What is new? They are mentioning that we have to focus on better data and science. We have to improve adaptation and access to finance, as well as protecting livelihoods and cultural heritage. To have all this in one paper is very new. But the key message and the important part, what's really particular here about this declaration, is that countries agreed in consensus that states, even though they might be washed away at some point by rising sea levels, should exist even though their physical territory might not exist anymore. So that countries have a life even though they don't have a country anymore.
0: You're watching DW News from Berlin. Don't forget, you can get all the latest news and information anytime you want on our website. That's dw.com. And we do invite you to follow us on social media. Our handle there, @DW News. From all of us here, thanks for watching.

0: To the point. Strong opinions, clear positions, international perspectives.
1: Trump is turning up the heat, China is gaining power, and Europe is losing ground. On To the Point, we ask, could a new alliance with Canada give the EU the strength to push back?
0: To the point. Next. The power of nature.
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3: A program that is called Traditional Medicine in Transition, as you see that name.
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0: 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Sports Life, this weekend on DW.
1: The United States and China increasingly settle the big questions between themselves, from trade to artificial intelligence. Middle powers such as Europe and Canada risk being pushed to the sidelines. Both are under growing pressure. From the outside, they face Donald Trump's aggressive tariff and trade policies, as well as an increasingly assertive China. But the pressure is also coming from within, across Europe. Most recently in Germany, anti-EU and Russia-friendly populist parties

Chinese from left and right are gaining ground. So when the biggest Western security guarantor becomes unreliable, is it time for the world's middle powers to cooperate more closely? We ask. Canada and Europe, an alliance against Trump?

0: Hello and welcome to the Point. My panel today, Tu Nguyen, acting co-director of the Jacques Delors Center, where she leads the think tank's work on EU institutional affairs. Nikolai von Ondarza, senior fellow in the EU-Europe Research Division at the German Institute for International and Security Affairs. And joining us from outside of Berlin, Josef Bramel, expert on all things United States. A warm welcome to all of you. Donald Trump has repeatedly threatened Canada and Greenland, while Xi Jinping continues to threaten Taiwan. Against that backdrop, Carney, Canadian Prime Minister, has called for closer cooperation among the world's middle powers. Is that the right solution?
1: I think so. I think that he has laid out a very clear analysis of where we stand. And I think it is clear that middle powers, but also Canada and the EU, must work closer together in order to, first of all, be less dependent on the United States and on China, but also to further their interests jointly in the world.
0: Josef, in Davos, Mark Carney has warned Europe, if we're not at the table, we are on the menu. How great is this danger of Europe actually being sidelined?
2: I think Mark Carney is one of a few who realizes that we live in a world of spheres of influences. The U.S. national security strategy made it clear, so the big powers more or less dominate their hoods, the Western Hemisphere. That means part of Europe. Russia has its hemisphere. In their view, that's Ukraine too. And China has its sphere of influence. And if we don't sit at the table, we are the menu. And we have to realize only together we will be stronger. And Mark Carney said it's not only the tyrants. He didn't say Trump, Xi, or Putin. It's those who suck up. He quoted basically Václav Havel. So it's not only the tyrants, but only the small narcissists who hope that the daddy doesn't leave the little children.
0: Canada turning away from the US, if you will, at least ever so slightly, both economically and security-wise. Donald Trump is not going to like that, is he?
3: No, he doesn't like it. He reacted immediately after this proposal from Ursula von der Leyen of this associate membership. He first said it's laughable. And then he said if the Europeans really do that and encroach on our neighborhood, we will have another round of punitive tariffs and stop trade altogether. That was sort of his Trumpian answers. And it shows that he, to some extent, felt threatened by the EU and Canada working closely together, because he feels if they are working closer together, he has less instruments to pressure the Canadians, but also us Europeans.
0: This has so many aspects. There are security aspects. There are big economic aspects, of course. So let's have a quick overview over the whole topic. The prospect of closer cooperation between Canada and the EU has certainly captured people's imagination, as we've just heard. Some see it as a genuine alternative to increasingly unpredictable trading partners in Washington and Beijing. But how much substance is there behind the rather grand language?
4: Hardly any guest is as welcome in Europe right now as Canadian Prime Minister Mark Carney. Canada and the EU are both navigating the same bitter reality, being abandoned by the United States. At the same time, pressure from China is mounting. Now both are mapping out a better future together.
5: We want to bring the relationship with Canada to the highest level possible. I would like to work with you on opening the door for Canada to being the first associate member of the European Union.
6: A Canada-EU alliance would create a beacon for other democracies, an alliance

0: not defined by what we oppose, but about what we are for. Freedom, solidarity, prosperity, sustainability.
1: Canada can fulfill many of the EU's economic requirements, essential raw materials, energy, and new trade ports. But 10 EU member states, including France and Italy, have still not ratified the CETA free trade agreement. Could this be the beginning of a new alliance between globally influential democratic middle powers, or is it just a pipe dream?
2: Yeah, Josef Brame, is this all wishful thinking?
3: I hope not. The EU needs to wake up. Also, the national capitals, we have tried to please Trump. Try to make sure that he doesn't leave the children, or von der Leyen at the golf course basically gave in to everything Trump wanted. That just bought us time with a high price. Now it's time to stand up and reflect European values. And here is Immanuel Kant, who says those who make themselves as wormits shouldn't complain afterwards that they are trampled upon. So yes, Connie is there at the right time to remember European values. And if not all Europeans want to go along, the brave and the willing should go ahead.
2: So it's not yet clear what this cooperation, closer cooperation, could look like. There's talk of associate membership, but it's not defined what that is. So what would it look like?
4: I think that is not yet very clear. So associate membership doesn't exist as a concept in the EU treaties, but perhaps that is also a bit less important. We already have very close cooperation between Canada and the EU in defense matters, but also Canada is part of the Horizon program of the EU, so the BITCH research funding program that the EU has. And I think now it is perhaps less a bit how we call it, but where can we do concrete steps to further this cooperation and to deepen the alliance that we have with Canada.
2: Von der Leyen sounded different, though. Want to take relations with Canada to the highest possible level. What can that mean in concrete form?
5: So she used the words associate membership, which really at least implies that it's a big step upward. Carney speaks of an alliance for the future, and I actually like his term better because it implies that Canada and the EU would work together on the same level and that they enhance really a partnership, and it's not about integrating Canada into the EU, but really a partnership of equals. And that doesn't necessarily mean new areas. So we already heard they work together on security, defense and economic. We have the trade agreement, but really stepping that up and doing joint projects on areas where Europe can profit, on energy, on rare earths, also on defense procurements, and then other areas where Canada is interested. So on the student exchanges, on getting sort of keeping Canada's back, giving diversification against Trump's trade attacks. And then it can really be, I would say, a model for the EU to work with other partners, because it's not just Canada that it's looking for new alliances. Trump has confronted a lot of previous US allies in the Indo-Pacific, South Korea, Japan, Australia, and there the EU could offer to be sort of an anchor point for other middle powers to rally around with and to find sort of a middle space to not be squeezed between the US and China.
2: We're going to talk about the other middle powers a bit later in the program, but first I would like to stick to the economic value a closer cooperation could have. How important is or can Canada be for the EU and vice versa, economically speaking, and trade?
4: I think Canada is very important to the EU. We already have the trade agreement CETA with between Canada and the EU. Of course, Canada cannot replace the US or replace China, but it can help the EU reduce dependency and diversify the partners that the EU has. And I think that is the direction that we're going with in Europe. We've already seen other trade agreements earlier this year with India. Mercosur was ratified. And I think Canada is a very important pillar in that regard.
2: Currently, the US, I believe, is Canada's biggest trading partner, even though the relationship is difficult right now. Josef, do you think that Carney is gambling with that strong

0: partnership that they have in terms of numbers with the US?
1: He's not a gambler. He's a rational man. He worked in finance. So unlike those other gamblers who are in finance, he's a serious man. He was at the Bank of England and Bank of Canada before assuming the helm of Prime Minister. And actually, it's both. It's trade. Yes, they will remain trade partners. They will remain neighbors. But it's also finance. And both Europe and Canada have to think hard whether they invest what they earn trading with America still in the land of the free and to waste it in the deep markets, as I would predict. America's dollar assets are not safe at all. And so here, Carney's knowledge could help the Europeans and the Canadians to figure out how to finance all that what we want to build. We need a lot of money for defense, for digitalization, for energy and more. So we have to rethink our whole model, hoping that America defends us and paying tribute, giving up our interest in terms of trade and currencies didn't do us good. We have to rethink, and Carney is one of the best thinkers in this realm. Mm.
0: To this ambiguity that we do not know what it's going to look like, is that actually maybe quite useful? Because nobody can get scared. And one could keep it open as long as possible.
2: I think it is useful. I think now, of course, the danger of ambiguity or that no one really knows what it means is that we will not go as far as we can, or that in between there will be a lot of opposition. But I think there is also usefulness to it, so that it's not stiff. We can rethink how we deal with partners in the EU. We can also find common interests with Canada and then advance on that, rather than having some sort of very stiff preconception of where it needs to go or what we want to call it. Mm.
0: Do you think this is also helpful to find a new, I really don't like the word narrative, but it is, a new narrative for the Europeans, as in, you know, we're not stuck on this continent. We have important partners everywhere in the world. Just to counteract the arguments that come from the extreme right and the extreme left parties.
3: It's, for me, important to really find a new argument where Europe's place in the world. As you said in the beginning, Europe doesn't want to be on the menu. But we see a Europe that is declining globally in terms of population, size of the economy. Our tech companies are not keeping pace in the AI frontier and so on. And so I think there is this wider impression of European decline. And Europe is sort of coming under the wheels of the new empires who are dividing the world between themselves. And I think Europe and the EU is not meant to be an empire by itself and be a strong man by itself, but it wants to build a world based on rules. And it can do that with these partnerships, where it can say, we're reaching out and we're actually attractive. We're attractive to partners like Canada, like Japan, like South Korea, even India, who's saying, we don't want to work only with these unreliable Americans or be pushed under by the Chinese. And Europe is actually an attractive partner for us. So I think this is a narrative that the Europeans can use. But for that, they really need to think geopolitically, not sort of go into the nitty-gritty detail, what could associate membership mean under the EU treaties, but rather, what can we really offer as partners to those who are looking to work with us? And I think then, if we take the same geopolitical thinking like Carney, then we can offer an alternative.
2: Can I just... I think this Absolutely, is a very yes. important point, actually, that this offers a positive narrative at last for the EU. I think we've been in this situation very self...
0: Self-indulgent.
2: Yeah, very self-indulgent, but also very negative. Europe is in decline. Iceland doesn't want to join us. Right? We are being rejected. We are very small. We can't do anything. I think for then Carney in Canada to come, and I think this was also why it was such a big part of the speech and was picked up so much, for Canada to come and say, we want to be closer to you. You can be the center of something that is more than just European Union. I think that was very important also for just how Europeans can see themselves.
0: I want to have a look at security. Josef, in which way could Canada step in, for example, into the role of the US as security guarantor for Europe, or at least help Europe

0: Canada is capable, and not only physical security, but also economic security. We need the raw materials Canada has, so we cannot be blackmailed by China or the US for that matter. And so, yes, we will be more self-reliant if we team up and are hopefully third pillar in this new world order and not let it be bipolar and let US and China fight it out.
1: Let's talk about the Arctic. We've heard about a lot about the Arctic recently, and Canada is, of course, part of it. How important is that?
2: It's an important partner, of course, both within the NATO context and working together with the Europeans. And here it's interesting. When Trump said he wants to annex Greenland, it was Canada actually who said we will be standing with the Europeans and do not touch the territory of one of our allies. So Canada was willing to stand up for the interests of the Europeans here. And there are lots of little things Canada has for a long time, has a big presence in the Arctic. And I think the EU is now also looking at the Arctic. Iceland is, as we've heard, a little bit more difficult, but von der Leyen went to Greenland. Denmark has now made an agreement that was where the Europeans had Denmark's back over the Arctic. And here, really, this cooperation can be a point within a bigger puzzle of Europeans taking more responsibility for their security. But I want to be very clear, Canada cannot replace the United States. They have much less military capability. They have no nukes. It's a completely different power. But they can add to the elements that the Europeans can bring together. And they are certainly willing for Canada to invest in European security. So Canada says they are joining the Ukraine loan. Canada has supported Ukraine in other ways. They want to join the Joint Expeditionary Force, a group led by the United Kingdom for Northern Europe. So there are lots of puzzle pieces where Canada can play an important part for strengthening European security.
1: I'd like to have a look now at some domestic issues, because Europe's ability to act abroad depends on political stability at home. Across the continent, traditional mainstream parties are losing ground, while parties on both the far right and the far left are gaining support. Germany is the latest example, following the state elections in two states.
3: Friedrich Merz is fighting for his political survival. The German chancellor is deeply unpopular among the public. And now, members of his own party are questioning him. Merz remains committed to his office and to reforms that many Germans view as a dismantling of the welfare state. These reforms are the antidote to the poison of authoritarianism, which is penetrating even deeper into our society as the allure of authoritarianism grows. What needs to be done now requires backbone, steadfastness, and patience. His CDU party is enduring historic setbacks, while the far-right AfD party and the left party celebrate historic gains. As the center shrinks, the fringes are advancing. In France and other European countries, this has long been a reality. President Macron once wanted to reinvent Europe. Now, his term is coming to an end and his political faction appears worn down. Marine Le Pen and the right-wing nationalist party Rassemblement National is in the lead. Merz, the ailing chancellor, and Macron, a president on his way out. Can Canadian Prime Minister Carney show Europeans how to deal with populists like Trump?
1: Well, are Europe's major powers, like Germany and France, as we've just heard, their heads of government under immense pressure, do they still have enough authority and political capital to push for such a big move?
2: Yeah. I think there are two problems. The first is on short term. Both France and Germany, as we just heard, have governments under huge pressure, and that means they have less room to compromise. And there, I think the agreement with Canada is less problematic, but things like the long-term EU budget or enlargement to Ukraine are things that are immensely controversial, and it's questionable whether the governments of Germany and France can really sort of pursue bold plans there. And the second is we are developing a kind of democratic mistrust in the EU. It's like the French are looking at Germany, what happens if the AfD governs there. We are looking at France from Germany and saying, what if Le Pen wins there next year? And this hinders us from pursuing bold plans. And here I would actually argue that Kahn

0: His proposal of this alliance between the EU-Canada brings at least a hopeful narrative that I don't think it will convince voters in mm-hmm. the outskirts of Paris to vote differently, but it can give governments an opportunity to at least show a narrative: here we are pursuing a positive plan, and here's something we can change about our standing in our world, and learn a little bit from Carney to stand up to bullies like Trump.
1: Mm. What do you think?
2: I think that next year's election in France will be very decisive for the European Union, both because France is a big member state, but also traditionally has been a country that has given a lot of impulses for European integration. A lot of big ideas that we've seen also in the past decade came from Macron. Right? So that is something that we really will be missing. And now that is something that is coming not from within the European Union, but from outside the European Union. So suddenly we need Carney to bring up positive ideas, a positive vision for the future. And I think, and then beyond that, it is what Nicolas says. I think the space for further integration, for common action is shrinking. And we're hopefully not, but it looks likely that will become even more difficult next year.
3: Mm. Josef, would you agree that it is that both Merz and Macron lack the actual strength right now, the oomph, if you will, to push the EU forward in that way?
4: Not completely. I'm more worried about France because Macron is already a lame duck. He couldn't convince Dassault to work together with Airbus on the future combat air system, so that died. Full credit also belongs to Germany. The previous chancellorships didn't go along when Macron would have still had some power to tell some of its businesses to think globally. France will be a problem, and also the helm of the ECB, European Central Bank, so hopefully they find a solution before maybe Marine Le Pen puts somebody at the helm there, so they think about some solution before the election next spring. For Germany, I'm more optimistic, not because I'm German. Germans are tend to be negative, but Merz has no chance, so he can use it to say it. These were regional elections. He doesn't have to care about regional elections in the near future, and they cannot bring him down unless they commit suicide, the acting coalition. They need to put a vote of no confidence up front, and this has to be a constructive vote of no confidence. Mm. So we learned from Weimar, you can't just topple a government and not putting something in its place. So who should be in its place?
3: Josef, I'm afraid I have to interrupt
4: and
3: you there.
4: Do what he said he needs to do.
3: I would like to come to my final question for all of you. If we're looking at this, what we've been discussing, the association between the EU and Canada, could this be a model? Could this become bigger? Australia apparently is looking at the process with interest. Very briefly, Josef, do you see a big potential for partnerships like that?
4: I think so, and we have been working on that before. It has been under the radar of most media, so to save the rule of law and the World Trade Organization and others, those powers who still believe in law and rule of law work together against others who want to destroy it.
3: Nicolai, briefly.
0: Yes. If the EU is bold and really being capable of being a partner, working on eye-to-eye with Canada, Australia, as you name it, we can go far.
2: Yes, and I think it not only can be a model, but it should be a model for further partnerships.
3: That is a very good closing statement. Thank you very much to my panel here at the table and Josef. That's it from me and the team for today. What do you think? Should the EU and Canada form a bigger bloc, or is it wiser to appease Trump and China? Tell us in the comments. Thank you very much for watching today. See you next week.

0: nature.
1: That is where the healing comes from.
0: But how do you win over a younger generation to age-old healing methods? In Uganda, they're trying a mobile solution.
2: A program that is called Traditional Medicine in Transition, as you see that name.
0: Eco Africa,

0: Well, help me God.
1: 1 year into Trump 2.0.
2: With respect.
3: Greenland.
4: Money.
3: Russia.
1: Where is the world's oldest democracy headed?
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22: This is DW News, our top stories. US President Donald Trump is to take China's President Xi Jinping to the National Archives on Friday as the Chinese Premier wraps up his three-day visit. The Trump administration says progress has been made towards resolving their trade dispute, but few other details have been released about their talks, which also focused on issues like AI and Taiwan. President Xi is expected to depart the US later on Friday. Military chiefs from Pakistan and Turkey are set to meet with their Saudi counterparts in Riyadh for urgent talks on countering Houthi attacks. The three countries signed a trilateral defense agreement in August under which an attack on one is considered an attack on all three. Houthi attacks on Saudi territory have intensified in recent weeks, with the group claiming strikes on Riyadh and Saudi oil facilities. Pope Leo has kicked off a four-day visit to France with a speech covering existential questions about technology, war, and human rights. He warned about the dangers of AI development, saying humanity

0: society should avoid losing itself in, quote, a paradise of machines. He also cautioned that global diplomacy risks becoming a charade. It's the first papal visit to France in nearly 20 years.
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4: When the leaders of the world's two biggest powers meet, much more is at stake than their bilateral issues. Hanging over the US-China summit is a larger question. Can a rising China and an established US avoid the kind of rivalry that has historically so often ended in war? During his visit to the US, Xi once more stressed the need to prevent war between the two powers. He said, quote, "We should strengthen communication, we should cooperate with sincerity, we should coexist in peace. If the US and China could do that," she concluded, "the Thucydides trap can be overcome." The Thucydides trap is the idea that when an emerging power challenges the dominant power, it can often lead to war. The term comes from the ancient Greek historian Thucydides, who wrote that Sparta, the dominant power in ancient Greece, feared the rise of Athens, making war between them inevitable. Harvard scholar Graham Allison revived the idea in 2012, finding that 12 of 16 historical rivalries between a rising and established power ended in war. In his 2017 book, Destined for War, he applied the concept directly to China and the US. The theory has since been widely applied to US-China relations, with some analysts warning that the two countries could be on a path towards confrontation. To talk more about this, I'm joined by Kelly Grieco. She's a senior fellow with the Reimagining US Grand Strategy Program at the Stimson Center. Kelly, great to have you with us.
5: Thank you so much for having me.
4: So this is not the first time Xi Jinping has invoked the Thucydides trap. He's been talking about it for years. Why does this idea seem to resonate so strongly with him?
5: Yes, as you mentioned, he's been talking about this for at least a decade now. And I think there are a couple of reasons. One is that it casts the United States as the declining power and China as the rising power. And more importantly, I think, it says that in this situation, the two countries, if they end up in a military conflict with each other, it's not because the rising power has bad intentions. It's because the original power actually fears the power of the rising state. So it's not about malign intentions. It's actually these misperceptions and the fear itself. And of course, casting the United States in that role and saying it would be U.S. fear that results in some kind of bad outcome. Nothing to do with China's rise itself.
4: So you say that Xi is casting China as a rising power, but do you think that Xi is also casting China as the responsible power seeking to avoid conflict?
5: Yes, I think that's right to a large extent. I mean, if you look at what he had to say, he tries to suggest that, you know, if we just have better communication, if we have these continued military dialogues, things like that, we can have competition, but we can manage it responsibly. And I will say, to some extent, that isn't a very appealing idea, and it is certainly the strategically responsible one. But it's worth noting that one of the challenges, of course, is you can have diplomatic dialogue and you can have these military exchanges, but what happens in the moment of crisis? Are they willing? Can they withstand a moment of crisis when you depend on them? And that's, I think, one of the real challenges for the U.S.-China relationship today, in particular because the Chinese don't always answer the phone in those

0: And Kelly, there's obviously a lot more at play here than in the world of Athens and Sparta. We are talking about tariffs, computer chips, rare earths, artificial intelligence, and actually deep economic interdependence. Do you think that today's US-China rivalry really be compared with historical examples?
1: You know, to some extent, there's something universal about this idea of, you know, a change in the balance of power, that we have another rising state coming into becoming or is a great power now, and that the other existing established power has to deal with that. That's been universal throughout history. But as you rightly note, there are some important differences. I don't even think it's as much the economic interdependence one, because we've seen that before World War I, between Germany and Great Britain, for example, they were trading a lot with each other. What I do think is fundamentally different this time, though, is nuclear weapons, that both of these countries have nuclear weapons and they have second strike capabilities. And so there is the potential here for this to be competitive, but for nuclear weapons to perhaps help to stabilize it from actually escalating into open conflict.
0: So there's too much at stake. She says China wants to avoid conflict with the US. Yet from Washington's perspective, China's military pressure, for example, on Taiwan, its increasingly assertive actions in the South China Sea can look like the opposite. How realistic do you think is its claim, it's China's claim that it wants a stable relationship with the US?
1: Yes, I mean, I think in some sense, both sides like to say the same thing, that they want a stable relationship, but they both want it on their terms, which I think is what your question's highlighting, and that China has a particular vision of what that relationship should look like. And certainly on the issue of Taiwan, it means, you know, the United States accepting, you know, a one China policy, you know, that there's eventually reunification. And it's also becoming much more assertive and pushing its claims, as you noted, in the South China Sea. And so it wants to see the United States acknowledge that in some way, to back off from that, some of those commitments it's made to allies and partners in the region. And so this is where you start to see the conflict. It's not necessarily purely about misperception and fear as much as it is about incompatible interests between the United States and China. And that's a little different from the simplistic Thucydides trap that was outlined today.
0: And so you're talking about Taiwan. Taiwan is often seen as the most likely flashpoint. Is that where you also see the greatest risk?
1: Yes, absolutely. I would say if there's one potential scenario that would keep me up at night to be concerned about the United States and China getting into war, it is certainly Taiwan. And that's because, for a simple reason, that it is an existential issue for China. This is the one where they're very clear that this is a red line for them. And they have a lot at stake. It means even perhaps the legitimacy, the rule of the party itself. And they're willing to press that claim. That is the one issue where China is unlikely to back down if the United States pushes that and were to intervene in that scenario. And I think that it's the most dangerous flashpoint, certainly, in the relationship, even over the South China Sea.
0: And how concerned should we about, for example, trade disputes, artificial intelligence competition, and the race for critical resources? Could these tensions also trigger a broader US-China crisis?
1: I think that the potential to trigger some kind of crisis or downturn in relations at times, not at this moment, because I think both sides actually want to see things remain stable in this period of detente, in part because both are very focused on domestic problems at the moment. You know, Xi Jinping still dealing with his economy, you know, the real estate market being slow, low domestic demand. Trump is certainly facing a very tough November midterm elections. And so they want to keep things as stable as possible. But that doesn't mean that any of these issues have been resolved. So the potential for them to flare up is certainly there. But to turn into open conflict, I do not think so. I just don't think we'll get a lot of progress in the relationship on these issues.
0: So Xi Jinping said in Washington that the trap can be overcome through communication, dialogue, and sincere cooperation. Do you think that is happening?
1: Yes, I mean, I think it's important to acknowledge where we started was a pretty low point. And so we are seeing more exchange and dialogue, including, you know, not just at the senior levels, but at some of the levels below that between the two governments. And that is certainly important, useful to see. This announcement today about allowing more American students to come and study in China, I think is a good thing so that we both understand each other. What I would say, though, is that dialogue can only go so far, particularly

0: if that dialogue is not robust enough to survive moments of crises when the communication starts to break down. You know, even early in the Ukraine war with the Russians, we were able to keep up a lot of those dialogues, you know, well practiced from the Cold War. And with the Chinese, they're much more fragile. And so that is, I think, a real area of concern. And in some sense, you don't know if they're going to hold until the moment of crisis, which is the moment of maximum danger.
1: But do you still see that people-to-people contact, more cultural contact, there is still an opening between the two countries?
0: Yeah, I mean, I think there's an opening in the sense for some of the rhetoric to change a bit. You know, it's been noticeable, I would just say, as someone in D.C., that in the last, you know, couple of years, China is not seen as almost the default answer for why are things not going well, that it's somehow China's fault. In fact, in some ways, AI has replaced that in terms of some of the discourse here. And so I think there is an opening to turn down, and they certainly have, the volume and the intensity on some of the rhetoric being used. But the fundamental disagreement around interests still remains. And none of those issues have been addressed, including on something like artificial intelligence, where you might think that there are some common interests to prevent something, but they have different ideas about what they want the future to look like.
1: Kelly, I would still like to know in the end, finally from you, do you still think that currently we are moving toward or away from a Thucydides trap scenario?
0: I mean, I think at the moment we're managing, if you will, the Thucydides trap. One of the things I just like to say about the Thucydides trap, having taught it for many years to students, is that you can take away this very pessimistic view as though these great powers are locked in this competition and it's inevitable that this is going to result in war. It's not, it's never inevitable. It's a set of choices around policy that get us to a war. And so there is certainly still opportunities for the United States and China to make good decisions that manage that competition, that prevent it from actually escalating outright into a disastrous war that would affect all of us.
1: Kelly Grieco, really appreciate your analysis. Thanks so much.
0: Thank you so much.
1: So that's all for me for now. I'll see you next time. Goodbye.
2: 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Our content is too big
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14: No shame, no filters. 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I'm Lisa Mangaldas, and I'm back with a brand new season of Love Matters.
19: Well, you don't have to say shame. 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
22: 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It's my passion and it gives me an income.
21: A woman in a man's arena.
22: A woman's life is more than cooking, childcare, and housework. In today's world, being self-reliant is essential.
21: Riding inches from death.
22: No one is truly safe. If death is destined, it'll find you.
21: Now she risks her life in India's fading fairgrounds, where the danger is the draw.
23: It's never enough for the crowd, even if you chop your head off.
21: It's a risky game, and Rahana Khan is playing to win.

0: A small town fair in India is a burst of colour, noise and movement. Joyrides spinning, loudspeakers blaring, stalls packed with sweets and wares. For a few days, the quiet town square turns into a carnival of chaos and celebration as the fair passes through on its tour. Here, a tall cylindrical canopy stands out, drawing the biggest crowds. This is the mother of all fairground thrills, the Well of Death. Fairgoers of all ages flock inside to get a glimpse, their buzz of excitement matched by the revving of engines. They've come to watch one particular stuntwoman, Rehana Khan, one of the fair's biggest crowd pullers. Rehana has made a name for herself as a rare woman stunt driver. Travelling the country stunning spectators has become a cornerstone of her life. By now, she's most at home when ripping through her dizzying displays in the well.
1: My name is Rehana Khan. I'm from Etah district in Uttar Pradesh. I've been performing motorcycle stunts in the Well of Death for the past 12 to 13 years.
0: In a country where women are often expected to stay within traditional roles, Rehana chose a different road.
1: A woman's life is more than cooking, childcare, and housework. There's much more to a woman's life. I always wanted to do more, scale new heights, enjoy fame, and choose my own career.
0: What began as curiosity as a spectator soon grew into passion.
1: When I first watched it, it felt dangerous. I kept wondering, aren't these stuntmen scared? How is the bike even able to move like that on a vertical track? It seemed incredibly difficult. Then a question struck me, could I ever do this? I started asking around about how to learn the stunt. Everyone told me the same thing, it's not easy, especially in the beginning. It's risky and it takes time. But a spark had been lit. It slowly turned into a passion, and I knew I wanted to try it for myself.
0: Rehana faced stigma from her conservative Muslim family for daring to dream differently. She got married. A year later, she had a son, but her dream only intensified. What once felt distant became a devotion she refused to abandon. But her parents and in-laws resisted. Women working in public was unheard of, let alone performing bike stunts.
1: In the beginning, no one, neither my husband nor my family, wanted me to join a profession like this. Everyone said no to me doing this job. My son was also very young, so it was difficult to look after him and do this work at the same time. It was full of tension and stress to do both. I didn't know how to manage both.
0: Then her husband, Riaz Khan, decided to stand by her.
1: If a life partner is not supportive, it's very difficult for a woman to enter any profession. Their support is paramount. Without family support, you cannot do much. My husband supported me and encouraged me to hone my craft. I would have never reached this stage without him. For 6 or 7 years, he looked after our child. Just as a mother is often the primary caregiver, he fulfilled that role. He stayed at home and took care of our child while I was at work.
0: But there was another challenge, learning the craft.
1: When I first rode up the well's wall on a bike, I lost balance. My technique

0: was wrong and the bike fell. My husband and my trainer rushed in and picked it up. They told me to ride normally, don't be afraid. Ride it the way you would on a regular road. Don't get anxious and nothing will go wrong. I tried again, keeping their words in mind, but inside I was still anxious. I would tremble, thinking I might not be able to do it. Slowly, with each attempt, the fear began to fade. And before I knew it, what once terrified me had started to feel like second nature.
1: Risking her life is now part of her daily routine. Today, she tours the country with her husband beside her and has emerged as a major attraction, particularly among women audiences.
0: In India, I've been to Kolkata, Hyderabad, Chennai, Odisha, West Bengal, and many other states. In new places, we don't understand their language. I speak Hindi, but they speak a different language. In Chennai, they don't speak Hindi. One thing I do know is that they appreciate us a lot, though I don't know exactly what they say. They also tip generously and appreciate how a woman is doing all this.
1: A common, traditional part of this spectacle is viewers dangling money for the riders as a sign of appreciation.
2: In a small circular arena, three motorcycles and a car rotate at high speed. At times, they sit on one side of the vehicle. At others, they ride without their hands on the handlebars. Their bodies lean, bend, and perform acrobatics while maintaining perfect balance. When spectators hold out currency notes in appreciation, they collect them with remarkable precision, without losing control of their vehicles. It's incredible how they ride up to take the money, drop back down, and keep going.
1: It's mostly an underpaid role, marked by inconsistent earnings. Rahana earns a paltry 2,000 rupees, or around 18 euros a day. But the well owners often fail to break even, affecting her income.
0: Sometimes there are heavy losses, sometimes profits. There are constant ups and downs. The fares don't run at the same pace every year. Sometimes the response is slow, sometimes high, sometimes very high. This time, the response here is very slow.
1: As it's an informal job, Rahana worries about the uncertainty that comes with it.
0: The economic situation can get worse. If suddenly the work is shut down, then it gets very difficult for us to make ends meet.
1: Time is running out for these artists, who are slowly being edged out by more modern forms of entertainment. Mohammed Hasnain has been driving in the well of death for two decades.
2: The biggest thing is that our livelihoods are tied to this. Through this well alone, around 30 to 35 families run their households. This is an art. We have not invested any capital, only our hard work. We have applied our minds and shown our courage, honing this talent. For the public, even if we risk our lives, they still think it's not enough.
1: He's now frustrated about the job's lack of financial safety nets.
2: If people ask for my advice on entering this field, I would tell them 100% do not join it. Do any other work, even labor, but not this, because it does not pay enough. I also want to leave it now and start a business. As my children are growing and their education costs keep increasing every single day.
1: Tara Kumari is a young apprentice taking up stunt driving out of poverty rather than passion. She hopes the salary will cover her younger siblings' education and help with household costs.
3: I do it because I must.
1: What's your home situation? Tara needs to learn more stunts, but is scared of accidents.

0: I used to feel dizzy all the time.
1: Has it become a habit?
0: Yes, it's a habit now. There are bricks on the ground. I'm scared.
1: You fear falling and getting hurt?
0: Yes.
1: Have you seen any accidents?
0: Yes, I have. Except for one person. Everyone's had a fall.
1: Rehana prefers to drive without a helmet as it increases visibility.
2: Without a helmet, it's easier to look behind and to the sides, to move my neck freely, judge how far someone is behind me, when to switch sides, and how to overtake. With a helmet, it's harder to work and not comfortable.
1: She has bought health and life insurance for herself, which is not the norm for stunt drivers. But why risk her life?
2: If death is written in someone's destiny, even a person simply walking on the road is not safe. If it's meant to happen, it'll happen. Anywhere. And this, as you know, is the well of death. People are not safe anywhere. When your end arrives, no one can stop it, whether you're in the well, at home, or on the road.
1: It is a game with death, and Rehana's playing it relentlessly and as long as she possibly can.

0: nature.
1: That is where the healing comes from.
0: But how do you win over a younger generation to age-old healing methods? In Uganda, they're trying a mobile solution.
2: A program that is called Traditional Medicine in Transition, as you see that name.
0: Eco Africa. Next. The diagnosis? A shortage of medical staff. German hospitals are at their breaking point. A decreasing number of doctors and an increasing number of elderly patients. Without foreign specialists, could German healthcare break down completely? In 2 hours.

0: Hello guys, this is the 77%, the platform for Africa's youth to debate issues and share ideas.
1: You know, on this channel, we are not afraid to touch on delicate topics.
2: Africa's population is growing fast. And young people clearly have the solutions.
0: The future belongs to you.
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4: This weekend, I went to a museum and learned so much. It was great fun. I even danced with a masquerade. There is so much we can learn in museums.
5: But honestly, when was the last time you visited a museum, Malama?
6: Well, I just visited this one. The National Museum right behind me is a must-see for many Zambian school kids. Entire classes learn about our history and our ethnic groups. For school children in Lusaka, access is easy. But what if you live far away from the capital? In Uganda, museum staff have come up with an unconventional way to get their content across.
7: In the villages of central Uganda, an unusual delivery is on its way. There is excitement in the air here in Buyija. The children are informed that today's lessons will be taking place in a truck packed with unusual treasures.

0: treasures.
1: When you hear the word museum, what do you think is there?
0: Amon Mugume heads the Natural History Department at Uganda's National Museum in Kampala. But today, he's taking his work on the road.
1: We also came up with a project or a program that is called Traditional Medicine in Transition, as you see that name.
0: Instead of waiting for visitors to come to the museum is coming to them. Inside the truck, the children find objects, information boards and videos, as well as displays of medicinal plants. One of the knowledge holders whose expertise helped shape the exhibition is a traditional midwife. The powdered bark of the African prune tree is traditionally used to treat men for prostate disorders and urinary complaints. And tea made from mlonde root, also known as white's ginger, is used against erectile dysfunction and depression. Amon Mugume is keen to stress that this traditional knowledge still remains relevant and herbal remedies are widely available in pharmacies in processed form.
1: When you look at this display, these are all organic medicines, examples of organic medicines that have transitioned through time. These are products that people know, and at the end of the day, they have transitioned them into products that can be sellable with expiry dates, with good preservation.
0: So what do the children take away from the experience?
2: I've seen many things, herbals for long ago, how they work, and how were they obtained. We have learned how to maintain our traditional drugs.
3: When people degrade the environment, like deforestation, it can make the difficulty of getting a herbal medicine.
0: Forests are the home to many medicinal plants. Also on display, items that probably belonged to traditional healers who regard the plant world as sacred. For Amon Mugume, they are part of a journey to the limits of scientific knowledge and beyond. Nearby, there is an institute for traditional medicine. Yahaya Sekaja Jr. is a pharmacologist but also a traditional healer. The leaves of the soursop tree are said to be packed with substances that protect the body from cell damage. The healer uses them to support cancer patients.
4: Well, it is one of the strongest antioxidants that we have.
0: But for him, the importance of trees goes far beyond them being potential suppliers of specific medicinal remedies. He sees them as a source of healing and believes that invisible bioenergetic fields surround every living thing.
4: For example, as we stand here, the tree beside me has a field that is interacting directly with mine. These energies help us keep, first of all, ourselves and our emotions stable. That is where the healing comes from.
0: His father is also a traditional healer. In a field measuring more than 10 football pitches in area, the family is building up a collection of medicinal plants.
5: You can burn it.
1: And at the end of the day, because of that connection, the connection they have with nature, they are first line of conservationists, and at the end of the day, they give passion to people around them.
0: The mobile museum also aims to foster a passion for all things natural. Take the calabash, for example. It is a fruit that grows on a vine. In many parts of Uganda, it is used as a traditional musical instrument and a household container. 14-year-old Joseph Kariango learned that it can be used instead of plastic.
2: We can use calabash because calabash does not pollute the environment. Calabash may rot, but plastic, it can't.
0: He believes society

0: we borrow from the wisdom of earlier generations.
1: Yeah, they did a good job because the things which they made, they don't pollute the environment compared it with those of this current time.
0: Over the past 6 months, the Mobile Museum has visited around 50 schools across Uganda. After the village of Buija, it will carry its message to the next community. The message that knowledge must be passed on and nature protected.
2: What stayed with me most is the incredible knowledge that the elders carried, yet most of it has not been documented. Now that's a risk of it being lost. And here comes an idea, a mobile museum that brings together these two generations, the older and the younger, knowledge being passed down to the children to protect biodiversity, protect their own culture, and also improve public health.
3: What do you do when you come across an injured person? Well, it depends. Maybe a band-aid is enough, or a bandage. In case of an emergency, you call an ambulance. In Kolkata, India, they'll even come now if the patient isn't a human being.
4: This looks like major surgery, and in many ways it is. Four mature trees were selected for the axe as part of an infrastructure project in Kolkata. But instead of cutting them down, Sanjay Jaisingh is attempting something far more difficult, moving them alive. A tree transplant may sound unusual, but there is value in a mature tree. Emergency care helps keep them alive and well. Sanjay Jaisingh runs Kolkata's Tree Ambulance, a service appointed by the city council that includes a hotline for trees threatened by disease, storm damage, or urban development.
5: Hello. Namaskar. Yes, Tree Ambulance. Pesticide, fungicide is all okay. Complete, kono jinish missing nahi.
4: Anyone who spots a tree in distress can call the hotline. Soon after, the ambulance team arrives on site. Their work ranges from diagnosing pests and fungal infections to pruning dangerous branches and removing nails and wires embedded in trunks. In just 6 months, the service has responded to over 500 cases. Their work draws not just on textbooks, but on years of learning about trees up close and understanding how to help them.
5: It is equipped with not only with tools, but generator, pump, and all the fertilizers, growth agents, root aid, everything is there in my tree ambulance.
4: Trees are often called a city's first line of defense against heat and pollution, both of which are becoming harder to ignore here. As temperatures rise, hospitals are reporting more heat-related illnesses. The city's air quality regularly reaches levels that are dangerous for everyone. It is India's second most polluted city after Delhi. For many residents, these challenges have turned tree planting into a deeper personal mission. Ramesh Chandran's commitment began years ago when his infant grandson was hospitalized with breathing problems. The experience stayed with him. What started with planting trees along Kolkata's road dividers has since grown into a wider mission. Ramesh's organization, Vinisha, has distributed thousands of seeds and saplings to school children across the city.
6: I still remember when he was admitted into that ward. I'd seen so many children getting admitted there for breathing problems.
4: Trees are one of the city's most effective natural defenses. They help cool urban areas, absorb harmful pollutants, and trap fine particles that can damage human health. Rolling through Kolkata streets, this tree ambulance is emerging as a symbol of environmental action. It brings together both citizen initiative and institutional support. While tree ambulance may not solve every environmental challenge facing the city, it shows that it is possible when responsibility is shared.
7: Traveling by taxi in Lusaka is relatively safe, but I know that this isn't the case in other parts of the world. That's why women might prefer a female driver. in some African countries.

0: they are apps and special services, like in northern Ghana.
1: Meet Amina Hassan, one of the women behind the wheel of this special transport. Matazala isn't your average taxi service. It's a women-run transport cooperative serving women across Kano State on three wheels. Many Nigerian women find that getting from place to place often comes with concerns about safety, comfort and privacy.
2: Women embrace it. They were so happy because it's like women supporting women and they feel comfortable. And you see, the women will be strangers, so all of them will be strangers, but the way they will feel comfortable and be distinct be among themselves, is it gives me joy.
3: Well, I mean, Dad used to say, don't move over stress, but I'm feeling comfortable. But I'm going to turi. Nanzo dan Allah sai sa muna so a sake taimaka muna so ko keke zai yawa ne don ta wurin mun nan ma muna shan wahala sosai maza sun fi mu yawa mata gaskiya mun zo kuma to mu matan ba mu da karfi mazan za su yi ta tura mu.
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4: Amma yanzu babban challenge din mu shine maganar charge. 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
1: Commercial driving is still male-dominated in many parts of northern Nigeria.
2: Before it used to be strange, but now it's now normal.
1: Experts say initiatives like this go beyond safety and environmental benefits. They empower women economically as well.
5: So now they have a meaningful form of employment. Now they are able to afford basic needs. And you as a passenger, you're safe. You know, your nervous system is safe.
1: Matazala, a green ride by women for women.
6: Less than 1%, according to estimate, this is the percentage of EVs here in Nigeria, Africa's most populous country. Electric vehicles significantly reduce greenhouse gas emissions. And if we had more of them here in Lagos, the air we breathe would be better too. So here's the question. Nigeria is still waiting for its EV revolution. Why is it happening at full speed in another African country?
7: Full speed ahead. Ethiopia aims to have 500,000 electric vehicles on the roads by 2030. Over 100 electric buses now operate in Ethiopia's capital, Addis Ababa. Bus driver Shashi Ashmara says they're a huge step forward. It's possible thanks to the Grand Ethiopian Renaissance Dam, Africa's largest dam. It began operation in 2025 with a capacity of 5,150 megawatts, doubling Ethiopia's electricity production. Over 97% of the country's electricity comes from hydropower, a clean energy source.
8: Climate smart technology, electric vehicle, can minimize the issue of climate change on the earth. And it is particularly true for Ethiopia. For instance, electric vehicles in other countries where there is no water or there is no any renewable energy resources, indirectly, they are also just burning hydrocarbons to recharge their cars.
7: Unlike these electric buses that have been operating in Addis Ababa for a year now, they transport over 90,000 passengers a day and have virtually no impact on the climate. In Africa's fastest growing city, the new quiet buses are an oasis of calm.
9: ምቾቱም እጅግ የተለየ ነው። ሁለቱም ደግሞ አየርን ከመበከል አንጻርም እጅግ ተመራጭ ነውና ሀገራችንን ትንሽ ከፍ ያደረገው ይመስላል።
7: Ethiopia plans to continue increasing the number of climate-friendly vehicles on its roads, also because it can no longer cover the cost of fuel for conventional vehicles. The country spends nearly 4 billion euros a year on oil imports, money it can't afford. So in 2024, the government

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0: But with more electric vehicles on the roads, the growing problem is where to charge them. Ethiopia has around 500 charging stations, nearly all of them in the capital.
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0: Private operators like Ezekias Dufara are stepping into the breach. In early 2026, he opened a 24-hour charging station that includes an app which he says provides customers with full transparency on the prices they pay. But things aren't easy for him either.
2: There are challenges in terms of electricity outage sometimes. It has improved a lot, but we have some power outages. So there are some nuance, some challenges, but overall it's been really a great opportunity.
0: The next goal is to electrify Addis Ababa's shared minibus taxis, the backbone of the city's public transport. Ethiopia has 17 plants for building electric vehicles. This one assembles electric minibuses employing Ethiopian workers and using parts from China. But the plant can't purchase enough parts. Ironically, the problem is a shortage of foreign currency, the same bottleneck that led Ethiopia to ban the import of gasoline and diesel vehicles.
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0: Still, the trend towards electric is undeniable. And because Ethiopia still has relatively few vehicles on the road compared to other African countries, it now has an opportunity to move faster, leaving polluting fossil fuel vehicles behind.
4: Human-driven climate change warms our oceans, and the Mediterranean temperatures are going up 20% faster than the global average, which is making it easier for tropical species to move in and thrive. Take lionfish or rabbit fish, for example. They enter through the Suez Canal from the Red Sea, a semi-enclosed sea with intense shipping traffic and a direct connection to warmer waters. The Mediterranean is especially vulnerable. The problem? Aggressive invaders can outcompete native marine life. Now, they can disrupt ecosystems and threaten the fisheries that many coastal communities depend on. In Tunisia, the story has taken more than one twist.
5: This isn't a regular fishing trip. Instead of fish, trips are being hunted. And scientists are on board today too. They're searching for precisely these kind of old traps off the Tunisian coast.
6: اكيد كان نحسب احنا عن ممكن 100,000 تعدرين ضايعه في البحر الاخضر.
5: Hundreds of thousands abandoned traps. For what and how? Hamadi Tilili has been fishing here since he was a teenager. And in 2014, he saw a mysterious species in the lagoon for the first time.
7: زائر غريب زار البحيرة ما نعرفوش بعدين تكثر بصفة كبيرة ولا مورد رزق معناه نقول احنا محترم جدا لجميع العائلات اللي تنشط في الميدان المجال البحري واستفادت منها الناس كما نقولوا بكل بصفة عامة معناها.
5: Climate change has warmed the Mediterranean, creating ideal conditions for the blue crab. And as rapidly as the crab has multiplied, demand for it has also grown. In 2024, Tunisia exported more than 6,000 tons of blue crab, worth around 22 million euros. Around 70% of the crabs are exported to Asia. The profits support the livelihoods of many fishermen in the region, but it's also created a problem. Although the lagoon is on

0: 5 to 15 meters deep, traps often get lost. That has serious consequences for marine life, according to researchers.
1: مش كان هكا مش يكون طعم الأنواع أخرى يجبدها باش تجي تاكله وهكا مش تدخل في الدرينة وحتى هي مش يصطادها. دونك لهنا نسميوها البيش فانتوم وإلا صيد الشبح.
0: For marine creatures, it means a slow and painful death. Ghost fishing also causes losses for the fishing industry. In a similar scenario in Virginia in the United States, removing the old nets and traps from the sea cost 3.6 million euros. Not cheap, but the researchers found that the cleanup increased the fish stocks, generating an additional revenue of 18.5 million euros for the fishers. Removing the abandoned equipment is also vital for mitigating climate change, because when left on the seabed, they prevent the native seagrass to grow.
2: هذا مش يؤدي يؤدي أنه الذريع اللي تحت الدرينة ما عادش يوصل له ضوء وتعرفوا أنه الذريع يزم الضوء باش يعيش دونك إذا كان ما فماش ضوء مش تولي بقعة بيضاء تحت الدرينة.
0: This endemic seagrass plays a fundamental role in the ecosystem and it stores carbon in mass. It can actually store more carbon per hectare than the Amazon rainforest. That's why the researchers have launched an awareness campaign for fishers in Bugara together with an association. The NGO offers fishers an app to locate their traps through GPS. Hamadi Tilili and some other fishermen in the lagoon have been using a different system since last year.
3: نعملوا خلوا بدون اصفر والا معنا معروف اماره نقولوا احنا باش نشوفوا حتى بالجي بي اس الابلكاسيون نسموها مخطف كيما جي بي اس تعطينا مثال باش نعرف الدرين نتاعي وين نخلي سنيان ونسجل وقت باش نجي الصباح بكري ولا في الليل بالابلكاسيون هذه نجي للدرين نتاعي ما نضيعهمش.
0: The problem of abandoned traps and nets on the seabed is a global one. Different solutions are being tested from Canada to the Baltic Sea region, like sonar mapping to locate lost traps, payments for recovered ones, or using biodegradable traps. In Tunisia, these efforts are still in their early stages. Here in Bugara, a company now not only makes traps, but also repairs old recovered ones. This gives fishers an incentive to retrieve old fishing gear from the sea.
4: الدرين اللي يجيبوهم ديجا هما مستعملين ويقعدوا حتى عامين وثلاثة في البحر ويخرجوهم نعاودوا باقي يجددوهم نحوهم الحديد نقصوهم الحديد وبعدين نعاودوا نركبوهم على حديد آخر على حديد جديد نجمو كان الحديد قاعد باهي نجمو زادا نخدموا عليه ونعاودوا نركبوهم ننظفوهم ونعاودوا نركبوهم.
0: By regularly catching the invasive blue crab, fishers are helping to keep its population in check. Now, the challenge is to retrieve the discarded traps to keep the ecosystem of the Tunisian coast in balance.
5: Well, and for more stories from climate change to conservation, follow our Echo Drop newsletter. 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
6: If you've got some ideas you'd like to share with us, we'd love to hear them. See you next time.

0: The diagnosis? A shortage of medical staff. German hospitals are at their breaking point. A decreasing number of doctors and an increasing number of elderly patients. Without foreign specialists, could German healthcare break down completely?
1: In 75 minutes.

0: What happens to societies where women remain invisible? 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We share their stories from the female point of view. Because perspectives matter. Together, we see.
1: Dear love, I have a lot of love. Inshallah, my brother will come back.
0: Currently, more people than ever are on the move worldwide in search of a better life.
2: He just thought that my house will be fine. He thought that. ਤੇ ਮੈਂ ਉਹਨੂੰ ਕਿਹਾ ਵੀ ਸੀ ਕਿ ਮੈਂ ਘਰ ਦੇ ਹਾਲਾਤ ਠੀਕ ਕਰਨੇ ਹੁਣ ਤੇ ਘਰ ਰਹਿ ਕੇ ਵੀ ਹੋ ਸਕਦੇ ਨੇ ਤਾਂ ਪੁੱਠੇ ਰਸਤੇ ਨਾ ਜਾ ਤੂੰ ਨਹੀਂ ਸੀ ਮੰਨਦਾ ਕਿਸੇ ਦੀ ਗੱਲ
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11: Pope Leo visits France, attracting huge crowds and plenty of controversy. More than 600,000 people have registered to attend a public mass with the Pope. Leo will also meet with victims of sexual abuse in the Catholic Church. Plus, can southern Lebanon recover after the war? We visit a village where many returnees are still waiting to return to circumstances that resemble normal life. I'm Gerhard Elfers, and this is DW News.

0: Pope Leo has arrived in France for a four-day visit. That's his first formal trip to the country as Pope. Thousands have been gathering to welcome him, but the trip isn't simply a celebration. Leo is addressing a host of difficult issues, including AI, assisted dying laws, and the lasting trauma of abuse scandals in the Catholic Church. First, here's how the Pope was welcomed in one of Europe's most secular countries.
1: Pope Leo was greeted at Orly Airport in Paris by French President Emmanuel Macron and a military band. Church bells rang out across the French capital to mark the Pope's arrival. Thousands lined the streets as his motorcade made its way to the Élysée Palace. Once there, the Pope opened his remarks by acknowledging his French heritage. Saying France is often in his prayers, the U.S. pontiff's paternal grandmother was born in France. The 71-year-old went on to reiterate the Church's pro-life teachings, warning of what he called prophet-driven ventures

0: including surrogacy, the trade in human organs, and assisted dying 2 months after France adopted new legislation on the right to die for those with incurable illnesses. Pope Leo also warned of the dangers of artificial intelligence.
1: To ensure that we do not lose our humanity amid the paradise of machines that are invading and shaping our daily lives, it is urgent that we train our minds in ethical discernment so that we may recognize what is morally good.
0: The Pope delivered an evening prayer at the restored Notre-Dame Cathedral, the first by a Pope since a fire almost destroyed the Gothic masterpiece in 2019. Leo called the result of the rebuild a splendor, saying it is a place where heaven and earth meet. Giant screens have been installed on the Champs-Élysées, where a crowd of more than 500,000 is expected to turn out for the high point of the pontiff's visit, a giant outdoor mass on Saturday at Place de la Concorde. French authorities say security measures in place for the pontiff's visit are similar to those during the Paris 2024 Olympics, with thousands of police and military personnel out on the streets.
2: This is the first formal papal visit to France in nearly 20 years. Earlier, DW's Christine Mundwa in Paris told me what message Pope Leo is hoping to send with this trip.
3: The last pope to visit France in this way was Pope Benedict back in 2008. This is a very important visit for the Vatican. Ahead of this, we sort of got a sense of what they're trying to achieve. And if you look at the Pope's itinerary throughout, you get a sense of it. But there are, of course, tensions right now, so to say, between this very sort of politically secular state where more and more people identify as not religious, even as Catholics are still the largest religious group in the country. Most French people will tell you now that they don't affiliate with any religion. So there is this hope that the Pope can tap back into some of these people, addressing some of the reasons why people have left the church. And then there are also just long-standing issues in terms of positions of the church and how society has gone. The constitutional protection of abortion rights is a long-standing one, but the recently adopted legislation to allow for assisted dying would have been one of the newer issues here. But of course, I would say looming large over all of this is a report that was released in 2021 that revealed the scale of the sexual abuse that took place within the Catholic Church and its institutions over a 70-year period. That report shocked the nation, and it is, of course, something that the Pope would be addressing when he meets victims of abuse later as part of his trip.
2: Now, you mentioned the rather packed agenda that the Pope has. Which parts will people be watching most closely? The one you just mentioned?
3: Absolutely, yeah. He will travel to Lourdes. This is a sort of a very prominent Catholic pilgrimage destination. It's in southwestern France. And there, he's going to meet with a group of sexual abuse survivors. This is key because the report I was talking about revealed that an estimated 300,000 children were abused by priests and other individuals in the Catholic Church. And not only was the scale of the abuse the issue there, it was the extent to which the church covered it up, that there was this interest in protecting the reputation of the church over the victims of this abuse. There have been calls for this to be addressed. A lot of people are not satisfied with the way that has happened. But specifically here in France, what then happened was that they set up what they call a compensation fund. So essentially that is that the church here said victims could be financially compensated. The church said it would make money available via selling assets or even by taking out loans. That's one thing. And then in this country, there's been a really big discussion. Recently, lawmakers tried to pass some kind of a law that would remove the seal of confidentiality when it comes to confession. So that is when somebody goes to see a priest, if the subject matter of child sexual abuse comes up, that would essentially have to force the priest to reveal that. Right now, everything that is said during confession with the priest is strictly protected. The idea was that this would help with transparency so that you know, child victims could be saved and protected. It's something that the Catholic Church pushed really strongly against. Pope Leo himself reiterated that confession is sacred and that there was no interest in removing that seal of confidentiality. So that's a big debate that's been raging here in France. But we are told, after the church made the decision about reparations, the body that's overseeing that process said that to date, some 2,000 people have come forward, people who say they were abused by priests or other people within the context of the Catholic Church. They've come forward to claim that compensation. And that's something that Pope Leo apparently supports. He was recently in Spain, where he encouraged the church to do something similar there. But as it pertains to sealing confession and potentially the abuse that is revealed in that context, the church is not willing to move on that one, especially not this pope.
2: Christine Montbardet reporting from Paris. And as Christine just mentioned, Catholic leaders in France hope Pope Leo's visit will go some way to restoring the church's reputation after that 2021 abuse report. Christine managed to speak to one of the estimated 300,000 survivors. He told her what he hopes will come of the meeting with the Pope.
4: My earliest memories are of terror.
5: C'est la terreur.
3: Philippe Chaumineau was abused by a Catholic priest when he was a boy in primary school. He has specific memories of encounters with a priest during confession sessions.
4: We went in one by one, and instead of sitting face to face, the priest would sit beside us, beside me. And right away, he'd place his hand on my shoulder, stroke my hair or my cheek. I remember his hand on my thigh, and he asked me to come up with sins. But at 10 or 11 years old, you don't have tons of sins. The priest would ask us leading questions, things like, do you think about your classmates' as private parts? Do you think about your little sister's genitals, your mother's genitals?
3: Philippe attended a La Salle Catholic boys' school in Saint-Germain-en-Laye, the affluent western suburb of Paris. Other former pupils have spoken of beatings, torture, and rape perpetrated by lay teachers and religious brothers or instructors at La Salle schools in France. Philippe has been in contact with some of them.
4: About 2 weeks ago, I reconnected with a former classmate, someone who followed the same path and was in the same class as me. He had also dealt with that same priest, who used to ask him to bring porn magazines along to confession.
5: A 2021
3: report found that an estimated 330,000 children in France were abused by Catholic clergy and lay leaders over 7 decades. This year, French lawmakers debated removing the confidentiality protecting confession, meaning priests would be expected to report any sexual crimes against minors they become aware of during confession. Catholic priests are obliged to keep what is said during confession strictly secret. A question that's been recently debated here in France is whether the sanctity of confession should come before the safety of a child. The proposal brought by President Emmanuel Macron's centrist group was dropped. It angered Catholic leaders who said it would undermine religious freedom. Philippe disagrees.
4: From my perspective, the rules regarding confession absolutely must change. Because confession, whether in education or within the Catholic religion, is treated as something that is too sacrosanct. It opens the door to absolutely every kind of abuse.
3: As part of his trip to France, Pope Leo is going to meet a small group of survivors of sexual abuse. As the church is still dealing with the shock of the scale of the abuse revealed in France, Catholic leaders are hoping Pope Leo's visit will help to heal the hurt.
2: To the U.S. now, where the sea level along the coast of California is projected to rise temporarily by some 30 centimeters in the next 3 weeks. This massive swell is caused by a hurricane off the coast of Mexico, which itself is being fueled by the strongest, that's El Niño weather phenomenon, on record. In other words, by much warmer than average waters in the Pacific. Destructive waves have already affected the Californian coast, and bigger ones could still be on the way.

0: There is barely any sand left at Tamarack State Beach. Large waves and high tides have eroded it into rocky wasteland.
1: So the beach, you know, in the beginning of summer was where those people were sitting, and it went out much farther and then down, but all that sand has been removed.
0: The sand disappeared almost overnight, and so did the beachgoers, who generate income for the area. Only surfers still flock to the spot.
2: Hopefully we can figure out a solution, because honestly I think Mother Nature is going to take everything back until they stop it, right? It's showing it can take the entire beach if it wants to pretty quickly.
0: Mother Nature spares no one, not even the beachfront mansions of Malibu. This month, a sinkhole opened in the driveway of Hollywood actor Nicolas Cage. Crashing waves brought by El Niño-linked swells have already caused damage up and down the coastline. But this is just the beginning. The Southern California sea level could temporarily rise by 30 centimeters over the next month, around the same increase observed over the span of a century.
3: We know that these big waves are going to arrive, and we're already riding on top of higher temporary sea level. So it's about as certain as any sort of oceanographic prediction can be that it's going to be an epic winter.
0: Astronomical high tides are expected alongside massive winter rainstorms, making it likely California will be hard hit by the effects of this powerhouse El Niño.
4: And we can now bring in Saul Gonzalez. He's a journalist for public broadcasting in California and joins us from Los Angeles. Saul, you've been reporting on this story locally there. How visible are the effects of these swells and higher sea level along the California coast right now?
5: Well, keep in mind, we've long had problems with coastal erosion and the loss of sand on our beaches. So that's been a long-term problem for years and years and years. But yes, it's becoming quite visible. We had a storm recently. You saw some of the footage in that story there and how it's already slammed into homes. It's forced the closure of evacuation of neighborhoods. And it's unsafe to go into many coastal homes right now. And the experts say that's just a taste of things to come. They expect, again, this record high sea level for much of the California coastline, and storms of a huge magnitude that we may not have seen in this region since the early 1980s.
4: Now, we saw images of beaches disappearing almost overnight there. Is this something Californians are genuinely worried about right now?
5: Well, it depends on the Californian, right? I mean, like with so many natural catastrophes, people don't often start thinking about the catastrophe until it's at their front door. But if you have a coastal home right now, or if you have a home in the mountains near a river that could flood, you are absolutely thinking about this. And you should be taking precautions. And emergency, the people involved with emergency operations, both at the state and the local level, are beseeching people to take measures now. Make sure their homes are secure. Make sure they don't have leaks, that problematic trees have been cut down. And if you are on the coastline, be ready to evacuate if you need to very quickly, and have sandbags ready and start filling them now. So if you need to use them, you don't have to worry about that when the storm's actually happening.
4: I want to reiterate, this is, of course, a temporary event. But when people in California hear that sea levels could rise by 30 centimeters in just a few weeks, do you feel they're getting a taste of things that might be, you know, happening down the line?
5: Oh, sure. And again, similar to what I said earlier, some people take that to heart. And they think that we have to make really long-range, almost generational preparations when it comes to our response to this changing climate. And that means whether or not we need more coastal armoring, building higher seawalls, or expanding our beaches. Or do we do something called coastal retreat, which is this process of we take homes and critical infrastructure and we move them back from our endangered coastlines. But of course, that costs tens and tens of billions of dollars, and we haven't even started the first step of doing anything like that, really.
4: Mm. Do you think people are still and increasingly seeing these events, storms like this, as a part of a broader climate story?
5: Oh, sure, absolutely. Again, keep in mind, El Niño is no stranger to California waters. We've experienced El Niño for centuries. It's a global climate phenomenon, right? It first, though, got on the radar in a very serious way in the early 1980s with a very strong El Niño storm. They expect what's to come.

0: perhaps rival that. And yes, I think people recognize the seriousness, at least a lot of people do, but do enough people recognize the seriousness of this? Mm-hmm. And how willing are they willing to make changes in how we live here in Southern California to respond to that? That's still very much an open question.
1: Saul Gonzalez there, journalist for Public Broadcasting in California. Many thanks, Saul.
0: That's a pleasure. Thank you.
1: And we go to a village in southern Lebanon. 2 months after civilians were allowed to return to the area, their hopes are colliding with the harsh realities left behind by months of fighting between Hezbollah and Israel's armed forces. Destruction is everywhere, and the threat of fresh violence hangs over the village, which sits just 1 kilometer from Israeli-occupied territory. The DW's Eyal Ibrahim reports from Sotah al-Harbiya to find out whether Lebanon's pilot zone experiment can offer a model for southern Lebanon's future.
2: Rubble, Israeli drones overhead, Lebanese soldiers on the ground. This is what recovery looks like in southern Lebanon. I'm in Zawtar al-Gharbiya, a Shia village within the first and so far only pilot zone created under a U.S.-brokered framework. The idea behind these zones is simple. Israel withdraws, the Lebanese army takes control, Hezbollah disarms, and the displaced can return. But reality is far more complicated. We saw that within minutes of arriving.
3: I'm standing in Zawtar al-Gharbiya, overlooking Zawtar al-Shar'iyya, which still remains under Israeli occupation. And from here, you can see what that reality looks like. A house is still burning in the background as a result of a drone strike, locals tell us from this morning.
2: What we're seeing isn't limited to the Israeli-controlled side, a Lebanese army colonel tells me.
4: The full implementation of the plan is constrained by the Israeli actions and violations, including fires directed to LAF personnel and patrols. These incidents has caused renewed displacements and hindered stabilization efforts, preventing the LAF from fully completing its deployment and activities.
2: Israel says its continued military operations and presence in southern Lebanon are necessary to counter Hezbollah, which it insists still poses a threat. But for Ali Hraibi, who is from Zawtar al-Gharbiya, the biggest threat is Israel's presence so close to his home. Throughout our time in Zawtar al-Gharbiya, what appeared to be an Israeli surveillance drone hovered overhead, at times coming especially close as we conducted interviews. Ali says that's nothing new. He shows me a video of a similar drone hovering over his son. This is what Ali's home looked like before he had to flee in March. He walks me through what's left of it now.
5: لك انا هذا البيت ورثته عن بيي الله يرحمه فكثير بيعني لي مظبطه مرامم وعامله انه البيت مش انه عمدان وحيطان وسقف بالبيت ذكرى من اهله من احنا وصغار هلا اولادي خلقوا هون
2: علي is among the few who've returned to Zawtar al-Gharbiya. Local officials tell us only around 100 of the 500 families who once lived here have come back. But they hope the introduction of basic services and mobile homes will bring more. The army has set up a checkpoint at the entrance of the village, but security remains a major concern.
3: There's supposed to be a ceasefire here in southern Lebanon, but standing in this destroyed village, that can be hard to believe. Since we've arrived, we've heard a number of explosions in the area, and the few people that have returned tell us they live in constant fear.
2: That ceasefire was agreed in June, after the latest round of fighting began on March 2nd. That's when Hezbollah fired missiles and drones at Israel for the first time since an earlier ceasefire agreed in November 2024. Hezbollah's rockets came after the U.S.-Israeli strikes on Iran and the killing of Iran's supreme leader, Ali Khamenei. His picture now overlooks the destroyed central square in the nearby city of Nabatiya, a Hezbollah stronghold. I came here to get a sense of how locals view Hezbollah, which people in the area often refer to as the resistance, and to find out how much support the Iran-backed group still has. As soon as we arrived, a plain-clothed man identifying himself as a Hezbollah member approached us and insisted he be present when we spoke to locals.
6: هو الإسرائيلي لو منه مكسور ما بيعمل هذه الغطرسة.
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2: But back in Zawtar al-Gharbiya, that peace is difficult to imagine for the people closest to the front lines. Ihsan and Darwish have lived here all their lives, surviving many conflicts between Hezbollah and Israel. This time, they tell me, feels different.
8: حرقت البيوت حريق يعني مش بس دمار دمار وحريق هيدا بدل على الانتقام بيحرق منتقم هيدا منتقم بدون سبب هيدا يعني طبعا عدو وأنا وصلت السيد أكثر من مرة إنه إسرائيل إسرائيلية كيف بيفكروا يوم من الأيام نحن بدنا نعمل سلام معهم كيف هن يقولون لنا كيف هو السلام اللي عم بيفكروا فيه.
2: For them, the damage is not only physical. It has deepened the sense that coexistence with their neighbors is further away than ever. What they mourn is not just their home, but the life they had here.
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2: Their house is still uninhabitable, but every day Ihsan and Darwish come back from their nearby small rented apartment to sit among its ruins.
8: هي الأرض بتعشقنا ونحن بنعشقها للأرض نحن بنحبها كثير. هي ما بتقبل نتركها هي الأرض.
9: خلص.
2: Zawtar al-Gharbiya is meant to be an early test of whether southern Lebanon could recover after months of conflict. And while residents like Ihsan, Darwish, and Ali have begun returning home, a full return to normal life, let alone peace, still feels a long way off.
1: Bilal Saab is a senior managing director of Trends US. That's a company providing analysis on political defense and security issues. With the situation in Lebanon still volatile, we asked him if the ceasefire has brought the region any closer to lasting peace.
10: No, not at all. I watched the reporting and it really brought a lot of sadness to my heart because I am from that region. I am from southern Lebanon, even though my village has been razed to the ground. I'm actually at the very border between Israel and Lebanon. You mentioned in the reporting what seems to be the only game in town now as far as progress, which is the pilot zone concept. And as straightforward as it sounds as a concept, you've seen how, practically speaking, it's been incredibly difficult to execute, only because we're still facing a core problem, which is the problem of sequencing. The Israelis are not going to withdraw until they actually see verifiable actions by the Lebanese army to disarm Hezbollah. But then the Lebanese army is saying, we can't even do our job because we're being attacked by the Israelis. And therefore, until you see some kind of, I don't know, common ground through these negotiations, which now are in their seventh round, they're supposed to meet next month in October, you're just not going to see a ton of progress between the two sides.
1: Bilal Saab there. You're watching DW News. Here's a reminder of our top story. Pope Leo is in France on a four-day official visit, the first for a pope in 18 years. He's been offering prayers at Notre Dame Cathedral. Earlier, he made a speech at the Élysée Palace, warning of the dangers of artificial intelligence. And that's it from me and the news team. Thanks for watching.

0: The diagnosis? A shortage of medical staff. German hospitals are at their breaking point. A decreasing number of doctors and an increasing number of elderly patients. Without foreign specialists, could German healthcare break down completely?
1: In 45 minutes.

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1: Hear the stories, Shadows of German Colonialism. Just 2 seconds.
3: Let's go.
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6: Mixed messages from Moscow. Russia says trilateral peace talks with the US and Ukraine could happen soon. But new intelligence points to Russia ramping up its hybrid warfare in Europe in the months ahead. How far will the Kremlin go and why now? Also on the day, China's chokehold on the world's rare earths. Beijing's export controls loomed over talks between Donald Trump and Xi Jinping. What will it take to dismantle China's ultimate supply chain weapon?

0: I'm Gerhard Elfers in Berlin. To our viewers watching on PBS in the United States, streaming on YouTube, and to all of you around the world, a warm welcome. And we begin the day with another attempt to negotiate an end to Russia's war with Ukraine. Washington is pushing for a new round of three-way talks between the US, Russia and Ukraine, possibly to be held in the United Arab Emirates. Exactly when is still up in the air. The Kremlin says a trilateral meeting could take place in the near future. Ukraine's President Volodymyr Zelensky says he's ready to sit down with Vladimir Putin, but he sees no indication the Russian leader is ready to talk. Zelensky, who spoke at the United Nations this week, wants China to use its influence to end Russia's 4.5-year invasion. Meanwhile, there are growing concerns that Russia could be planning to escalate the conflict beyond Ukraine's borders on European soil. And within the next few months, here's the latest assessment of the Russian threat from Denmark's intelligence agency.
1: For the first,

0: First, we expect Russia to further escalate its hybrid warfare against us in the coming months. Second, there is a low but growing risk that Russia could carry out limited military attacks against a NATO country bordering Russia, even if the war in Ukraine continues.
1: And that warning came on the same day Poland confirmed that a fire at a Starlink station was sabotage. A government official said the arson attack was aimed at disrupting satellite internet services, including for Ukraine's military. He did not directly blame Moscow, but said the signs all pointed that way. And NATO's Secretary General Mark Rutte says the alliance's plans to deal with the Kremlin's hybrid warfare. He says the sabotage campaign shows Vladimir Putin is worried.
2: And my message to the to Europeans, Canadians and to the whole of NATO is a couple of things. First of all, stay calm, because we know what's happening. Putin is in a bad place. I think he's on the verge of being a little bit panicky. He cannot be happy at the moment because things are not moving in the right direction for him.
1: Let's bring in John Luffy, is a geopolitical analyst and a former NATO representative to Russia. He's also currently a senior research fellow and head of foreign policy at the new Eurasian Strategies Center. John, let's start with this latest proposal for a trilateral meeting between the US, Ukraine and Russia. We've been there before. Is there any reason to think Moscow is prepared to budge of any of its demands?
3: It's possible that the Russians may want to negotiate some sort of energy ceasefire because they've been hit quite hard by the Ukrainians over recent months. Ukraine has caused port infrastructure in the Black Sea that's affecting grain exports. Of course, the Russians have done similar things to the Ukrainian Black Sea ports. They are also hitting Ukraine's critical infrastructure extremely hard, including today data centers. So this is escalating. So I do think the Russians have an incentive to see if they can negotiate something. But whether the expectations of both sides are can really be aligned, that remains to be seen. But the Americans are keen on this, of course, to try to get the two sides at least talking again.
1: And what about China? Do you think Zelensky can expect any help from China in pressuring Russia into these talks?
3: I don't think so, not at this point. The Chinese have been conspicuously reluctant to get involved in putting any sort of pressure on President Putin and trying to at least reduce the intensity of this war and eventually stop it. Now, that may point to two things. Either the Chinese don't think they can do it, or they actually don't want to do it, because in some ways, of course, this war has suited them, at least certainly when the Biden administration was still supporting Ukraine. It was a distraction for the United States. It's less of a distraction now. But the Chinese, it seems to me, don't really have the instruments to do this. At least they don't show any sign of using them if they have them. So I suspect it would take a serious deterioration of the situation and an expansion of the war to get China involved. Because at the end of the day, China doesn't want to see Europe destabilized or a wider war to occur. Because Europe counts for 20% of China's exports. And I don't think China, and certainly in today's conditions, wants to see that market somehow imperiled.
1: Now, we're hearing intelligence agencies from Denmark and elsewhere warning that Russia could turn up the heat on Europe in the next few months with hybrid warfare, a limited attack maybe. What do you think?
3: Well, I think we're already seeing a sudden escalation of this so-called hybrid activity. That's not a word I particularly like because it suggests that this is not part of Russia's toolkit for conducting war. It most certainly is. And I think if you consider that a drone at Leipzig Airport, for example, that should be considered, in fact, an act of war rather than just a hybrid attack. That somehow diminishes its significance. So I think it's a perfectly reasonable assumption that we are going to see these activities, these attacks increase. If you look at what's happened over the last 12 months, there's been a noticeable uptick compared to the year before that. So the Russians are clearly looking to test our systems in different ways, in different places, all at the same time, to see if there really is any backbone left

0: to the NATO alliance and how individual countries might choose then to respond.
1: Now, why would Russia choose to escalate a campaign against Europe in the coming months? What does Moscow hope to achieve? Why that timing?
0: I think the logic is very clear. First of all, Putin thinks that it should be possible to defeat Ukraine over the coming months. And he's looking at doing that in, I think, three ways. First of all, chipping away still at the front in Donbass, where the Russians are making limited progress, it has to be made, but still advancing towards those so-called fortress towns or fortress cities. Secondly, by attacking Ukraine from the air and intensifying the campaign of missiles and now high-powered drones, which, if they continue as they're doing at the moment, they will steadily erode the capacity of the Ukrainian economy. And I think get to the point where the Ukrainian electricity grid, for example, is not repairable in the short term. And this could lead to vast numbers of people abandoning the cities. The cities could become uninhabitable. And this would ultimately, I think, in the Kremlin's logic, weaken the will of Ukraine to continue its resistance. And the third dimension is the support provided by the European partners. And here, I think these hybrid, so-called hybrid attacks are intended to demonstrate to the key countries, including Germany, Denmark, and others, that Ukraine can't win this war, that it's senseless to continue trying to resist. And therefore, the European partners need to think again about supporting Ukraine as they're doing right now. So I think we're seeing an effort on three fronts there to try and finish this war by defeating Ukraine over the coming months. And my view is that Putin thinks this is still very much achievable. And apart from anything else, we have, of course, a presidential election in France, other elections in European countries this year coming up. And he sees an opportunity that forces in some of those countries will come to power and, I think, revise Europe's strategy towards dealing with Russia.
1: Now, Poland's foreign minister suggested today that Putin needs a pretext for mobilization in Russia and might even resort to a false flag attack. Do you think that's a possibility?
0: I think it's a possibility. My view is that the last thing that Putin wants to have to do is to mobilize. And this is why defeating Ukraine through an air campaign, ultimately, because I think that's where Russia's going to have the biggest impact, is probably a much more attractive option to him. He could certainly mobilize more soldiers, not necessarily through a massive mobilization, but smaller numbers, whether it's 100,000 or 200,000 men. I think that's achievable. He doesn't have to do it as he did in September 2022, when the Russians mobilized 300,000 reserves. And this was led to a chaotic situation where a million people left the country, fearing that they would too be mobilized and sent to the front. Some of them, of course, later returned. But it caused a great deal of anxiety in society, and that anxiety remains. So I think it's very unlikely he'll go down that route because it's controversial. He can probably do it by more discreet means. They've already tried, at least in one Russian city, in a place called Penza, to just take people off the street and force them into the army. They may try that elsewhere, but certainly not in St. Petersburg or Moscow. But ultimately, if he were to want to mobilize, I think, a very large number of people, and there's been talk of 500,000 or 1 million men or even 1.5 million, I simply don't think that's possible because Russia doesn't have the capacity to do that, to train, equip, to accommodate mobilized force on that scale. It simply can't do that. So I think we're very unlikely to see that happen. And I think also mobilization on that scale would be potentially politically destabilizing.
1: Mm. Now, NATO chief Mark Rutte said that all this is evidence that Putin is starting to panic because his invasion has lost its momentum. But apparently you wouldn't agree to that, would you?
0: I think that's wishful thinking, unfortunately, on the part of the NATO Secretary General. But where I would agree is that Putin is under a degree of pressure. He has to find a way of finishing this war relatively quickly on terms that don't look like some form of defeat for him, but rather a victory. And it's easy to say that he can just sell any outcome to the Russian elites and to Russian society, but I don't believe that's the case. The losses have been so great, not just the human losses, but the economic losses and the

0: I think probably the cumulative effects on society that have put Russia back a couple of decades, and it's going to be difficult to recover from this. So he has to find something tangible that really does make it look as though this war that he personally chose to unleash on Ukraine, that it was somehow worthwhile. And so far, we don't see how he's going to achieve that.
1: John Love there, head of foreign policy at the New Eurasian Strategies Center. Thank you very much. China's leader Xi Jinping wrapped up his state visit to the United States today. Xi received a lavish welcome from President Donald Trump in Washington, who went all out with pomp and pageantry. But for many commentators, the two leaders' face-to-face meeting was high on symbolism but low on substance, with little progress to show on the key differences between the two superpowers on Iran, AI regulation and trade issues, especially the US dependence on China's critical minerals and rare earths. Last year, China fired back at Donald Trump's tariffs by imposing strict export controls on critical raw materials that are essential for the manufacture of modern electronics, including weapons. And despite a so-called trade truce between Washington and Beijing, those restrictions remain in place. And here's why it matters. China has a stranglehold on the supply chain. It accounts for about 60% of the world's rare earth extraction. When it comes to refining, China controls approximately 90% of the capacity to turn raw ore into usable metals. And China produces roughly 94% of the advanced magnets that are being used in all electronics. So, how should the world deal with China's dominance in rare earth? Joris Ter is a policy analyst for technology and economic security at the EU Institute for Security Studies. His latest article for the Council on Foreign Relations is called Dismantling China's Supply Chain Weapon, a Transatlantic Strategy for Critical Minerals. Joris, thanks for joining us here on the day. You call China's control of critical raw materials a weapon. How much power does that weapon give Beijing over the global economy?
2: I mean, really incredible power. If you look at the total effects as estimated by the International Energy Agency, if China would reduce exports all the way to zero, the estimated impact in just the US and the EU would be 3.5 trillion per year. So on an annual basis. Well, China hasn't moved that yet to reducing exports to 0%, but what it very cleverly did when Trump put in place first the tariffs, and then he also threatened to put a lot more export controls on semiconductors, China first sharply reduced the exports of rare earths and a whole lot of other critical raw materials, and then they brought it back to much lower levels than before, so continuously keeping the squeeze on our industries and basically categorically ruling out the supply to our defense industries, which we really need for our rearmament in the face of all of our security challenges.
1: Now, so when Donald Trump sits across from Xi Jinping, as we saw this week, he knows China has that leverage. Does that give Beijing always the upper hand in trade negotiations?
2: I mean, to me, it fundamentally changed the relationship between the US and China. If you just go back about 1.5 years ago, how hard Donald Trump went in at the beginning of the second Trump administration, the stated goal being we need to reindustrialize, we need to bring manufacturing back, and we're going to use tariffs to achieve that. But it wasn't just Donald Trump. If you look sort of more at the people who were working for him, they were completely insistent on making sure that China would get a lot fewer semiconductor production technologies, including from an Eindhoven Dutch-based company, ASML, to produce all of the semiconductors that China wants to produce to become self-sufficient in that as well. So that was the huge ambition going in. They went in very, very hard, and then Xi Jinping pulled out the Trump card, and we've all seen the scenes ever since. It's very, I would almost say, loving, and it's very much Xi Jinping in control, at least in the short term, of the relationship.
1: Now, how can the US or any other nation counter the threat of an export stop?
2: I mean, I think it's extremely important to remember we're not at a full export stop right now. We're at a constant squeeze. So the defense industries are being targeted.

it the hardest. They face a categorical rejection of the Chinese steel to supply. But if you look at the whole range of rare earths and other critical raw materials, you see the Chinese, depending on the month, squeezing anywhere between 30 to 70%. And this gives them an incredible

0: production in China, because at least there we can get the materials. So you see, it's a very versatile tool used in all sorts of different ways to China's advantage. Now, on how to counter that, this is also where you see it's incredibly difficult. If you look at rare earth specifically, it's two Chinese state-owned companies that refine and mine all of the rare earths. They get mass subsidies. They don't publish their production quota anymore. So if I or anyone else have a talk to miners or refiners or potential miners or refiners in Europe or the US, and you say, would you want to help us solve these issues? Then they say, absolutely not if we don't get state support. The reason being that China can just turn around the next year and flood global markets again and kill the business case. So this is what we're up against. All of these countries individually, they're trying to find an answer to the question, how can we make production of these rare earths and other materials financially viable despite Chinese state support and sort of punitive policies in these industries?
1: Now, did anything at all come out of yesterday's summit in Washington to guarantee exports of rare earths?
0: Not particularly, no, but it didn't make it worse. So we hear a lot about the possible extension. What happened last year in 2025 October, President Xi and Donald Trump, they basically reached an agreement that China would postpone additional controls on five more rare earths by a year. But what is quite often lost in media coverage on this is that those controls would merely expand the controls already in place. It would expand it in a very severe way. In technical terms, they would make them extraterritorial, which would basically mean if you have a product and you want to, ship it from Europe to Ukraine, for instance, a drone, and it has trace amounts of Chinese rare earths in it, under those new, more extreme controls, China could then demand the right to actually say, without an export license, you can't even export this drone from Europe to Ukraine. So that for now has been prevented. It has been delayed from November this year by 2 months to January, but it has done nothing to basically abolish the controls that China put in place before then, and that I mentioned before, on the basis of which China is already squeezing supply and gaining all of these advantages.
1: Now, if we look at the big picture here, why can't other nations catch up to China's lead in a rare earth mining and refinement? Why is it so difficult to close this gap?
0: I mean, there's a couple of reasons. There's technological reasons. If you look at the mass state support and the sort of state policies that China has put in place, which have gradually led to the overconcentration in China, at the end of the Cold War, this wasn't the case. We still produce our own rare earths and other material, gallium, we still produce that. But by greater and greater volumes of production on the Chinese side, under global market prices, basically all of these other countries gave up. And what you then have is people retire, people die. After a while, if you sort of neglect these industries and they're not there anymore and you don't train people in them, you're going to have huge technological gaps. And all of this is aggravated, of course, by the Chinese already since 2008 having put in place an export ban on key production technologies for mining, refining, and even, I think, for permanent magnet making. An export ban on the technologies needed to produce the rare earth. So China has very cleverly sealed off and locked in its value chains and locked in its sort of dominant position. And what we now see is China basically pressing to reach the full-on geopolitical effects of that.
1: Now, the government of major economies like the US, Japan and the EU have allowed this dependence on China's rare earth. Why? Were they asleep at the wheel?
0: I mean, it was a different time. The idea was a global division of labor will, in the end, make everyone richer. Everyone around the world will do what they're good at. In China, the environmental policies were a lot more permissive. In terms of labor population, China had a lot of advantages. China was willing to support the sector. So the logic, really, of the post-Cold War era was, it doesn't matter where your product is produced, because as a consumer, you can just buy it. We have these highly efficient global value chains, and that's that. But of course, since, let's say, 2017, 2018, we are now back with the return of great power competition. And we see that particularly China is really extensively not so much using military power, but geoeconomic power to put

0: push forward its aims. And I mean, I think one example of that that we really shouldn't ignore is that China has basically said not just rare earths, but our full 800 plus item list of dual use items. So items with both, according to the Chinese, a military and a civilian component, are not allowed to be exported to Japan anymore for any end use that could enhance Japan's military capabilities. Incredibly vague, etc. Why did this put this in place? Well, because the Japanese Prime Minister, ostensibly because the Japanese Prime Minister in November last year said Japan could see a Taiwan contingency, a war over Taiwan, as a direct security threat to Taiwan, and Japan could militarily intervene. So China is already showing that via using these tools, it can completely isolate Japan, by extension Taiwan, and also really bring forward sort of its territorial claims and its larger claims in the region.
1: Mm. Now, the EU, for example, mandates strategic reserves of oil and gas. Why not a strategic reserve of rare earth?
0: I mean, I agree. I think stockpiling is a useful part of the solution. It's not just the EU, it's also the US, and Japan has already long established stockpiles. The problem is stockpiles is kind of a solution when you're still getting sufficient rare earths and other critical raw materials. But China has been squeezing the volume, so it's a bit late to sort of look at stockpiling as an emergency solution. I think we should still try. But given that China keeps the volumes basically artificially low, we should look at a lot more potent measures as well. And if you look on the US side, mass money is being spent on this, really strong supply side measures, equity stakes, subsidies, grants, offtake agreements, etc. This is a good and essential step. Europe is definitely lagging behind, and the Japanese are doing a lot more as well. But what I think the question is that the EU still hasn't been able to answer, and to be honest, also not the US and Japan, how do we make sure that for rare earths, critical raw materials, industrial gases, chemicals, batteries, many of the other essential things that China also controls, how do we make sure that we create a market that the production of these goods is again financially viable with China? And I see the only real way to do that, I think we should have a bi-European plus partner requirement in our public procurement. We should put tariffs in place, because this is the only way in which over the long term, we're not just going to bring back the production of rare earths and better protect ourselves in that way. Now, on top of that, all of these other key industrial enablers that China also controls.
1: Joyce Taylor, thank you very much for sharing your expertise with us.
0: Thank you.
1: And that's it from me and the team. The day continues online. I'm Gerhard Alpers in Berlin. Thanks for watching.

0: The diagnosis? A shortage of medical staff. German hospitals are at their breaking point. A decreasing number of doctors and an increasing number of elderly patients. Without foreign specialists, could German healthcare break down completely?
1: In 15 minutes. Your window into India's sustainable future, Eco India.
2: Let's take a look at how people are trying to live and survive with these complex emerging challenges.
1: We highlight the people and ideas reshaping sustainability. Clean energy, climate justice, bold solutions. Eco India. In 90 minutes.

0: If you want to understand China, you'll have to understand Chen Minmao.
1: To some, he's an icon. To others, a tyrant. Mao Zedong, founder of modern China.
0: He was a monster who was responsible for millions of people's deaths.
1: From revolutionary to China's most powerful figure, he pursued his vision for the People's Republic with ruthless determination.
0: The system produced a monster and couldn't stop it.
1: Years after Mao's death, how does his legacy continue to shape this superpower? Mao, China's Red Emperor, starts October 3rd on DW.
2: Well, help me God.
1: 1 year into Trump 2.0.
3: Respect.
4: 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Money.
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13: This is DW News, our top stories. US President Donald Trump is to take China's President Xi Jinping to the National Archives on Friday as the Chinese Premier wraps up his 3-day visit. The Trump administration says progress has been made towards resolving their trade dispute, but few other details have been released about their talks, which also focused on issues like AI and Taiwan. President Xi is expected to depart the US later on Friday. Military chiefs from Pakistan and Turkey are set to meet with their Saudi counterparts in Riyadh for urgent talks on countering Houthi attacks. The three countries signed a trilateral defense agreement in August, under which an attack on one is considered an attack on all three. Houthi attacks on Saudi territory have intensified in recent weeks, with the group claiming strikes on Riyadh and Saudi oil facilities. Pope Leo has kicked off a 4-day visit to France with a speech covering existential questions about technology, war, and human rights. He warned about the dangers of AI development, saying humanity should avoid losing itself in, quote, a paradise of machines. He also cautioned that global diplomacy risks becoming a charade. It's the first papal visit to France in nearly 20 years.

0: A drone over an airport. Another one near a military base. Hundreds of suspicious drone sightings and suspected sabotage cases are currently under investigation in Germany. Germany is confronting a problem that many Western countries are only beginning to grapple with. How do you defend critical infrastructure against cheap, highly accessible technologies that can create disproportionate disruption? I'm talking to Thilo Geiger, a researcher at the Institute for Peace Research and Security Policy at the University of Hamburg. Mr. Geiger, in Germany there have been no casualties related to drone incidents so far. People here in Germany may think of them more as sort of gadgety toys, something to make great video shots from above. What do you think when you hear the word drone?
1: When we look at it from a security policy background, or when we look at from a warfare background, they are really dangerous pieces of equipment. And the thing is, when we look at drones now, it can be both. It can be this fun equipment you can use for nice shots for Instagram, but it can also be a very dangerous piece of equipment that can be used to harm people, to kill people.

0: So it's a mixture, and I think that's what makes the incident so difficult to look at, because when people hear drones, they think about those funny toys. When you look at Ukraine every day, you get a different perspective on drones.
1: And why are they becoming a weapon of choice now?
0: It's hard to defend against drones because they're very small. You can use them via different ways of communication. So as soon as you think, okay, I go for radio operated drones, then the enemy will use another way of operate those drones. They're cheap and they're easy to handle and they are hard to defend. I think those are the three reasons why they're a weapon of choice.
1: We've seen a couple of incidents now here in Germany. So first there was the big Leipzig incident, which was already attributed to Russia. Then there was one near an armed forces base of the German military, Wunstorf, an air force airfield. And then Berlin Airport was shut down due to a drone incident recently. Is this isolated or is there a pattern? And what kind of pattern is it?
0: I think there's the pattern is more than just drones. So when we look at drone incidents now, we have a focus on drones, but it's not just drones. So when we talk about hybrid warfare, and drones is one part of this hybrid warfare, we have to see that the aim at the end is to destabilize a country and to get a country by nationalizing it out of NATO and EU. So it's not just drones, it's cyber attacks, it's disinformation campaigns, it's using migrants in order to destabilize a country or a population. So the pattern is that everything that's possible is used to destabilize a country, and drones are just one thing out of it.
1: There was a report that public broadcasting colleagues of ours here in Germany have published. Investigative journalists have found out that there was an internal memo from federal authorities saying that there were 165 sabotage-related incidents with drones already this year, and they're seeing an increase in drone sightings. So it seems to be more prevalent at the moment, isn't it?
0: Totally. And there are several reasons for it. For one of the reasons is the drone technology was evolving over the years now, and Russia, but also other actors, are using drones and getting to know how to act with drones. So it's a weapon of choice. We already talked about being a weapon of choice. So the technology is there now. It wasn't there 5, 6 years ago, not in the way that it is now. So this is one reason, and the other reason is we talk about it, and when we talk about it, it gets publicity. And what Russia wants is publicity, because that's something that's part of this cognitive warfare we see. So it's not just about having a sabotage act, which is a physical event. It's more about, in a democracy, to go for the cognitive effects, and that's just making people feeling insecure.
1: I want to talk about Russia in a second and, who could be behind these. There was one attribution already with Leipzig, but I want to talk a bit more about the strategic logic of why these drone incidents are happening. What is the purpose? Because, as you said, in Ukraine, in the war in Ukraine, they're being used as a kinetic warfare, which sort of does mass destruction. They're not being used as that here. They have been drone incidents with armed drones that have sort of, as in Leipzig and as in Wunstorf, have kind of created that kind of attention by security authorities. But what is the strategic logic of any actors using drones right now in Germany and creating these drone incidents?
0: So whenever you have this, have a drone incident and people report about it and people talk about it, you get a feeling of insecurity within the population, and you also get the feeling of my country is not able to protect me. And that's because the country is not able to protect us. Because against drones, there is no 100% security level at all. So it's maybe 80%, and those 20% can happen anywhere. So, and this feeling gives the actor who is an aggressor of any kind, the ability to make a country look weak, and then in order to support political forces within, or political actors within this nation that says, hey, we have our own problems, let's stick to our own problems, do not care about our neighbors, do not care about Ukraine, maybe even get out of NATO and the EU, because we have to care for ourselves, it's insecure here and we have to start at the beginning here.
1: We have just mentioned Russia, and Leipzig was the incident where the German domestic federal minister came out and said this was Russia. We did a couple of reports also here at Deutsche Welle about it, but I want to know from you a bit for our audience, is there

0: asking a lot in the video and reports we did on this. How does attribution work? Can you walk us through that process?
1: I think a little bit, because some of this is for good reason is on a secret level, and we don't also do not get the information. But when you talk to people from the federal authorities, there are different things. So it's a pattern of tactics. So you see the way they are operating with the drones, or you can see where else our drones operate that way. Then you sometimes can use technical devices that you can also see in drones that are used by Russia and Ukraine, for example. So it's a technical part, it's a pattern part. And then also it's sometimes you're able to connect the drone incident to a certain person, which also happened in the Leipzig incident. And if this person then is connected to Russia, there's also another link. So it's more than one level. And that's why sometimes it takes that long. So I think from the Leipzig event, it was 4 weeks. It took the authorities 4 weeks to make this attribution. And for other incidents, we do not have this, have these links yet.
0: And this is, I guess, what, you know, then experts call that hybrid threat. It's sort of somewhere in between knowing what the threat is and what isn't. But others have started to use that term shadow wars now, which is obviously a different level of sort of escalation and sort of also severity. What do you make of the terminologies around describing that pattern and those sort of, yeah, drone incidents and how they sort of may be perceived?
1: The thing with all those different words, if you say hybrid threat, hybrid warfare, shadow warfare, at the end, it's some kind of the need of describing what is happening. And what we see is for years now that actors, especially Russia, but also others, but let's stick to Russia, are trying to destabilize the country with everything they have. They used this disinformation for years. When we look at Russia today and what they did with Pegida, what they did with the AfD, we had cyber attacks in 2015, and the German parliament was attacked, and it was linked to Russia. So we have all these different events, and they add up. And each individual event is not that relevant, but all those little effects add up to a certain level of feeling that gives the people the feeling that maybe something is wrong here, and maybe we should stick to our problems first. So that's the logic behind of it. And if you call it hybrid warfare or if you call it shadow warfare, I think at the end it doesn't matter. What matters is that we as a society begin to be resilient against those little events.
0: Yeah, a big part of the conversation is now also obviously how to defend oneself against it. But what you said there, I think, is really interesting for also a political level to sort of understand, where do you draw the line, you know, between sort of just a disruption, something that is sabotage, and that is an actual attack?
1: I think that's the main issue here, because the Federal Republic of Germany, for good reasons, is under the rule of law, and rule of law needs those boundaries, needs those lines. And Russia is not sticking to those lines. So they can attack on the war side of the boundary or on the peace side of it. And we have to find a way to work around it without giving up what we stand for. And I think that's the major thing. From my perspective, it is not a really military action unless you see military equipment used against civilians or military forces. But even though this is not happening right now, we do see those hybrid attacks. And when we talk about hybrid, back in the days, the definition was everything that is underneath this border where we cross into a war thing. But we are not crossing the line, yet we do have all the harm in our backyard. And it brings politics into a dilemma situation. And I think that's the main issue. And that's what I'm looking at. How are politics dealing with this dilemma situation? Because if you do not act, you act weak. But if you act, you escalate.
0: We're talking often when we see these drone incidents about critical infrastructure, military institutions like the Air Force, the military airfield. So who's protecting it? And is the setup that Germany has, or is that enough?
1: Well, the thing is, so far, the drone problem is now 2 or 3 years old in Germany. So far, the systems we had with the police

0: is responsible for one area, the federal police is responsible for airfields and train stations, and the army is responsible, or the Bundeswehr is responsible for the areas of the armed forces that worked so far. Now with the new drone incidents, we see that all those old boundaries that work perfectly are not good enough anymore. So we need to find new ways, but new ways within our rule of law. So now we have to find a way to work around it while being fast enough. Because the old solution with somebody sees a drone and calls the other guy and says, hey, it's coming close to you, maybe you need to shoot it down, with the speed of the drones that they are now having, that's not working anymore. So we need to find a new way there. And I do not have the solution right now.
1: Okay, you don't have the solution, but do you have an idea or do you have a suggestion where to go to fix it?
0: I guess technology is one thing. So when the whole detection system, so all the detectors we have for drones, for example, need to be some kind of coordinated, so that even though the organizations are not fast enough with calling each other, the systems need to be fast enough to calling each other. So it maybe is an IT issue. Maybe IT of the Federal Armed Forces need to be linked up with the IT of the Army, with the police or federal police. But then again, we have an issue where lawyers will come in and say, maybe that's a problem with the rule of law and maybe we do not want this because our constitution says there's the army and they are responsible in war times. And then there's the police and they're responsible in peace times, and maybe they should not communicate.
1: I want to ask you one final question on this. If you had to prioritize, what would be the one thing that Germany had or would have to get right to sort of address this issue in the next coming years or even months?
0: Well, I think we have to communicate to the public that there is no 100% security, and that we as a country are attacked by an aggressor, and the aggressor is choosing if he's attacking or not, and we have to work around it. And the more resilient we are, the less likely there are attacks going to happen. I think it's the, when we look at London in the 1940s, there were those signs, keep calm and carry on. And we should be calm and carry on and not be stressed out by every drone incident that is happening.
1: Thank you very much, Thilo Geiger, military researcher at the Institute for Peace Research and Security Policy at the University of Hamburg.
2: Overcrowded emergency rooms, long waiting times. Small hospitals especially are struggling with staff shortages and financial constraints.
3: If you look at the number of doctors per capita, Germany, along with Austria, leads the charts worldwide.
2: And yet, in many parts of Germany, the system wouldn't work without doctors from abroad.
4: I'm certain we wouldn't be able to fill the medical positions anymore.
2: Doctors like Mohamed Sherbaji, who came from Syria to Freiberg in central Saxony.
5: Okay, I'm going to press down a little here. What was that again?
2: One in four doctors in Germany is an immigrant. Ina Viarukina came here from Belarus.
6: Let us know if you start experiencing any symptoms, okay?
2: She works at the hospital in Quedlinburg as an intensive care physician. But why is there a shortage of doctors in so many hospitals? It's 7 o'clock in the morning, somewhere between Dresden and the Ruhr Mountains.
7: Did you do the endoscopic ultrasound?
5: Yeah, with Dr. Fritsch.
7: Did you take any biopsies?
5: Yeah, transesophageal.
2: Mohamed Sherbaji commutes a good hour every day to work at the Freiberg District Hospital. He carpools with two colleagues who are also from Syria. Mohamed came to Germany 11 years ago. He soon found a job at the Freiberg Hospital, the largest hospital in central Saxony. Mohammed is a specialist in internal medicine.
8: So, moin moin.
5: Hi there.
9: Think of something nice to fall asleep. That's how you'll wake up happily. Don't worry, we'll take good care of you.
2: Now 39, Mohammed completed his medical studies in Syria, but has never worked there as a doctor.
5: This is about a gastroscopy and a colonoscopy. A patient here has anemia, and we need to know what's causing it. From which ward?
9: Sixth.
2: A routine checkup. He'll be doing half a dozen of them today. He's been working for 6 days in a row now, and tomorrow he even has a 24-hour shift, which happens about six times a month.
5: This is the stomach opening. We're now entering the small intestine. But it actually looks completely normal.
2: Most hospitals outside major cities look just like the one in Freiberg. There are more and more elderly patients and fewer German doctors. Professor Christian Karayanidis has been researching the healthcare system for years. He says that many hospitals can only function with foreign doctors.
3: If you look at the number of doctors per capita, Germany, along with Austria, leads the charts worldwide. Nowhere else are there so many doctors per capita. So overall, we actually have more than enough.
2: And yet, two-thirds of hospitals are having trouble filling open positions.
3: In Germany, we have the phenomenon of overprovision, underprovision, and misallocation of care all at the same time. Overall, we have a great deal of staff in the system. But in some rural regions of Germany, there are too few staff. We have an enormous supply of healthcare services. We have 1,700 hospitals. That's an extremely high number by international standards.
2: Germany has the most expensive healthcare system in Europe, and hospitals account for the largest share of that cost. Professor Wolfgang Schütte is the chairman of the Saxony-Anhalt Hospital Association.
7: There are still relatively few hospitals that expect to turn a profit. Many are happy if they can break even or just get close, but many hospitals are running a deficit.
2: And the economic pressure is mounting. Personnel and energy costs are rising, and many hospitals have too many empty beds. The number of hospitals has been declining for years. Saxony-Anhalt. At the Harzklinikum in Quedlinburg, one-third of the doctors now come from abroad.
6: Vera's already up, but Sonja's still asleep. Vera wanted to know what we could do, so I said, take the clothing off the line and go outside.
2: Ina Vierukina came to Germany from Belarus 7 years ago with her two daughters. She'd been working as a doctor in Belarus, but earned the equivalent of only 170 euros a month. She came to Quedlinburg to provide a better life for herself and her daughters. She's on duty today in the intensive care unit where she's treating a patient with cirrhosis of the liver.
6: To be honest, the prognosis isn't very good given this liver damage. Not all the lab results are in yet. We're doing everything we can. And then we'll decide what to do next.
2: The man isn't expected to live for long. Ina tries not to let such cases get to her anymore.
10: This is
6: very difficult.
10: But honestly, in this situation, everyone decides for themselves what their

0: quality of life will be like later.
1: Entscheidet für sich, welche Lebensqualität hat er später.
0: That's how I see it.
2: She enlists the help of senior physician Dr. Martin Floch.
3: The ultrasound confirms that you already have changes in your liver. It's developing in the direction we spoke about, and the liver is very diseased. Yes.
2: The intensive care physician is from Slovenia. He's witnessed increasing difficulties over the years in recruiting new colleagues and retaining them long term.
3: Of course, you always have to deal with staff shortages. People come and go, and you have to make it work somehow. Even in those times when there's not enough people.
2: People from 20 different countries now work in Quedlinburg. Mohammed wants to visit his former boss at the Freiberg Emergency Room. He used to work closely with Dr. Susanne Hiller.
3: When I started in 2017, I remember there were 20 doctors on the team. Three of us, I'd say, were foreigners. I think now there are about 12 of us out of 20. That's changed drastically in a short time. I also think in general that the profession itself doesn't have as much prestige as it used to. I mean, doctors used to be much more highly regarded than they are now. These days, they're seen as people who work an insane amount. And that doesn't really line up with how people want to live today. Or what would you say?
4: Well, I don't know the exact reasons either. It's quite complex. It starts with the criteria used to award spots in medical school. It's still largely based on the best grades, because later many of the top-tier graduates find they're unsuited to actually practicing medicine. They go into research, they go abroad, they join pharmaceutical companies, or become medical representatives.
2: And so, foreign professionals fill the positions that their German colleagues don't want.
4: We'd have to shut down here, and the same goes for nursing. So I'm certain we wouldn't be able to fill the medical positions anymore.
2: Hospitals accept that the German language skills of the colleagues from abroad aren't always optimal.
4: What I'd really like to see is that the language which connects us and connects the patients is given a bit more attention. Maybe we should be a bit stricter about it. You really have to be able to communicate well. That keeps coming up. But overall, the hospital needs these colleagues. And they're exceptionally well trained professionally. That has to be said. The training in Syria is outstanding.
2: In Saxony, just under one-fifth of all doctors are not German citizens, which puts the state above the national average. In Freiberg, nearly one-third of doctors do not have German citizenship. Among nursing staff, the figure is just under 7%.
5: Freiberg Hospital, in the heart of rural Saxony, is relying more and more on non-German staff to work here. Without them, it simply wouldn't be possible.
2: They can't afford to wait for applications to come in. The hospital is actively recruiting abroad.
5: We recruit a relatively large number of nursing staff from abroad, from the Philippines, from Vietnam, and we've tried India as well. So the numbers are actually growing. This isn't a coincidence, it's intentional.
2: The working pace is relentless. Mohammed rarely has time for personal interaction with his patients.
3: And have you had any other long-term kidney problems? No. Okay, this will be cold.
2: In 2015, the doctor came to Germany because of the war. He didn't speak German back then. 2 years later, his Syrian medical degree was recognized.
3: New equipment keeps arriving. In terms of facilities, we really have a lot here, the kind of things you might otherwise find in a large hospital. I actually like it here. You can learn a lot. Of course, it's not top-tier care. It's a small facility, so there are limitations here and there. But I think it's okay. Does anything hurt?
2: Nurse Juana Cristea arrived at Freiberg Hospital even before Mohammed. She's from Romania. Back then, when there were still more local professionals, she was the exception.
4: 10 years ago, when I first came here, I was the only nurse who'd come here from abroad. And now there are so many foreigners. We don't say foreigners anymore, but we just say our colleagues. It's completely normal now.
2: After work, Ina is picked up by her two daughters. Sonja is 15 and Vera is 9 years old. Ina tries to spend as much time with them as possible. She regularly works a six-day week and is usually on duty 2 weekends a month.
6: I can't flip the egg.
2: Dinner together is sacred to the mother and her daughters. During the day, the two children have to manage on their own. In her late 30s, Ina found the courage to make a fresh start in Germany. She left her homeland and her husband behind. Now she's a single mother. At first, she didn't speak the language. But she saw no other choice, even if juggling the hospital and her children is not easy.
7: I have no energy at all.
8: But
7: I'm always at work, so I need to spend a little more time with my kids, at least in the evenings.
2: Now 45 years old, Ina has come to terms with this balancing act. According to a survey by the Marburger Bund Doctors Union, half of all doctors often feel overworked. There are now more than 50,000 doctors without German citizenship working in German hospitals, about a quarter of all the medical staff.
3: Here we go.
2: After 5 years, Mohammed completed his specialist training and is now training to become a gastroenterologist.
4: Think of something nice.
3: The issue is that the patient is eating very poorly, has no appetite, and is generally deteriorating. We're not seeing any abnormalities here.
2: Mohammed sometimes has reservations about such expensive diagnostic tests. Compared to Syria, the German healthcare system seems like a luxury.
3: It has to be said, we do far too much. People are well taken care of, sometimes even overtreated.
2: Across Europe, Germany ranks first in hospital stays per capita.
3: I think Freiberg itself has a population of 50,000, but of course we serve the entire surrounding area. Still, given the number of residents and the number of tests being done there, I actually think it's way too much.
2: Germans are living longer and longer and need more medical care.
3: Many diseases are detected in the early stages. Advanced

0: Stages are pretty rare. You could say things are good here.
1: Man kann ja sagen, es ist hier gut.
2: Professor Christian Karayanidis is critical of what he views as unnecessary treatment of the very elderly.
3: We certainly have some cases of overtreatment among very elderly patients. And I think it's very important that in the future we bring in enough specialist expertise to ensure that elderly and very elderly patients are treated in a way that gives them the best possible quality of life overall. That may mean only carrying out the procedures that are truly necessary to maintain their quality of life.
4: Und dass ich dann vielleicht noch die Eingriffe mache, die es wirklich zwingend braucht.
3: The German healthcare system tends to provide too much treatment rather than too little.
4: Wir sind dazu neigt, eher zu viel als zu wenig Therapie zu machen.
2: For Professor Wolfgang Schütte, Chairman of the Saxony-Anhalt Hospital Association, overtreatment is not an issue in general.
5: Ich glaube,
6: we don't have widespread overprovision, though I wouldn't rule out individual cases. But we do have a medical standard with options that patients and their relatives demand, and if there's a realistic option, it's difficult to deny that to patients. We have this middle ground, a balance between economic pressure and ethical standards. We must ensure that it stays that way.
2: At Freiberg Hospital, Mohammed's perspective is shaped by his experiences.
0: If you can't compare it, or you don't know how things are elsewhere, you'd say it's a disaster here. But it isn't. I compare it to Syria. My perspective is different. That's one of the reasons why I didn't. Well, when I first came here, I originally wanted to work in psychiatry. But I quickly realized that it just wouldn't work. I mean, to be able to help, you have to be able to understand what the problem is. And if you're always looking through the Syrian lens, it's hard to understand the problems people here are facing.
2: In comparison to war-torn Syria, Germany's issues are luxury problems. In Quedlinburg, Ina is performing a challenging procedure on her own for the first time. She's inserting a central venous catheter. The doctor has only been working in the intensive care unit for a month, a step she spent a long time preparing for.
7: I inserted a central venous catheter, a large tube into a large vessel in the neck. Now we have to schedule an X-ray.
8: Deep breath and drink something.
7: I didn't do that.
8: Yeah, we'll do it then. Get something to drink first.
7: Hello, this is Ina. We've inserted a CVC and we need an X-ray. Okay, thanks. Bye.
2: The procedure lasted several hours, but there's still no time for a break.
7: Status after central venous catheter. Catheter inserted via right vein.
2: Directly afterwards, everything must be precisely documented. On average, doctors spend 3 hours a day on such reports.
7: We've done everything.
2: Based on its own calculations, the German Hospital Association says that even 1 hour less bureaucracy per day could significantly alleviate staffing problems.
6: I definitely say that this colleague's workload is very, very high, partly because of the more intense work, but of course also due to the ever-growing paperwork. You're required to document everything. If something is

0: isn't documented, the service isn't validated. In this case, I'd assume that half of an 8-hour working day is actually spent on bureaucracy.
1: Slow progress in digitization and rising bureaucracy are causing additional problems for many hospitals. Ina is actually working with new software in Quedlinburg. But the system has shortcomings, as she tells Managing Director Dr. Matthias Fort.
2: The program keeps freezing. It's awful. You keep having to restart.
1: And the new software is supposed to make things easier for employees.
3: We have more doctors than ever before in Germany, and more nursing staff too. But we also have a much higher percentage of part-time staff. And we've never had so much documentation and bureaucracy.
1: By 2022, 31% of all German doctors were working part-time. To maintain the previous level of care, more staff are needed. In addition to this extra demand, the shortage of doctors is compounded by an uneven distribution. Cities attract doctors, while economically weaker and rural regions are passed over.
3: In Saxony-Anhalt, we have two university hospitals that also train doctors, but only 30% of the graduates stay here in the state. The others look elsewhere and move away. And you also have to consider that some, like me, will end up in administration.
1: Regional disparities, an increase in part-time employment, and an aging population. There are many reasons for the shortage of doctors in German hospitals. Health expert Christian Karayanidis sees the uneven distribution of resources as both a cause and a potential solution.
4: If we don't intervene, the number of hospital locations will eventually decline on its own because hospitals will simply go bankrupt. And then the number of beds will also decrease.
1: A commission appointed by the previous federal government worked for 2 years on a new structure for the hospital system. The intensive care physician was one of 16 experts. Fewer but larger hospitals where more treatments take place in one location. That's how the reform aims to reorganize the system. The goal is to also deploy staff more effectively.
4: Hopefully, we'll be able to manage with the staff we have now, which will actually be slightly fewer overall, because we'll have streamlined the healthcare system and we'll be more efficient. The big challenge will be how staff are distributed afterward and how many hours they'll be working. And of course, we're seeing this trend where rural and structurally disadvantaged regions are becoming significantly less attractive.
1: It remains unclear whether medical professionals can be distributed as planned. In the meantime, foreign doctors will continue to ensure the provision of medical care in rural areas.
3: A large portion of hospitals in Germany would no longer be able to function without them.
1: But some people have reservations about non-German doctors like Ina.
3: You have to keep in mind that it really is a very demanding job, and we can and must be grateful. And the general public can be grateful too, that so many people come here to take on this difficult task. And if patients, which I experience very, very rarely, complain about it, then I have to say, go somewhere where you think you'll be treated better, because we simply have no other choice.
1: These days, Ina reacts pragmatically to such incidents.
2: Once I had a situation where a patient didn't tell me herself, but she told the nursing staff that she wanted a German doctor. I said, no problem, then she'll have to wait.
1: In Dresden, Mohammed has the day off. After 7 straight days at the hospital, he finally has some time for family and sports. His wife, Manuela, is a German teacher at an adult education center. She's originally from

0: Dresden and converted to Islam even before she met Muhammad. Muhammad's mother is visiting and cooking dinner for the young family. Falafel, her grandson's favorite dish. For her, it was a dream come true when her son became a doctor.
1: I put a lot of effort into raising him.
2: She's very proud of me.
1: I'd get up long before him when he was doing his school baccalaureate.
2: Those school finals in Syria are a nightmare. No one can understand that.
1: I turned on the heater to make it nice and warm for studying.
2: Yeah, because so much depends on it. Mum would get up around 4 a.m. She'd preheat the room and then wake me up so I could study for 2 hours before school and then for 6 hours after school.
1: I made him breakfast.
2: Yeah, she'd cook. I mean, it really was a crazy year where you...
1: I didn't allow him any visitors.
2: There were no visitors for a year. Those school exams in Syria, they're so...
1: He wasn't allowed visitors. It was all about school.
2: No visitors. Everything was about the final exams.
0: Education is prioritized in this family. Muhammad's sons, Yasin and Yona, study Arabic after school.
3: It's their father's language, which I think is just as important as their mother tongue. And since we might move to Syria someday, I think it's essential that the children start learning Arabic now.
0: This life between two worlds is not always easy. The family regularly experiences racism. But Muhammad tries to see the nuances.
2: You can't just say, okay, that's how this society is. Because people are individuals. There is racism in Saxony, sure. But in my case, I rarely take public transportation. I take the car, and at work, I'm the doctor.
0: As a Muslim woman who wears a headscarf, Manuela Sherbaji feels the xenophobia more than her husband does.
3: Either they're just blabbering. They might not even want me to hear what they're saying, or they don't realize I understand, or they're clearly out to provoke. That happened recently on the tram. We were called animals. But it's their problem, not mine.
0: At the Hartz-Klinikum in Quedlinburg, Ina is back on duty in the intensive care unit. No sooner has she treated one emergency patient than the next one arrives.
3: We're getting another patient from Wernigerode later. Resuscitated, thrombolyzed, born in 1960, so he's young. And they're sending him here to have a catheter inserted. But they haven't sent him off yet.
1: At least an hour, right?
0: Enough time for the long-awaited lunch break. Ina prefers to spend it alone or with a Russian-speaking colleague.
1: Because when you're eating and also speaking German, it doesn't always work out. It's like driving a car. When I'm driving, I speak Russian, but I can't speak German.
0: Although German is the official language at work, people lead a multilingual daily life. Ina has found a connection to her homeland in a Russian co-worker.
1: And we always speak Russian, because I think Russian is a wonderful and powerful language, yeah. It's my, I'd say my home right here, yeah? I like the Russian language and I enjoy speaking it. At home, I also speak Russian with the kids, because they learn German at school and speak it better than I do. But as parents, we have to teach them Russian.
0: Eltern zu Kinder bringen. Ina learned German during her first year here, every day after work. She's happy with the results, even if it's not totally perfect.
4: ECG, 16th of October, 2025.

0: time squeezing it in between the hospital and her family life. In Freiberg, Mohammed's next patient is waiting for an abdominal ultrasound. The man's age and local dialect make communication difficult.
1: Okay, I'm going to press down a bit here. What was that again? Yes, you're having trouble breathing.
2: Pardon?
1: Problems with breathing.
2: Well, I wouldn't say it's bad. Just look at me, at my age.
1: Yeah, I've gotten used to the way people talk here by now, and it's okay. But of course, it wasn't easy at first.
2: At my age, I'm...
1: Yeah.
2: That's good, right?
3: It's good.
1: It's good, yeah, sure.
3: Tief einatmen,
1: take
3: bitte.
1: A deep breath, please, just once.
0: When Mohammed came to Germany, he had to take a German language exam for doctors. Two years after arriving, he received his medical license.
1: So when you perform 1,000 gastroscopies, 90% of the cases are pretty much the same. If you have any questions, the senior physicians or the chief physician is always available. And of course, most of the time, the experienced nurse is there too.
0: The Syrian doctor and the German nurses. They're now a well-coordinated team.
4: It was a learning process, not just on our end, but on the other side too. How do you talk to each other? How does the other person react to you? It's all a little different.
0: When Mohammed started here 8 years ago, there were certainly reservations about the new doctor from the Arab world.
5: So it was clearly not confirmed, this feeling that as a woman you'd have no say.
1: Sometimes, if you're stuck in preconceptions, you look for evidence to confirm them. We could all be a bit more open-minded, but actually almost everyone's managing well. So...
4: The needle out all the way? I'll give the shot now. One, two, three. Can I have that? You don't need it, do you?
0: Ina has built a new life for herself in Quedlinburg. But is Germany now home for her?
5: Sonja, where's your home country?
6: Here.
5: For me, I can't say that Germany is home. But I can't say it's Belarus anymore either. So it's somewhere in between.
0: Either way, the doctor clearly sees her future in Germany.
5: Well, I want to buy a house, that's the first thing. Then I want a good education for my children. We're already German. We're staying here.
0: But not everyone sees their future in Germany. The Sherbaji family is seriously considering moving to Syria. Manuela Sherbaji, a true Saxon born in Dresden, can also imagine moving there. And she's not alone in this.
4: I have friends who are planning to go back in a few years, once reconstruction there has progressed a bit. And these are doctors who'll be leaving. So there's going to be a big problem in a few years once the

0: Doctors have gone back.
1: Zurückgegangen sind.
2: According to a non-representative survey by the Syrian Society for Doctors and Pharmacists in Germany, 74% of Syrian doctors can imagine returning to Syria in the long term. That would be thousands of well-trained doctors. After the fall of the Syrian dictator Assad, the family visited Mohammed's old homeland for the first time.
3: So my city is called Daraya. It's 6 kilometers from Damascus. Everything, or at least a lot of it, is destroyed. This here was interesting. The way the children were using the ruined house as a slide. This is where I grew up. This is the house. Unfortunately, it's also in very bad shape.
2: Despite the destruction, in about a year and a half, once Mohammed has completed his advanced training, the doctor and his wife plan to move to Syria with their children.

0: Aside from integration, in my view, there's also the concept of home. Home is the place where there's no question of legitimacy, where no one asks you why you're here or where you're from. In Syria, I don't get asked that question. That's why it's easier to live in Syria.
1: Following a meeting with the Syrian interim president, Chancellor Friedrich Merz is urging Syrian refugees to return to their homeland. Meanwhile, the German Hospital Association is warning against the federal government's efforts to force a return.
2: Our Syrian colleagues in particular are very active in a great many fields in medicine and in nursing. And of course, if all these colleagues return home, they'll leave serious gaps. We should do everything we can to help them if they want to go. But on the other hand, it's quite a challenge for us.
1: In any case, a fundamental reform of the hospital system is absolutely essential, says Christian Karajanidis, not least because of a rapidly aging population.
3: The demand for elderly care in Germany will sharply intensify in the mid-2030s and continue through the late 2030s. In order to cope with this future demographic shift, we need an urgent, rapid reform of the system today. I would say we have perhaps 3 or 4 years left to make the system significantly better and more efficient.
1: Pressure on the healthcare system is mounting, and despite all reform efforts, policymakers have yet to find an effective solution. In many hospitals, it's international specialists like Mohamed Sherbaji who are keeping operations running. Today is his last day on the job at Freiberg Hospital.
0: I'm leaving here now. In a week, I'll start as a senior physician at Chemnitz Hospital. I have another year and a half of specialist training in gastroenterology, and then I'm looking forward to the next step.
1: When doctors like Mohamed Sherbaji return to their home countries, the gaps in the system are felt. Beyond the major cities, doctors from abroad have long been indispensable to German hospitals.

0: Sustainable Future, Eco India.
1: Let's take a look at how people are trying to live and survive with these complex emerging challenges.
0: We highlight the people and ideas reshaping sustainability. Clean energy, climate justice, bold solutions. Eco India. In 30 minutes.
2: This is DW News Live.
0: What's new? We'll tell you.
3: We are happy. We are happy that we are back home.
0: What's the story? We have it.
4: Getting a visa is more difficult than finding gold, really.
0: What's it to you?
5: They have dreams for here and beyond for their future.
0: In-depth stories and issues that are being discussed across the continent. DW News Africa. In 90 minutes.

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0: In a clinic on rails. 35 doctors, one mission. 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
2: This is DW News, our top stories. US President Donald Trump is to take China's President Xi Jinping to the National Archives on Friday as the Chinese Premier wraps up his three-day visit. The Trump administration says progress has been made towards resolving their trade dispute, but few other details have been released about their talks, which also focused on issues like AI and Taiwan. President Xi is expected to depart the US later on Friday. Military chiefs from Pakistan and Turkey are set to meet with their Saudi counterparts in Riyadh for urgent talks on countering Houthi attacks. The three countries signed a trilateral defense agreement in August, under which an attack on one is considered an attack on all three. Houthi attacks on Saudi territory have intensified in recent weeks, with the group claiming strikes on Riyadh and Saudi oil facilities. Pope Leo has kicked off a four-day visit to France with a speech covering existential questions about technology, war, and human rights. He warned about the dangers of AI development, saying humanity should avoid losing itself in, quote, a paradise of machines. He also cautioned that global diplomacy risks becoming a charade. It's the first papal visit to France in nearly 20 years.
3: Mixed messages from Moscow. Russia says trilateral peace talks with the US and Ukraine could happen soon. But new intelligence points to Russia ramping up its hybrid warfare in Europe in the months ahead. How far will the Kremlin go and why now? Also on the day, China's chokehold on the world's rare earths. Beijing's export controls loomed over talks between Donald Trump and Xi Jinping. What will it take to dismantle China's ultimate supply chain weapon?

0: I'm Gerhard Elfers in Berlin. To our viewers watching on PBS in the United States, streaming on YouTube, and to all of you around the world, a warm welcome. And we begin the day with another attempt to negotiate an end to Russia's war with Ukraine. Washington is pushing for a new round of three-way talks between the US, Russia and Ukraine, possibly to be held in the United Arab Emirates. Exactly when is still up in the air. The Kremlin says a trilateral meeting could take place in the near future. Ukraine's president Volodymyr Zelensky says he's ready to sit down with Vladimir Putin, but he sees no indication the Russian leader is ready to talk. Zelensky, who spoke at the United Nations this week, wants China to use its influence to end Russia's 4.5-year invasion. Meanwhile, there are growing concerns that Russia could be planning to escalate the conflict beyond Ukraine's borders on European soil and within the next few months. Here's the latest assessment of the Russian threat from Denmark's intelligence agency.
1: First, we expect Russia to further escalate its hybrid warfare against us in the coming months. Second, there is a low but growing risk that Russia could carry out limited military

0: attacks against a NATO country bordering Russia, even if the war in Ukraine continues.
1: And that warning came on the same day Poland confirmed that a fire at a Starlink station was sabotage. A government official said the arson attack was aimed at disrupting satellite internet services, including for Ukraine's military. He did not directly blame Moscow, but said the signs all pointed that way. And NATO's Secretary General Mark Rutte says the alliance's plans to deal with the Kremlin's hybrid warfare. He says the sabotage campaign shows Vladimir Putin is worried.
2: And my message to Europeans, Canadians and to the whole of NATO is a couple of things. First of all, stay calm, because we know what's happening. Putin is in a bad place. I think he's on the verge of being a little bit panicky. He cannot be happy at the moment because things are not moving in the right direction for him.
1: Let's bring in John Luffy, as a geopolitical analyst and a former NATO representative to Russia. He's also currently a senior research fellow and head of foreign policy at the new Eurasian Strategies Center. John, let's start with this latest proposal for a trilateral meeting between the US, Ukraine and Russia. We've been there before. Is there any reason to think Moscow is prepared to budge of any of its demands?
3: It's possible that the Russians may want to negotiate some sort of energy ceasefire, because they've been hit quite hard by the Ukrainians over recent months. Ukraine has caused port infrastructure in the Black Sea that's affecting grain exports. Of course, the Russians have done similar things to the Ukrainian Black Sea ports. They are also hitting Ukraine's critical infrastructure extremely hard, including today data centers. So this is escalating. So I do think the Russians have an incentive to see if they can negotiate something. But whether the expectations of both sides can really be aligned, that remains to be seen. But the Americans are keen on this, of course, to try to get the two sides at least talking again.
1: And what about China? Do you think Zelensky can expect any help from China in pressuring Russia into these talks?
3: I don't think so, not at this point. The Chinese have been conspicuously reluctant to get involved in putting any sort of pressure on President Putin and trying to at least reduce the intensity of this war and eventually stop it. Now, that may point to two things. Either the Chinese don't think they can do it, or they actually don't want to do it, because in some ways, of course, this war has suited them, at least certainly when the Biden administration was still supporting Ukraine. It was a distraction for the United States. It's less of a distraction now. But the Chinese, it seems to me, don't really have the instruments to do this. At least they don't show any sign of using them if they have them. So I suspect it would take a serious deterioration of the situation and an expansion of the war to get China involved. Because at the end of the day, China doesn't want to see Europe destabilized or a wider war to occur, because Europe counts for 20% of China's exports. And I don't think China, and certainly in today's conditions, wants to see that market somehow imperiled.
1: Now, we're hearing intelligence agencies from Denmark and elsewhere warning that Russia could turn up the heat on Europe in the next few months with hybrid warfare, a limited attack maybe. What do you think?
3: Well, I think we're already seeing a sudden escalation of this so-called hybrid activity. That's not a word I particularly like, because it suggests that this is not part of Russia's toolkit for conducting war. It most certainly is. And I think if you consider that a drone at Leipzig Airport, for example, that should be considered, in fact, an act of war rather than just a hybrid attack. That somehow diminishes its significance. So I think it's a perfectly reasonable assumption that we are going to see these activities, these attacks, increase. If you look at what's happened over the last 12 months, there's been a noticeable uptick compared to the year before that. So the Russians are clearly looking to test our systems in different ways, in different places, all at the same time, to see if there really is any backbone left to the NATO alliance and how individual countries might choose then to respond.
1: Now, why would Russia choose to escalate a campaign against Europe in the coming months? What does Moscow hope?

0: to achieve? Why that timing?
1: I think the logic is very clear. First of all, Putin thinks that it should be possible to defeat Ukraine over the coming months. And he's looking at doing that in, I think, three ways. First of all, chipping away still at the front in Donbass, where the Russians are making limited progress. It has to be made, but still advancing towards those so-called fortress towns or fortress cities. Secondly, by attacking Ukraine from the air and intensifying the campaign of missiles and now high-powered drones, which, if they continue as they're doing at the moment, they will steadily erode the capacity of the Ukrainian economy. And I think get to the point where the Ukrainian electricity grid, for example, is not repairable in the short term. And this could lead to vast numbers of people abandoning the cities. The cities could become uninhabitable. And this would ultimately, I think, in the Kremlin's logic, weaken the will of Ukraine to continue its resistance. And the third dimension is the support provided by the European partners. And here, I think these hybrid, so-called hybrid attacks are intended to demonstrate to the key countries, including Germany, Denmark, and others, that Ukraine can't win this war, that it's senseless to continue trying to resist. And therefore, the European partners need to think again about supporting Ukraine as they're doing right now. So I think we're seeing an effort on three fronts there to try and finish this war by defeating Ukraine over the coming months. And my view is that Putin thinks this is still very much achievable. And apart from anything else, we have, of course, the presidential election in France, other elections in European countries this year coming up. And he sees an opportunity that forces in some of those countries will come to power and, I think, revise Europe's strategy towards dealing with Russia.
0: Now, Poland's foreign minister suggested today that Putin needs a pretext for mobilization in Russia and might even resort to a false flag attack. Do you think that's a possibility?
1: I think it's a possibility. My view is that the last thing that Putin wants to have to do is to mobilize. And this is why defeating Ukraine through an air campaign, ultimately, because I think that's where Russia is going to have the biggest impact, is probably a much more attractive option to him. He could certainly mobilize more soldiers, not necessarily through a massive mobilization, but smaller numbers, whether it's 100,000 or 200,000 men. I think that's achievable. He doesn't have to do it as he did in September 2022, when the Russians mobilized 300,000 reserves. And this was led to a chaotic situation where a million people left the country, fearing that they would too be mobilized and sent to the front. Some of them, of course, they later returned. But it caused a great deal of anxiety in society, and that anxiety remains. So I think it's very unlikely he'll go down that route because it's controversial. He can probably do it by more discreet means. They've already tried, at least in one Russian city, in a place called Penza, to just take people off the street and force them into the army. They may try that elsewhere, but certainly not in St. Petersburg or Moscow. But ultimately, if he were to want to mobilize, I think, a very large number of people, and there's been talk of 500,000 or 1 million men or even 1.5 million, I simply don't think that's possible because Russia doesn't have the capacity to do that, to train, equip, to accommodate a mobilized force on that scale. It simply can't do that. So I think we're very unlikely to see that happen. And I think also mobilization on that scale would be potentially politically destabilizing.
0: Mm. Now, NATO chief Mark Rutte said that all this is evidence that Putin is starting to panic because his invasion has lost its momentum. But apparently you wouldn't agree to that, would you?
1: I think that's wishful thinking, unfortunately, on the part of the NATO Secretary General. But where I would agree is that Putin is under a degree of pressure. He has to find a way of finishing this war relatively quickly on terms that don't look like some form of defeat for him, but rather a victory. And it's easy to say that he can just sell any outcome to the Russian elites and to Russian society, but I don't believe that's the case. The losses have been so great, not just the human losses, but the economic losses, and the I think probably the cumulative effects on society that have put Russia back a couple of decades. And it's going to be difficult to recover from this. So he has to find something tangible

0: that really does make it look as though this war that he personally chose to unleash on Ukraine, that it was somehow worthwhile. And so far, we don't see how he's going to achieve that.
1: John Love there, head of foreign policy at the New Eurasian Strategies Center. Thank you very much. China's leader Xi Jinping wrapped up his state visit to the United States today. Xi received a lavish welcome from President Donald Trump in Washington, who went all out with pomp and pageantry. But for many commentators, the two leaders' face-to-face meeting was high on symbolism but low on substance, with little progress to show on the key differences between the two superpowers on Iran, AI regulation and trade issues, especially the US dependence on China's critical minerals and rare earths. Last year, China fired back at Donald Trump's tariffs by imposing strict export controls on critical raw materials that are essential for the manufacture of modern electronics, including weapons. And despite a so-called trade truce between Washington and Beijing, those restrictions remain in place. And here's why it matters. China has a stranglehold on the supply chain. It accounts for about 60% of the world's rare earth extraction. When it comes to refining, China controls approximately 90% of the capacity to turn raw ore into usable metals. And China produces roughly 94% of the advanced magnets that are being used in all electronics. So, how should the world deal with China's dominance in rare earths? Joris Ter is a policy analyst for technology and economic security at the EU Institute for Security Studies. His latest article for the Council on Foreign Relations is called Dismantling China's Supply Chain Weapon, a Transatlantic Strategy for Critical Minerals. Joris, thanks for joining us here on the day. You call China's control of critical raw materials a weapon. How much power does that weapon give Beijing over the global economy?
2: I mean, really incredible power. If you look at the total effects as estimated by the International Energy Agency, if China would reduce exports all the way to zero, the estimated impact in just the US and the EU would be 3.5 trillion per year. So on an annual basis. Well, China hasn't moved that yet to reducing exports to 0%, but what it very cleverly did when Trump put in place first the tariffs and then he also threatened to put a lot more export controls on semiconductors, China first sharply reduced the exports of rare earths and a whole lot of other critical raw materials, and then they brought it back to much lower levels than before, so continuously keeping the squeeze on our industries and basically categorically ruling out the supply to our defense industries, which we really need for our rearmament in the face of all of our security challenges.
1: Now, so when Donald Trump sits across from Xi Jinping, as we saw this week, he knows China has that leverage. Does that give Beijing always the upper hand in trade negotiations?
2: I mean, to me, it fundamentally changed the relationship between the US and China. If you just go back about 1.5 years ago, how hard Donald Trump went in at the beginning of the second Trump administration, the stated goal being we need to reindustrialize, we need to bring manufacturing back, and we're going to use tariffs to achieve that. But it wasn't just Donald Trump. If you look sort of more at the people who were working for him, they were completely insistent on making sure that China would get a lot fewer semiconductor production technologies, including from an Eindhoven Dutch-based company, ASML, to produce all of the semiconductors that China wants to produce to become self-sufficient in that as well. So that was the huge ambition going in. They went in very, very hard, and then Xi Jinping pulled out the Trump card, and we've all seen the scenes ever since. It's very, I would almost say, loving, and it's very much Xi Jinping in control, at least in the short term, of the relationship.
1: Now, how can the US or any other nation counter the threat of an export stop?
2: I mean, I think it's extremely important to remember we're not at a full export stop right now. We're at a constant squeeze. So the defense industries are being targeted the hardest. They face a categorical rejection of the Chinese steel to supply. But if you look at the whole range of rare earths and other critical raw materials, you see the Chinese, depending on the mom, squeeze.

0: increasing anywhere between 30 to 70%. And this gives them an incredible amount of leverage. It gives them basically the leverage to insist that if you want to get a license for any of these rare earths, that as a company, a German company or US company, you have to give extensive information on your product. This might entail pictures of sensitive components of your setup. And 11% of European companies already say this touches on our sensitive IP. It's not just that. By creating this scarcity, 15% of European companies actually say, well, we might actually expand production in China because at least there we can get the material. So you see, it's a very versatile tool used in all sorts of different ways to China's advantage. Now, on how to counter that, this is also where you see it's incredibly difficult. If you look at rare earth specifically, it's two Chinese state-owned companies that refine and mine all of the rare earths. They get mass subsidies. They don't publish their production quota anymore. So if I or anyone else have a talk to miners or refiners or potential miners or refiners in Europe or the US and you say, would you want to help us solve these issues? Then they say, absolutely not if we don't get state support. The reason being that China can just turn around the next year and flood global markets again and kill the business case. So this is what we're up against. All of these countries individually, they're trying to find an answer to the question, how can we make production of these rare earths and other materials financially viable despite Chinese state support and sort of punitive policies in these industries?
1: Now, did anything at all come out of yesterday's summit in Washington to guarantee exports of rare earths?
0: Not particularly, no, but it didn't make it worse. So we hear a lot about the possible extension. What happened last year in 2025 October, President Xi and Donald Trump, they basically reached an agreement that China would postpone additional controls on five more rare earths by a year. But what is quite often lost in media coverage on this is that those controls would merely expand the controls already in place. It would expand it in a very severe way. In technical terms, they would make them extraterritorial, which would basically mean if you have a product and you want to ship it from Europe to Ukraine, for instance, a drone, and it has trace amounts of Chinese rare earths in it, under those new, more extreme controls, China could then demand the right to actually say, without an export license, you can't even export this drone from Europe to Ukraine. So that for now has been prevented. It has been delayed from November this year by 2 months to January, but it has done nothing to basically abolish the controls that China put in place before then, and that I mentioned before, on the basis of which China is already squeezing supply and gaining all of these advantages.
1: Now, if we look at the big picture here, why can't other nations catch up to China's lead in rare earth mining and refinement? Why is it so difficult to close this gap?
0: I mean, there's a couple of reasons. There's technological reasons. If you look at the mass state support and the sort of state policies that China has put in place, which have gradually led to the overconcentration in China, at the end of the Cold War, this wasn't the case. We still produced our own rare earths and other material, gallium, we still produced that. But by greater and greater volumes of production on the Chinese side, under global market prices, basically all of these other countries gave up. And what you then have is people retire, people die. After a while, if you sort of neglect these industries and they're not there anymore and you don't train people in them, you're going to have huge technological gaps. And all of this is aggravated, of course, by the Chinese already since 2008 having put in place an export ban on key production technologies for mining, refining, and even, I think, for permanent magnet making. An export ban on the technologies needed to produce the rare earth. So China has very cleverly sealed off and locked in its value chains and locked in its sort of dominant position. And what we now see is China basically pressing to reach the full-on geopolitical effects of that.
1: Now, the government of major economies like the US, Japan and the EU have allowed this dependence on China's rare earth. Why? Were they asleep at the wheel?
0: I mean, it was a different time. The idea was a global division of labor will, in the end, make everyone richer. Everyone around the world will do what they're good at. In China, the environmental policies were a lot more permissive. In terms of labor population, China had a lot of advantages. China was willing to support the sector. So the logic, really, of the post-Cold War era was, it doesn't matter where your product is produced, because as a consumer, you can just buy it. We have these highly efficient global value chains, and that's that. But of course, since, let's say, 2017, 2018, we are now back with the return of great power competition. And we see that particularly China is really extensively not so much using military power, but geoeconomic power to push forward its aims. And I mean, I think one example of that that we really shouldn't ignore is that China has basically said not just rare earths, but our full 800 plus item list of dual use items. So items with both, according to the Chinese, a military and a civilian component, are not allowed to be exported to Japan anymore for any end use that could enhance Japan's military capabilities. Incredibly vague, etc. Why did this put this in place? Well, because the Japanese prime minister, ostensibly because the Japanese prime minister in November last year said Japan could see a Taiwan contingency, a war over Taiwan, as a direct security threat to Taiwan, and Japan could militarily intervene. So China is already showing that via using these tools, it can completely isolate Japan, by extension Taiwan, and also really bring forward sort of its territorial claims and its larger claims in the region.
1: Mm. Now, the EU, for example, mandates strategic reserves of oil and gas. Why not a strategic reserve of rare earths?
0: I mean, I agree. I think stockpiling is a useful part of the solution. It's not just the EU, it's also the US, and Japan has already long established stockpiles. The problem is stockpiles is kind of a solution when you're still getting sufficient rare earths and other critical raw materials. But China has been squeezing the volume, so it's a bit late to sort of look at stockpiling as an emergency solution. I think we should still try, but given that China keeps the volumes basically artificially low, we should look at a lot more potent measures as well. And if you look on the US side, mass money is being spent on this, really strong supply side measures, equity stakes, subsidies, grants, offtake agreements, etc. This is a good and essential step. Europe is definitely lagging behind, and the Japanese are doing a lot more as well. But what I think the question is that the EU still hasn't been able to answer, and to be honest, also not the US and Japan, how do we make sure that for rare earths, critical raw materials, industrial gases, chemicals, batteries, many of the other essential things that China also controls, how do we make sure that we create a market that the production of these goods is again financially viable with China? And I see the only real way to do that, I think we should have a bi-European plus partner requirement in our public procurement. We should put tariffs in place, because this is the only way in which over the long term, we're not just going to bring back the production of rare earths and better protect ourselves in that way. Now, on top of that, all of these other key industrial enablers that China also controls.
1: Joyce Taylor, thank you very much for sharing your expertise with us.
0: Thank you.
1: And that's it from me and the team. The day continues online. I'm Gerhard Alphers in Berlin. Thanks for watching.

0: Sustainable Future, Eco India.
1: Let's take a look at how people are trying to live and survive with these complex emerging challenges.
0: We highlight the people and ideas reshaping sustainability. Clean energy, climate justice, bold solutions. Eco India. Next.
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0: What's new? We'll tell you.
3: We are happy that we are back home.
0: What's the story?

0: We have it.
1: Getting a visa is more difficult than finding gold, really.
0: What's it to you?
2: They have dreams for here and beyond for their future.
0: In-depth stories and issues that are being discussed across the continent. DW News Africa. In 60 minutes.

0: for whatever shade they can find. An umbrella, a piece of cloth, anything that blocks the sun.
1: So there is a component of shade, you know, intermittent shade. Shade by humans, shade by vehicles. Here, there is no shade at all. So higher the exposure means higher the heat trapping.
0: Trees can provide that shade across the city. And that means moving just a few meters along the same street can make a huge difference.
1: Here you can see it's 35.4. It's 10 degrees lesser than what we recorded in the middle of the street, unshaded.
0: Shade can make a huge difference. And a few kilometers away, it stretches across entire neighborhoods. One example is the housing estate Sarvodaya Enclave, which stayed consistently cooler in Mitash's analysis. And citizens like Padma Devedi have campaigned to protect the mature trees that line its streets.
2: This number, this is what we have added almost 15 years ago. What I found interesting is that many years later, the forest department repeated the same number on the bark.
0: These numbers help residents keep track of each tree and where it stands. So if one disappears, they know. And they know exactly where a tree needs to come back.
2: When a tree is removed by natural or by builders, usually that becomes a ramp for parking. But since we know that a gap has been created, we refill that space with another tree. That is our demand.
0: And protecting the tree itself is only part of it. Padma has spent years working to keep the ground around these trees from being paved over for parking and construction.
2: This has been the most difficult battle, is to ensure that people don't concretize outside and build ramps. Everyone wants space for parking on a public land, but can we at least keep it porous so that we get all the benefits? For your atmosphere to stay cool, you need transpiration, moisture. So tiles absorb heat and they release it throughout, but the soil doesn't.
0: Which brings us back to where Mitashi started. What we cover the city with matters. Here, trees shade the concrete while the soil around them is deliberately kept open. But most of Delhi lives a different reality. In dense neighborhoods like Abul Fazal Enclave in southeast Delhi, buildings sit tightly packed together, streets are narrow, and there is little to no room for a large tree canopy. These areas too repeatedly showed up as heat stressed in Mitashi's study. And the infrastructure in existing neighborhoods can be hard to change.
3: Right now, it is in the shaded position. It is in the open position. But if we want to bring it into the closed position, we can just untie this knot and we can slide it. Yeah.
0: Yusra Gul has been experimenting with an answer on rooftops of dense neighborhoods in Delhi.
3: Basically, local language mein isko hara parda keh sakte hain.
4: It is a net basically.
3: Haan, ye net hai jo aap dekh rahe ho, this is porous. Isme beech mein holes hain. So that is usually used because for ventilation. Jaise hawa hai, to ye shade bhi provide kare, saath saath jo hawa hai, wo bhi uska bhi flow bana rahe. 2, 3, 4.
0: Yusra grew up here and knows how solutions for many families in the area need to be conceived of, and that is first and foremost temporarily.
3: In such colonies, people are tenants. So they are not allowed to do any permanent structure. And number two, obviously the cost. Nobody wants to bear the cost because right now they are here and maybe next year they'll be moving from here.
0: The materials for these shades are easily available. Bamboo, coconut jute rope, a green agricultural net, and a few curtain rings. Together, they bring the temperature underneath down by 3 to 4 degrees. The porous net lets hot air escape while blocking direct sun and gives much needed protection from the heat. But much of Delhi is made of concrete. Roads, rooftops, walls, homes, all of it exposed to the same relentless sun.
1: We want to construct at a fast pace today because we want to ensure that, you know, more and more built-up space is coming out every minute as we talk. So when we want that, we are switching to technologies that are not so much thermally efficient.

0: East Kidwai Nagar shows why that matters. This government housing complex in South Delhi was redeveloped into rows of mid and high-rise towers in 2019. There are landscaped public spaces, significant tree cover, and the project even received a gold-rated green building certification. Yet, in Mitashi's assessment, the redeveloped neighborhood still emerged as heat-stressed.
1: When the walls are not very thick and they're laden with concrete and there's also steel passing through the walls, it becomes a heat transmitter as well as a heat trapper. So we are choosing a material that gives us speed, but that does not ensure thermal comfort at all.
0: And this kind of concrete construction is common across Delhi. Mitashi says improving its thermal performance doesn't necessarily mean slowing construction down.
1: So one workaround of this is that we can have the indoor walls in that material, but the external wall or the wall that is facing the sun can be made using thermally insulating materials such as the aerated autoclaved concrete block. So that material allows less heat to pass through it to indoors.
0: As Delhi continues to redevelop, we asked the Delhi Development Authority whether green ratings for such projects account for heat and thermal comfort in their design. We did not receive a response. Delhi will keep building. Its summers will keep getting hotter. What Mitashi's heat maps show is that the temperature we experience is also shaped street by street and building by building by the choices the city makes.
2: We're on an island.
3: A heat island.
2: An urban heat island. Delhi hit more than 46 degrees Celsius this summer. Paris nearly 41 degrees. Madrid more than 42 degrees. Cities around the world are getting hotter, and part of the reason is how we build them. Heat from vehicles and industry adds to it. Concrete and asphalt absorb and retain heat. And fewer trees mean less natural cooling. And as our planet warms, this gets worse. By 2050, 300 million more people will be exposed to dangerous heat, which means more heat-related illnesses and more heat-related deaths. So something needs to change about our cities.
4: Berlin, like any big city, has its share of problems. 6 years ago, a major project involving citizen initiatives was launched. The goal? Make the German capital greener, cleaner, and more sustainable. Has it been a success? In 2020, some 2,000 volunteers took to the streets to water trees. This was organised by a neighbourhood plant watering platform called Gieß den Kiez, meaning water the neighbourhood.
5: In den letzten 5 Jahren ist super viel passiert bei Gieß den Kiez. Es wurden über 2 Millionen Liter gegossen. Es gibt eine super aktive Community in Berlin. Es gibt über 11.000 aktive Gießerinnen.
4: There are nearly 440,000 trees on Berlin's streets. Word of the successful neighborhood platform is spreading.
5: Es hat angefangen in Leipzig, Gießt hat es auch übernommen. Dann hat Magdeburg auch eine Version übernommen. Es gibt jetzt eine Version auch von Potsdam, Gießt und auch sogar international.
4: In Barcelona and Paris too, volunteers are now watering city trees. The latest project, the TreeBot, a tree that can answer visitors' questions thanks to artificial intelligence.
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4: CityLab is a public innovation laboratory working on digital solutions for Berlin.
10: Hier beschäftigen wir uns mit der Zukunft Berlins, mit der Digitalisierung Berlins und denken uns vielfältige neue Projekte aus, wie wir die Stadt verbessern können.
4: Like the climate dashboard, where data is compiled for everyone.

0: And soil moisture matters before the rain even comes. Water in the soil cools the ground as it evaporates, kind of like sweat cooling your skin. When soil dries out, that cooling effect is reduced, so more heat stays in the ground and surrounding air. And healthier soil is generally better at holding onto water. More than 60% of EU soils are degraded. How we farm makes a difference. Keeping soil covered with plants, disturbing it less, and adding more organic matter increases moisture. So permaculture, helpful. Monoculture, not so much. And there is a whole world underneath our feet. A single gram of soil can contain billions of microorganisms. Keeping it healthy keeps us healthy.
1: So far, my house hunting checklist had a good neighborhood, decent budget, a great view, and all the other good things. But now I'm adding to it flood-proof, storm-proof, heat-proof, and lots of greenery. Because I can actually make do with an average view from my balcony, but I'd rather the window stay when the next crazy storm hits. Are you revising your house hunting checklist too? Tell me, we can exchange notes. I will see you very soon. Until then, take care. Goodbye. Namaskar.

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1: What's new? We'll tell you.
2: We are happy that we are back home.
1: What's the story? We have it.
3: Getting a visa is more difficult than finding gold, really.
1: What's it to you?
4: They have dreams for here and beyond for their future.
1: In-depth stories and issues that are being discussed across the continent. DW News Africa. In 30 minutes.
5: Say that the cars are guests in the street.
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6: All Salif Sawadego needs is an electric motor and a bit of know-how. A city in the Netherlands undergoing a systemic transformation. Rev. In 90 minutes.

She survived the Holocaust. Eva Umlauf was in Auschwitz as a two-year-old girl. It was only much later that she dared to confront her ordeal, a life overshadowed by trauma. What made her embark on that journey? I survived Auschwitz. Watch the full story on YouTube. If you're looking for answers, you have to ask the right questions. Let's stay curious about research that makes the world a better place, about solutions that make the future worth living. Tomorrow Today on DW. Can an increasingly divided world unite? We all see things from a different perspective. We may argue or disagree, but if we listen, speak,

0: learn from one another on the basis of facts and unbiased information. Anything is possible. Only together can we find solutions to the challenges of our time. Because together we see.
1: This is DW News, our top stories. US President Donald Trump is to take China's President Xi Jinping to the National Archives on Friday as the Chinese Premier wraps up his three-day visit. The Trump administration says progress has been made towards resolving their trade dispute, but few other details have been released about their talks, which also focused on issues like AI and Taiwan. President Xi is expected to depart the US later on Friday. Military chiefs from Pakistan and Turkey are set to meet with their Saudi counterparts in Riyadh for urgent talks on countering Houthi attacks. The three countries signed a trilateral defense agreement in August, under which an attack on one is considered an attack on all three. Houthi attacks on Saudi territory have intensified in recent weeks, with the group claiming strikes on Riyadh and Saudi oil facilities. Pope Leo has kicked off a four-day visit to France with a speech covering existential questions about technology, war, and human rights. He warned about the dangers of AI development, saying humanity should avoid losing itself in, quote, a paradise of machines. He also cautioned that global diplomacy risks becoming a charade. It's the first papal visit to France in nearly 20 years.
2: My name is Nozibele Kamganemayabo.
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2: Thank you so much for tuning in. Welcome to Don't Hold Back.
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5: How do you rebuild your life after losing everything that you own? Well, DW visited the victims of the catastrophic floods in Nepal last month to find out how they're coming to terms with the loss. The floods killed over 1,400 people and left thousands missing. The Nepalese government told DW that it was caused by climate change and that Nepal will seek compensation from other countries responsible for greenhouse gas emissions. Mohammed Aslam, a resident of Narokat district, shared the pain of bidding farewell to his home. Have a look.
6: Alhamdulillah, sab family sebe, bacha bhi sebe, biwi bhi sebe. To hum bahut khush hain. Agar usme se bhi.
7: Mohammed Aslam can barely hold himself together as he recounts his struggle to build his dream home.
6: Sorry.
7: It's one of the hundreds of homes swept away by the catastrophic floods last month.
6: ये घर बनाने के लिए बहुत मेहनत है मेरे को। मैं 22 साल हो गया मेरे को विदेश में। ये घर के लिए, ये अपना फैमिली के लिए। पहले हम लोग रेंट में रहते थे। फिर जमीन लेने के बाद हम लोग ये बनाना स्टार्ट किया, फिर बनाया, है ना? 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
7: It's the same story for every single home here. There's silence inside them, but the walls and windows bear testimony to the wrath of the floods that took over 1,400 lives. Thousands are still missing or feared buried under the mass of slush that the flood brought.
8: Devi Ghat looks like a ghost town. Of the over 300 homes that used to flank the river of Trishuli, just over a few dozens remain now. But they're uninhabitable. It's nearly impossible to reconstruct these homes.
7: Aslam tries to retrieve what he can from the mud before he bids farewell to his home.
6: There are documents in the Bidesh. वो नहीं मिला है मेरा पासपोर्ट है कतर आईडी है लाइसेंस है एटीएम कार्ड

0: In the next room, his brother Samiullah Mia shows us the belongings of his son that he found after 4 days of trying to clear the mud inside.
1: Such is the story of thousands of Nepalis as they try to pick up the pieces of their lives. They're coming to terms with making very tough choices every single day since the disaster struck. And yet, the one thing they cannot choose is living in their own homes.
0: Still, most Nepalis we met here showed great stoicism.
2: अभी जो लॉस हो गया था अभी वो तो दोबारा तो नहीं आ सकता है अभी मेहनत करेंगे ऊपर वाले से दुआ करेंगे मेहनत करके यहाँ तक पहुँचे थे ना
0: And despite everything, Aslam says there's a lesson to be learned from this tragedy.
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0: Some may have the option to rebuild their lives, but not everyone here is as lucky. At this temporary relief shelter, we met 43-year-old Toti Tamang, who survived with her two children, but lost over a dozen family members in the deadly flood.
3: मलाई त धेरै नै अप्ठ्यारो छ यो बच्चाहरू कहाँ लगेर पाल्ने के गरेर पाल्ने अब यस्तो समय आफूलाई चक्का छैन चक्का भए भयो अलि छाप्रो बनाएर आफूलाई किन्नु पैसा छैन कहाँ बस्ने भइरहेछ सर
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4: And a short while ago, I spoke with journalist Shankar Dahal in Nepal. I asked him about the thousands of people that are still missing and whether we need to assume that many of them will never be found.
5: Precisely, we can say that since no indication of such evacuation of those missing we can figure out. And whichever we can, like for example, in the tunnel, the government has kept the rescue operation and in the tunnel of the hydropowered tunnel, the government is has rescued more than two dozens of bodies. So somewhere where there is the chance of getting evacuated and rescue, in that places it is possible. Otherwise, more than 6,000 people who are missing in the debris seems like we cannot rescue now.
4: We're hearing that many communities that they're still only reachable by helicopter. You know, is this normal for that to take this long, or is something going wrong here?
5: Not actually. The road is to the villages linked to the Tibetan or Chinese border that goes along with the riverside. So therefore, which already got swept away, and now the government is linking the road by temporarily. So unless the road is being constructed to those area, even for example, the Trishuli settlement, the village, and on the other hand, the Betrawati itself is not linked yet. So we have to depend on the helicopters, or we have to go long way. So it is impossible. So not yet the road has been constructed.
4: Nepal is now putting a price tag on reconstruction. They say it might cost somewhere in the range of $5 billion. Is there a realistic chance of this money coming through?
5: This is I would rather say a political question. This would be, since Nepal cannot rebuild or rehabilitate

0: this by itself. So therefore, part of the climate justice or part of the compensation from other way, from the global world, the Nepal is demanding. And now, as you already quoted, $5 billion is required for the rehabilitation and for the rebuilding, including the houses, including roads, and many other devastation. So now this is the greatest challenge, and Nepal itself cannot rebuild this. So I would prefer saying it a political term. And if Nepal diplomatically can accumulate the international international communities, the donors, and even the supporters to Nepal at this time, at that context, we can hope. Otherwise, it will be really difficult for a country like Nepal.
1: Scientists warn that disasters like this could become more frequent as climate change warms the planet and melts glaciers. Do you get the sense that Nepal is prepared for that kind of future?
0: Not really. As this week has been alarmed, as the heavy rainfall here in Nepal for the 5 days here now, and the geographically Nepal has the roof of the world on one hand and the high hills, the snow-covered mountains are there, and the ice are melting so fast, and the glacial lake creation is also mushrooming on the other way. And having the Vortekusi flood on a month ago in hand, Nepali people and the riverside settlement, especially at this time, are really scared. Since we have had more than a dozen of such a glacier lake outburst in past as well. So Nepal on one hand is not prepared for this, and on the other hand, the threat of the glacier lake outburst is there. So it is difficult for the government itself because not having the technology, not having the system, and not having the rehabilitation or the settlement of the people on the other hand. So if that occurs, then a lot of loss and damage similar to the Vortekusi flood Nepal will have tomorrow.
1: Journalist Shankar Dahal, thank you so much. We appreciate it.
0: Most welcome. Thank you very much.
2: This is one way to watch DW. 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
15: This is the Well of Death, where gravity bends and fear is part of the show.
16: My life runs through this. It's my passion and it gives me an income.
15: A woman in a man's arena.
16: A woman's life is more than cooking, childcare, and housework. In today's world, being self-reliant is essential.
15: Riding inches from death.
16: No one is truly safe. If death is destined, it'll find you.
15: Now she risks her life in India's fading fairgrounds, where the danger is the draw.
17: It's never enough for the crowd, even if you chop your head off.
15: It's a risky game, and Rahana Khan is playing to win.

A small town fair in India is a burst of colour, noise and movement. Joyrides spinning, loudspeakers blaring, stalls packed with sweets and wares. For a few days, the quiet town square turns into a carnival of chaos and celebration as the fair passes through on its tour. Here, a tall cylindrical canopy stands.

0: stands out, drawing the biggest crowds. This is the mother of all fairground thrills, the Well of Death. Fairgoers of all ages flock inside to get a glimpse, their buzz of excitement matched by the revving of engines. They've come to watch one particular stuntwoman, Rehana Khan, one of the fair's biggest crowd pullers. Rehana has made a name for herself as a rare woman stunt driver. Travelling the country stunning spectators has become a cornerstone of her life. By now, she's most at home when ripping through her dizzying displays in the well.
1: My name is Rehana Khan. I'm from Etah district in Uttar Pradesh. I've been performing motorcycle stunts in the Well of Death for the past 12 to 13 years.
0: In a country where women are often expected to stay within traditional roles, Rehana chose a different road.
1: A woman's life is more than cooking, childcare, and housework. There's much more to a woman's life. I always wanted to do more, scale new heights, enjoy fame, and choose my own career.
0: What began as curiosity as a spectator soon grew into passion.
1: When I first watched it, it felt dangerous. I kept wondering, aren't these stuntmen scared? How is the bike even able to move like that on a vertical track? It seemed incredibly difficult. Then a question struck me, could I ever do this? I started asking around about how to learn the stunt. Everyone told me the same thing, it's not easy, especially in the beginning. It's risky and it takes time. But a spark had been lit. It slowly turned into a passion, and I knew I wanted to try it for myself.
0: Rehana faced stigma from her conservative Muslim family for daring to dream differently. She got married. A year later, she had a son, but her dream only intensified. What once felt distant became a devotion she refused to abandon. But her parents and in-laws resisted. Women working in public was unheard of, let alone performing bike stunts.
1: In the beginning, no one, neither my husband nor my family, wanted me to join a profession like this. Everyone said no to me doing this job. My son was also very young, so it was difficult to look after him and do this work at the same time. It was full of tension and stress to do both. I didn't know how to manage both.
0: Then her husband, Riaz Khan, decided to stand by her.
1: If a life partner is not supportive, it's very difficult for a woman to enter any profession. Their support is paramount. Without family support, you cannot do much. My husband supported me and encouraged me to hone my craft. I would have never reached this stage without him. For 6 or 7 years, he looked after our child. Just as a mother is often the primary caregiver, he fulfilled that role. He stayed at home and took care of our child while I was at work.
0: But there was another challenge, learning the craft.
1: When I first rode up the well's wall on a bike, I lost balance. My technique was wrong and the bike fell. My husband and my trainer rushed in and picked it up. They told me to ride normally, don't be afraid. Ride it the way you would on a regular road. Don't get anxious and nothing will go wrong. I tried again, keeping their words in mind, but inside I was still anxious. I would tremble, thinking I might not be able to do it. Slowly, with each attempt, the fear began to fade. And before I knew it, what once terrified me had started to feel like second.

0: different nature. Risking her life is now part of her daily routine. Today, she tours the country with her husband beside her and has emerged as a major attraction, particularly among women audiences.
1: In India, I've been to Kolkata, Hyderabad, Chennai, Odisha, West Bengal, and many other states. In new places, we don't understand their language. I speak Hindi, but they speak a different language. In Chennai, they don't speak Hindi. One thing I do know is that they appreciate us a lot, though I don't know exactly what they say. They also tip generously and appreciate how a woman is doing all this.
0: A common, traditional part of this spectacle is viewers dangling money for the riders as a sign of appreciation.
2: In a small circular arena, three motorcycles and a car rotate at high speed. At times, they sit on one side of the vehicle. At others, they ride without their hands on the handlebars. Their bodies lean, bend, and perform acrobatics while maintaining perfect balance. When spectators hold out currency notes in appreciation, they collect them with remarkable precision, without losing control of their vehicles. It's incredible how they ride up to take the money, drop back down, and keep going.
0: It's mostly an underpaid role, marked by inconsistent earnings. Rahana earns a paltry 2,000 rupees, or around 18 euros a day. But the well owners often fail to break even, affecting her income.
1: Sometimes there are heavy losses, sometimes profits. There are constant ups and downs. The fairs don't run at the same pace every year. Sometimes the response is slow, sometimes high, sometimes very high. This time, the response here is very slow.
0: As it's an informal job, Rahana worries about the uncertainty that comes with it.
1: The economic situation can get worse. If suddenly the work is shut down, then it gets very difficult for us to make ends meet.
0: Time is running out for these artists, who are slowly being edged out by more modern forms of entertainment. Mohammed Hasnain has been driving in the well of death for two decades.
2: The biggest thing is that our livelihoods are tied to this. Through this well alone, around 30 to 35 families run their households. This is an art. We have not invested any capital, only our hard work. We have applied our minds and shown our courage, honing this talent. For the public, even if we risk our lives, they still think it's not enough.
0: He's now frustrated about the job's lack of financial safety nets.
2: If people ask for my advice on entering this field, I would tell them 100% do not join it. Do any other work, even labor, but not this, because it does not pay enough. I also want to leave it now and start a business. As my children are growing and their education costs keep increasing every single day.
0: Tara Kumari is a young apprentice taking up stunt driving out of poverty rather than passion. She hopes the salary will cover her younger siblings' education and help with household costs.
3: I do it because I must.
0: What's your home situation? Tara needs to learn more stunts, but is scared of accidents.
3: I used to feel dizzy all the time.
0: Has it become a habit?
3: Yes, it's a habit now. There are bricks on the ground. I'm scared.
0: You fear falling and getting hurt?
3: Yes.
0: Have you seen any accidents?
3: Yes, I have. Except for one person. Everyone's had a fall.
0: Rehana prefers to drive without a helmet as it increases visibility.

0: Without a helmet, it's easier to look behind and to the sides, to move my neck freely, judge how far someone is behind me, when to switch sides, and how to overtake. With a helmet, it's harder to work and not comfortable.
1: She has bought health and life insurance for herself, which is not the norm for stunt drivers. But why risk her life?
0: If death is written in someone's destiny, even a person simply walking on the road is not safe. If it's meant to happen, it'll happen. Anywhere. And this, as you know, is the well of death. People are not safe anywhere. When your end arrives, no one can stop it, whether you're in the well, at home, or on the road.
1: It is a game with death, and Rahana's playing it relentlessly, and as long as she possibly can.

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1: What's new? We'll tell you.
2: We are happy that we are back home.
1: What's the story? We have it.
3: Getting a visa is more difficult than finding gold, really.
1: What's it to you?
4: They have dreams for here and beyond for their future.
1: In-depth stories and issues that are being discussed across the continent. DW News Africa. Coming up.
5: They say that the cars are gas in the street.
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6: All Salif Saladego needs is an electric motor and a bit of know-how. A city in the Netherlands undergoing a systemic transformation.
1: Rev. In 60 minutes.

0: 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But we've got something for you.
1: What's up, fellow African millennials and Gen Zers? You belong to the 77% Africans who are younger than 35.
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0: It starts with a moment witnessed, impossible to ignore. And suddenly, a story unfolds. We tell stories that take shape under pressure.
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0: Stories where saving lives means risking your own.
5: The mafia needs to know that their time has come. I'm here.
0: We examine conflict from up close.
6: You can feel the planes overhead. I never learned as much from school as I learned from the RSS Women's Wing.
7: There is a very strong anti-Muslim bias.
0: We watch words become power.
5: I went out alone to protest. It's Russia against Putin Day.
6: They imprisoned my child for his opinion. He's 14 years old.
0: And we witness the consequences of division.
8: She spent her whole life fighting against racism and was killed by a white supremacist.
9: It was hate, pure and simple.
10: Forgiveness for me was freedom.
11: You are not a monster. You are just in pain. You are hurt, so you hurt people. For I am not your enemy, you are.
0: Some voices divide the world. Our stories

This is DW News Africa, and I am Tomi Onladipo. Coming up on the program, vulnerable, angry, and demanding protection. Why South African women say the government is failing to deal with gender-based violence and femicide, despite labeling the issue a national disaster. Cameroon is facing its own battle to curb a rise in the number of women killed. We hear from the family of one victim still looking for answers.

0: 9 women murdered, their bodies left in open areas near Johannesburg, with most showing signs of sexual assault. Their deaths have put South Africa's femicide crisis back in the spotlight, renewing an urgent question: why do women remain so unsafe? More than 23,000 people were murdered in the country last year and 5,400 in this year's first quarter, according to official police statistics. That's around 60 murders a day. Now, while men account for the majority of those cases, women are far more likely to be killed by an intimate partner. The government has declared violence against women and girls a national disaster, but activists say that declaration has yet to bring meaningful change, as DW's Diane Hawker-Kalubi reports.
1: South African women, using an apartheid struggle song, to ask a simple question: what have we done? Days after the discovery of the body of a 9th woman murdered and dumped in this open field. Most of the women had been sexually assaulted, police said. Arrests have been made in 2 cases so far, in Kempton Park, where the body of runner Elizabeth Tsonso Maselegomo was found. Women and men gathered to remember those who died and to demand that police do more to prevent and prosecute these crimes.
2: A country cannot call itself free when its women are not safe. To our girls, your life matters, your dreams matters. To our government, we are done with speeches. We are done talking, and so should you be. Done talking and act and protect.
1: Some say the fear of living, walking, and running on South Africa's streets is already being passed on to the next generation of women.
3: This is actually a trauma. It doesn't have to happen to my family, but the kids are watching. Like, my daughter just said, is there a way I can convince you not to go there? It broke my heart.
1: The United Nations says the country needs a clear strategy to tackle femicide if it wants to change things.
4: South Africa's femicide problem goes beyond these recent killings. Last year, the murder of women and children was declared a national disaster. But many of those participating in this march, as well as civil society, have questioned whether that declaration has had any meaningful impact.
1: Among them is Corruption Watch Executive Director Lebogang Ramafoko, who says recent revelations of deep-rooted corruption within the police show how corruption impacts citizens.
5: Corruption is not a victimless crime, and we have seen women pay the price, amongst others, for corruption. Because how do we find bodies of 9 women when we are having policing that is functioning in a society? What is the performance scorecard of the police when you are finding the bodies of 9 women?
1: South Africa has 187,000 police officers on the books. That's 8,000 fewer than in 2010, despite a growing population. The number of detectives investigating crimes has also gone down. 5,700 detective jobs are vacant.
6: The constitution is clear. It says the state has the obligation.

0: Asian and positive rights to protect citizens and all of that. And we are being failed by the government. We are being failed by the laws that are there that ought to be implemented.
1: South Africa's government says it will prioritize solving these murders and dealing with femicide more broadly. But many South African women say the time for talk is over. They want to see swift arrests, safer streets, and clear action taken against perpetrators.
2: Activist Sabrina Walter has been an instrumental figure in the fight against gender-based violence in South Africa. In 2025, the campaign group she led had a nationwide shutdown which pressured the South African government into officially declaring gender-based violence and femicide a national disaster. Walter was later named among Time's 100 Most Influential People of 2026, and she joins me now. Good to have you with us, Sabrina. You've put out a strong statement holding South Africa's president, Cyril Ramaphosa, personally responsible for what's going on. Why so?
3: Hi, thanks for having me. I think when we look at the femicide crisis in South Africa and the latest femicide statistics that we got from 2023, with 15 women being murdered every single day, we're clearly speaking about a human rights crisis. And our president said in 2021 already, halt femicide and gender-based violence, the second pandemic. That was obviously just after the COVID pandemic. So we fought very, very hard last year with the shutdown and the petition that reached 1.1 million people that actually signed to get our president to classify gender-based violence and femicide a national disaster. So it's clear that our ministers can't deal with a crisis because we haven't seen any implementation. We haven't even seen budget to that disaster after 10 months. So, I think we need to look at this person that is actually leading this country and asking why there is no political urgency. So I addressed President Ramaphosa, and even our petition last year was directly towards him. So our memorandum was directed to President Ramaphosa as well.
2: I suppose South Africa has strong laws. It's, as you mentioned, it's declared gender-based violence a national disaster. So why has that not changed the everyday reality?
3: Yes. So South Africa doesn't lack on laws. We have absolutely probably the strongest or one of the strongest laws, even in domestic violence and gender-based violence. We have an entire national strategic plan of gender-based violence and genocide. That was rolled out in 2020. We have not seen budget allocation. We haven't seen implementation. There was a council just announced literally 2 weeks ago, and then after 6 years. So it doesn't lack on that. What is really lacking is the implementation. We don't see any implementation. So there's a lot of promises. But when it actually comes to the implementation, we don't see change. And then there's a lack in our justice system. So we have laws in place, for example, not giving out bail to perpetrators or people who murder women or children. And yet we see every single week perpetrators, murderers, men who killed their wives getting out on bail as low as €250. So that is horrific, and that is the reality we see.
2: Yeah, there have been several periods over the years when there have been cases of violence against women and girls, and then there is outrage. How can there be progress where it's no longer a wave of outrage and then things die down? What would it mean, or what would be needed to have meaningful, long-term, effective action beyond condemnation and promises of tougher enforcement?
3: So, yes, we had many moments in the past 10 years where, you know, women, especially women mobilized. We had the total shutdown in 2018 that actually moved to a summit. And the total shutdown was the reason why the NSP, the National Strategic Plan, was formed. We had a gruesome murder in Cape Town. A student was killed in a post office. in 2019, again, the country was protesting. We had our next movement. We had a shutdown last year. We had hundreds of thousands of people shutting down this country one day before the G20. And it is important because we constantly need to raise awareness about this. And we're so desensitized. 15 women are murdered every single day. So when we see the outrage that is coming from South Africa in the past week, we know this. Women for Change has a support line. We have femicide reports every single day. For us to see 9 women are being found in Gauteng, it's nothing new. So the outrage is there. What can really change, and it goes back to the government, is reforming the justice system. We can't see endless delays. We need survivors that have actually access to the court systems. We need support. We need funding for shelters, funding for counseling, funding for support lines. We need prevention. I mentioned we need education. We have to address the entitlement, to women's bodies and the violence and harmful ideas. We need to educate those communities, and then government accountability. That is one of the biggest.
2: And what would be the signs for you that there is a change in the will to do something?
3: A budget allocation. So the midterm budget is being released on the 21st of October. It would be great to actually set something happening. That would be great. And then for me, it's the short term. I want to see an implementation plan, and I want to see the short term goals. I mean, civil society has handed over anything possible, all the solutions. We have all the solutions on how we can actually drastically reduce gender-based violence and femicide in this country. And we don't, again, implementation. We don't see an implementation plan. I haven't seen anything. I don't know how their short-term goals look. For me, I need to see less women being killed in South Africa. So that is what I want to see. And I want to see gender-based violence eradicate. And that's not in 30 years or 50 years. I want to see it in 5 years. I don't want to see women and children suffer anymore.
2: Okay. Sabrina Walter, thank you very much for speaking to DW.
3: Thank you. Thanks for having me. Okay.
2: There's been a sharp rise in the killing of women in Cameroon, and it's triggered public outrage and pressure on the government to act. Many of the victims were allegedly killed by current or former partners. Official figures show Cameroon recorded 50 femicides in 2023 and 67 in 2024. That figure rose to around 77 last year, and in the first 4 months of this year alone, another 50 cases. And there have been more just reported since then. State media now say there were 73 femicides in the year to September. The government is expected to put a new bill before Parliament in November aimed at protecting women and holding perpetrators to account. DW's Blaise Eyong reports from Yaoundé. A warning, the report contains details and images that some may find disturbing.
4: This is how Jean-Pierre remembers his daughter, Chrysance, whether she was singing with her father or supporting him and those close to her. Her killing has ripped their heart out of their family. Through her small kitchen business, she earned a living for her father, most of her 8 younger siblings, and some of their children. A month ago, the 44-year-old caterer left her father at home after taking a call from someone who claimed to have a job for her. She never returned.
5: Imagine for a moment saying goodbye to your daughter. She tells you she is going for business. She leaves, expecting to come back. She's even already prepared and set out the food she was going to eat. She left around 9:30 in the morning. Then, after 3:30 in the afternoon, the news you receive is that she was murdered.
4: Chrysan's big girl was brutally killed inside this hotel in Yaoundé. In the room, her dead body was found in a pool of blood. Outside, a crowd seeking retribution physically beat the suspect. But Chrysan's brother wants the man to be brought to justice. The man was later handed over to police. He remains in custody as investigations continue.
6: case, what about...
7: I want the perpetrator of this crime to be punished. I want him to be punished.

0: and I would tell him that he has taken someone very dear to us. He has deprived us of someone we love dearly, and for that, I will never forgive him. Only God can forgive him in my place. I cannot forgive him.
1: Her family believes Christiane was deliberately lured into the hotel with the promise of work.
2: They slit her throat. Why? Why would they go so far as slitting her throat?
1: Christiane is one of many victims in a growing number of femicides in Cameroon. The killings have become a national concern. The Cameroon We Want, a civil society group, has come to this neighborhood in Douala to create awareness on femicide. They also want people to share potential solutions. Women, as well as men, are encouraged to share their thoughts.
3: They're talking about the laws, because in Cameroon, there is no specific law that addresses femicide. If a woman is killed in Cameroon for being a woman, it's treated as murder. And that's what some lawmakers here are hoping to change. And for meetings like this, they're hoping that people in the community can be aware of the dangers of femicide.
1: But it remains an uncomfortable topic. Disagreements are growing over what should happen when relationships break down. This man asks what a man should do if a woman he has supported through school decides to leave him.
0: Nothing justifies death. Nothing justifies violence. You cannot say that because a woman did this or that, the punishment should be death. Nothing justifies taking a woman's life.
1: Concluding the event, the organizer, activist Kawala, explained why they decided to come here. A few weeks ago, Modestine Mafu was killed, allegedly by her husband, in front of their young children.
4: This is the site of one of the most horrific femicides that we have seen in Cameroon. So Modestine Mafu was locked in the house, killed by her husband, who was a butcher, and who literally butchered her, cut her up into pieces. It was extremely shocking.
1: News of reported femicide cases continue to dominate headlines in Cameroon. The government admits that the true number could be much higher. The Minister of Women says officials are taking steps to protect women.
5: The First Lady has launched a campaign focusing on violence against women and femicide. The number of cases keeps growing. She says it's not enough simply to condemn these acts. Concrete action must be taken.
1: But activist Viviane Tati says authorities have not done enough to stop femicide. Her organization tracks cases of violence against women. She blames a culture of impunity and gender stereotypes.
6: Very often, violence against women is quickly justified, particularly through the idea that a woman must be submissive, that a woman should not walk outside alone, or that a girl should not be in a particular place at a particular time of the day. All these things contribute to the increasing number of femicide cases we are seeing.
1: Jean-Pierre and his family are left holding on to the memories of his daughter.
2: Maybe the rest of her brothers and sisters will have to come together and figure out how they can support me. How they organize themselves is up to them, so that I can somehow keep going. But for me, I feel completely lost. I feel like I have nothing left.
1: Her body, like those of other victims, remain in the custody of security forces as investigations into their deaths continue.
7: As mentioned, many of these women are reportedly killed by current or former partners, and domestic violence is still often treated as a private family matter. I spoke to Danny Tiwa, a criminal justice researcher who is executive director at the Africa Center for Crime and Security Studies, and I asked him why that is.
8: Actually, we could say that there are two broad explanations. One has to do with culture and with patriarchal norms. You know, Cameroonian society, as many other African societies, remain very patriarchal. And you have issues, you know, with traditional gender roles, with stigma and honor, you know. Basically, family do not always want to be exposed for what is going on within or inside. And of course, you also have the issue of social acceptance, you know, of some level of violence applied by men.

0: By that, I mean that, you know, the lack of capacity, as a result of lack of capacity, you know, many police stations will, you know, push aside some of those cases because they just don't have the means to thoroughly investigate them. And they will dedicate the scarce means that they have to, you know, some other affairs that there's broad consensus within the society that they should be investigated, as compared to, you know, exhausting some political capital on matters that might later on be dropped by families themselves.
1: We have heard of serious cases of domestic violence being reportedly handled through family mediation or traditional out-of-court settlements. What are the risks of taking that approach?
0: Well, risk, there are many of them, but I would probably emphasize just one, which is the lack of, you know, capacities, and here I mean capacity in terms of, you know, intellectual capacity within communities sometimes to understand what might be the background of some of those violence. Families are doing their best, communities are trying to help, and of course they have the interests of the families in heart, but sometimes the triggers of violence, you know, might have some connection with the mental health of some of the perpetrators, and communities or families are not necessarily equipped, you know, to spot these kind of issues. What does that mean? It means that in spite of good intentions, there might still be some instances of violence coming back because nobody within, you know, those kind of social organizations is able to really pinpoint what is at the root of the problem and to provide and to come up with a solution that is adequate for that particular case. So handling these affairs privately has that particular risk, which is that you never really We are never really able to fully, you know, prevent them because there's just lack of capacity to understand what is going on.
1: Yeah, speaking of violence, you earlier mentioned that sometimes people also respond with mob violence against these suspected perpetrators. Does that signal a lack of faith from the public in Cameroon's justice system?
0: There's clearly that dimension. There's clearly a dimension that has to do with the legitimacy of the criminal justice system and its effectiveness in the sense of being able to, you know, follow some of those cases until the end. By here, I mean the end that is satisfying to the public. But it also goes beyond the criminal justice system itself. You know, there's, and this is also connected to cases of femicide themselves. There's, unfortunately, a certain tolerance to violence in the Cameroonian society, which might explain, you know, some of those reaction.
1: Okay. In that case, then, what would be a way forward? How can Cameroon solve this issue and have proper justice where its women feel protected by the law and by the system?
0: That's actually a great question. And that has been in the mind of many people, I think, in the form of, you know, whether the law should be strengthened. To that question, I will answer that I would provide a positive answer, but only if any legislative change will be focusing primarily on strengthening the prevention side of this issue. Why? Because we know that some victims have filed complaints, you know, formal police complaints regarding threat from will become their killers, you know, months or sometimes even years before the fatal incident. What this indicates is that there's still significant progress that can be made in improving early warning systems and equipping law enforcement agent and judicial authority with the tools to intervene decisively before it is too late. When it comes to retribution and deterrence, I believe that Cameroon's penal code already prescribes some stringent penalties, you know, for both aggravated assault and homicide. And the primary challenge here is essentially enforcing, not the enforcement, not the law itself. Mm-hmm. So, or rather, ultimately, legislation alone, and that would be my final point on this issue, cannot prevent, you know, crimes or instances that are rooted in, for example, impulsivity or cultural mindset. A lasting solution, in my opinion, will definitely require a comprehensive

0: whole of society kind of effort to dismantle the underlying social causes of this violence.
1: Okay. Danny Tiwa, thank you very much for giving us your thoughts.
0: Thank you for having me.
1: And thank you for being with us. We've got much more online at dw.com/Africa or on our social media. We'll see you next time. Bye for now.

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1: A future without fuel is already here.
2: Fuel or not, this bike works.
1: All Salif Saladego needs is an electric motor and a bit of know-how. A city in the Netherlands undergoing a systemic transformation. Rev. In 30 minutes. Living on the moon. Permanently. That is NASA, the US Space Agency's goal. But is it realistic? That's what scientists from all over the world are trying to find out by researching the conditions on the Earth's celestial companion. Tomorrow, today, in 90 minutes.

0: If you want to understand China, you'll have to understand Chairman Mao.
1: To some, he's an icon. To others, a tyrant. Mao Zedong, founder of modern China.
0: He was a monster who was responsible for millions of people's deaths.
1: From revolutionary to China's most powerful figure, he pursued his vision for the People's Republic with ruthless determination.
0: The system produced a monster and couldn't stop it.
1: 50 years after Mao's death, how does his legacy continue to shape this superpower? Mao, China's Red Emperor, starts October 3rd on DW. Be your own health advocate by turning into your own expert. We're your coach. 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Be active in a clever way. In good shape. 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
4: 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Chinese President Xi Jinping wrapped up a three-day state visit with U.S. President Donald Trump that showcased personal diplomacy but did not feature major breakthroughs on issues dividing the two